0: WT. Live truth. Live Catholic.
1: I'm 80 years old, and I'm not dead yet. So, here I am.
2: Advocates for life fight back in court against physician-assisted suicide laws just taking effect in several states, including one law advocates say violates the right to free exercise of religion. ICE agents arrest a religious sister on her way to church. What happens next shows the determination of her Catholic supporters.
3: Where else am I wrong? And it started this crack in my heart.
2: And Father Mike Schmitz opens up to share his faith journey on the record. EWTN News in Depth starts now.

0: I'm going to have my party when I'm 81, and when I'm 82, and when I'm 83, and who knows after that. My dad died at 90, so don't I have another 10 years at least?
1: A disability rights advocate tells us why she is a plaintiff in a major lawsuit challenging a new physician-assisted suicide law in Delaware. Suffering from disabilities with polio since she was a child, this 80-year-old firmly believes life is worth living, even in the face of extreme health challenges. Welcome to EWTN News in Depth. I'm Catherine Hadrow. The legalization of physician-assisted suicide in the United States is slowly creeping across the country as lawmakers in more and more jurisdictions vote to make it available to their citizens. While the church upholds the dignity of every person's life and healthcare facilities abiding by church teaching do not offer assisted suicide, its legalization creates complex ethical and clinical concerns. Within the past year, the latest states to legalize physician-assisted suicide are Delaware, Illinois, and New York. It is now available in 13 states plus the District of Columbia, meaning almost one-third of the U.S. population now has a legal means to plan their own death. But there are legal challenges to these laws from plaintiffs who say they are short-sighted and inhumane. And for Catholic healthcare providers guiding ill patients through their treatment, the issue is compliance with laws they say violate their First Amendment right as healthcare professionals to the free exercise of religion. Reporter Roselle Regis has been looking at these legal challenges and begins this overview with a look at assisted suicide from the vantage point of people with disabilities.
0: Well, I'm 80 years old, so I'm getting up there. And so I'm kind of at any time 6 months away from keeling over. But still, I'm around. And much longer than I was ever expected to be.
2: Denise McMullen Powell has been disabled almost her entire life. She contracted polio when she was only 3 years old. With no vaccine at the time, she beat the odds and survived. However, she was told she would never walk again.
0: So then they said I would be in a wheelchair for the rest of my life. And what happened was I used crutches and braces up until, I don't know, maybe 20 years ago, when I decided to take it a little easier and move to a wheelchair. And now I use a wheelchair permanently. I have joy in my life. And it doesn't matter that I use a wheelchair. You know, I can figure something out.
2: Knowing the difficulties disabled people endure, Denise made it her life's work to advocate for disability rights. She lives in Delaware, where she leads ADAPT, or American Disabled for Attendant Programs Today. For decades, she has advocated for accessibility and inclusion and fought against policies she believes endanger people with disabilities. So when Delaware's assisted suicide law passed last year, Denise was
0: horribly shocked, absolutely shocked that the public would accept such a thing as assisted suicide and think that that's okay, and think that that's a positive thing, when it is not. It just is not.
2: The assisted suicide law went into effect January 1st and allows terminally ill adults with a prognosis of 6 months or less to live to self-administer lethal medication. Soon, two new laws will take effect, in New York on August 5th

0: that get tracked to assisted suicide, whereas if you're expressing suicidal ideation, you're an able-bodied person, you get sent to suicide prevention. So there's clearly something wrong when you have, just on the basis of disability, you're treated differently. That's discrimination, pure and simple.
1: EWTN News attended the 2026 Annual Conference on Independent Living in Washington, D.C., where we spoke with several people involved in the lawsuits, including the Institute for Patients' Rights, United Spinal Association, and one of the plaintiffs in the New York case, activist Anita Cameron.
2: So I would tell people with disabilities to fight in any way and keep talking and talking and talking. And it's a shame that disabled people, that we have to convince people of our value, that we have to convince people of our humanity, but keep on doing it.
1: Along with her lawsuit, four orders of women religious and Catholic healthcare ministries also filed suit to block the Medical Aid in Dying Act in New York.
3: Though we believe in the sanctity of life, that human life is precious, given to us by God, it is not my right to take that life. Even with the law enacted, we cannot comply with that. It would be a violation of this sacred trust between us and our patients, of our Catholic faith, and of our vocation.
1: Represented by public interest law firm Beckett, the plaintiffs argue that mandates requiring religious-based facilities to counsel or refer patients for assisted suicide violate their First Amendment right to the free exercise of religion. For generations, the Dominican Sisters of Hawthorne, the Carmelite Sisters for the Aged and Infirm, the Missionary Sisters of St. Benedict, and the Little Sisters of the Poor have offered those nearing death medical care, prayer, and loving accompaniment until God calls them home.
3: It sounds so simple, but when patients are dying, I just continually tell them, God loves you. God loves you. Because in those moments, they can't handle a lot coming at them. But they just need to know that they are loved by God, that God created them out of love, and that they will be returning to Him. And that fills them with hope.
1: According to the new law, if the sisters refuse to take part in patient counseling that could lead to assisted suicide, they will face crippling fines, professional sanctions, and criminal penalties.
4: They cannot be the hands and feet of Jesus and also be New York's megaphone for the gospel, the culture of death. We hope that the court will order New York not to conscript the sisters into the machinery of death. We hope that the court will order New York to respect the sisters' rights under the federal constitution and federal non-discrimination law, which clearly protects them.
1: While waiting for the lawsuits to move forward, Institute for Patients' Rights Executive Director Matt Villiere wanted to remind those who are most vulnerable that assisted suicide is not the answer to the problems they are facing.
5: I think it's important for people to know that they have rights under the law, that they have options in medicine, and if they're in pain at the end of life, they need a new doctor. And there are people who are there to help you advocate and to get the care that you need. Suicide is not your best option.
1: Denise sends the same message.
6: I am so used to surviving, and not many people are, and I feel for them. Mm-hmm. They're not used to that, and they can be. They need to see that there is more to life than death. I mean, everybody dies in the end, yeah. We know that, but there is so much to experience.
1: Rosal Rages, EWTN News in Depth.
7: And this late update to the New York State case just in as we record this program. On Friday morning, a federal judge ordered the state of New York not to enforce its assisted suicide mandate against those four orders of Catholic nuns and Catholic healthcare ministries while their federal lawsuit proceeds. The temporary agreement will shield those plaintiffs from fines and jail time while these legal challenges work their way through the system. Joining me here in the studio to discuss the growing trend of physician-assisted suicide, and the threats it brings to human dignity is the president of Aging with Dignity, Jamie Toohey. Aging with Dignity is a nonprofit that

0: defends the rights of all people as they approach the end of life. It also has an assisted suicide watch program to follow what happens when physician-assisted suicide becomes law. Jamie, thank you so much for being here and for the work of your organization.
1: Happy to be here.
0: Really appreciate it. Your organization, as I mentioned, has launched the Assisted Suicide Watch Program to track these trends with assisted suicide, compiling data from 1997 onward. I was reviewing some of those findings. Let's take a look. More than 14,000 Americans have died by physician-assisted suicide since 1997, with the real numbers likely being much higher. Physician-assisted suicide deaths increased in the U.S. by nearly 1,000% between 2014 to 2024. And non-terminal conditions, including lupus, anorexia, diabetes, they all qualified people for so-called suicide-affirming care. Jamie, tell us, what was your reaction to these findings, and what do you find to be the most disturbing or surprising?
1: Yeah, it's a big question. And I think the first reaction is just, it's a mess. And it's not just what the data says, and I can get to that in a second, but the first takeaway for me is just, we were promised that this would be transparent. We were promised that you'd have insight into the practice, that the poor and the vulnerable would be protected, and in reality, we have very poor insights into what's happening with the data. So New Mexico and Montana, they've never submitted an annual report on assisted suicide data. Our nation's capital of Washington, D.C. Hasn't submitted one in years. Washington and Hawaii are suspending some of their reporting requirements. Vermont releases their data every other year. And so you're getting very little of what's actually happening on the ground. And on top of that, you also have tremendously conflicting reporting standards across the state. So you'll have, you know, one state will report who died from the drugs. One state will report just how many people were prescribed the drugs. So we have no insight into what's happening. But for the data that we do have, you see some very concerning things. The first of which is we were also promised that this would be safe, that this would only go for the people for whom it was intended, people with terminal illnesses, things like, you know, stage four pancreatic cancer or something, and that people that had, you know, psychiatric issues would be protected from these laws. And so every law has a requirement for psychiatric evaluations. And we've seen that only one state, one out of the 13 where this is legal, tracks psychiatric evaluations, and that's Oregon. And last year, between 400 and 500 people were prescribed these drugs in Oregon. Two were referred for psychiatric evaluations.
0: Wow.
1: And just to put that in context, we're talking about a population of, you know, the highest risk for suicide in America is older adult men. We're talking about people with cancer diagnosis, with some studies showing as high as 20% of people with a terminal cancer diagnosis suffer from severe depression. One of the symptoms of severe depression is suicidal ideation.
0: Right.
1: So this is a population that is very exposed to suicide, and Oregon is doing nothing to screen for that.
0: They're so vulnerable. Well, New York's physician-assisted suicide law goes into effect next week, and advocates for that law, on this note, claim it's the safest one out of the states because of the amount of safeguards they claim are in place. You say it's one of the most dangerous and radical assisted suicide bills passed. Why is that?
1: When the law was passed by the New York State Legislature, it was easily the most dangerous bill that has ever been written on assisted suicide. It didn't include any waiting periods out of the gate. That's typically been put in there to protect against rash decision making. None of that. And there wasn't a residential requirement. So you could come from any state in the country and get assisted suicide in New York without any waiting period. Now, the law, as it was signed by Governor Hochul, included certain stipulations for those, but I can promise you that this is just the beginning, because they're going to come back. They always do.
0: What do you think's behind this boom of assisted suicide laws that are happening right now?
1: You know, I think it's a perfect storm. And to take a step back and put yourself in the shoes of someone who has a terminal diagnosis or who's just living in a nursing home and is aging alone. Maybe they don't have good access to pain control.
0: Right.
1: They don't have good access to care. If you put yourself in those shoes, you can understand the impulse of wanting to just escape somehow. It's the same impulse that people feel for, you know, run-of-the-mill suicide. It's the same thing. And so we have to start there. I think that's where this is coming from. Now, those desires are playing out in a culture of death. And we have organizations like Compassion and Choices, which are $20 million a year organizations, tens of millions in assets that have been behind this push in every single state where it's been legalized. And so they're moving in on the vulnerable.
0: Well, speaking of true compassion, Jamie, what is your message then to someone who is seriously suffering physically, emotionally, mentally, with a debilitating terminal illness, and it's just hard for them to imagine dredging through the next day? What is your message to that person who is considering assisted suicide?
1: I would say your life has meaning. and it's hard, and that suffering is real, and that you deserve accompaniment. You deserve to be shepherded through this. You deserve a real person. You deserve access to care. And if you're not getting those, that's an indictment on our healthcare system. And that's what we ought to fix. We shouldn't be offering the false solution of suicide. Suicide is not a real medical treatment. It is not a solution to suffering.
0: I have to ask, your organization, Aging with Dignity, was inspired by a saint, Mother Teresa, St. Teresa of Calcutta. Do you mind sharing some of that backstory and how her example, her witness, stands to be a great witness for us today in this culture of death?
1: Sure. Well, Aging with Dignity was founded by my father, Jim Tuohy, in 1996, and it was informed almost entirely by his experiences working with Mother Teresa of Calcutta for the last 12 years of her life. He was her legal counsel and her friend. And, you know, he got to know her when he was a staffer on the Hill for Senator Mark Hatfield in Oregon, and had his world completely turned upside down by her loving example. Within a year, he had left the Hill to move just down the road here in D.C. To her Gift of Peace home, which was for men dying of AIDS. He was by the bedsides of hundreds of deaths, and he spent countless hours at her home for the dying, Kaligat, in Calcutta. And what Dad saw was that for Mother, dying was more than a medical moment. It was an emotional and a spiritual moment where people weren't just there to have their pain managed or their checklist of symptoms addressed. They were there to be, they needed to be accompanied. They needed, in Mother's words, to love and to be loved. And so when Dad founded Aging with Dignity, he wanted to take Mother's example and bring that to the United States and give people the right to have that opportunity to age with dignity.
0: She really encountered the individual so they did not feel like a burden,
1: right,
0: which I think many of these patients we're talking about today, that's something they share. Okay, less than a minute, Jamie, with you, but I did want to give you the opportunity to talk about the Five Wishes program, which is an advanced care planning program. Why is this important for people who are medically vulnerable to know about?
1: Every patient has the right to determine the kind of care that he or she wants. That's guaranteed in federal law. And so at Aging with Dignity, through our Five Wishes program, which has been used by 44 million Americans, 40,000 organizations have used it. We are just trying to empower patients to make decisions about the kind of care that they want and to name the people that can speak for them. And I think for Catholics in particular, every Catholic wants to finish life faithfully. They want to be in a position where they can have that hopeful vision at the end of life and really live out those moments with their loved ones.
0: That's really well said. Jamie Tuohy, thank you so much again for your work and for shining a light on this issue.
1: Absolutely.
0: Appreciate it. Thank you.
1: Yeah.
0: If you are interested in learning more about the resources that Aging with Dignity has to offer, go to agingwithdignity.org. There, you can find more about both the Five Wishes Advanced Care Planning Program and all the data from their Assisted Suicide Watch program. There's much more ahead on EWTN News In Depth.
2: Is it difficult when you become famous? Is it dangerous as a priest to become so popular, so well known, and so famous all over the world?
3: Well, I don't feel famous. I don't feel popular. I would say this. I feel like I have a lot more emails I need to deal with now.
4: Questions and answers next, as Father Mike Schmitz goes on the record. The church community rallies around a Nigerian sister who has served in a Texas community for years after ICE agents arrest her on her way to communion.
5: To think that standing in the very spot that the Pope actually went to school or went to church and was an altar boy, like, it's still surreal to me.
4: And the man who owns the old church where Pope Leo's faith was formed wonders how to best preserve a piece of papal history. EWTN News In Depth is coming right back.
6: An imprimatur is a license from a bishop allowing the printing of a book. It comes from the Latin meaning "let it be printed," and is often used with the term nihil obstat, meaning "nothing hinders." The Nihil Obstat certifies the contents of a book are not contrary to Catholic faith or morals.
3: Virtually all of my priests growing up were from Ireland.
7: Oh, really?
3: Were from here. And virtually all of them. And so I think about this and think almost every priest who was significant in my life came from here. And then I know that the faith here has been struggling, has taken a hit, and some really bad hits, right? Yeah.
0: Father Mike Schmitz goes to Ireland to offer his pastoral message in a country where Catholicism has been on the decline. And along the way, he sits down with our own Colm Flynn to talk about his personal faith journey. Father Mike Schmitz had never been to Ireland before, but based on his fondness for the Irish priests he grew up with and his own family heritage, he accepted an invitation to bring his popular Parables Tour to the Emerald Isle earlier this month. As part of the trip, he celebrated Mass at St. Kevin's Church in Dublin to a standing room only crowd of faithful. In a powerful homily, he spoke to those searching, uncertain, or standing on the edge of faith, particularly in a country where the Catholic Church has been so devastated and trust broken by the clergy sex abuse scandal. Father Mike Schmitz challenged those listening to have the courage to reinforce and strengthen their own faith and to take the next step with God. Afterwards, a sold-out crowd attended his Parables Tour at Dublin's National Stadium, where our EWTN News colleague Colm Flynn served as the event's MC. Earlier in the day, Colm had the opportunity for an extended conversation. Here is Father Mike Schmitz on the record.
3: Every Sunday, that's required. I went to Catholic elementary school, which was great. I didn't really like it, though, and I had no time on my own. I used to think that what I kind of suffered from was a lack of knowledge. Like, when I came to know, like, oh, my gosh, this is real. This is, like, the Eucharist is real. But I realize now, maybe there might have been a lack of knowledge. Of course, there was lack of knowledge and ignorance. But I look back and think, what it really was indifference. That I was being given all these answers, but I didn't have any questions. And it wasn't until I had the question. It was really until I had the need, and the need was my own awareness of my own, the state of my heart, in the sense of I was like, wow, I know what the sins are. Well, that's in me. And when I had that moment, this conviction, I think it was from the Holy Spirit. I'm sure it was from the Holy Spirit. This conviction of, oh my gosh, I sin. Oh my gosh. And these sins aren't just like I've broken these rules that someone told me in second grade were commandments. But I need a savior. I need forgiveness. I can't give that to myself. And again, I remember thinking as a 15-year-old, I need a savior. And like, bing, like, oh, wow, okay, that's the answer. Because they had my whole life, they had told me, well, Jesus is your savior.
2: But you even struggled with this. I mean, at 15, you realized there was a God.
3: Yeah.
2: There was a higher power. It wasn't just about you. But I've heard you say before once, and it kind of shocked me, because, of course, you're a priest today, but you hated the church.
3: Yeah.
2: You used the word hate. You said, I hated the Catholic Church.
3: And that was later.
2: Well, that was after.
3: Yeah, that was after I graduated college.
2: So where did that hatred come from? What did you hate about the church?
3: Yeah, so after this conversion in high school, I went to a university where I'm like, I want to study theology. I want to be able to pray every day in front of the Eucharist. I want to be able to go to Mass every day. So I did. I did those things. And I always just say that after 4 years of going to a Catholic college, studying theology.
2: The
3: yeah, I hated the church.
2: Oh, no.
3: And I was even a missionary. I was a missionary in Central America, teaching at a Catholic mission at a Catholic high school. Again, going to daily Mass.
2: And you still hated it.
3: And so angry, hated. And yeah, and the reason why is, well, my own pride. And that's what we're really going to talk about it. Is it anyone else's fault? No. Is it my fault? Absolutely.
2: You thought you knew better.
3: Yes. So what were the contributing factors? Well, in the particular Catholic college that I went, they weren't necessarily forthcoming with the church's teaching. Or, if it's basically, every part where the Catholic Church would go against the grain of the culture.
2: Mm.
3: I'm like, okay, this is an issue. Why do we do that? Why do we have to be the weird ones? Like, even other Christian denominations, they're
2: you were
3: okay.
2: Like, society is right, church is wrong.
3: They're okay with X,
2: issue.
3: Y, and Z.
2: Yeah.
3: So why do we have to be the weird ones? And so even asking those professors, those monks, those nuns, but at one point I set my heart and was like, no, that's just the church is wrong and I'm right. One night, every other Tuesday night, Father Tony, the younger priest, would teach the teachers. We were all missionary teachers. And one night he was going to teach Humanae Vitae, right? Pope Paul VI's letter on openness to life. And I was like, I'm not going to go to that. What a waste of time. And then I thought, no, I'm going to go to that and I'm going to destroy him. Like, I know stuff. Like, I'm educated. And so I remember I went to this talk and I sat down. And I'm like, bring it on. Let's go. And I thought, I don't know what I thought. I thought he was going to say, like, well, the Pope says X, so we need to believe X. Yeah. He didn't. He said, well, we all know this. He started with, like, this really clear, organized, rational thought. We all know this is true, right? Yeah, of course. And we all know this is true, right? Mm-hmm. If this and that are both true, then this is the conclusion. And I remember halfway through, my mind was blown. I was like, oh my goodness. By the end of his talk, I had this most incredible experience of the joy of being wrong, where I realized I was wrong this whole time. This whole time I was wrong, and the church was right. Where else am I wrong? And it started this crack in my heart where it was, wait a second, is it possible that I can actually trust the church? If I'm going to open my heart to the church, and if the church still has room to teach me, then if God calls me somewhere, I have to be open to whatever he's calling me.
7: I heard you say before as well, once you thought, oh, maybe I can become a priest. Oh, no, but she's cute.
3: Yeah, exactly. Like that. Every day I thought that. And so
7: here's the deal. God, get rid of all the cute girls and right, I'll become a
3: and
7: priest.
3: Then we're in, and I'm in. I was in adoration. Just had this openness. Again, this openness not out of fear, this openness not out of resentment or anger or frustration. This openness of joy and peace. And just, okay, God, I do, whatever you want me to do, I do want to do it. There's a real honesty there. And it was just so clear in that moment. It was, oh, I need to go to seminary. No, I'd been dating a girl for about 3 years at that point.
7: And you were thinking of marriage possibly?
3: Yeah, oh yeah, absolutely, yeah. The plan was I'll get back from this year of mission, propose, and then next step.
7: Was that difficult because you think, oh, I've spent 3 years with this woman and...
3: Yeah, of course.
7: Were you in love?
3: Oh, absolutely. Yeah, I missed her every day. We wrote twice a day every day. I wrote her an email, wrote her a snail mail letter every single day. And yeah, I absolutely loved her. And it broke both of our hearts. But then again, her insight into the fact that this is not your vocation story. Like, this is our story. Where we were able to date for 3 years, and it was very serious, and we were looking at the future. And God did something in that. And now, I mean, she's happily married. She has children, and that's fantastic. It did involve heartbreak, but also involved a lot of grace.
7: Now, 35 years a priest?
3: No, I'm just picking a number out of the air.
7: Oh, okay.
3: 23.
7: 23
3: yeah.
7: years.
3: But there was a lot of formation in there.
7: Yes, yeah. I was when you said, I was like, wait, hang on a second. But are you sure that hair's not dyed? So 23 years
3: yeah.
7: of priesthood. Do you ever look around today and think, oh, what if I was married or if I had a family or took a different route?
3: Not really.
7: Looking back?
3: No, I'm just really grateful. I'm just so grateful that the Lord brought me to this place. I really am. I would never want another life. I just can't.
7: Is it difficult when you become famous? Is it dangerous as a priest to become so popular, so well known, and so famous all over the world?
3: Well, I don't feel famous. I don't feel popular. I would say this. I feel like I have a lot more emails I need to deal with now. I had a really great priest in my diocese. My diocese has been so good. Because one of the fears of being a little bit more well-known as a priest is that you don't get to be part of the brotherhood of priests anymore. That you walk into a room and they're like, okay, who's this Yahoo? You know, he thinks he's a big deal.
7: Yeah.
3: But my diocesan brothers in the priesthood will regularly say things like, hey, Mike, we're just really proud of you. Keep it up. And I just think, okay, good. I'm not now separated from them. I'm still part of them. But one of them a couple years ago, we were part of the same priest fraternity, and he said, hey, I was listening to your talk on the way down here. I was like, oh, gosh, wow. I'm honored, but also feeling uncomfortable. And he said, no. He said, no, you do it well. And he said, the problem is this. He said, I think the problem is sometimes because you can speak well, people think that you can do everything well. And you can't.
7: Hey, okay. You're like, gee, thanks.
3: No, yeah, I was like, that's perfect. You're right. He said, I think sometimes because people realize you can address some of their questions or some of their things, they think that you can fix their lives, and you can't. And it was so good because he just was able to cut through, you can do this, and it's good and important, but you can't do everything.
7: When we were touring together in Florida and I was interviewing you on stage and sorting all the questions that were coming in from the crowd, there was one beautiful one, I think it was in Jacksonville, and they asked your mother who passed away, your dear mother, a few years ago, and they said, what was the best piece of advice that your mother ever gave you?
3: Yeah, she had, I was going to something, kind of like the event today, and I was like, oh, Mom, you know, I'm just kind of worried about this. I'm kind of stressed because I got to do X, Y, you know, get ready for it, and I'm nervous about it. And she said, okay, it's good, you know, just remember who the real star is. And I was like, it's so good. That's it. I mean, it's all about Jesus. If it's ever about me, that's the wrong thing. That's the exact wrong thing. It's the exact wrong thing. It's all about Jesus. And remember who the real star is the goal.
7: Father Mike Schmitz, it's been a pleasure talking to you, and thank you so
3: much. Thanks, Colm.
0: Colm joins us now here in our studio. Colm, great interview. Tell us about the Sold Out Parables tour that you emceed. Were you surprised by the reaction it received in Ireland?
8: Hey, Catherine, great to see you. And I think everyone was surprised. You heard Father Mike say in the piece there that he was a little bit apprehensive bringing the Parables tour to Ireland. Mm-hmm. Remember, this tour has moved across the United States, and Father Mike has been invited as far away as Australia, every part of the world. But he's never had the time, but he did make the time to go to Ireland. You know, we've reported on this multiple times over the past couple of years, that what once was a strong Catholic country, nicknamed the land of the saints and the scholars, Catholicism has taken a nosedive, particularly among young people. Now, you do see pockets of hope, an uptick in certain areas, as the church call it themselves.
0: Right.
8: But the question was, would people come out on a Monday night from different parts of the country where they have to buy the tickets, they have to book a hotel for their family. And it was a 1,600-seater arena, the National Arena. There was a bigger venue for actually 3,500. And they told me that in hindsight, they probably would have filled the bigger arena. So everyone was surprised by the level of enthusiasm and interest. And as well, some journalists came from the mainstream media, from the newspapers. They did some write-ups on it too. So it was all very positive, which everyone was happy
0: and
8: to see.
0: And it was reinvigorating. Briefly, Colm, this was just an abbreviated, you know, version of your full extended interview with Father Mike Schmitz that's posted online. What else can you share with us that you two talked about?
8: Yeah, we talked about a lot of stuff as we sat in the hotel room there in Dublin, and we laughed a lot as well, which was good. There's actually a funny moment at the very beginning of the interview, before we started officially recording, the cameras were already rolling. And he mentioned as a joke, he said, is my hair okay, Patrick? Asking one of the crew.
0: Right.
8: And then I said, actually, let's talk about the hair. And he said, it's not dyed, because it's one thing that people always ask him. And in fact, when I was emceeing his parable tour, people from the crowd could ask questions. And one question people kept sending in anonymously was, do you dye your hair? What is the answer? You'll have to watch
0: the full social media
8: version to find out.
0: He's addressing those rumors. Colm, thank you so much.
8: Catherine, my pleasure.
0: And to watch Colm's full interview with Father Mike Schmitz, go to youtube.com/EWTN News. 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

0: The U.S. and Israeli war with Iran enters month number six with no end in sight. That story tops the week in review. Despite ongoing negotiations, President Trump said in a Friday cabinet meeting he's not sure he'll be able to make a deal with Iran because of what he called Iran's dishonesty. The president made the remarks at a rare cabinet meeting at Camp David in Maryland. The U.S. and Iran continue to trade missile attacks as Trump said he is, quote, losing faith in the ability to make a deal with Iran because he says they lie and misrepresent. As negotiations stall, Iran is mounting repeated drone strikes targeting U.S. military facilities around the Middle East, bringing the war to much of the entire region. In the meantime, a new Reuters Ipso poll shows only one-third of Americans support the U.S. military conflict with Iran, with more than 60% saying Trump should end military actions immediately. Israeli Prime Minister Benjamin Netanyahu met in the Oval Office with President Trump earlier this week, the first time they have met in person since they jointly launched the Iran war in February. It was a chance to discuss disagreements and tensions between the allies over how the war is being conducted. Trump also met separately with Ukrainian President Volodymyr Zelensky, who urged him to finalize the agreement the president announced this month, approving Ukraine's production of its own badly needed Patriot missiles to help it defend itself against Russia. Both Netanyahu and Zelensky were in the U.S. to attend the funeral on Tuesday of the late Senator Lindsey Graham at the Washington National Cathedral. The South Carolina Republican died earlier this month of an apparent aortic tear just hours after returning home from a whirlwind trip to the NATO summit in Europe and a visit to Ukraine to show support for that country in its war with Russia. Tensions were high this week during a hearing on Capitol Hill when Dr. Anthony Fauci repeatedly invoked the Fifth Amendment as a Senate committee questioned him about his handling of the COVID-19 pandemic. The committee, under the leadership of Senator Rand Paul, subpoenaed Fauci to appear based on a Republican investigation which has for years claimed Fauci orchestrated a cover-up of the origins of the coronavirus. Because of the contentious focus on the infectious disease expert, President Joe Biden gave Fauci a preemptive pardon before he left office to protect him from potential prosecution. In an opening statement, Fauci said Republicans were trying to trap him into committing perjury under oath so they could charge him with a crime. He then proceeded to plead the Fifth more than 100 times in the nearly three-hour hearing.
1: At any point between January 1st, 2014 and January 19th, 2025, did you destroy any federal record or tell anyone else to?
2: Under the advice of counsel, I respectfully decline to answer based upon my rights under the Fifth Amendment to the Constitution.
1: Given that you have a unlimited presidential pardon, what is your specific objection that you are making?
2: On the advice of counsel, I respectfully decline to answer based upon my rights under the Fifth Amendment to the Constitution.
3: It is unfortunate that you have been put in the position that you are in today. And it must be enormously frustrating to know that this hearing is designed to entrap you.
0: Defenders of the 85-year-old Fauci cite his decades of service as our nation's leading infectious disease expert, and they lament his demonization is having a chilling effect on the public health service. But detractors say Fauci lied to the public about the origins of COVID and blame him for recommending mass closures, including of schools and places of worship. Senator Paul says he will seek contempt charges against Fauci for refusing to answer lawmakers' questions. And an appearance in the halls of Congress this week by Archbishop Thomas Wensky of the Archdiocese of Miami when he met with lawmakers to advocate for Haitian migrants who might now be subject to deportation. This week, temporary protected status, or TPS, expired, which has allowed more than 350,000 Haitians to legally remain in the U.S. with work authorizations. Wensky says Haitians have strengthened the Miami community, performed important jobs, particularly in elder health care, and that forcing them to return to a dangerous and unstable country is inhumane.
4: Haiti is a house on fire. And to think that we can send 350,000 people back to Haiti without that having very bad consequences in Haiti, but also here, because, these people are working. They're not on the dole. They're working. And if they're removed from their jobs, if they lose their work permits, that's going to have a negative economic impact on the communities in which they live.
0: Wensky told EWTN News that with the expiration of TPS, many Haitians in South Florida are already losing their jobs, and ICE agents are now out making the rounds in Miami's Haitian neighborhoods. Wensky said he's worried ICE will mistakenly not only detain Haitians who had TPS, but also Haitians who were born in the U.S. and are American citizens. Last month's ICE detention of a Nigerian nun in Texas who has legally lived and worked as a registered nurse in the U.S. for nearly 20 years was in the news again this week. Sister Letitia Ugbu-Aja, known as Sister Letty, was taken into custody while walking to Sunday Mass at her church in McAllen, Texas in June. Parish officials posting on social media facilitated her release several hours later. This week, her church community came out to support her again when she was required to show up for an ICE check-in. In 2019, a judge denied Sister Letty's asylum application, but did grant her protection from removal because she is likely to face torture in her native Nigeria. Her attorney says Sister Letty is legally permitted to work in the U.S. and has complied with everything required of her. During her ICE meeting this week, she was informed she might face deportation to an unnamed third country. In a strongly worded statement released this week, Bishop Daniel Flores of the Diocese of Brownsville, Texas, expressed gratitude that Sister Letty will be able to remain in the community while her case moves forward. He wrote, "Sister Letty's case reminds us that a right to seek recourse and respect for the rules of due process are a vital part of our legal system, designed to protect the vulnerable who often have no voice. The Catholic bishops have long called for and continue to advocate for humane reform of the immigration system, one that respects the distinction between criminals and asylum seekers who are fleeing criminals." Joining us now from South Texas is one of the most prominent advocates for upholding the dignity of people who migrate to the U.S. Sister Norma Pimentel is a religious sister with the Missionaries of Jesus and the executive director of Catholic Charities of the Rio Grande Valley in Texas, where she oversees the charitable arm of the Diocese of Brownsville. Sister, thank you so much for being with us. Sister Letty's arrest happened within your diocese. You were just with her on Tuesday at her ICE check-in. She's been in the U.S. for nearly two decades now, has never missed an immigration appointment. What was your reaction when you learned of her brief detainment?
5: Well, it was truly a sad moment because, I was immersed myself. And when I got a notice to see if I could see how I could help. And so the one thing immediately that concerned me was the fact that the priest who alerted me to what had just happened told me that she was very frightened and very scared and was crying. And so I really, really wanted to make sure I could possibly be by her side while she went through this process and try to figure out whether we could get her out or not. I knew she needed somebody by her side. And I first thing, called an agent from ICE that I knew from recent past, and I asked, "Can you see what is happening? Can you guide us as to what we can do? And can you find out if I can be by her side while we figure all of this out?" You know, and because I knew, knowing her, she's such a beautiful person, and how sensitive she was, and how they describe how she was impacted by when she was taken, you know, and so unexpectedly as she was walking to church, and the least thing in her mind was that somebody was just going to take her and change her life this way. And so I can just imagine myself how she may have been feeling, you know, and how much she needed somebody by her side. And that was my most immediate concern and worry, you know.
0: And how is Sister Letty doing since her arrest?
5: You know, I think she's a strong woman that is trying her best to put this behind her and move forward with focusing on who she is and what she has been doing and continue to serve the community. But I noticed that, you know, even the day of the press conference, her reaction is immediately she becomes overwhelmed with fear and in an instant as to having to face all that she has to deal with it in the press, and you know, the media and going to the check-in. All these moments are not easy for her at all. You could see it in herself. She's struggling to try to keep herself calm, you know, and so it's not easy. I think she she in any moment she fears that somebody's going to come and just grab her and take her again, you know. And so it's something that I'm sure happens to everybody that goes through something similar, you know.
0: Speaking of that press conference, I want to play for our viewers something that Sister Letty said in her only public comments following her arrest. It was at that press conference last week that you were also a part of. Let's take a listen.
6: Sunday Mass is obligatory. And we have to attend Mass every day if you can. And Sunday is mandatory. And it's for me, a nun, not to go to Mass on Sunday, not to receive communion. It was very, very heartbreaking for me. I was told, even when I told him, can I go to Mass? Can I just attend Mass? Can I receive communion? And the answer was no.
0: Sister, can you tell us, have you observed immigration enforcement getting in the way of Catholic immigrants accessing the sacraments in South Texas?
5: You know, what I hear from priests, local priests that call me and tell me, Norma, please help me. One of our families, one of their mothers, and they're all frightened. And some of them have been, you know, picked up going to their Catholic school, dropping off kids, going and maybe seeing the cars that are around close by. And so I think that is a reality that I don't know if directly picking somebody from Mass or going to church, but they are around observing and possibly picking up people, definitely. And I had, priests call me all the time to tell me somebody going to, especially to drop off their children at the Catholic schools or at their regular schools. And so that is happening, and it's so sad to hear that, and the fact that people are afraid to go to church, you know.
0: Sister, zooming out a bit, you know, this topic of immigration enforcement, it is one of the most charged topics in our nation and one that Catholics are divided over as well. How do you see the balance of upholding the dignity of the human person who is immigrating here, but also respecting the right of the U.S. to protect its borders, and that secure borders actually help guard against attacks on human dignity, including violence or human trafficking, for example? What are your thoughts there?
5: Yes, I think that they go hand in hand as far as observing the legal process of our country to put order. And I don't think it contradicts the respect and upholding the dignity of every person. And also giving every immigrant, especially immigrants that contributed to our country's well-being, opportunities for safe legal procedures that offer them pathways for them to legalize their status, and so that they're actually contributing in a positive way to our community. As did Sister Leticia, you know, she was somebody being part of a beautiful part of who we are as community. And so I think that we must be able to distinguish the difference and establish pathways that are good for those people who are here in our country, helping our country for and the well-being of who we are as a nation.
0: And Sister, has your work at Catholic Charities Rio Grande Valley, has it changed amid President Trump's ramped up immigration enforcement policies? What differences have you noticed?
5: Yes, of course. Well, since the new administration came into operation, there hasn't been anybody that has been allowed to enter the United States. Everybody who has attempted to come in has been put in detention or immediately sent back to their country or another country. And so we haven't seen the number of people that have been brought to us by Border Patrol after they've been processed or given permission to continue a legal process for their asylum. That hasn't happened since this administration came into office. So that's how it has changed. And so my hopes are that those pathways reestablished for those people who merit the opportunity to ask for asylum, and they're not a threat to the United States, they're not criminals, that are here asking for safety and protection. I think those legal pathways need to be established and allowed to certain individuals that present themselves as something that contributes good to our country.
0: Sister Norma, thank you so much for your insights and for joining us this week. Thank you.
5: Most welcome.
0: And authorities are investigating the desecration of two statues of the Virgin Mary in a fire at an outdoor altar at the famed Medjugorje Marian Shrine in Bosnia and Herzegovina. The cleanup began immediately after the statues were discovered overnight, doused with black paint across the face and chest with offensive messages nearby. Medjugorje is a popular Catholic pilgrimage destination approved by the Vatican 2 years ago as a devotional site based on Marian apparitions six children reported first seeing in 1981. A suspect was quickly arrested, though police did not reveal his identity or motive. The shrine's annual youth festival opens this weekend. We'll be right back.
7: We see a lot of churches that have closed or consolidated together, and it's really unfortunate.
8: And it happened to Pope Leo's childhood church. We go to Chicago for the latest on the effort to preserve it.

0: It's been just over 1 year since the world greeted a new pope, a pope born in America's heartland, Chicago. Since the elevation of Pope Leo XIV to the chair of St. Peter, his hometown has gone all in to celebrate its famous native son. His childhood home is now owned by the suburban village of Dalton, Illinois, so it can be preserved as a historic landmark and museum. And there's a similar desire to preserve the building where the Prevost family went to church, though it was deconsecrated as a place of worship years ago. Reporter Mark Irons has our story.
1: The church brings back memories. It brings back a different time.
2: Standing in front of St. Mary of the Assumption, Cynthia Donahoe thinks back to her childhood and the memories at this parish where she was baptized and confirmed. It happens to be the same Catholic church and school this boy grew up in. You might recognize him.
3: La pace sia con tutti voi.
2: When she was a child, Cynthia didn't personally know Robert Prevost, who would one day become the first American pope and take the name Leo XIV. But if you're from Chicago's South Side, you can usually find a connection.
1: Yes. I grew up down the street from my friend. Yeah.
2: That street is right around the corner. You can retrace the steps he took, though today you'll find a lot more boarded-up buildings between the Pope's childhood parish and home. It's about a 15-minute walk, unless you get stopped at the railroad crossing, as you frequently do. From the Vatican, the Pope can probably still hear the sounds of his youth. As the decades have rolled on, those trains coming and going are really the only thing that hasn't changed since he was a kid, here where the bottom of the south side of Chicago meets the suburb of Dalton.
1: I think a lot of the people who grew up here are older and have moved away.
2: That's true, and with their exodus came the eventual close of St. Mary of the Assumption in 2011. Stepping inside any abandoned spiritual home with graffiti-riddled, paint-chipped, dust-covered, deteriorating signs of what once was can make you pause and reflect. Even more so inside this one.
4: And just imagine a young Pope Leo praying in the pews, going to receive communion, and even confessing his sins here in what used to be the confessional.
5: To think that standing in the very spot that the Pope actually went to school, went to church, and was an altar boy, like, it's still surreal.
2: 15 years ago, the Archdiocese of Chicago made the tough decision to shut the doors. With the church sitting empty for a decade and falling apart, Joe Hall bought the property hoping to revitalize the space into a community center to serve an ailing neighborhood that has seen jobs move out and crime go up.
5: Businesses that used to be here closed up. So there's no grocery store here. There's no fresh produce. There's no meat markets.
2: A native of Chicago's South Side, Hall described the challenges people now face in the Pope's childhood neighborhood. By the time St. Mary's closed, decline in this part of the city had been decades in the making.
5: There's no restaurants. There's nothing here other than the funeral home that's across the street, which is sad to say the funeral home is the driving force behind the economy now.
2: But Hall is looking ahead with hope, and preserving this space seems even more important now.
5: I love the stained glass.
2: The stained glass windows beautifully remain in the abandoned darkness. Imagine a young Robert Prevost gazing up at them. As if prophetically, one colorful window depicts the dome of St. Peter's Basilica in Rome and the keys Jesus gave to Peter, the first pope.
6: Stuff that we're doing with
2: Hall bought this property years before the world was introduced to Leo.
7: Then you find out in 2025 that the pope used to be a parishioner here when he was a kid. What was that moment like?
5: Understanding the significance of owning such a significant piece of history now. I feel like it's my responsibility and my job to preserve as much as I can.
2: Joining him on the St. Mary's preservation team.
6: This was the original 1917 church. Until 1957, this was the sanctuary.
2: Walking on the fully faded hardwood floor beneath the rusted hoops and lifeless scoreboard, providing evidence of what became the church gymnasium, we spoke with Ward Miller.
6: I brought people together, and, you know, the bleachers over there, I could imagine, families watching their children.
2: Miller is the executive director of Preservation Chicago. The nonprofit, non-religious group fights to preserve or repurpose historic buildings in the city. The Pope's childhood parish made the group's 2026 most endangered list.
6: There was a point in time where people really identified where you lived by your parish, and that's truly a Chicago thing. Completely.
2: He says the loss of a house of faith like this affects more than just the people who worship on Sunday.
6: You're losing a school, you're losing a counseling center, you're losing food pantries, you're losing that sense of community, which really come together in these houses of worship.
2: So it seems there is more than one reason to recapture the life once found at St. Mary of the Assumption, which radiated out to this small slice of the South Side.
5: We still want to bring health and wellness to the community. We still want to give jobs to the community. We still want to be able to bring that faith element back to the community.
8: As well as being just wild.
2: Among his plans for this space, Hall would like to have a food pantry, which would be named after Pope Leo. And as the revitalization project develops, he'd love to hear from the former parishioner himself.
5: We have plans to gather a team to maybe visit the Vatican to get input from the Pope himself on what he would like or what his vision for it would be. Maybe he has a vision for it, maybe he doesn't. But if he does, we would like to hear it.
2: Mark Irons, EWTN News in Depth.
0: And that's a wrap on this edition of EWTN News in Depth. I'm Catherine Hadro. We hope to see you again same time next week for more news and reports important to your Catholic life. Until then, God bless.

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3: I'm Veronica Dudo in Washington, D.C. Tonight on EWTN News Nightly, change of scenery. President Trump takes his cabinet meeting on the road for a new take on old problems. Crisis at the border. Thousands of migrants surge into Spain, overwhelming a tiny town. Accidental email. An unexpected guest shows up to a bachelor party, and that's just the beginning of a true story turned Hollywood movie. Plus, the godmother of punk meets the Bishop of Rome. These stories and more tonight.
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3: Thank you for being with us on the feast of St. Ignatius of Loyola, founder of the Society of Jesus. Our top story tonight, President Donald Trump takes his cabinet to Camp David in Maryland. Their meeting comes as the Iran-backed Hamas terror group says it will disarm. It's part of a deal announced by President Trump that also requires Israel to end its strikes and withdraw from Gaza. The president calls it a historic agreement and a monumental step toward lasting peace and security. White House correspondent Owen Jensen reports. Good evening, Owen.
5: Veronica, good evening to you. The president also calls it an amazing development under the agreement. The president says the Palestinians get a new government, Israel gets security, and Gaza can no longer be used as a base to launch terror attacks.
6: Surrounded by top administration officials at the Camp David presidential retreat, President Donald Trump addressed the agreement for disarmament of Hamas in Gaza and Israel's withdrawal from the area.
7: So it's a big step for the Middle East, and people are really impressed by it.
6: The agreement could pave the way for ending the war, launched October 7th, 2023, when Hamas invaded Israel, killing over 1,200 people and taking 251 hostages. Israel's retaliatory offensive in Gaza has reportedly killed more than 73,000 Palestinians. President Trump told reporters the disarmament deal is a great breakthrough and was asked about what Israel thinks about it.
7: Israel is very happy about it. Israel helped us. And they've been very good. They've been very good about it. Most people said that would be a deal that would be undoable. Now, will it go through its ups and downs? It's a very complex situation over there. The people are very complex and difficult.
6: The Board of Peace will have a major role in overseeing the deal's implementation, which faces major challenges and could take a long time to achieve, if at all.
8: This disarmament deal that you brought about with Steve and Jared's work on Hamas is another big step as well. It's something a lot of people thought would never happen.
6: Meanwhile, in the war between the U.S. and Iran,
7: they're doing very, very poorly. They're having a hard time. They've been very dishonest. They've been very dishonorable to deal with.
6: President Trump gave this assessment of the enemy.
7: Their manufacturing capacity is almost gone. The drone capacity is almost gone. They're very few. But they have some. If they have one, that's too many as far as I'm concerned.
6: And U.S. Treasury Secretary Scott Bessin says America continues to squeeze Iran's financial system.
9: As we've gone from epic fury to economic fury to constrict, on your orders, constrict the Iranian regimes, the financial tentacles all around the world.
5: As the U.S.-Iran war drives energy prices higher, major oil companies more than doubled their profits in the second quarter. In addition, there were no U.S. strikes on Iran overnight. At the White House, Owen Jensen, EWTN News Nightly.
3: As both the wars in Ukraine and Iran continue to intensify, a high-stakes legislative battle is unfolding on Capitol Hill. Lawmakers are working to pass a massive foreign policy package targeting America's adversaries. The Russia and Iran sanctions bill proposed by the late Senator Lindsey Graham is heading toward final passage in the Senate, but the road ahead will not be easy. Let's check in with Capitol Hill correspondent Eric Rosales on the reasons why. Eric.
10: Well, good evening, Veronica. Yes, this sanctions bill titled the Lindsey Graham Sanctioning Russia and Iran Act of 2026 has really gained a lot of momentum following the death of the late senator, a South Carolina senator, and the timing of it is critical. President Vladimir Zelensky, who attended Graham's funeral service here in D.C., got the chance to speak face-to-face with many senators on the impact that this sanctions bill could have on the trajectory of the war, and both sides say that it must get over the finish line.
11: I would say in Lindsey's last days, the thing he cared most passionately about, it's something he's worked on for the past year, and I think we all, both Democrats and Republicans, realize not only would this be a great tribute to him, and his work and his legacy on national security matters, but it would also be something that would really give the president a tool.
12: The bill would empower President Trump to impose secondary tariffs reaching 100% on goods from the top five buyers of Russian oil, gas, or military equipment. That includes China and India. On Iran, it would extend existing decades-old sanctions targeting Iran's energy and weapons sectors for another 5 years to curb its nuclear development and terrorism. Co-author of the bill,

0: trade. Senator Kuhn says he's voting yes for the legislation as a major supporter for Ukraine.
1: But frankly, what really matters is what will President Trump do? He hasn't enforced sanctions against Russia, against their oil, against their sanctions evasion. He's got those tools now. Giving him some additional tools sends a signal. But what matters is what is he going to do with it?
2: It is important to note that this kind of back and forth action has scuttled earlier versions of the bill. Even if the Senate does pass a final version next week, the House of Representatives, well, they're still away on the August recess, and that means that the legislation will sit on ice at least until September. Ukrainian officials say that with each day that the war goes on, lives are lost. At the Capitol, Eric Rosales, EWTN News Nightly.
3: A coordinated cyber attack hit over 30 municipal water systems across Minnesota this week, disrupting automated controls and forcing multiple facilities to switch to manual operations. While federal authorities have not issued a formal final attribution, U.S. intelligence agencies and the FBI strongly believe Iran-backed hackers are behind the assault. Security analysts note the operation was aimed at physical disruption with no ransom demand nor data stolen. In response, federal cybersecurity agencies are urging critical infrastructure operators nationwide to immediately remove control devices from the public internet and require more security for all remote management. San Francisco AI firm Anthropic reports that its artificial intelligence models breached three external organizations during safety evaluation tests. The discovery comes following a massive review of over 141,000 runs, which Anthropic launched after OpenAI reported a similar incident where its models went rogue. Anthropic says it contacted the targeted groups, two of which had no idea the unauthorized activity occurred beforehand. The revelation raises urgent concerns among cybersecurity experts over how to maintain safety controls as AI systems grow increasingly autonomous. A humanitarian crisis is unfolding in the Spanish territory of Ceuta. At least 57 migrants have died following a massive border breach from Morocco. Ceuta is a small Spanish city located on the northern tip of Africa, sharing a direct land border with Morocco. Since it sits on African soil while remaining part of Spain and the European Union, it serves as a key transit point for migrants attempting to enter Europe. Officials confirm victims died by drowning or in the beach stampede. Spain has deployed its military to restore order. About 60,000 crossed into the country. Many are Moroccans, including unaccompanied children. Spain's Interior Ministry now confirms that over 48,000 migrants have already been sent back to Morocco. While returns are underway, military and security forces continue to secure the border. Earlier this week, we reported that Pope Leo XIV named seven prelates to the Apostolic Signatura, including two Americans, Bishop Edward Losey of Kalamazoo, Michigan, and Archbishop Salvatore J. Corleone of San Francisco. Today, we are honored to be joined by the Most Reverend Salvatore Corleone, Archbishop of San Francisco. Archbishop, welcome to News Nightly.
4: Thank you. Good to be on the show with you.
3: First, congratulations on your new appointment by Pope Leo to the Supreme Tribunal of the Apostolic Signatura. What does this new role mean to you, and what will your responsibilities be?
4: My role is that of a member of the dicastery. Every dicastery in Rome has bishops and priests as members. For the signatura, it means we are judges because it's a tribunal. We will judge cases of administrative recourse and other types of recourses against judicial decisions that are will remain as the Archbishop of San Francisco, but I'll be convened there with the other judges three or four times a year as these cases come up for hearing.
3: As you mentioned, the Apostolic Signatura is the highest judicial authority in the Catholic Church. Why is its work so important, and what do you hope to contribute in this new role?
4: The Signatura is meant to be a speculum justitiae, we say in canon law, a mirror of justice. The Church herself has to be a mirror of justice to the world. So the Signatura oversees the correct administration of justice of other tribunals, lower tribunals throughout the world, as well as being this last court of recourse against decisions of Dicasteries of the

0: Roman Curia and decisions of bishops, local religious superiors. So its function is to serve as this administration of justice in the church, and to oversee the administration of justice by the other tribunals throughout the world.
1: In a recent Wall Street Journal opinion piece, you criticized California's legal action against pro-life pregnancy centers that provide information about abortion pill reversal. Why do you believe this case is so significant?
0: This is very serious. It's illegal medical treatment. It's proven to be safe. And there are agencies that want to, these clinics that want to inform women of this possibility. It's their right. And if they want to reverse an abortion, they're willing to assist them to do this. So it goes beyond shutting down the right of free speech. It's trying to provide information and medical service to women who are seeking it. So it seems to be imposing a very radical abortion agenda on the whole state, even to the point of denying people their rights.
1: You have written that women deserve to know all of their options. Why is advocating for access to information about abortion pill reversal so important? And what message do you hope this case sends about informed consent and support for women facing difficult pregnancies?
0: I hope it will make more obvious the fact that when women are given real choice, not the faux choice that is just one choice of ending the life, but real choice, and they understand what all the possibilities are, and they're given the support they need to exercise any one of those choices, the vast majority of the time they will choose for life. They will choose life. So we're hoping that we will help to build more of a culture of life in the country by people being aware of that the other choices are possible, and we have clinics and agencies that want to assist women in giving them support to exercise those choices.
1: While we have you, can you give us your thoughts on Pope Leo XIV and the significance of having the first U.S.-born Holy Father?
0: We love to refer to him as the first American pope, and he's an American in the true sense, having spent so much of his priesthood in Peru, so in South America. He knows North and South. He has very much of a global vision. I think we are all strengthened and consoled by his sense of building up unity. His whole life has really been about building unity, even going down to his Episcopal motto, in illo uno unum, that we are one and he who is one. So his desire to bring all the members of the family of God together in one communion of faith, and his desire to have everyone be a part of the conversation and be a part of the community, and that through that to build up peace. The peace was the first word he spoke as the Holy Father, mm-hmm. when he came out on the loggia there at St. Peter's Basilica. Peace be with you, quoting quite Christ on his first words after the resurrection. So I think Leo is a man of great vision for unity and peace, and I think he's going to be very determined and deliberative in getting us there.
1: Archbishop Salvatore Cordileone, thank you so much for coming on. It's been so nice to speak with you.
0: Thank you for having me.
1: We have a lot more still to come on EWTN News Nightly. Heat dangers. As many across the country and the world battle the summer heat, we look at the risks and warning signs. Plus, it was a bachelor party invitation mistake that led to a Netflix film. We speak to the real couple behind the true story that's stranger than fiction.
2: Hello, family. I'm Montse Alvarado with some great news. EWTN's National Catholic Register has a new look. 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And we've added Catholic crossword puzzles and illustrations from two-time Pulitzer Prize-winning cartoonist Stephen Breen. 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
1: Is common across the globe, bringing serious health risks. While many people think of heat as just uncomfortable, it can quickly become dangerous or even deadly. Understanding the warning signs and how to respond can save lives. Joining me now is Dr. Doug Hassa, Chief Executive Officer at the Corey Stringer Institute and a professor at the Department of Kinesiology. Dr. Hassa, thanks so much for coming on today.
4: Thank you for having me.
1: Europe has been enduring a deadly heat wave. More than 5,000 deaths have been reported in France. Here in the U.S., we've also seen some extreme heat causing problems. For our viewers, can you start by explaining the impact extreme heat has on the human body and how it can eventually become fatal?
4: Yeah, a lot of people don't realize that heat stroke is like basically the leading cause of climate death, like more than earthquakes, hurricanes, tornadoes, fires, anything like that. It's great danger when you have extreme heat. Heat stroke happens when your body just cannot cool itself down fast enough. And there's something called classic heat stroke, which is almost all these deaths that are happening in Europe, usually happen when people have other illnesses or what we would say comorbidities. And they often don't live in air-conditioned facilities and they just can't handle, their body can't cool themselves down.
1: What are the warning signs of heat exhaustion, and how can people recognize when that progresses to heat stroke?
4: Yeah, the early warning signs that you're struggling in the heat would be things like headache, dizziness, lightheadedness, a lot more fatigue than usual, you feel warm. Those would be some early warning signs that you might want to get yourself into, like shelters or community centers that might have air conditioning, or call people that can come and help you. Obviously, thirst and dehydration would be other indicators as well. But heat stroke itself, its indications are really high body temperature and some kind of central nervous system dysfunction. So you become confused, combative. But at that point, it's too late because you can't really protect yourself anymore. So you need to heed those early warning signs.
1: If someone begins to show signs of heat exhaustion or heat stroke, what should people do?
4: Sure. The key to surviving heat stroke is cooling the person down as fast as humanly possible. You have about a 30-minute window to get someone's temperature under 104 to have your best chance of survival without any long-term complications. And the average start temp might be 108, 109 range. So you have to work very quickly to cool someone's temperature down if you recognize a heat stroke.
1: Finally, who is most at risk from extreme heat, and what can all of us do to stay safe during a heat wave?
4: So if it's exertional heat stroke, which is exercise, it would be things like soldiers, laborers who have to do their job in the heat, and athletes who have to do intense exercise in the heat. Those are the three populations most vulnerable. If it's classic heat stroke, that would be elderly people who have comorbidities or other medical conditions who don't live in air-conditioned environments during heat waves like you're seeing in Europe right now. Best way to protect yourself is decrease intensity if you're working or exercising in extreme heat, staying hydrated, and making sure you're checking on vulnerable populations.
1: Dr. Hassa, thank you so much for joining us.
4: Thank you for having me.
1: While the fires have forced thousands of people from their homes, they're also taking a heavy toll on wildlife. Forests and other natural habitats have been destroyed, leaving many animals injured, displaced, or struggling to survive. As the fires continue, the effects on wildlife can sometimes last long after the flames are out. Joining me now is Benji Backer, CEO and founder of United by Nature. Thanks so much for coming on today.
5: It is great to be here. Thanks for having me.
1: When wildfires move through an area, can you explain to our viewers what typically happens to the wildlife living there?
5: Well, unfortunately, in the past, wildfires were actually good for the environment and good for species, but that's not what's happening right now. We're seeing it the age of megafires, which are not normally natural-sized wildfires. Wildfires normally burn a small area, maybe a few thousand acres or even a few tens of thousands of acres, and it regenerates within a few years because the fire isn't that severe. And it creates a different type of habitat once the forest burns down, and it kind of creates this open brush. It creates a new kind of field, a beautiful meadow. I was just hiking in a place like that in Montana that had a small fire a few summers ago, and there was tons of wildlife. What's happening right now, where there's millions of acres burning in one area, is not normal, and it kills the wildlife. The animals can't escape because they have nowhere to go, and the soil gets so degraded that no ecosystem can really be restored. And so what we really need to do is end the megafire era, because wildfires are not necessarily bad, but megafires are.
1: We often see the immediate damage from fires, but what happens to animals after the flames are extinguished?
5: Well, they're just running out of space. They're running out of places to go, and a lot of them can't escape in the first place, especially the smaller animals that can't move across long distances. And really what it comes down to is that in the past, animals were able to escape these wildfires, but because of increased heat and the fact that humans are also causing a lot of these fires, over 90% of fires are caused by humans, they're going so far that the animals can't even escape, and then they don't have any habitat left to begin with. So they're a lot of times just dying off, and it's contributing to this wildlife crisis that we're having in America, where a lot of our populations that were actually increasing for many decades in a good way are now decreasing, unfortunately.
1: And of course, we continue to see what's been happening in Europe. When people see these devastating images of animals affected by wildfires, many want to help. What can individuals do to support wildlife recovery?
5: Well, I think, first of all, we need to end the megafire era, and we need to have our leaders take action on that. Right now, they're not prioritizing that. We're fighting about culture war issues, and we're fighting about, you know, wars and all sorts of stuff that isn't really in our own backyards. These wildfires are, and they're not going to go away anytime soon until our leaders act. We need local, state, and federal leadership. We're going to launch a campaign to end megafires, but you know, we just need to tell our leaders that this isn't acceptable. And we can't just forget to start working on this when fires are happening. They will stop in the fall when the winter starts to come. And we can't stop fighting to end megafires because we cannot afford this. Humans can't afford it, and wildlife can't either.
1: Benji, thank you so much for coming on today.
5: It's great to be here. Thank you so much.
1: Up next on EWTN News Nightly, it all started with a typo, and what happened next would form the plot of a new film. We speak to the people involved in the true story. Plus, the poet and the Pope, the Holy Father welcomes Patti Smith to the Vatican, the one interesting thing they have in common.

0: The United States Supreme Court, the highest court in the land, currently has 6 Catholics out of the 9 justices, including its Chief Justice, John Roberts. This would have been unimaginable at the founding of the country when Catholics faced ongoing hostility and significant political and social barriers. Over time, that began to change. A turning point came in 1835 when President Andrew Jackson nominated his friend, Roger Brooke Taney, to the Supreme Court. Owing to the bitter politics of the era, Taney's nomination was delayed for so long that Chief Justice John Marshall actually died, and Jackson named his friend to that post. The first Catholic appointed to the United States Supreme Court was thus also the first Catholic Chief Justice. In that role, Taney was best known for the infamous 1857 Dred Scott decision regarding slavery that helped set the stage for the bloody Civil War. From the time of Taney's death in 1864, there were no Catholics on the High Court until Edward Douglas White was appointed an Associate Justice in 1894 by Grover Cleveland. In 1910, he was appointed Chief Justice and authored several hundred opinions. Catholic justices have been nominated on fairly irregular basis ever since. In all, 15 Catholics have served on the highest court out of a total of 116 justices.
1: Weird that you came. I have no idea you were like 50.
2: No, man, I'm 40.
1: That's still so many years to be.
3: That was a clip from the new Netflix film, 72 Hours. It centers around an executive who was invited to a bachelor party by mistake. While the movie takes many artistic liberties, it is based on a true story. Joining me now is Amy and Jeff Minetti, the real couple the new film is loosely based on. Thank you so much for coming on. And as we often see, Hollywood takes a lot of creative liberties when it comes to retelling the story. So we're delighted to actually hear from you what happened.
4: Thanks for having us. We're so excited to be here today.
3: Jeff, that email mix-up 11 years ago turned into a stranger being invited to your bachelor party, but it didn't just end there. Can you tell us the story?
5: Yeah, I spelled one of my good friend's names wrong. I love getting to admit that over and over on national TV that I flubbed one of my best friend's last names, spelled it incorrectly. But that's what happened. So instead of going to a wonderful dear friend, Jimmy, my email got sent to this wonderful guy across the country in Seattle, to Joey, and we made the best of it. And he came in for the bachelor party, and then he ended up coming back for the wedding. So, little email flub, went to the wrong person, God's plan made it work out.
3: And you are still in touch with him, which is incredible, all of these years later. Amy, you got married at the beautiful chapel at Our Lady of Mercy Academy in New Jersey. Full disclosure, I'm also an alumni of that school run by the Daughters of Mercy. Why was it so important to you to celebrate the sacrament of marriage in the Catholic Church? And what are your favorite memories from that day?
4: It was very important for both of us to get married in the Catholic Church. Jeff actually also went to a Catholic high school. He went to St. Joe's Prep in Philadelphia, which is a Jesuit school. But I won out because the Daughters of Mercy really hold a special place with me. So we had a wonderful wedding there. I think one of my favorite memories was we filled the entire church and had our photographer go up in the choir balcony and get to have like the biggest family photo ever, because it was every single person that came that day.
3: Fantastic. And also, Jeff, Pope Francis later blessed your marriage. What did that moment mean maybe to both of you personally and spiritually, and how has your Catholic faith helped you sustain your relationship through the years?
5: Yeah, total surreal moment. I didn't even want to go. I was hoping we could honeymoon in the Poconos or at the Jersey Shore. I'm terrified. I hate flying. And my wife had the surprise for me that we were going to have the audience with the Pope, or the potential audience with the Pope. And then it ended up working out. The Pope that day, he gives a little, he does a reading, and then he usually just gives a little speech. And that day he talked about how marriage strengthens the church. So he invited all the newlyweds onto the steps of St. Peter's and met every single one of them. So it was just an absolute surreal moment, beautiful moment.
3: Amy and Jeff Minetti, thank you so much for coming on and sharing your incredible story.
4: Thank you for having us, Veronica.
5: Thank you.
3: In a private audience today, Pope Leo met an American singer, songwriter, poet, artist, and fellow Chicago native. Patti Smith was welcomed by the Holy Father to the Apostolic Palace. This isn't the first time Smith met a pope. In 2013, she visited with Pope Francis at a general audience. This past May, she inaugurated the Holy See's Pavilion at an art exhibition in Venice. We thank you for watching tonight. Remember, you can follow us on social media, Facebook, X, YouTube, and Instagram at EWTN News Nightly. I'm Veronica Dudo. Good night and God bless.
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6: When Red Sea Catholic Radio talks, people listen. Thanks for being one of them. Religious education for the domestic church.
7: The Father, and of the Son, and of the Holy Spirit. Amen. I believe in God, the Father Almighty, creator of heaven and earth, and in Jesus Christ, his only Son, our Lord, who was conceived by the Holy Spirit, born of the Virgin Mary, suffered under Pontius Pilate, was crucified, died, and was buried. He descended into hell. The third day he rose again from the dead, and he ascended into heaven, and is seated at the right hand of God, the Father Almighty, from whence he shall come to judge the living and the dead.
8: I believe in the Holy Spirit, the Holy Catholic Church, the communion of saints, the forgiveness of sins, the resurrection of the body, and life everlasting. Amen.
7: Our Father, who art in heaven, hallowed be thy name. Thy kingdom come, thy will be done, on earth as it is in heaven.
8: Give us this day our daily bread, and forgive us our trespasses, as we forgive those who trespass against us. And lead us not into temptation, but deliver us from evil. Amen.
7: Let us offer the next three Aves, that we will have an increase of faith, hope, and love. Hail Mary, full of grace, the Lord is with thee. Blessed art thou amongst women, and blessed is the fruit of thy womb, Jesus.
8: Holy Mary, Mother of God, pray for us sinners, now and at the hour of our death. Amen.
7: Hail Mary, full of grace, the Lord is with thee. Blessed art thou amongst women, and blessed is the fruit of thy womb, Jesus.
8: Holy Mary, Mother of God, pray for us sinners, now and at the hour of our death. Amen.
7: Hail Mary, full of grace, the Lord is with thee. Blessed art thou amongst women, and blessed is the fruit of thy womb, Jesus.
8: Holy Mary, Mother of God, pray for us sinners, now and at the hour of our death. Amen.
7: Glory be to the Father, and to the Son, and to the Holy Spirit.
8: As it was in the beginning, is now, and ever shall be, world without end. Amen.
7: The first sorrowful mystery, the agony in the garden. We can only know of this event by direct divine revelation. Scripture tells us that the three apostles who were closest were asleep. And yet we have the words, Father, if it be thy will, let this chalice of suffering pass by me. But not my will, but your will be done. Our Blessed Lady was not present at the agony, but she must have been suffering deeply that night, at a distance, probably with Mary Magdalene, knowing that her son had left the upper room and had begun his passion. His hour had come, and all her life she knew that hour had come. Let us pray in these five mysteries, these mysteries of sorrow, for those whose own lives mirror the passion of Christ. Let us pray in this first sorrowful mystery that we ourselves will not walk away from suffering. Our Father, who art in heaven, hallowed be thy name. Thy kingdom come, thy will be done, on earth as it is in heaven.
8: Give us this day our daily bread, and forgive us our trespasses, as we forgive those who trespass against us. And lead us not into temptation, but deliver us from evil. Amen.
7: Hail Mary, full of grace, the Lord is with thee. Blessed art thou amongst women, and blessed is the fruit of thy womb, Jesus.
8: Holy Mary, Mother of God, pray for us sinners, now and at the hour of our death. Amen.
7: Hail Mary, full of grace, the Lord is with thee. Blessed art thou amongst women, and blessed is the fruit of thy womb, Jesus.
8: Holy Mary, Mother of God, pray for us sinners, now and at the hour of our death. Amen.
7: Hail Mary, full of grace, the Lord is with thee. Blessed art thou amongst women, and blessed is the fruit of thy womb, Jesus.
8: Holy Mary, Mother of God, pray for us sinners, now and at the hour of our death. Amen.
7: Hail Mary, full of grace, the Lord is with thee. Blessed art thou amongst women, and blessed is the fruit of thy womb, Jesus.
8: Holy Mary, Mother of God, pray for us sinners, now and at the hour of our death. Amen.
7: Hail Mary, full of grace, the Lord is with thee. Blessed art thou amongst women, and blessed is the fruit of thy womb, Jesus.
8: Holy Mary, Mother of God, pray for us sinners, now and at the hour of our death. Amen.
7: Hail Mary, full of grace, the Lord is with thee. Blessed art thou amongst women, and blessed is the fruit of thy womb, Jesus.
8: Holy Mary, Mother of God, pray for us sinners, now and at the hour of our death. Amen.
7: Hail Mary, full of grace, the Lord is with thee. Blessed art thou amongst women, and blessed is the fruit of thy womb, Jesus.
8: Holy Mary, Mother of God, pray for us sinners, now and at the hour of our death. Amen.
7: Hail Mary, full of grace, the Lord is with thee. Blessed art thou amongst women, and blessed is the fruit of thy womb, Jesus.
8: Holy Mary, Mother of God, pray for us sinners, now and at the hour of our death. Amen.
7: Hail Mary, full of grace, the Lord is with thee. Blessed art thou amongst women, and blessed is the fruit of thy womb, Jesus.
8: Holy Mary, Mother of God, pray for us sinners, now and at the hour of our death. Amen.
7: Hail Mary, full of grace, the Lord is with thee. Blessed art thou amongst women, and blessed is the fruit of thy womb, Jesus.
8: Holy Mary, Mother of God, pray for us sinners, now and at the hour of our death. Amen.
7: Glory be to the Father, and to the Son, and to the Holy Spirit.
8: As it was in the beginning, is now, and ever shall be, world without end. Amen.
7: O my Jesus, forgive us our sins, save us from the fires

0: the second sorrowful mystery, the scourging at the pillar. There is no evidence that Our Lady was present at the scourging, but she heard about it. She knew that it had happened, probably very soon ever it took place. Her own flesh and blood had been exposed to the brutal and sadistic actions of the torturers. There is no reason to believe that they showed any sympathy or mercy for the Messiah. And so it is, when good confronts evil, there must be suffering. Let us pray in this mystery that we will accept and grow with our own sufferings, that we will be prepared by grace for them. Our Father, who art in heaven, hallowed be thy name. Thy kingdom come, thy will be done, on earth as it is in heaven.
1: Give us this day our daily bread, and forgive us our trespasses, as we forgive those who trespass against us. And lead us not into temptation, but deliver us from evil. Amen.
0: Hail Mary, full of grace, the Lord is with thee. Blessed art thou amongst women, and blessed is the fruit of thy womb, Jesus.
1: Holy Mary, Mother of God, pray for us sinners, now and at the hour of our death. Amen.
0: Hail Mary, full of grace, the Lord is with thee. Blessed art thou amongst women, and blessed is the fruit of thy womb, Jesus.
1: Holy Mary, Mother of God, pray for us sinners, now and at the hour of our death. Amen.
0: Hail Mary, full of grace, the Lord is with thee. Blessed art thou amongst women, and blessed is the fruit of thy womb, Jesus.
1: Holy Mary, Mother of God, pray for us sinners, now and at the hour of our death. Amen.
0: Hail Mary, full of grace, the Lord is with thee. Blessed art thou amongst women, and blessed is the fruit of thy womb, Jesus.
1: Holy Mary, Mother of God, pray for us sinners, now and at the hour of our death. Amen.
0: Hail Mary, full of grace, the Lord is with thee. Blessed art thou amongst women, and blessed is the fruit of thy womb, Jesus.
1: Holy Mary, Mother of God, pray for us sinners, now and at the hour of our death. Amen.
0: Hail Mary, full of grace, the Lord is with thee. Blessed art thou amongst women, and blessed

0: Mary, full of grace, the Lord is with thee. Blessed art thou amongst women, and blessed is the fruit of thy womb, Jesus.
1: Holy Mary, Mother of God, pray for us sinners, now and at the hour of our death. Amen.
0: Hail Mary, full of grace, the Lord is with thee. Blessed art thou amongst women, and blessed is the fruit of thy womb, Jesus.
1: Holy Mary, Mother of God, pray for us sinners, now and at the hour of our death. Amen.
0: Hail Mary, full of grace, the Lord is with thee. Blessed art thou amongst women, and blessed is the fruit of thy womb, Jesus.
1: Holy Mary, Mother of God, pray for us sinners, now and at the hour of our death. Amen.
0: Hail Mary, full of grace, the Lord is with thee. Blessed art thou amongst women, and blessed is the fruit of thy womb, Jesus.
1: Holy Mary, Mother of God, pray for us sinners, now and at the hour of our death. Amen.
0: Glory be to the Father, and to the Son, and to the Holy Spirit.
1: As it was in the beginning, is now, and ever shall be, world without end. Amen.
0: O my Jesus, forgive us our sins,
2: save us from the fires of hell, bring all souls to heaven, especially those in most need of thy mercy.

0: The third sorrowful mystery, the crowning with thorns. In this terrible act of brutality and sadism, the soldiers crown the King of Kings with an instrument of torture. Our Blessed Lady surely hears of this event. The head which she had held of the tiny baby, the head of her little boy that she had caressed, the head of her beloved son, who she had seen preaching and healing, is now filled with wounds, and so is her own heart, crowned with thorns. Our Father, who art in heaven, hallowed be thy name. Thy kingdom come, thy will be done, on earth as it is in heaven.
1: Give us this day our daily bread, and forgive us our trespasses, as we forgive those who trespass against us. And lead us not into temptation, but deliver us from evil. Amen.
0: Hail Mary, full of grace, the Lord is with thee. Blessed art thou amongst women, and blessed is the fruit of thy womb, Jesus.
1: Holy Mary, Mother of God, pray for us sinners, now and at the hour of our death. Amen.
0: Hail Mary, full of grace, the Lord is with thee. Blessed art thou amongst women, and blessed is the fruit of thy womb, Jesus.
1: Holy Mary, Mother of God, pray for us sinners, now and at the hour of our death. Amen.
0: Hail Mary, full of grace, the Lord is with thee. Blessed art thou amongst women, and blessed is the fruit of thy womb, Jesus.
1: Holy Mary, Mother of God, pray for us sinners, now and at the hour of our death. Amen.
0: Hail Mary, full of grace, the Lord is with thee. Blessed art thou amongst women, and blessed is the fruit of thy womb, Jesus.
1: Holy Mary, Mother of God, pray for us sinners, now and at the hour of our death. Amen.
0: Hail Mary, full of grace, the Lord is with thee. Blessed art thou amongst women, and blessed is the fruit of thy womb, Jesus.
1: Holy Mary, Mother of God, pray for us sinners, now and at the hour of our death. Amen.
0: Hail Mary, full of grace, the Lord is with thee. Blessed art thou amongst women, and blessed is the fruit of thy womb, Jesus.
1: Holy Mary, Mother of God, pray for us sinners, now and at the hour of our death. Amen.
0: Hail Mary, full of grace, the Lord is with thee. Blessed art thou amongst women, and blessed is the fruit of thy womb, Jesus.
1: Holy Mary, Mother of God, pray for us sinners, now and at the hour of our death. Amen.
0: Hail Mary, full of grace, the Lord is with thee. Blessed art thou amongst women, and blessed is the fruit of thy womb, Jesus.
1: Holy Mary, Mother of God, pray for us sinners, now and at the hour of our death. Amen.
0: Hail Mary, full of grace, the Lord is with thee. Blessed art thou amongst women, and blessed is the fruit of thy womb, Jesus.
1: Holy Mary, Mother of God, pray for us sinners, now and at the hour of our death. Amen.
0: Hail Mary, full of grace, the Lord is with thee. Blessed art thou amongst women, and blessed is the fruit of thy womb, Jesus.
1: Holy Mary, Mother of God, pray for us sinners, now and at the hour of our death. Amen.
0: Glory be to the Father, and to the Son, and to the Holy Spirit.
1: As it was in the beginning, is now, and ever shall be, world without end. Amen.
0: O my Jesus, forgive us our sins. Save us from the fires of hell.
1: Bring all souls to heaven,

0: The fourth sorrowful mystery, the carrying of the cross. This mystery is one that our Blessed Mother is present for. She's gathered by the side of the road in Jerusalem with the other devout women who had come up with Christ from Galilee. In the ancient Oriental style, they would have bewailed the suffering of Christ out loud. But I think she stood there in silence. No sound could tell the sorrow of the Virgin Mother as she saw her most beloved son dragged through the filthy streets of Jerusalem by torturers, good and evil, wrapped in this strange duel. And good will triumph because of divine love. Our Father, who art in heaven, hallowed be thy name. Thy kingdom come, thy will be done, on earth as it is in heaven.
1: Give us this day our daily bread, and forgive us our trespasses, as we forgive those who trespass against us. And lead us not into temptation, but deliver us from evil. Amen.
0: Hail Mary, full of grace, the Lord is with thee. Blessed art thou amongst women, and blessed is the fruit of thy womb, Jesus.
1: Holy Mary, Mother of God, pray for us sinners, now and at the hour of our death. Amen.
0: Hail Mary, full of grace, the Lord is with thee. Blessed art thou amongst women, and blessed is the fruit of thy womb, Jesus.
1: Holy Mary, Mother of God, pray for us sinners, now and at the hour of our death. Amen.
0: Hail Mary, full of grace, the Lord is with thee. Blessed art thou amongst women, and blessed is the fruit of thy womb, Jesus.
1: Holy Mary, Mother of God, pray for us sinners, now and at the hour of our death. Amen.
0: Hail Mary, full of grace, the Lord is with thee. Blessed art thou amongst women, and blessed is the fruit of thy womb, Jesus.
1: Holy Mary, Mother of God, pray for us sinners, now and at the hour of our death. Amen.
0: Hail Mary, full of grace, the Lord is with thee. Blessed art thou amongst women, and blessed is the fruit of thy womb, Jesus.
1: Holy Mary, Mother of God, pray for us sinners, now and at the hour of our death. Amen.
0: Hail Mary, full of grace, the Lord is with thee. Blessed art thou amongst women, and blessed is the fruit.

0: grace, the Lord is with thee. Blessed art thou amongst women, and blessed is the fruit of thy womb, Jesus.
1: Holy Mary, Mother of God, pray for us sinners, now and at the hour of our death. Amen.
0: Hail Mary, full of grace, the Lord is with thee. Blessed art thou amongst women, and blessed is the fruit of thy womb, Jesus.
1: Holy Mary, Mother of God, pray for us sinners, now and at the hour of our death. Amen.
0: Hail Mary, full of grace, the Lord is with thee. Blessed art thou amongst women, and blessed is the fruit of thy womb, Jesus.
1: Holy Mary, Mother of God, pray for us sinners, now and at the hour of our death. Amen.
0: Hail Mary, full of grace, the Lord is with thee. Blessed art thou amongst women, and blessed is the fruit of thy womb, Jesus.
1: Holy Mary, Mother of God, pray for us sinners, now and at the hour of our death. Amen.
0: Hail Mary, full of grace, the Lord is with thee. Blessed art thou amongst women, and blessed is the fruit of thy womb, Jesus.
1: Holy Mary, Mother of God, pray for us sinners, now and at the hour of our death. Amen.
0: Hail Mary, full of grace, the Lord is with thee. Blessed art thou amongst women, and blessed is the fruit of thy womb, Jesus.
1: Holy Mary, Mother of God, pray for us sinners, now and at the hour of our death. Amen.
0: Glory be to the Father, and to the Son, and to the Holy Spirit.
1: As it was in the beginning, is now, and ever shall be, world without end. Amen.
0: O my Jesus, forgive us our sins,
2: save us from the fires of hell, bring all souls to heaven, especially those in most need of thy mercy.
0: Hail, Holy Queen, Mother of mercy, our life, our sweetness, and our hope. To thee do

0: Show unto us the blessed fruit of thy womb, Jesus. O clement, O loving, O sweet Virgin Mary, pray for us, O Holy Mother of God,
1: that we may be made worthy of the promises of Christ.
0: Let us pray. O God, whose only begotten Son, by his life, death, and resurrection, has purchased for us the rewards of eternal life, grant we beseech thee that meditating on these mysteries of the most holy rosary of the Blessed Virgin Mary, we may imitate what they contain and obtain what they promise through the same Christ our Lord. Amen. May the divine assistance remain always with us, and may the souls of the faithful departed, through the mercy of God, rest in peace. Amen. May the Holy Virgin bless you with her loving child this day and forever. In the name of the Father, and of the Son, and of the Holy Spirit. Amen.
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3: Family, a prayer that we pray together is a powerful prayer. So please pray together with me our EWTN family prayer. Today we pray more praises of the Te Deum. You, Christ, are the King of glory, the eternal Son of the Father. When you became man to set us free, you did not spurn the Virgin's womb. You overcame the sting of death and opened the kingdom of heaven to all believers. You are seated at God's right hand in glory. Come then, Lord, and help your people, bought with the price of your own blood, and bring us with your saints to glory everlasting. Amen.

0: Behold the Lamb of God, who takes away the sins of the world. 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

Brethren, let us acknowledge our sins and so prepare ourselves to celebrate the sacred mysteries. I confess to Almighty God and to you, my brothers and sisters, that I have greatly sinned in my thoughts and in my words, in what I have done and in what I have failed to do, through my fault, through my most grievous fault. Therefore I ask Blessed Mary, ever Virgin, all the angels and saints, and you, my brothers and sisters, to pray for me to the Lord our God. May Almighty God have mercy on us, forgive us our sins, and bring us to

0: A reading from the book of the prophet Jeremiah. In the beginning of the reign of Jehoiakim, son of Joash, king of Judah, this message came from the Lord. Thus says the Lord, stand in the court of the house of the Lord and speak to the people of all the cities of Judah who come to worship in the house of the Lord. Whatever I command you, tell them and omit nothing. Perhaps they will listen and turn back, each from his evil way, so that I may repent of the evil I had planned to inflict upon them for their evil deeds. Say to them, thus says the Lord, if you disobey me, not living according to the law I placed before you, and not listening to the words of my servants, the prophets, whom I send you constantly, though you do not obey them, I will treat this house like Shiloh, and make this the city to which all the nations of the earth shall refer when cursing another. Now the priests, the prophets, and all the people heard Jeremiah speak these words in the house of the Lord. When Jeremiah finished speaking all that the Lord bade him to speak to all the people, the priests and prophets laid hold of him, crying, you must be put to death. Why do you prophesy in the name of the Lord? This house shall be like Shiloh, and this city shall be desolate and deserted. And all the people gathered about Jeremiah in the house of the Lord. The word of the Lord.
1: Thanks be to God.
0: Lord, in your great love, answer me.
1: Lord, in your great love, answer me.
0: 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Too many for my strength are they who wrongfully are my enemies. Must I restore what I did not steal?
1: Lord, in your great love, answer me.
0: Since for your sake I bear insult and shame covers my face, I have become an outcast to my brothers, a stranger to my mother's sons, because zeal for your house consumes me, and the insults of those who blaspheme you fall upon me.
1: Lord, in your great love, answer me.
0: But I pray to you, O Lord, for the time of your favor, O God, and your great kindness answer me with your constant help.
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1: Gloria tibi, Domine.
0: Jesus came to his native place and taught the people in their synagogue. They were astonished and said, "Where did this man get such wisdom and mighty deeds? Is he not the carpenter's son? Is not his mother named Mary? And his brothers, James, Joseph, Simon, and Judas, are not his sisters all with us? Where did this man get all this?" And they took offense at him. But Jesus said to them, "A prophet is not without honor, except in his native place and in his own house." And he did not work many

We welcome this morning Father Mark Medigati, who's an Augustinian friar serving in the Archdiocese of Los Angeles, and all of you, the pilgrim group that traveled with him from Los Angeles, welcome. Also welcome Father Barry Brom, who's currently serving in Rome. He's a teacher, a professor, and a formator at the Pontifical Beta College. It's good to have you here with us this morning. In today's gospel, our Lord goes back to his hometown of Nazareth, and he enters the synagogue to teach. And the initial reaction that we hear of the people is astonishment. Where did this man get such wisdom and mighty deeds? What kind of wisdom has been given him? But then it quickly turns from astonishment to scandal. Is he not the carpenter's son? Is not his mother named Mary and his brothers James, Joseph, Simon, and Judas? Don't we know his relatives? Where did he get all this? And St. Matthew adds, they took offense at him. This was a stumbling block for him. They thought that they knew him. This couldn't be a prophet or the Messiah. We know this man. We've known him from his childhood. We know his family. We know his cousins. We know his relatives. It would have been much easier for them to accept a savior from a faraway, distant place, someone with whom they were not very familiar. And they hardened their hearts and couldn't accept that God was right there in their midst, right in front of them. So our Lord says, a prophet is not without honor except in his native place and in his own house. We know just based on experience, one is usually much more appreciated by those who don't know them too well. And the more we get to know someone, usually the more we fail to appreciate them, or we focus more on what we perceive as their defects. St. Matthew then says that our Lord did not work many mighty deeds there because of their lack of faith. It was not because he lacked power, he's God. But St. Matthew says, because they lacked faith, they were not interiorly disposed to receive the great blessing, the great gift, the graces that were available right in front of them. Remember when our Lord told the woman with the hemorrhage, daughter, your faith has made you well. Go in peace and be healed of your disease. Or when he told Jairus, after the news of his daughter's death, do not fear, only believe. And they were rewarded because of their faith. It's very easy for us to say, wow, the hearts of these Nazarenes are very hardened, especially, again, if you look at the Lord was right there in front of them. And we know they had this initial astonishment and amazement at the wisdom. They had heard about the miracles he had already accomplished before this. How could they resist that grace that was so available to them? But what about our hearts and the action of God's grace in our lives? It's actually not very difficult to resist God's grace. It's very easy to put up obstacles. Our pride can easily get in the way every day. So we pray that our hearts remain humble and open to receive the graces that the Lord wants to give us today, and that we may grow in our faith. And as the Nazarenes let over familiarity, or what they perceive, we think we know this man very well. We've known him growing up. As they let this over-familiarity become an obstacle to grace and recognizing God in their midst, we don't want to follow that example, especially with regard to our Lord's Eucharistic presence in our tabernacles and on our altars during Mass. So may we never lose our reverence and devotion because our God is so generous and so available and so close to us at all times. The spiritual work, Imitation of Christ, offers a helpful reflection not to take our Lord's Eucharistic presence for granted by stating that if this most holy sacrament were only in one place and consecrated by only one priest in the world, how great a desire would men have to go to that place and to such a priest of God that they might see the divine mysteries celebrated. To think if we knew that Mass or our Lord's Eucharistic presence was only in Rome or only in the Holy Land or only in this place or that, we'd have a burning desire to go there to worship our God. And yet he exceeds our expectations. He's available in every tabernacle, in every Catholic church, available on every altar during the holy sacrifice of the Mass. He's very generous. So may our faith, our reverence and devotion and love for the Lord continue to grow daily. Today we also celebrate the memorial of St. Ignatius of Loyola. He was born into a family of nobility in Spain in the year 1491. And through his study and training, he became a brilliant military officer, soldier, but had to abandon that career when he was severely wounded in battle.
His right leg had been shattered by a cannonball, and his other leg was seriously injured. We know that during his recovery after a painful surgery, he had requested some books on knighthood, but all that was available was the life of Christ and the lives of the saints. And reading these books turned his thoughts to the Lord and to the conversion of his life. And he was struck particularly with the lives, the examples of the saints, and their seeking to imitate Christ. And he began to ask himself, why not me? What if I did what St. Francis did, or what if I did what St. Dominic did, or all these other saints? He'd later make a good general confession, and he developed a life of prayer and penance. He had also spent a significant amount of time reflecting on an interior experience that surprised him. And that is when he would think about vain and worldly honors and pursuits, he mentioned he was first filled with an excitement and a joy, but that was very short-lived, and that would quickly turn to discouragement and emptiness and weariness. But he also noticed that when he thought about the life of Christ, when he thought about imitating Christ, when he thought about imitating the example, the virtue of the saints, that certainly thinking that was there were difficulties there as they lived a very penitential life, but that led to a joy and a peace. And that even when he stopped thinking about these things, that peace and that joy endured, is long-lasting. This experience of his understanding how some thoughts left him sad and discouraged while others left him with peace and joy, this became known as what is the discernment of spirits. Again, as he would teach his spiritual exercises and discernment of spirits, this would help many people in their spiritual journey. Ignatius went on to study at the University of Paris, and he gathered a group of other young men who were like-minded and willing also to live their lives wholeheartedly for Christ and the salvation of souls. And when they were ordained priests, they went to Rome to receive approval for their way of life, and they were called the Society of Jesus, or the Jesuits, and they put themselves completely at the service of the Pope. And their motto was, for the greater glory of God, ad maiorem Dei gloriam. We're also indebted, as I just mentioned, to St. Ignatius for his spiritual exercises, which are a compilation of meditations, of prayers, and practices over the course of 4 weeks. And this helps one in the purification of their soul, to deepen their relationship with God, to be better able to discern God's holy will for their life. And over the course of this retreat, one is strengthened by prayer, meditation, and making particular examinations of conscience, to fight the good fight against one's own sins and predominant faults, and to prepare himself for the action of the Holy Spirit and the works of the apostolate, or that mission which God has given to each of us. The spiritual exercises of St. Ignatius were approved by Pope Paul III in 1548, and they'd later receive great endorsements from great saints, such as St. Charles Borromeo and St. Vincent de Paul. Later in 1920, Pope Benedict XV proclaimed St. Ignatius of Loyola as the patron of spiritual retreats. St. Ignatius was convinced that everything has a purpose in this world, everything. It is to glorify God, very simple. That is why we were created, to know, to love, to serve God, and to glorify Him. We want to use everything in our lives to glorify God. Again, we think of His model for the greater glory of God. And St. Ignatius saw the importance of having a clear and definite goal in life and to decide on the means to achieve that goal. Right? So if it's not clear in our minds and our hearts right now what my goal is, it should be clear. Right? My goal is to know, to love, and to serve God and to glorify Him and to get to heaven. A very good goal, a worthy goal to have. Right? We want to get to heaven. So we ask the intercession of St. Ignatius to help us follow his example of carrying out all our tasks for the greater glory of God. I'll conclude with the prayer that St. Ignatius wrote called the Suscipe, which means to take or to receive or to accept. It's also been commonly referred to as the prayer of surrender, or the prayer of self-offering. And this prayer is incorporated into his spiritual exercises in week 4. And he offers it as a prayer after having reflected on all the gifts that one has received from God. And so he offers this prayer, giving back to God all that he has received in a spirit of gratitude, of thanksgiving.
Take, O Lord, and receive my entire liberty, my memory, my understanding, and my whole will. All that I am, all that I have, you have given me, and I give it back to you again, to be disposed of according to your good pleasure. Give me only your love and your grace. With these I am rich enough. Amen.

0: Let us offer our petitions with firm confidence, knowing that with God all things are possible.
1: For church leaders, that by their own words and actions, they may continue to encourage us to grow in faith. We pray to the Lord.
2: Lord, hear our prayers.
1: That the people of God may exercise the love and mercy that God desires us to show to the weakest members of our community. We pray to the Lord.
2: Lord, hear our prayers.
1: For the intentions of all who have asked for our prayers, that in His mercy the Lord assist them in their needs. We pray to the Lord.
2: Lord, hear our prayers.
1: That those who have died may overcome darkness in order to reflect the light of eternal glory. We pray to the Lord.
2: Lord, hear our prayers.
0: In your love, Lord, answer our humble prayer. Give us the grace to see what we have to do and the strength to do it. We make our prayer through Christ our Lord.
2: Amen.

0: Pray, brethren, that my sacrifice and yours may be acceptable to God, the Almighty Father.
1: May the Lord accept the sacrifice at your hands for the praise and glory of his name, for our good and good of all this holy church.
0: May these offerings we make to you as we celebrate St. Ignatius be pleasing, Lord God, and grant that the sacred mysteries which you have made the fount of all holiness may sanctify us too.

It is truly right and just, our duty and our salvation, always and everywhere to give you thanks, Lord, Holy Father, Almighty and Eternal God, through Christ our Lord. For as on the festival of St. Ignatius, you bid your church rejoice, so too you strengthen her by the example of his holy life. Teach her by his words of preaching, and keep her safe in answer to his prayers. And so with the company of angels and saints,

To you, therefore, most merciful Father, we make humble prayer and petition through Jesus Christ, your Son, our Lord, that you accept and bless these gifts, these offerings, these holy and unblemished sacrifices, which we offer you, firstly, for your holy Catholic Church. Be pleased to grant her peace, to guard, unite, and govern her throughout the whole world, together with your servant Leo, our Pope, and Stephen, our Bishop, and all those who, holding to the truth, hand on the Catholic and Apostolic faith. Remember, Lord, your servants. And all gathered here whose faith and devotion are known to you. For them we offer you the sacrifice of praise, or they offer it for themselves and all who are dear to them, for the redemption of their souls and hope of health and well-being. And paying their homage to you, the eternal God, living and true. In communion with those whose memory we venerate, especially the glorious ever-Virgin Mary, Mother of our God and Lord Jesus Christ, and blessed Joseph, her spouse, your blessed apostles and martyrs, Peter and Paul, Andrew, James, John, Thomas, James, Philip, Bartholomew, Matthew, Simon, and Jude, Linus, Cletus, Clement, Sixtus, Cornelius, Cyprian, Lawrence, Chrysogonus, John and Paul, Cosmas and Damian, and all your saints. We ask that through their merits and prayers in all things, we may be defended by your protecting help. Therefore, Lord, we pray graciously accept this oblation of our service, that of your whole family. Order our days in your peace, and command that we be delivered from eternal damnation and counted among the flock of those you have chosen. Be pleased, O God, we pray, to bless, acknowledge, and approve this offering in every respect. Make it spiritual and acceptable, so that it may become for us the body and blood of your most beloved Son, our Lord Jesus Christ. And the day before he was to suffer, he took bread in his holy and venerable hands, and with eyes raised to heaven, to you, O God, his almighty Father, giving you thanks, he said the blessing, broke the bread, and gave it to his disciples, saying, "Take this, all of you, and eat of it, for this is my body, which will be given up for you."

a similar way, when supper was ended, he took this precious chalice in his holy and venerable hands, and once more giving you thanks, he said the blessing and gave the chalice to his disciples, saying, "Take this, all of you, and drink from it, for this is the chalice of my blood, the blood of the new and eternal covenant, which will be poured out for you and for many for the forgiveness of sins. Do this in memory of me."

0: Therefore, Lord, as we celebrate the memorial of the Blessed Passion, the resurrection from the dead, and the glorious ascension into heaven of Christ, your Son, our Lord, who your servants and your holy people offer to your glorious majesty from the gifts that you have given us, this pure victim, this holy victim, this spotless victim, the holy bread of eternal life, and the chalice of everlasting salvation. Be pleased to look upon these offerings with a serene and kindly countenance, and to accept them, as once you are pleased to accept the gifts of your servant Abel the just, the sacrifice of Abraham, our father in faith, and the offering of your high priest Melchizedek, a holy sacrifice, a spotless victim. In humble prayer we ask you, Almighty God, command that these gifts be borne by the hands of your holy angel to your altar on high, in the sight of your divine majesty, so that all of us who through this participation at the altar receive the most holy body and blood of your Son may be filled with every grace and heavenly blessing.
1: Remember also, Lord, your servants who have gone before us with the sign of faith, and rest in the sleep of peace. Grant them, O Lord, we pray, and all who sleep in Christ, a place of refreshment, light, and peace.
2: To us also, your servants, who though sinners, hope in your abundant mercies, graciously grant some share and fellowship with your holy apostles and martyrs, with John the Baptist, Stephen, Matthias, Barnabas, Ignatius, Alexander, Marcellinus, Peter, Felicity, Perpetua, Agatha, Lucy, Agnes, Cecilia, Anastasia, and all your saints. Admit us, we beseech you, into their company, not weighing our merits, but granting us your pardon, through Christ our Lord.
0: Through whom you continue to make all these good things, O Lord, you sanctify them, fill them with life, bless them, and bestow them upon us.

0: Thus says the Lord, I have come to cast fire on the earth, and how I wish that it were kindled.
1: For those who cannot now receive Jesus in the Blessed Sacrament, we offer the following prayer. O my Jesus, I believe that thou art truly present in the most blessed sacrament. I love thee above all things, and I desire to possess thee within my soul. Since I am now unable to receive thee sacramentally, come at least spiritually into my heart. I embrace thee as being already there, and unite myself wholly to thee. Never, never permit me to be separated from thee. Amen.
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Let us pray. May the sacrifice of praise that we have offered with thanksgiving in honor of Saint Ignatius, O Lord, bring us to exalt your majesty without end, through Christ our Lord.

0: your hand,
1: defend us in battle. 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
0: May God rebuke it, we humbly pray. And do thou, Prince of the heavenly hosts, by the power of God, cast into hell Satan and all the evil spirits who prowl about the world seeking the ruin of souls. Amen.
2: The Angelus.
3: In the name of the Father, and the Son, and the Holy Ghost. Amen. The angel of the Lord declared unto Mary, Hail Mary, full of grace, the Lord is with thee. Blessed art thou among women, and blessed is the fruit of thy womb, Jesus. Behold the handmaid of the Lord. Hail Mary, full of grace, the Lord is with thee. Blessed art thou among women, and blessed is the fruit of thy womb, Jesus. And the Word was made flesh. Hail Mary, full of grace, the Lord is with thee. Blessed art thou among women, and blessed is the fruit of thy womb, Jesus. Pray for us, Holy Mother of God. Let us pray.

0: The St. John Leadership Network presents Glance at the Gospel with Father Nathan Cromley.
1: The Gospel for this Sunday presents us with the scene of the multiplication of the loaves. In it, we hear this dialogue between Jesus and his apostles, in which the apostles beg Jesus to send the people away, whereas Jesus says, "There is no need for them to go away. Give them some food yourselves." But they said to him, "Five loaves and two fish are all we have here." Then he said, "Bring them here to me." And he successfully fed 5,000 men, not counting women and children. This miracle is an amazing display of divine power. People of that time were very used to making bread every day by hand. They knew what it would take to make not just one loaf, but 5,000 loaves. From the wood to make the fire, to the implements used to roll the dough, feeding 5,000 people at once would have been an amazingly difficult task, and Christ performed it right in front of them. He fed them in such abundance that they picked up the fragments left over, 12 wicker baskets full. Jesus displays his power by feeding his people. When God provides strength for us, he does it in abundance. The real question we have to ask ourselves, though, is whether or not we are hungry to feed on what he gives us. At every Mass, Jesus gives us his body and blood to feed upon. The Eucharist we receive at Mass is infinitely powerful, but are we hungry enough to receive it? Do we bring Jesus our wounds so that he can heal us? Do we bring Jesus our questions so that he can answer them? Jesus wants to feed us. He wants to feed us at Mass today. It's up to us to let him.
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9: A prayer for all bishops, priests, and deacons. Almighty and everlasting God, by whose Spirit the whole body of the Church is sanctified and governed, mercifully hear our humble supplications for all bishops, priests, and deacons. That by the gift of your grace, all in their various appointments may faithfully serve you and have the strength to be firm witnesses of the gospel to the world. 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
10: 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In 1851, Pope Pius IX approved the vision of Antonio d'Astenac, in which St. Michael promised that those who pray the St. Michael Chapel in his honor would be escorted by an angel from each of the nine choirs whenever they approach Holy Communion. 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
15: All right, welcome to the show. We've got a good one for you today. I think you're going to enjoy this a great deal, and I think it's going to ring some bells for a lot of folks. All right, so today's show, we're going to dive into some common, I think, perceptions on the part of many Catholics that if their marriage is difficult, divorce is an acceptable solution, followed by an almost certain annulment, and then a remarriage, right? And I think it's understandable why so many Catholics are of this opinion. I mean, it's kind of the culture, divorce and move on. And while current statistics are pretty hard to come by, in any given year, about 40,000 marriages are given a decree of nullity here in the United States. 40,000 every year, right? And that represents, an approval rate of about 96%. So you can see how people could say, well, yeah, I mean, the annulment is, you know, it just follows automatically the divorce. An analysis by the Catholic World Report in 2007, that's the most recent I could find, said that the United States granted 60% of the world's declarations of nullity, in spite of having only 6% of the world's Catholics. So I'm not sure what that means, but you know, is this how we should actually be looking at the problem of troubled marriages as Catholics? Who we say, well, the divorce is a reasonable alternative, followed by the annulment, followed by finding someone else. And statistically, what I can tell you, that first-time marriages end at about a 40% rate, second marriages end at a 66% rate, and third marriages end at a 75% rate. So divorce, even if the annulment's granted, and remarriage, ain't necessarily the solution, because two-thirds of those marriages aren't going to make it either. So it's a really tough thing. So you know, is this whole thinking, this perception out there, is it aligned with traditional church teaching? Well, we're going to discuss this situation today with Layla Miller, who's doing a lot of work in this arena. And, you know, I talk about her with some regularity, and, you know, I use her book, Impossible Marriages Redeemed, often on the show, and we kind of do use it for case studies that we do from time to time. So more about her in just a minute. As you know, the content of today's show, solely for educational purposes, not a replacement for mental health diagnosis or treatment. Calling into the show does not establish a therapist-patient relationship with me. Our show, though, is under the protection of our Blessed Mother and Doer of Knots. We always begin with a prayer to her. So please join me in the name of the Father, and of the Son, and of the Holy Spirit. Blessed Mother, take into your hands the knots that affect married couples, and with your long fingers of love and grace, undo these knots for the glory of God. Visit married couples with your grace, renew their sacramental covenant, increase God's love in them, and strengthen their bond of peace, so with their children, they may always rejoice in the gift of your blessing. Amen. All right. So let me ask you, I mean, are you in a difficult marriage? And are the people around you encouraging you to get a divorce and then seek an annulment? Has your spouse divorced you? And you are trying to decide if you should seek an annulment or remain committed to your marriage, even though your spouse has left. And what are your friends and family suggesting that you do there? I mean, these are really tough questions. And the answers can, you know, be pretty tough as well. If you're in that situation, marriage, divorce, annulment, and you'd like to talk about it, you got a story to share, or you would like some thoughts from Layla or myself, give us a call, 888-914-9149. That's our Catholic Order Forces. Call line 888-914-9149. Or, of course, you can email me at doug@relevantradio.com. All right, so let me introduce Layla Miller to you all. She is a Catholic writer and author whose passion is church teaching on marriage, family, human sexuality, and, well, pretty much any moral issue. She loves to discuss culture, society, and politics, and generally from a conservative perspective. She's published four books, Primal

0: children, 2 girls, 6 boys. Currently have 19 grandchildren, and still can't believe what's happened to them in the past 3 decades, you know. So God is so good and so merciful. Layla, welcome to the show.
1: Hi, Doug. It's so great to be back with you.
0: Oh, my goodness. Yeah, and the work you're doing is so important, and we just need it. Do you ever feel like you're swimming upstream? I mean, do you ever get exhausted?
1: Every single day. I keep thinking, okay, we need more people to jump in on this and take the baton, you know, grab that torch and go with it, because I'm getting older, you know. I'm like, but I do find that people are starting to wake up like I did, because I you know, one thing I want to say off the bat is everything that I say here, I'm not judging anyone on this issue of divorce and annulment, because I used to have the same mindset that the average Catholic has, which is, terrible marriage. Oh my gosh, what are you going to do? You're going to get a divorce, I guess. And then probably your marriage wasn't valid anyway, because look how horrible your marriage was.
0: Yeah.
1: And then I actually assisted a couple of people to get annulment. So
0: is that right?
1: Trust me on this. I'm not judging anyone, but I have had what I hope most people listening will have, which is kind of this epiphany that this is not the mind of the church. This is modernity. And we really need to look at how the church has looked at marriage and divorce and annulment prior to, like, what, 30, 40 years ago?
0: So, I've
1: got a real change of heart, and I hope that other people will see the light as well, because that's how it's going to change.
0: Yeah, exactly right. And it is very interesting, and I don't know the history of annulments in the church. I mean, I'm a product of, you know, the post-Vatican II world, so I don't really know the history of it, but... You know, 500 years ago, Henry VIII wanted an annulment, and he didn't get it, and he started his own church, right? I mean, so it's the church has taken some pretty tough stances on annulments and the permanency of marriage, to the point where, you know, this huge schism occurred because of it. And
1: right, we were willing, the church was willing to lose an entire country rather than, you know, let a king get his way. And I think we know that today, probably Henry VIII could have gotten his way. I think he could have come to an American tribunal and gotten an annulment pretty easily.
0: He probably could have gotten 3 or 4 of them.
1: Yes.
0: I shouldn't poke fun at it, because it's such a serious thing. But it is kind of a head scratcher on how we've kind of, how we have such a different attitude towards it now than we've had historically. So you were kind enough, you sent me a couple of articles that you've published in the past. One is divorce, annul, move on, ? Let's return to the mind of the church. And the second was the hidden martyrs for marriage, the standards. And I'm intrigued by both of those. And I don't know if we'll have time to cover both of them. So why don't we just start with the first one? But the standards, I mean, people who are divorced through no fault of their own, in general, I mean, you know, obviously we're all somewhat to blame for everything that happens to us, but whose spouse has decided for a reason, I'm done with this marriage, I'm moving on, and now they're abandoned. I think the church needs to do a lot for them, and I hope we can get to talk about that. But this show is all about saving marriages. I've dedicated my life to trying to save marriages, heal marriages that are broken. So let's kind of focus there to begin with. So tell me, divorce, annul, move on. Let's return to the mind of the church. What was your motivation for writing this article? What was driving you?
1: So it actually it became, or is, the introduction to the Impossible Marriages Redeemed book. Because when I wrote Primal Loss, which was an unexpected book, I didn't mean to write it necessarily or edit it.
0: Yeah.
1: But when that came to me, that I started interviewing the adult children of divorce, and when I found how much they suffer silently and no one asks them and no one knows, but they're all kind of saying the same thing and feeling the same thing. So I put that book together, which is a really difficult book. I knew, whoa, we have a problem. We have a problem in the church, because a lot of those kids were from Catholic marriages. And I want to specifically talk about the Catholic marriages, because, you know, we could talk forever about all different kinds of situations and different marriages and lack of form and all this. But those marriages that were confected in the Catholic Church with marriage prep, you know, all this marriage prep and everything, and then they go bad, you know, somewhere along the line, which, again, this has happened since the beginning of Christianity.

0: Trinity, at the beginning of the Adam and Eve, you know, at some point, marriages can go wrong. Things can happen. We are sinners. And so what used to happen in the old days of the Catholic Church is that things went wrong. And, you know, if there were, and I have some quotes from popes and things like that, if it were such a bad situation where there was truly no way for the couple to live together anymore, you know, physical danger, really incredible mental danger, just things like that, the church, and to this day, allows the couple to separate with the bishop's approval. That's in canon law even now. But generally speaking, what we see now is that the marriages, the Catholic marriages who have, you know, they came to the church, they did all the requirements for the sacrament, they learned what marriage was, and really it's a very low bar. We can talk about that later. It's not this huge thing that is so esoteric and Gnostic that we can't possibly do it. But then the marriage goes wrong at some point, or people, they start to fight, or someone has an affair or something, you know, they're miserable.
1: Mm-hmm.
0: The remedy seems to be now, and the consensus is, well, you got to get out of this. God doesn't want you to be unhappy. God doesn't want you to suffer. You're not supposed to be miserable in marriage. That's not a good example to show your kids, and all of these different things you hear. And then you're tacitly or overtly asked, you know, pressured or told to get a divorce. And that's a good thing. And then you can get your annulment. So that's the mindset we have now, but it never was that way. It was always, well, you know what? Marriage is going to be hard. And there are going to be seasons where you might hate your spouse. You might think this is the worst person in the world. But you don't leave, because as St. Ignatius said, you cannot over-exaggerate the permanence of a vowed state, whether it's marriage or you know, the priesthood. This is your state of life. And so people understood that. There are states that were made that way. You know, so certainly, again, everyone wants to go to the hard cases. Certainly physical separation is allowed and permitted if there is danger.
1: Yeah.
0: But most divorces are not because of danger. Most divorces are because people are miserable, or they're having an affair, or they want something else.
1: Yeah, or I just don't love you anymore, right?
0: Yeah, I've fallen out of love with you, or here's another one. You know, I never really loved you. You know, all these things. It's like, well, none of that touches validity. So, see, there's always two things we're talking about. Where there's something valid, you know, you could have a very happy situation of a couple where they aren't even validly married. Let's say they're married outside the church and they're Catholic. You could have a happy situation, or you could have a miserable valid marriage. So the misery factor doesn't factor into whether or not you have a valid marriage.
1: Yeah.
0: But we have gotten into our mindset that, well, if you're miserable, it means your marriage is probably invalid. Get a divorce, get your annulment, because in North America, you'll pretty much get it. And then move on, and you get another church wedding and everything.
1: Yeah.
0: But that is not the mind of the church. It never has been. So that's what we need to address, is that not only is it not the mindset anymore, but one of the things I wrote in that article is I had received something from a woman, a faithful Catholic woman, who said, I cannot believe how many married women get venomous and flip their lid when you merely suggest that someone's marriage has hope for reconciliation.
1: Yeah.
0: Now, I can attest that that's true. I've seen it done again and again and again on Facebook and women's groups. Nobody cares or wants to believe that you could reconcile a bad marriage, or that you could get along eventually with you know, someone you don't like. It tends to be women who do this. I'm sorry, I'm not throwing my fair sex under the bus, but it tends to be women who are telling other women, you know, don't even think about, you know, forgiving him or being, you know, good to him anymore, because he's nasty. He's terrible. So we have a problem that we have to at least first identify.
1: Yeah, I agree. And I think, I mean, a couple of things. I mean, we live in a society in which there should be no suffering. Suffering is an evil, right? So headache, I take an aspirin, you know, I got something for everything, right? So no physical suffering. We don't see the sanctifying nature of suffering, and so we don't want to suffer. And if soon as suffering shows up, well, I got to get rid of that suffering, and I got to do something different. So I think that's terrible, because we don't appreciate it. And plus, even if it was an invalid marriage, legitimately invalid marriage, and the annulment is decreed, that doesn't do anything to heal the brokenness of the children. You know, I children are devastated by divorce, even if the marriage was invalid. That, you know, that it's just, And we don't.
0: So the answer would be if we never talk about this either. Well, let's say, okay, it was an invalid marriage or something went wrong at the beginning, or there was something, an impediment, and hopefully an objective impediment that you can, you know,
1: yeah.
0: How about convalidate it? How about try to make that
1: yeah.
0: marriage valid? We never talk about the possibility of making a marriage valid
1: right.
0: to keep the family together. So that's another thing we never talk about, but that's a whole other
1: subject. Oh my goodness. All right. Listen, you're listening to Marriage Unhindered. I'm your host, Doug Hinder, a licensed marriage and family therapist, having a marvelous conversation with Layla Miller about divorce, annulment, remarriage in the church, and what we should be doing instead of just this default idea of, oh yeah, get a divorce, get the annulment, and then move on with your life. Because the marriage vow was a permanent thing, and our Lord was really pretty clear about that. And yet we've kind of gotten away from that as a Catholic people. So we're going to talk more about that. We've got a number of callers sitting here on the line. We'll get to them as soon as we come back from break. Don't go away. This conversation's just heating up.

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5: There never will be and probably never has been the perfect time to come into the Catholic Church. And if things are in an uproar, okay. Your time to be in the Catholic Church is during a time of uproar. If it's relatively calm or tranquil, then that's God's plan for you. But come on in. The water's terrible. One other analogy that I found helpful is that of Noah's Ark. Everybody who got on the Ark was saved. And those who didn't get on the ark, they all died. And imagine what it would have been like to be on the ark. Big waves, lots of noise, probably very damp. And that stench. I can't even imagine it, much less try to get a good sleep on the ark of Noah. And yet, I would rather be on the ark than to go body surfing, which is the only alternative. It didn't work out for those people. I'm Catholic. I'm never going to leave. Is it a messy place? Yeah. Part of the mess is mine, too. So I'm a contributing factor, but I'm trying.
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0: 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That's what marriage is all about, right? 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Having a painful conversation, I guess, at some level with Layla Miller, talking about her book, Impossible Marriages Redeemed. And if you at all are regular listening to the show, you know that I use the stories in that book. Every couple of weeks, I'll pull one out. We'll do it as a case study for a marriage that was totally dead. I had not even a life support, some of them, and yet they came back to life. And it's a marvelous contribution, I think, that she's making to the world out here, that marriages, no matter how badly broken, can be fixed. And that's the idea, especially if it's Catholic marriage, because it's till death do us part. So we're talking about that, but her focus is really this article she wrote called Divorce, Annul, and Move On. Let's return to the mind of the church. So, all right. So, Layla, we've got some callers. So let's dive into that. You okay with that?
1: Yes, that sounds great.
0: All right. Let's head down to Miami to Joe. Hi, Joe. Thanks for calling in.
2: Hi. Thank you for having me.
0: You're welcome.
2: So my question is about the annulment process. I had someone at church come up to me and they asked about, you know, what do you do if you're miserable in your marriage? And, you know, being single myself, other than, hey, go to a priest, what other advice should I give? I gave an example. I gave the example of like a house, right?
0: Yeah.
2: So if the house is run down, you order renovations. Yeah. You don't take a torch to it and burn it down.
0: Right.
2: That would be divorce, right?
0: That's right. Yeah. Good, yeah. Joe. Yeah. Great analogy there. Yeah. Layla, I'll let you go first. Yeah.
1: Well, the first thing I would say is, you know, do a YouTube search for Fulton Sheen on something called marriage problems. He kind of goes over that. Like, what do you do when you're in an impossible? That's, I think, where I got the name of the book was from him. He talked about impossible marriages. But I think it's called Marriage Problems by Fulton Sheen. So that's one place I'd start. Because we don't really get a lot of help. And I mean no disrespect to our wonderful priests. They are working so hard with so little and so little training of what to do to help a marriage that is collapsing. Most of the tools in their toolbox are, well, we've got this divorce ministry and we've got this annulment pamphlet and, you know, we've got a bunch of people that can support you in that, but we don't have a lot of triage at the moment, you know, where things have collapsed or are collapsing. So there's Retrovi and I recommend it, but this, you know, that's few and far between as far as parish life. And so it is people like you who are going to explain to this man what a vocation is, what the cross looks like, what did Christ do for his spouse, you know, and how the cross is our path to heaven. And, you know, his job is to become a saint, right? Yeah. And to treat his wife and his family, you know, as a Saint Joseph, he has to be a good man. Even if, again, like Christ, look at his spouse. We are Christ's spouse and we did him dirty. We were very bad to him and we even murdered him, you know. So he stayed faithful up until his last drop of blood and his last breath in his body.
0: Yeah.
1: So this man has the potential to be a saint and to have a witness, not only to his children, his wife, but his community, his priests and everyone else, that we can do what God asks us to do, which is to stay faithful to our vows. Now, he may not have ever realize that because he might not know that suffering means something. It has redemptive value. It has supernatural effects in the community, in his family. But he needs to be catechized. And I think that's a big problem, you know, at base,
0: yeah,
1: that we are not
0: sure.
1: Well catechized, yeah, about any of the theology of suffering and what marriage is, because it isn't about our personal fulfillment. It isn't about feeling great and feeling romantic and having someone who fulfills my emotional needs. None of that is what the church says about marriage. It's a lovely side effect. It's a wonderful thing when it happens, but that is not what it is. So he just needs to, you could be the person to help him. I mean, you might have to do a lot of research too, but it's not that hard to find in anything, you know, in the history of our church on marriage. You can find so many things that the saints and others have said on.
0: Yeah. So, yeah, I agree. I agree with all of that, Layla. Thank you. So Joe, I would say a couple of things. One is, You know, if you see divorce as a reasonable option, you know, it's like we're in a parachute. Well, I'll just jump out of the plane and let it crash, right? But if you say, well, no, I meant it when I said till death do us part, so bailing out isn't an option, well, then I have to fix it, right? And if that's my only option is to fix it, well, then I'm going to work hard to try to fix it. I'm going to go find a therapist. I'm going to do the hard work to figure out why we're not getting along, what we need to do different, and we'll fix this thing. And I think just about every marriage out there is fixable, but you got to get it early. Okay, so that's first thing. If divorce isn't an option, well, I just got to fix it. Second thing is we've got this mindset that somehow marriage is supposed to make me happy. It's not. It's supposed to make me holy. And if I see marriage as a path to sanctity, as a path to holiness, then it's easier to unite my suffering to that of Christ because I'm going to become holy through the process. Now, here's the dirty little secret nobody talks about. Holy people are happy. Holiness breeds happiness. So happiness is the byproduct you get from living a Christ-centered marriage. And the last thing I'd say is you may want to buy your friend a book that could help him understand what marriage is all about. And the name of that book is God's Plan for Your Marriage by Father Robert Altier. We've had Father on here a number of times on the show. And we'll put it in the show notes, God's Plan for Your Marriage. That will help him kind of get the right mindset as to what this marriage thing is all about. That's a lot we gave you, Joe. Are you overloaded?
2: No, I obviously appeal to you guys. You guys are the experts. Thank you so much. Just a follow-up, if you guys have time,
0: sure,
2: about annulment. Yeah, so his questions, I mean, when he was talking to us, he was all about, I'm miserable. I feel this.
0: Sure.
2: Nothing is going my way.
0: Mm-hmm.
2: And his questions were about annulment. And he basically said, if only I could get the annulment.
0: Yeah.
2: How would you guys explain annulment to someone who's not that knowledgeable?
0: Yeah. Layla, go ahead.
1: Yeah. So I'm not judging anyone in tribunals or on staff. This is just how the system works now. Most tribunals are going to work with the petitioner to find grounds. They do that. They say, we will help you find grounds, and they will go through mostly psychological reasons, not objective impediments. Like it used to be more like, oh, this man has another family and you married him and didn't know he had another family in North Carolina, you know, or this person had a vasectomy or a tubal ligation before you got married and didn't tell you, you know, those types of things. But now it's like, well, what was your family life like before you got married? You know, how well did you know each other? Did you love him? Did you love, you know, were there any, they dig into the psychology, which I will say to you, and this is not talking out of turn, this is on the record, both JP2 and Benedict quite often spoke to the Roman Rota about their reservations and their alarm with what was going on in the North American tribunals and the American tribunals because of how we've done a shift from the objective to the subjective. So he will, like everybody kind of knows instinctively, he'd get his annulment probably, but the question isn't whether he'll get it. It's whether or not he wants to go that route and get it, knowing that it's always going to be almost 98% of the time now, it's going to be based on a subjective secular psychology. I will say that Cardinal Burke, who used to head up the Signatura, the Roman Signatura, is a very bright man, obviously. We love Cardinal Burke. He has a statement in a book where he said that the so-called psychological grounds of nullity, that is the alleged nullity of marriage consent because of the psychic incapacity of one or both of the parties, have almost totally dominated the jurisprudence in North America. Yeah. And he said that actually makes people think that they're not even, do any of us even believe that we're psychologically even capable of having marriage anymore, a real marriage? And then he said, that whole thing with the psychology should be the most difficult thing to prove in a tribunal, and yet now it's become the easiest grounds to which we establish nullity. So in other words, they use that almost every time now. So yeah, you could go to the tribunal, sir, you know, you could tell them, but it's not going to necessarily tell you very much other than you'll probably get it.
0: Yeah.
1: And I'd rather know my soul. My soul's at stake. I'd rather know that there's something objective about,
0: Right. I agree. Well, and the process, Joe, is the divorce, you got to get divorced first, then the tribunal will consider your situation. Basically, the decree of nullity says there was something defective at the time of the marriage. And so then they look at the objective things, like, yeah, you were already married to somebody else, or there was a shotgun pointed at your head and you had to say, I do. But now they look at the subjective too and say, yeah, you just were too immature to know what you were doing. But that's how the process works. So you would have to get the divorce first. Let me ask you real quick, Joe, then I got to move on. Are there any children involved?
2: Yes, there are children involved.
0: Yeah. All right. Tell him, man, there's just no way he should damage his children by divorce. He needs to fix it. If he loves his children have a God-given right to be raised by both of their parents in a loving home. He can't just destroy that because he happens to be unhappy right now. And frankly, the research shows if you hang in there, you're going to be happier within 5 years. The University of Chicago published a big study that said, just hang in there. Things get better. You don't have to walk away. So, Joe, I'd love to talk a lot more. We got other calls we got to get to, though. Thanks so much. Pray for your friend. Buy that book. Tell him if he loves his kids, he needs to fix the marriage. There you go. Thank you, Joe. Amen. All right, let's go up to New Jersey to Vinny. Hey, Vinny.
3: Hello.
0: Hello. What's going on, man?
1: Hi, Vinny.
3: Hello. Very nice to be on. Thank you. I understand everything you're saying completely. I've been thrown under the bus twice by people who changed on the inside and just became totally different people and told me it's time to move on. And he can't. Because you're not a piece of garbage that's just to be discarded.
0: Yeah.
3: And it's not fair. Our country just doesn't have any loyalty anymore. The value system has gone down the drain. We're a throwaway culture, and anybody who wants to get a divorce is encouraged to just start over and find somebody new. It's happiness in the moment. There's no more commitment. You know, years ago, I know people married other people just from their church or their neighborhood because there were fewer opportunities and less education. But now it's just to the point of where if it feels good, do it. And this started in the 80s. I'm going to be 60 this year. You know, more girls followed Madonna, the singer, than the real Madonna, Our Lady.
0: Yeah, unfortunately.
3: And a lot of guys just went for money, flashiness, and feeling good in the moment. And that's where we are today.
0: Yeah, Vinny, I'm sorry that you were victim twice of a failed marriage. And but I agree, and this throwaway culture has seeped into our Catholic thinking and the way even Catholics look at marriage. And it's a real shame. But thank you for calling in, and thank you for your testimony. But I hear you. All right, let's stay here in Chicago. Let's go to Annie. Hi, Annie.
4: Good afternoon. Thank you for taking my call.
0: You're welcome.
4: Is it Layla who is the one you're interviewing?
0: Yeah, Layla. Layla. Yeah.
4: Layla.
0: Layla.
4: Plan for your marriage. Okay, so was the book written by her or by you? Or
0: no, by her.
4: Somebody else.
0: No, by her. By her. God's Plan for Your Marriage was written by Father Robert Altier, Altier.
4: Father Robert Altier. Say it again.
0: Altier. And we'll have it in the show notes for today's show, too. But Father Robert Altier.
1: Wonderful priest. Yeah, excellent priest.
0: Oh, he's great. Yeah.
4: Well, I knew of an excellent priest who wrote a lot as well. Mm-hmm. In fact, he had his own new catechism before the one was put out by Benedict the 16th.
0: Mm-hmm.
4: And that was, I mean, he did most of the writing in it, but I mean, he was one who was approached for a consultation.
0: Mm-hmm.
4: And Father John Hardin was one who Cardinal Burke looked up to.
0: Oh,
4: it was like he was a child of Father John Hardin. And John Hardin wrote an excellent catechesis.
0: Sure did.
4: Which was years ahead of it, ahead of time. And I almost considered Father John Hardin to be a John the Baptist. Mm. He had such a call to convert souls,
0: mm-hmm.
4: and when he would consult with any person, especially a woman, and as a confessor, as a spiritual director, he'd always have them take a vow to the Most Sacred Heart of Jesus. Mm-hmm. And I thought that was wonderful. You know, mm-hmm. I got to take an extra vow. I had already made one under St. Marie de Montfort, with a good friend of mine who was an instructor in that. Mm-hmm. And she was also a good friend of Father Hardin, who is now declared venerable by the Church.
0: Yeah.
4: Servant of God. Yeah. So what I wanted to say, though, was that I had a good friend who was a teacher of catechesis as well, who had a wonderful husband, and they were looked up to by people in the parish, mm-hmm. that they were members of. And he got an opportunity to try out his, what do you want to call it, his faith, the drive of the faith that he knew within him, and to go down to Jamaica to work there for his company.
0: Mm-hmm.
4: And he thought he could make a living and have enough to help his family. And he had five boys.
0: Mm-hmm.
4: They had five sons. And she was, like I say, a very good catechist. So I'm sure the boys had some good catechesis.
0: Mm-hmm.
4: But they weren't, she didn't think that for them to advance in education in Jamaica would be a wise decision. Because her husband thought maybe they could.
0: So, Annie, I'm going to need to take a break here real quick. So could you get to what's your point you're trying to make here for us?
4: Well, can you declare, like in the orders of people who are consecrated religious or priests or brothers,
0: mm-hmm.
4: Can you make a vow of, I mean, can it be looked upon in married life as well that one could be having a call within a call? And work it out so that the family could stay kind of together.
0: Hmm.
4: And maybe not together, they could be miles apart, but still helping each other out.
0: Yeah, I think, so I guess, I mean, you know, your vow, your vocation is to married life. Now, a lot of the religious orders have a third order, but it is subservient to the vow you took on your wedding day. That is your vocation, and that's what you must serve, period. Now, within that, perhaps if the two people are in agreement, you can go off and do some missionary work, do all kinds of wonderful things. But your vow, your commitment to God is through your marriage. That's first and foremost. Layla, would you agree with that?
1: Oh, absolutely, yes. I don't know if we have time, Doug, or not, but mentioning Father John Hardin, I have an interesting story about him in the Impossible Marriages book, where he was someone's spiritual director in one of the stories that she tells the story.
0: All right.
1: Where her husband was divorced her twice. And the first time he divorced her, she went to her priest that married them, and he said, no, you have no grounds for annulment. You know, you just have to suffer. You just kind of have to live alone. It's okay. It's your vow. And then the second time was after the 1970s, and he divorced her again. He had remarried, divorced. He did this whole thing.
0: Yeah.
1: And this time, the same priest that married them said, you have grounds for annulment. So it's like it changed, you know, over the decades. But Father John Hardin was her spiritual director in the end, and she knew him for years because she's very old now. She's in her 80s.
0: Yeah.
1: And he said, no, you have no grounds for annulment. This has to stop.
0: Yeah.
1: And they actually reconciled, and they lived out their life actually very, very happy in the last 15 years of their life in a very Catholic community.
0: So
1: I love Father John Hardin. Yeah.
0: Yeah. He'll be canonized, I'm sure, someday. Annie, thanks for the call. I got to take a break, and you're listening to Marriage Unhindered. I'm your host, Doug Hinder, licensed marriage and family therapist, talking to Layla Miller about divorce and annulment how we should look at these things through the eyes of the Church and historically how the Church has viewed these things. Going to take a quick break. We'll come back. We've got some more callers we're going to get to. Don't go away.
5: The only thing that doctors have to report are abortion pill cases, deaths. They don't have to report injuries. And so we don't even know how many women are being injured every year by these very, very strong chemical drugs.
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7: Hello, this is Bishop Terry LaVallee of the Diocese of Ogdensburg. 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
8: Remember, O most gracious Virgin Mary, that never was it known that anyone who fled to your protection, implored your help, or sought your intercession was left unaided. Inspired with this confidence, I fly unto you, O Virgin of Virgins, our Mother. To you do we come, before you we stand, sinful and sorrowful. O Mother of the Word incarnate, despise not our petitions, but in your mercy, hear and answer them. Through Christ our Lord.
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0: Third, we're talking today with Layla Miller, author of two of my favorite books that deal with divorce, etc. And one is Primal Loss, the Now Adult Children Divorce Speak. I think it should be mandatory reading for anybody who's anybody who's contemplating a divorce, but especially for Catholics. But it's devastating for children of any age. Even if you wait till they're in college or whatever, it still is devastating. And this book lays it out right from the horse's mouth. And then Impossible Marriage is Redeemed. They didn't end the story in the middle. And I love that because this book, because it shows that even some of the stories in here are remarkable about how dead the marriage, divorced, separated for a decade, and all of a sudden they get back together and they reconnect. And it's all safe. You need faith and you need help from a professional oftentimes who can help you figure out really what's going wrong and how we can fix it. But I've worked with a lot of marriages, and I think they're all fixable if you want to fix them. And I guess that's the problem. Oftentimes one person says, well, I don't want to fix it. I don't want to do the work. I'm moving on. Then you got a victim. And we're not going to have enough time to talk about that, but we will. We'll have Layla back on, and we'll talk about what happens when you're the victim of divorce and your spouse just shows up one day and says, I'm calling it quits. I'm moving on. And what to do with that. But we don't have time for that today. So, Layla, we got another caller sitting out here in Iowa. Let's go to Marcy. Hello, Marcy. Thanks for calling into the show.
1: Hi. Thanks for taking my call.
0: You're welcome. What's going on?
1: So, my husband and I got divorced. We were married about 10 or 12 years and got a divorce, mm-hmm. and because he was having an affair, and I had four early teenage boys, and I couldn't be in a spot where I didn't have a home for them and had risk losing my home, and I didn't I also didn't want them to learn that they could treat a woman like a doormat.
0: Sure.
1: So I filed for divorce. He didn't contest it. I got a divorce. About a year went by and he came back and he said, you know, I think I made a mistake. And I had never really, I had always felt like I'm still married, even though I have a divorce on paper. It was more for financial than anything.
0: Mm-hmm.
1: And so we actually put the marriage back together. We've been married now. I don't know, maybe, 38 years all in, so.
2: Wow.
1: We have beautiful grandchildren and everything is good, but when we got married, again, we just went to the Justice of the Peace and fixed the divorce is really a civil thing, so we remarried in the at a Justice of the Peace, and we never got married again in the church. We're practicing Catholics, and we just moved forward. So my question is, am I validly married in the church? Because my first marriage was valid, right? So I guess I never really thought about it. So
0: that's an interesting question. Yeah, Layla, you're the expert on that.
3: So, well, I'm no canon lawyer, so don't, you know, I'm not an expert on the canon law.
0: Yeah.
3: However, I can tell you this, you were married for the first time in the Catholic Church, is that correct?
1: Correct.
3: And then what canon law does say is that marriage enjoys the favor of the law. So in other words, you know, even if someone is saying, I'm not married, or I don't want to be married, or you're obviously, according to canon law and God, that sacrament would still stand. Now, is there does a tribunal or a diocese want to see something that just, or give you the stamp of approval that yes, even though you went through this civil divorce, it doesn't matter. It doesn't count. I don't know that. I don't know what they do as far as like paperwork in the civil realm versus, you know, in the church realm. You might want to ask the tribunal that, but I don't believe that. I do know that a civil court cannot dissolve a church marriage.
0: Yeah,
3: they don't have anything to do with each other.
0: Yeah.
3: So I would simply, ask if we could ask the tribunal, just, is there anything I need to do or show you, like as far as paperwork that we were divorced but remarried by the, but other than that, I wouldn't worry that you're suddenly, you know, that your marriage was somehow dissolved or annulled by that civil divorce, because clearly it can't be.
0: Yeah.
3: So,
1: okay.
3: But that's as far as I can say on that.
0: Yeah. I agree. And what I would do is just to be on the safe side, talk to your parish priest, explain the thing and find out, you know, and just talk to the folks at the diocese, just to be on the safe side.
1: I did ask, I did ask a priest once before, and he gave me the answer of asking the tribunal. And I just never did it because, from my perspective, I never was unmarried in the eyes of the church. I always was married. I just, I needed to protect the children financially. Yeah. And at that point, I was not making good choices. So,
0: And the church recognizes the need for that. Now, and the thing we don't ever talk about, there's this middle step in there called a legal separation. And no one ever says, well, just do the legal separation, right? And that's, but the church encourages that as a reasonable alternative because it gives you the financial protection that you need to raise the kids and pay the bills, et cetera. But it's still, you're still validly married. You just, you're living at separate addresses.
3: And Doug, you know what's sad about that is some states have done away with legal separation, unfortunately.
0: Check your state,
3: but it's horrible because that is the perfect thing for a Catholic to do who needs the legal protection.
0: Yeah.
3: It does everything a divorce would do civilly, but you are still married. You're not even able to legally remarry.
0: No.
3: And certainly it doesn't touch obviously it wouldn't touch the church's understanding of your marriage.
0: Exactly.
3: But darn it, those states, some of them still are trying more and more just to push people into divorce.
0: Yeah, what a mess. So, Marcy, thanks for your call. Congratulations. And Layla, you need to come out with volume 2, I think, of Impossible Marriages. Yeah. And Marcy could be one of your lead stories. So God bless you, Marcy. Thanks for calling and sharing your story. But I would say, talk to the tribunal. You'll sleep better. You know, if you get this official thing that says you're good to go, you'll sleep better. Mm-hmm. And life will be a lot better. So that would be my advice on that. God bless you. And thanks so much for calling in with that testimony. Oh, I love it. All right, let's go down to Dallas to Rita. Hello, Rita.
4: Hi there, Doug and Layla. My comment is on the psychological reasons for annulment. I feel like while they may be definitely abused at this time in the United States for being the reason for the majority of annulments, I feel like there are definitely cases where that's a very, very valid reason for the annulment. I feel like it was that in my case, I feel like that some psychological reasons can definitely incapacitate someone for marriage. And can be very much an impediment for someone actually fulfilling the vows that they actually made on their wedding day. Even though they were sincere in making them, they may not have understood that they weren't capable of, fulfilling those vows.
0: Yeah. Yeah. Oh, for sure. Layla, your thoughts on that?
3: Yeah. So I would never say that there are no psychological impediments, that are real. I would say what the popes have said to the Rota, one of whom was JP2, and I can't remember if it was JP2 or Benedict that said this. JP2 said it has to be a severe psychopathology. So, in other words, it can't just be that you have OCD or that you're,
0: anxiety,
3: autistic, or you have anxiety, or you have this or that a problem. If you can't enter into a contract of even another type, well, then yes, that would be a serious problem. Because marriage is, I know people say marriage is a covenant. It is true, it is a covenant, but even the Catechism of the Church says it's also a contract. So there's there are certain things, that you can enter into and they're not very hard. They're not very, difficult because people have been doing this since the beginning of time. And even the church says, a 14-year-old for a girl, 16-year-old for a boy, you could be that immature and still, enter into this. So the bar is pretty low. But yes, there are some people who have no capacity to make any free will kind of choices or things like that. That is understandable. The problem is that we have expanded that so broadly that I did have an interview on my blog with a psychologist for a very good tribunal who she left because she said she realized that she could conceivably nullify any marriage that was brought to the tribunal as a psychologist because the standard that is being used isn't what the church, the popes want, which is the church standard, not the modern psychology standard. So there's just a lot of problems on this issue, and she couldn't be there anymore. So it is difficult because that's what they will find is some kind of psychological thing. But I'm not saying there are never, ever times where someone is truly not. And then we would hope that the church doesn't give them the permission to remarry in the church, but oftentimes that's what happens. It's like, oh, you were too psychologically impaired to marry the first time when you were young and in youth group, but now when you're a complete mess and you've had an affair and you're this and that, now you can get your church wedding and it's valid. I mean, yeah. You know, again, some of these things don't make sense, and we have to wonder, maybe we shouldn't bring it to the, maybe we just stay married, even if we have to separate, maybe we just keep our vow. And that would be best for our soul and for the witness to the rest of the world.
0: Well, and that's what we'll talk about next time we have you on, Layla, and we talk about the standers who say, yeah,
3: to.
0: I'm staying to my, I'm staying. I have a brother who's a stander, and it's tough.
3: Wonderful people.
0: Oh, yeah.
3: Very
0: God
3: tough.
0: Bless them.
3: Very tough and very misunderstood. You know, they are very marginalized in the church and very patronized, and they're the ones who are told that they're emotionally not moving on and what's wrong with them. And, you know, meanwhile, they're the ones who the church says and JP2 says in Familiaris Consortio, they're the ones we need to be supporting. And we're not doing it in the church. We're not supporting them.
0: All right, Annie, thanks so much for the call. We're out of time. We got less than 2 minutes. Layla, I just want to thank you from the bottom of my heart for coming on the show and talking about this. And I, you know, we have to start somewhere changing this mindset that if I'm not happy, I can just walk away. And the vow was till death do us part. And you know, we just don't take that seriously. And I think that that's not a good thing. We're not living the way God wants us to live married life. And there is going to be suffering in every marriage, period. And we don't just walk away because it gets tough. So, Layla, how can people learn more about the work you're doing? How can they get your books? How can they tap into your wisdom?
3: Sure. LaylaMiller.net. It's L-E-I-L-A. Miller.net is my website. Amazon is where you get my books, generally speaking, unless they're in some Catholic bookstores. That's normally where I do my blogging and such. But
0: great. And your website is wonderful. I've been out there looking at it, but you've got all kinds of resources that support marriages. You've got some great pages on this website, and I think it's a great resource for anybody who's kind of struggling. You got your blog, your books, and your marriage support system. So, Layla, thanks for coming on. We will have you on again real soon. Thank you.
3: Thank you.
0: All right, listen, if you found today's show of some value, pass the word and share it, right? 88% of all marriages can use some help. They're not as good and happy as they could be and should be. We're trying to address that here on the show, so please pass on the word. We always end with a memorare for the couple that needs it. Remember, O most gracious Virgin Mary, that never was it known that anyone who fled to thy protection, implored thy help, or sought thy intercession was left unaided. Inspired with this confidence, we fly to thee, O Virgin of Virgins, our Mother. To thee do we come, before thee we stand, sinful and sorrowful. O Mother, who incarnate, despise not our petitions, but on thy mercy hear and answer us. Amen.
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9: The Immaculate Conception is a Catholic dogma that many Protestants have a hard time accepting. They claim it shouldn't be believed because it's not found in the Bible. But I beg to differ. Recall how after the fall in Genesis 3:15, God promised to set enmity between the woman and Satan, between the woman's seed, the Messiah, and Satan's seed. This separation from Satan means the woman's not tainted by sin in any way. Moreover, woman seems to be a title for Eve in her pre-fall state, as is the case in Genesis 2:23. She isn't called Eve until after the fall in Genesis 3:20. So who's this new woman? It's the mother of the Messiah, Mary. So just like the first woman was created without original sin, so too the new woman, Mary, was created without original sin. That's to say, immaculately conceived. I'm Carlo Broussard with the Ready Reason for Catholic Answers, Catholic.com.
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12: 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Welcome to Ave Maria in the Afternoon, examining the world through the lens of faith from the heart of the Church to help us navigate the culture. Here's Dr. Marcus Peter.
13: Good afternoon. Thank you very much for joining us on this hour of Ave Maria in the Afternoon. I'm Marcus Peter. Blessed to be with all of you here today, and I'm coming to you live from the Defending the Faith Conference at Franciscan University of Steubenville. I always enjoy being called to speak in any one of these conferences, and it's a real honor to be able to share the gospel of Jesus Christ in these particular themes with people at varying stages and walks of their life. Now, for this hour, we're going to begin by talking with my friend Rob Cozine of the St. Paul Center for Biblical Theology. We're going to begin here by taking a look at this Sunday's readings in the theme of the Messianic Banquet. Now, here's the beautiful thing. Every week I talk about the table of the Word. I talk about the feast of the gospel. And we don't think of it that way. But my dear friend, Deacon Harold Burke Sivers, reminds us every time he preaches that when we come to a Catholic Mass, we are fed twice and fed to the full at two tables, the table of the Word and the table of the Eucharist. And so we have a feast of the Word and a feast of the Eucharist. And when we can remember that rightly, when we can think of that rightly, then when we look at this Sunday's readings, that the Lord is faithful to His promise, He wants to satisfy the deepest hungers of our heart, that nothing is going to separate us from the love of God in Christ Jesus our Lord, then we're going to see that the invitation that Christ extends to the Messianic banquet of the future is an invitation that was extended by God through the prophet Isaiah in the past for the sole purpose of drawing all of Israel into the new and eternal covenant to be inaugurated in the Messiah who is to be God and man. In this case, we know Him, Jesus Christ, who has come in the fullness of time to reveal, He is the fullness of the Father's revelation, to reveal the love of the Father to us and to induct us into covenant life. That in being members of this covenant, we can rightly be called children of the Father and live the responsibility of covenant life. And a big part of that is the renewal of covenant life by means of the Eucharistic banquet. Now, after that, we will talk with Dr. Andy Swafford. The Screwtape Letters, first published in 1942. Fictional series of letters from a senior team in Screwtape to his inexperienced nephew, Wormwood, who's been tasked with tempting an ordinary man away from God. Writing from the enemy's perspective, Lewis exposes how subtle distractions, small compromises, spiritual pride, and misplaced fears can erode our Christian faith. For now, the headlines.
12: Thanks, Marcus. Good afternoon, everyone. This is your Ave Maria Radio News for Friday, July 31st. It's the Feast of St. Ignatius of Loyola. 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Pope Leo says he hopes to visit the U.S. soon, though no trip has been officially scheduled. The first American pope making the comments during an exclusive interview with NBC News, saying he had recently been looking at his calendar for the next couple of years, but that nothing is set in stone. The pontiff said he loves his native country, but views his mission as serving the universal church rather than any one nation. President Trump says he's losing faith in the ability to strike a deal with Iran. Speaking at a cabinet meeting at Camp David, Trump said Iran negotiators make him angry because all they do is lie. The president said the U.S. will continue hitting them very hard with strikes. It comes after Trump announcing a deal that would see the disarming of Hamas. Emergency crews are responding to an F-35 fighter jet crash in the Marine Corps Miramar Air Base in San Diego. Footage shows crews dousing the wreckage of the supersonic stealth fighter jet with water cannons in the middle of an open field. Officials at the base have confirmed that the emergency personnel were responding to an F-35 aircraft mishap. It's not known what caused the crash or if anyone was injured. Ohio Congressman Max Miller is denying allegations of domestic abuse made by his ex-wife, Emily Moreno. Police reports obtained by ABC News detail accusations of physical abuse and threats during their marriage, which Miller claims are false and blames on the ongoing custody dispute. The allegations have prompted some Democratic lawmakers to call for a House ethics investigation as the race for Ohio's 7th congressional district draws more attention ahead of the midterm elections. From your AveMariaRadio.net news desk, I'm Steve Clark.
13: Good afternoon. Thank you very much for joining us. I'm Marcus Peter, blessed to be joined by my dear friend Rob Corzine of the St. Paul Center for Biblical Theology. Always a tremendous joy and honor whenever he joins us because he breaks open for us the great feast that Holy Mother Church has prepared for us at the table of the Word every Sunday, and this Sunday is no different. Rob, thank you for joining us. How are you?
14: I'm doing great, and that is the exact phrasing that that fits this 18th Sunday in Ordinary Time, the table of the Word.
13: Oh, pray tell, what does Holy Mother Church have in store for us?
14: So we have Isaiah 55 giving a prophecy that we'll then see especially fulfilled in the gospel. This is one of the great prophecies of the new covenant that we have in the old. So we should dive in. This is the beginning of Isaiah 55. Thus says the Lord, we read, all you who are thirsty, come to the water. You who have no money, come receive grain and eat. Come without paying and without cost. Drink wine and milk. Why spend your money for what is not bread, your wages for what fails to satisfy? Heed me and you shall eat well. You shall delight in rich fare. Come to me heedfully. Listen that you may have life. I will renew with you the everlasting covenant, the benefits assured to David. Like many oracles in the prophet of Isaiah, this provides very little information about the time or the place when this oracle is going to be fulfilled. But in antiquity, the whole second half of Isaiah, Isaiah 40 to 66, seems to have been understood as a long description of the messianic age or the final age. Sometimes we see it like in Isaiah 2 called the latter days. And this oracle is an invitation to the thirsty, to the hungry, and the poor to come to the Lord, who's going to simultaneously, one, provide them with a satisfying meal, two, grant them new life, and three, renew with them the Davidic covenant. And in Hebrew poetry, we have this principle of parallelism where paired poetic lines are mutually illuminating. So the last two lines there, we should read,

And it designates the love appropriate for covenant partners. And you frequently find it near Berit, or other words associated with a covenant relationship. Sometimes it's translated mercy. In our translation, we often have it everlasting love or steadfast love. But this is the main text. Give thanks to the Lord, for he is good. His chesed endures forever. We have in Psalm 100 and 106 and 107. You know, the main text of the Davidic covenant is widely understood to be 2 Samuel 7. And according to that covenant, David and his sons have this privileged status of divine sonship and rule over the earth. And here in Isaiah 55, the prophet is foreseeing a coming age when the Lord is going to take those privileges of the Davidic covenant and extend them, not just to this one ruling family, but to all the poor of the earth who come to him. And so arguably this passage is the important but often forgotten background text of the Beatitudes. So you hear, the poor and the hungry, blessed are the poor in spirit, for theirs is the kingdom of heaven. Blessed are the meek, for they shall inherit the earth. Blessed are those who hunger and thirst for righteousness, for they shall be satisfied. The peacemakers, for they shall be called the sons of God. Those who are persecuted for righteousness' sake, for theirs is the kingdom of heaven. The poor, the hungry, the thirsty, these are the invitees of Isaiah 55, 1-3. And then the promises of the Davidic covenant include the kingdom of heaven, or the kingdom of the Lord, we see in 1 Chronicles 28 and 2 Chronicles 13, the whole earth and divine sonship. So Holy Mother Church pairs this reading, this Old Testament text, with this Sunday's gospel in order to make a connection for us between this promised covenant-bestowing meal in the Old Testament and then the feeding of the 5,000 in the New. But the feeding of the 5,000 is itself just a pre-enactment of the Eucharist, of the meal that doesn't just symbolize but bestows the new covenant on its guests. And so that brings us to our responsorial psalm, where again we hear, these echoes, the hand of the Lord feeds us. He answers all our needs. Psalm 145, we begin it in verse 8. Right? The Lord is gracious and merciful, slow to anger and of great kindness. That's hesed again. The Lord is good to all and compassionate toward all his works. The eyes of all look hopefully to you, and you give them their food in due season. You open your hand and satisfy the desire of every living thing. The Lord is just in all his ways and holy in all his works. The Lord is near to all who call upon him, to all who call upon him in truth. So the psalm focuses our thoughts on gratitude for God's provision, of our needs and the needs of all creation. And it points forward. So in light of the Eucharist we're celebrating, we understand God's provision, not just in a material and physical sense. He does provide all our material, our physical needs. When we pray before meals, it's, bless us, O Lord, and these thy gifts, which we have received from your bounty. But the deepest hungers of the soul are not satisfied by food and material possessions. It's satisfied by the living God. So he answers all our needs, even the most profound of our needs. And that's what we're looking forward to in the Eucharist, as the Old Testament was looking forward to, and really expressing our thanks for in the psalm. And that brings us to our second reading. And again, this is not as closely tied in as the first reading and the gospel. But we see super important themes here. This is the Lectio Continua of Romans that we've been doing. And even though they're not explicitly Eucharistic themes, we see this description of God's chesed, of his covenant love, in the words of Paul. Paul writes, brothers and sisters, what will separate us from the love of Christ? Will anguish or distress or persecution or famine or nakedness or peril or the sword? No, in all these things, we conquer overwhelmingly through him who loved us. For I am convinced that neither death nor life, nor angels, nor principalities, nor present things, nor future things, nor powers, nor height, nor depth, nor any other creature will be able to separate us from the love of God in Christ Jesus our Lord. That is a beautiful description of what it means to be loved in this way, to have the

0: assurance of our Lord's chesed, of his covenant faithfulness to us. And it's interesting, you know, what Paul lists are the kind of things that we often think do separate us from the love of Christ. You know, we don't feel particularly loved when we're experiencing anguish and distress and persecution and famine and nakedness and peril or the sword. Paul experienced all of those things in his earthly ministry, and we expect when we experience those things to feel kind of bowed down or conquered. You know, Paul says our translation is conquer overwhelmingly. The Greek there is not what we do, but who we are. In all these things, we are more than conquerors is a good translation. It's literally hyper conquerors in the Greek. But there are things that separate us from the love of God, but it's not principalities or powers or present things or future things or any other creature. It's our sin. And so Romans gives us the assurance that God is always there for us, and and the encouragement for us to respond to his love with our love in return.
1: I'm talking with Rob Corzeen of the St. Paul Center for Biblical Theology. We are talking about the readings this Sunday, and Rob has just left us with this amazing treatise from Paul about what can separate us from the love of Christ. And truthfully, nothing except the willfulness of our own sins. And he's going to continue on the other side of the break. Stay tuned. I'm Marcus Peter.
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1: Good afternoon and welcome back. I'm Marcus Peter, talking with Rob Corzeen of the St. Paul Center for Biblical Theology, talking about the readings this Sunday. Rob, that was a great time for the timer to hit. I mean, yeah. as you're unpacking perhaps one of the most powerful words Paul has ever written, so please continue for us.
0: Yeah, I think it's really important for us to fully take on board what Paul has done here in Romans 8. And Romans 8 is kind of the central gem of the crown of Paul's work. It bears reading and rereading, but it's the things that we sometimes feel like separate us from God. We feel distance from God when we're suffering, but suffering is inescapable. Like, if anything you can do to capitulate to every social and political pressure, anything you can do to wrap yourself around in little comforts are not going to preserve you from suffering. But we don't have to be alone in it. We are not hopeless in it, despair, because as disciples of Christ, we are inseparable from the love of God and the presence within the suffering. As Paul says earlier in Romans 8, right, we suffer with Christ that we may also be glorified. And it is great comfort to us that is the case. And so we come to our gospel reading, and this is the famous story of the feeding of the 5,000. And we read, this is Matthew 14, when Jesus heard of the death of John the Baptist, he withdrew in a boat to a deserted place by himself. The crowds heard of this and followed him on foot from their towns. When he disembarked and saw the vast crowd, his heart was moved with pity for them, and he cured their sick. When it was evening, the disciples approached him and said, "This is a deserted place, and it is already late. Dismiss the crowd so that they can go to the villages and buy food for themselves." Jesus said to them, "There's no need for them to go away. Give them some food yourselves." But they said to him, "Five loaves and two fish are all we have here." Then he said, "Bring them here to me." And he ordered the crowds to sit down on the grass. Taking the five loaves and the two fish and looking up to heaven, he said the blessing, broke the loaves, and gave them to the disciples, who in turn gave them to the crowds. They all ate and were satisfied, and they picked up the fragments left over, 12 wicker baskets full. Those who ate were about 5,000 men, not counting women and children. Although the text here is not explicit, we're probably correct to assume that these crowds are made up of the poor and people of the land rather than the wealthy elite. In fact, we hear those themes from Isaiah, where Jesus is providing a free and a satisfying meal to the hungry and the thirsty poor. But the language that Matthew employs here is intended to remind us of another incident in Jesus' ministry. Those same verbs, he takes the loaves, he blesses, he breaks, and he gives them to the disciple. This is the language of the institution narrative of the Eucharist in Matthew 26. And that indeed is the covenant meal that was promised by Isaiah 55. Specifically, it's a meal that extends the covenant of the Son of David to those who participate in it. And this account in Matthew stresses Jesus' mission to restore the people of Israel. They'd had this promise of a new covenant back in Jeremiah 31. And now we're seeing the fulfillment. And that, I think, is the point of the 12 baskets left over. It's a sign of God coming to collect the scattered people of the 12 tribes, gathering them up from all the places they had been scattered through various wars and exiles, gathering them back into the kingdom of David that's now reconstituted around the 12 apostles, who are 12 new patriarchs of the spiritual restoration of Israel. In the next chapter, in Matthew 15, Matthew's going to tell an account of a different feeding miracle where Jesus performs, this time in a place of Gentile territory, and I think foreshadowing the gospel going out to the Gentiles. There you have 4,000 being fed, possibly for the four cardinal directions, north, south, east, and west of the company, of the compass, rather. And then you have 7 baskets left over, which is a covenant number and maybe related to the traditional idea that in Israelite ethnography, there are 70 Gentile nations. But here the focus is on the restoration of Israel. And the feeding of the 5,000 in Matthew, as in the other Gospels, is an anticipation, a foreshadowing, a type of the Eucharist. And it's the one meal that really truly satisfies. And as we saw a saying in the psalm, this is the meal that answers all our needs. This is the meal by which we enter the Davidic covenant and we receive the gift of divine sonship. Remember, in the Old Testament, no one was called the Son of God until 2 Samuel 7, when now, through the prophet Nathan, God says that David, your son, will be called my son. So this notion of divine sonship is a Davidic idea. And now this gift of divine sonship and kingship over the earth is going to be given to all of us, to the poor and the hungry and the thirsty. And out of his loving concern to provide this meal for us, Jesus himself is going to endure what Paul talks about, the anguish and the distress and the persecution, the nakedness and the peril and fire and sword and ultimately death. And in turn, this meal is one of the primary ways that he expresses that covenant faithfulness, that love. He stays with us and he loves us as we suffer in our own anguish and distress and persecution. It's not just in general, the Lord will kind of be with you. The Lord is physically and personally and intimately present to us, most especially in this meal, in the Eucharist. And this aspect of the Eucharist was foreshadowed in the Old Covenant. We see it in Exodus 25 and elsewhere by the bread of the presence. There were fresh loaves of bread continually set out in the holy place in the temple to represent God's presence with his people. We call it sometimes the show bread or the bread of the presence. The Hebrew there is literally the bread of the face. So as we celebrate this Mass, you know, we should thank our Lord for remaining with us in the Eucharist as we journey through this valley of tears. And we should pray for all of those. And you know, there are many of them, and there are many different reasons, you know, maybe for illness or imprisonment, maybe for some other reason, you know, sometimes of not of their own making or of their own making, that others lack this comfort of the tangible sacrament and have to rely on just the spiritual indwelling of Jesus in their souls alone. You know, Jesus comes to us. The Greek word for presence, parousia, we often speak of in terms of the final coming, the last coming. But we often miss the coming that you know, that we experience every day if we go to Mass every day, but every Sunday, you know, for practicing Catholics, you know, we look back to when Jesus came, you know, in the flesh and walked among us and revealed himself to us. We look forward to the time when he will come again in glory to judge the living and the dead. But we don't just look back to when Jesus came. We don't just look forward to when Jesus will come. There is what's called the Adventus Medius, the middle coming, and that's his presence among us here and now in the holy sacrifice of the Mass, in the Blessed Sacrament. And that is the most intimate, the most powerful expression of God's presence with us and what makes us his people, what makes us his body. The way that he, as Isaiah says, you know, in our first reading, you know, that he comes, you know, not just to be with us in some general sense, but to fill us with his presence, to make us his holy people, and to renew the everlasting covenant, the benefits assured to David. You know, literally the covenant faithfulnesses or blessings of David. And so, you know, on this Sunday, both the old and the new kind of come together to teach us the, you know, the same thing. We need to empty our hands and be the thirsty, and we need to come to the water. And those of us who do that, who come with no money, will receive grain and eat without paying, without cost. You know, we get the most valuable thing there is, you know, in heaven and on earth. And so I'll see you Sunday.
1: 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Stay tuned. I'm Marcus Peter.
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16: Heavenly Father, thank you for this day. 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O Jesus, through my consecration to you through Mary, I choose to live this day for love of thee, for the conversion of sinners, for the holy souls in purgatory, and for the reparation of sins committed against the Immaculate Heart of Mary. 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
18: Good afternoon and welcome back. I'm Marcus Peter. C.S. Lewis's The Screwtape Letters possesses a tremendous amount of wisdom, especially if you learn to read and appreciate the fictional way in which he weaves the narrative. Joining me to have a conversation about his book on The Screwtape Letters is Dr. Andrew Swafford, Wiser Than Serpents, Unveiling the Truth of Sin and Sanctity with C.S. Lewis's The Screwtape Letters. And Andy is no stranger to this program. He is a professor at Benedictine College, and he's also a speaker and Catholic theologian. Andy, thank you for joining us. How are you?
19: Oh, great to be with you, Marcus. How are you doing?
18: I'm well. It's been a while, and I'm looking forward to seeing you soon.
19: Yes, tomorrow.
18: Yeah, that's right, tomorrow. So, The Screwtape Letters, I think in some ways, some people might argue it's one of the harder reads of Lewis. But then for some people, that particular style of writing is extremely appealing. Can you explain what the challenge is in approaching The Screwtape Letters?
19: Yeah, so I've been using The Screwtape Letters and The Great Divorce, and I've still shared it with my students at Benedictine College for a while now, probably going on 10 plus years. And some students find The Screwtape Letters dark and, they kind of depressing a bit. Some of them just absolutely love it. I like to pair that one with The Great Divorce because it's almost kind of a paschal movement of going from the temptation to The Great Divorce. Is really a fantastic book on heaven. But what I love maybe the most about The Screwtape Letters is it shows us that from the vantage point of angels and demons, the little things matter. Mm-hmm. The little things are really where the game is won and lost. Those little kind of compromises and lack of conversion that we have, and you know, this isn't to like scare us, but I think it does open our eyes that there's more than meets the eye. And yeah, sin is often kind of an acquiescence of kind of taking the path of least resistance, and that comes out in the book.
18: Why the aversion to recognize that there is so much more than meets the eyes? It's a de fide part of the Christian faith.
19: Yeah, no, it really is. And the book covers the whole gamut of human experience, mm-hmm. I mean, whether it's dealing with friends that are not, or more secular minded, and the question of evangelization, prayer, and are sometimes, kind of hesitant and a resistance to pray, especially when we're not doing so well. You know, we don't really want to come face to face with our Lord. And that's really exactly what we need, but we're kind of resistant to that when we kind of know we're not doing so well. And it's, suffering, and I mean, all kinds of things show up. This fictional man, in the background of the story is you have this uncle demon writing to a nephew demon. And the nephew demon is almost like the diabolical counterpart to a guardian angel, mm-hmm. who's sort of assigned to seduce this human patient. And, and obviously it's fiction, but, it teaches us a lot. And, I guess one little anecdote, Wojtyła, John Paul II, when he was with his the college students he reached out to, and then they continued to meet and gather as they aged. And in one of their kayaking trips, they actually took along and discussed the Screwtape Letters. The great Wojtyła thought this fit to discuss with his the youth and the youth who had grown up. And I mean, he continued to Wojtyła from 49 till he became Pope. He would see this group regularly. Every year for a 2-week kayaking trip. And so that's kind of a little fun fact that they discussed on one of those trips, the Screwtape Letters.
18: Share with us the kind of spiritual vein, if you will, in this exchange between uncle and nephew. And of course, the central character being the human person who never actually says a word in the entire narrative. What's the core spiritual message that's trying to be put forth here?
19: Well, I think one way in, and this comes out in letters 8 and 9, and it's very Ignatian in the sense of, the guy's feeling down and the nephew demon's like rejoicing, and the uncle's like, hey, well, be careful, because this is not necessarily, he calls it the trough, the low point spiritually, is not necessarily on your side. It has to be properly exploited. And he goes on to say, it's a good time for sensual temptations because, when a man's spiritual energies are high, he's more able to resist those. And so it's a good time for that. But even better, he says, the best way to attack him is by the patient, the human being's own thoughts about this spiritual dry state. What's introduced is what they call the law of undulation. Mm-hmm. The spiritual life goes up and down, and that's the normal course of things. So his first thing is never let him suspect that there is such a law. Make him think that his low point is permanent, and that his previously high point was supposed to be permanent. And basically, he'll start to kind of see his previous conversion as kind of like a phase from which he is kind of withdrawing. And what kind of comes out of this for Lewis is if we, and this is very Ignatian, if we recognize that spiritual highs and lows is par for the course, that's normal, then we know that in a low point, this is a season, and it's normal, and it won't last forever. I think when our imagination takes hold of it and says, this is going to last forever, it causes us to forget our previous conversion, to explain it away, and to, again, fail to realize that this too will pass. But the moment, for Ignatius, St. Ignatius of Loyola, the kind of goal for spiritual life is to kind of have a spiritual even keel. To in our high points, we need to prepare for future low points because we know they will come. And in our low points, and really in our high points, we need to think about what temptations will I have when I hit a spiritual low and kind of prepare ahead of time. And then our low points, to recognize it for what it is, as a season, as a period. That could be an hour, it could be a day, it could be a few months, it could be longer, right? But to recognize it for a season, and as Ignatius puts it, to believe that consolation will return soon. And the moment we believe that, the chains of desolation start to break. And so for this reason, in the back of the book, I have a little appendix where I kind of just summarize St. Ignatius's 14 rules for overcoming desolation, because I just see it just fits hand in glove. So that's maybe one, but that kind of thing shows up again and again, that our emotions are important, But they are by their nature changeable and fickle. And so the law of undulation is basically that the closest we can come to an eternal constancy as created embodied persons is kind of this up and down. And to kind of recognize that for what it is and learn to weather those storms so that we get better than, in Ignatius' words, that overcoming desolation so it no longer has its power, its tyranny over us.
18: As you rightly have noted, one of the ways in which you go through this text is by means of this Ignatian framework. And so when you're looking at first letter 3 and then letters 8 and 9, you highlight how even from the get-go, there's this temptation towards despair, which seems to be one of the driving forces of the works of the demons.
19: Yeah, you know, letter 3, I love that one. I mean, it uses the phrase domestic hatred, and it's part about the tension between the human being, the man, and his mother, and he's had this new conversion. And a lot of these things, like, gosh, people, we've all been there, you know, and he's kind of looking down upon his mother because, you know, his mother hasn't had the same conversion, and he just doesn't have much mercy or pity for her, and she's kind of frail, and he just kind of there's kind of an over-spiritualization that comes upon the man where he's kind of, you know, his mother is like this because she hasn't converted. And there's no sense of sympathy of, well, part of why she's like this is because she has this really bad rheumatism and she's frail and she's in pain. It's causing the man to overlook the little things. And I think in our piety, you know, we can say our prayers, do our devotions, but then what if we're just nasty to the people right in front of us? And this is what the demon wants. And so you get these great phrases like domestic hatred, where the way he describes it is, well, it's where when you take this double standard, you take the other person's words in the most oversensitive way possible, so you're offended, and you expect that your words need to be taken merely at face value. Mm-hmm. So, you know, he's like, all I said was, what time is dinner? And basically, he gets this line, and then both people walk away, basically angry and taking offense that offense was taken. And it's like, man, this just captures the dysfunction that can so easily beset a family, siblings, you know, parents, spouses that live in close quarters. And once again, like, the little things matter.
18: And these little things are what effectively add up into the way in which we live our spiritual life. And so, as Lewis himself will highlight in the Screwtape Letters, even things like your posture in prayer, if you're tricked into believing that it matters nothing, then, well, you eventually treat your prayer as if it matters nothing. I'm talking with Dr. Andrew Swafford. We're going to continue on the other side of the break. We're talking about spiritual insights from C.S. Lewis's The Screwtape Letters. This is his newest book from Ave Maria Press, Wiser Than Serpents, Unveiling the Truth of Sin and Sanctity with C.S. Lewis's Screwtape Letters. Stay tuned. I'm Marcus Peter.
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25: You like pizza? 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
3: This is Dennis Maka, president of Red Sea Catholic Radio. 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
4: The founder of a country got a ship ready to go across the ocean of time to the celestial city where the streets are lined with gold. In about 1500, some people get disgruntled and say, who's that captain to tell me what to do in my own cabin? And who that these people aren't so good anymore and they're not holy. And even the crew aren't always right in teaching what they're supposed to teach. And I'm getting off the ship. Martin Luther and a bunch of guys went in the belly of that ship and they found wood and they found ropes and they made rafts and they threw them off the ship. And now there's about 40,000 rafts all around the ship. And I was not one who jumped off the ship. I was one who was born on a raft. I didn't even know there was a ship. And everything good we had on our raft came from the ship. And the closer the raft stay to the ship, the better chance they have to get to the other side. The farther they get away, the less chance they have to get to the other side. I just all of a sudden one day, I said to all the other rafts, what's that thing on the right? They said, we don't want to talk about it. That's the ship. I said, what are you talking about, ship? I want to get on. I went in and I spent a year of my life with my family paddling around that ship. Finally, I found a rope and I pulled my family up on the deck of that ship. And now I found the fullness of the faith.
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18: Good afternoon and welcome back. I'm Marcus Peter. I'm talking with Dr. Andy Swafford. He's a professor of theology at Benedictine College, author, speaker, and we're talking about his newest book from Ave Maria Press, Wiser Than Serpents, Unveiling the Truth of Sin and Sanctity with C.S. Lewis's The Screwtape Letters. In your book, one of the things you highlight is Weddell's Five Thresholds of Conversion. Can you please share with us, Andy, what's Weddell trying to posit here, but also, by virtue of that, what are the five thresholds?
19: Yeah, no, they are so helpful. If I could just throw one thing back to our previous conversation about kind of the family relations, you know, we're not going to be perfect. There's going to be rupture. In my experience, the key is repair, like real honest repair, repentance, asking for forgiveness, saying I'm sorry. That to me is the key to everything. So we're not going to be perfect, but do we have, you know, the honesty to make real repair? I love these because I think, and I bring it up because the man has met these secular friends and Lewis has some just great, great lines where basically the man is converted. He's not at ease with the conversation with these secular friends, but he, you know, kind of goes along and, kind of hides his faith. And, Lewis has a line where, you know, the man was, silent when he ought to speak. Laughed when he should have been silent. And, that kind of nervous laughter when you kind of go along with something that you're not really comfortable with, but you don't know how to engage. And he's kind of being fake, basically. I think it's so easy to kind of fall into that. And what I think, you know, happens is with evangelization can be so intimidating because we think of it so all or nothing. I'm going to try to make this person a daily communicant and they fall on my face and I'm like, oh, I just won't do anything. It's too hard. What Weddell gives us in these five thresholds, in her research, basically, that if someone becomes like Baptist and becomes Catholic or goes from agnostic to, you know, a Christian or agnostic to Catholic, they tend to go through these five stages. And what I like about them is it helps us to think incrementally, more modestly about evangelizing, and it gives us a little bit more confidence to do it. So number one is trust. We're just where you have some kind of positive association with the faith. You know, maybe you got a Christian friend. Maybe you went to a Christian school. Maybe you remember a Christian play or a Christian song from Christmas time growing. Just some kind of positive association. So that's the very, you know, first stage. And it's like, if that's not there, try to build trust. If it's there, try to kind of shore it up. The second stage is curiosity. And this is where the person is kind of intrigued by Jesus. But Whittle's got some great lines. One of them that always stuck with me, she said, "Don't drown a teaspoonful of curiosity with a gallon of answers." Because sometimes this confidence, there's people that in our families or what have you that we've just been dying to have these conversations with for 6 months or 6 years, and it finally comes up and we just kind of vomit what we've been wanting to say for so long, and that just almost never goes well. One of my maxims I bring up in the book is, and it's kind of counterintuitive, but to tell myself I'll get another chance. And I say that to myself, even if I'm on an airplane and I'll never see this person again. But the reason is because it kind of curbs my temptation to kind of overdo it. Because sometimes, like, just a well-placed line that that person can sit with and let them chew on can be more effective than just kind of barraging them with all kinds of facts, if that makes sense. Mm-hmm. So, yeah, it's easy to overestimate their curiosity. So trust and curiosity. Number three is openness. And this is where that person is really sincerely open to changing their life. And for those of us who've had conversions, let's not forget how scary that was. Like this moment, it's like if I go all in, a lot of things in my life will have to change.
18: Yeah.
19: And one thing Whittle brings out is that you really can't go through this stage and onto the fourth stage unless you believe that a personal relationship with God is possible. And I think this is really important because I think sometimes when we evangelize, we can get, too trapped up in our apologetics and ideas, which are important, absolutely. But, where would they ever come to believe in a personal relationship with God if we never share ours with them? And I think the apologist in us is often afraid to be that vulnerable, to talk about our personal walk with the Lord, because we want to come across like rational and logical. I've totally been there. But I think we need to speak also to what the Lord has done in our lives personally, because if we don't, how is this person ever going to like see this reality and think it's possible for them? So you go from trust, curiosity, openness, and number four is seeking. And that's where the person becomes more active. And they're actually seeking and searching out the truth. And then the fifth one is to become an intentional disciple. And Whittle really proposes that you need to at some point ask the person, are you ready to give your entire life over to Jesus? Are you ready to accept his marriage proposal? And that yes really is what brings that person to that intentional disciple stage. And if they're hesitant, it's like, well, that why not? Like, what's left? What still needs to be converted? What I like about these five thresholds, and I go through them in the book, is that it just enables us to think incrementally. And I think if we think more modestly about evangelization, we'll do it more often because it's less intimidating.
18: Why the temptation to think of things in a more grandiose perspective?
19: I don't know. We think about sharing the faith, and I don't know. It's so much in life is built with consistency in the little things. Mm-hmm. That's how you build a Roman Empire or what have you. And at least in my experience, these would have been very helpful, at various stages when I didn't know about them. Mm-hmm. Cause I just think we get intimidated, we clam up, or I don't know. But by thinking in terms of like, what threshold is this person in? How can I take them from one level to the next is just far less intimidating.
18: I agree. I genuinely agree. And the longer I do this work, the more I realize how crucial it is to master how to do that and do that well. So from there, then, you take us through conversations pertaining to joy and sarcasm and how even those have true spiritual bearing, according to the wisdom of Lewis. And of course they do.
19: Yeah, Lewis says this one of the letters is about the causes of laughter. And, joy is the first, and basically in descending order, the bottom two are more on the demon side, and the first two are not. And joy is the first one, and I love how Lewis puts it. He's like, you can see this when people gather for a holiday, and the very smallest witticism produces this immense laughter. And you realize, like, the laughter is not caused by how funny the comment was, but the warmth and the, intimacy between the people. And I like to joke with my male students, well, how do you know if a girl likes you? Well, if she laughs at your jokes, right? tongue in cheek. But there's something true about that like when people love each other, it doesn't take much to provoke laughter. So joy. The next one is fun. And it's, the demon's like, you might think that the enemy being God, doesn't like this because it might distract them from more important things. But basically, it's fun. Again, promotes community and communion and, kind of leads to joy and friendship and fellowship. And that's on God's side, not the demons. The third one is the joke proper, and there's some really insightful things here, because he says, well, on the one hand, you got like vulgar jokes, and he's like, that's on the demonic side. But what's even better than that is the way in which, if something can get passed off as humorous, all kinds of behavior gets a pass. And I've seen this. It's like stuff that you would never accept, but if it gets passed off as funny, it somehow gets a pass. So the all excusing nature of humor on the demon side, and then the fourth one though, he calls flippancy, and this in the little paragraph there, it's the kind of thing that we all kind of know it when we see it, but it's kind of harder to define. At one point he says, only a clever human can tell a real joke, but anybody can talk as if virtue were funny.
1: Yeah.
19: So it's kind of this like cynical. It reminds me a lot in Love and Responsibility, John Paul II, then Karen Wojtyła, talks about resentment when he discusses chastity. And he compares it to sloth or achaia. And he says, a achaia or sloth in the tradition is a sadness at the difficulty of the good, but resentment denies the goodness of the good. Resentment is like making fun of chastity as stupid, and it exculpates us from even trying, because why would I try? It's so dumb. And that's really what this flippancy is. And the Screwtape, the Uncle Demon, goes on to say, this is the finest armor plating I know of to keep someone from the enemy's camp being God. Mm. And man, that kind of cynical spirit, like I've seen that, that is toxic and poisonous, and it's hard for God to enter into that.
1: I'm glad you mentioned that, and just to deviate slightly from your book, but I think it still pertains to the wisdom you're trying to put forth, that Lewis is trying to put forth. It's, in this digital era especially, tremendously easy to give into a development of particular siloed cynicism, especially if there are certain voices that we ascribe to and constantly listen to. I invite you to speak to that.
19: I think you're so right. I'm here at the Applied Biblical Studies conference in Steubenville with Dr. Hahn and different people. I just gave a talk, and I really asked the audience to think about what things give them peace. And it's important to be informed. I totally get it, but if it makes me more angry, more on edge, more afraid, more we get so worked up about things that are sort of out there that it can lead us to become quite nasty to people right in front of us. And man, that is the devil's playground right there. It's important to be informed. I get it. But so much of that out there, we can just kind of curate things for ourselves to kind of, like you said, keep us siloed. But get us angry, get us afraid, get us anxious. Like, that is not the fruit of the Spirit. I just kind of really share with the audience, stay close to Jesus in the Eucharist, right? I mean, whether it's ecclesial politics or this and that we're working about, we trust Jesus, Jesus, Jesus, Jesus. So I think it's sort of like, you can't love everyone if you don't love the people right in your midst, and you can't pray at all times if you don't pray sincerely at specific times. I think that's the antidote, whereas it's so easy to kind of fill our quiet time with that darn phone. And I'm not anti-phone, but we have to really balance that out with, in my opinion, I think quiet prayer, listen for the voice of God, and really pay attention to, knowing the tree by its fruits. Like, where is this leading me? If I were to think from the vantage point of demons or angels, is this good for me?
1: And therein lies the issue. Oh, the time always flies when I'm talking with you, Andy. And we barely got through halfway in your book. Thank you so much for penning this book. I greatly appreciate it.
19: No, it's so good to be with you, Dr. Peters, Marcus. Man, thanks for all you do. God bless you.
1: I guess this has been Dr. Andy Swafford. He's a friend. I'm looking forward to seeing him in person again tomorrow. And we're talking about his new book, Wiser Than Serpents, Unveiling the Truth of Sin and Sanctity, with C.S. Lewis's The Screwtape Letters. Stay tuned. I'm Marcus Peter.
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28: Welcome to the Wisdom of Father Groeschel. Over the years, Father Benedict Groeschel has produced many wonderful teaching series for EWTN, and we're delighted to showcase a number of them for you. On today's show, an episode from the series, The Ten Commandments. Here's Father Groeschel.
29: Hello, I'm Father Benedict Groeschel of the Franciscan Friars of the Renewal, located in the South Bronx in New York City. And this is the 12th and last segment of our series on the Ten Commandments. And I really want to say that this happens to be a moment when the Ten Commandments have suddenly come back into focus. Here's a newspaper, I don't wish to mention them because they're not my friends. Measure would post the Ten Commandments. How terrible. Number of people are scandalized. Here's another newspaper article that says, at the present time, 9 states have before the legislature legislation that would call for the posting of the Ten Commandments. Now, it happens that at least the ones that are proposed in Indiana follow the form of enumeration that is used in the Protestant Bible. It's fine with me. It's a slightly different organization of the commandments, but they're all there. The formulation that is used in the Catholic Church is taken from St. Augustine. This is one that is taken from, I suppose, the King James Bible. I'm not sure. But the Ten Commandments are back in the news. And here on EWTN, we have a sign up in the office. The Ten Commandments are not multiple choice. You can't take a little of this and a little of that. Let me say a little bit about commandments. They are not to be taken lightly. Not at all. As I've mentioned several times, although all the major religions of the world would accept the moral law as it is listed in the Ten Commandments, they would not be specific to the observance of the Sabbath. In fact, Christianity has its Sabbath on Sunday. Nonetheless, all the major religions of the world would accept the spirit entirely and probably the letter of almost all of the commandments. They are part of the law of conscience or the natural law. Cardinal Newman says that a man who operates without a conscience is like a man who looks at himself in a mirror and doesn't see anybody. But let's get back to these commandments, that we're not supposed to play around with them. They're not multiple choice. And we really do not have a choice whether we guide our lives according to them. And I want to say categorically, I think that a nation that legislatively refuses to acknowledge these moral principles of the natural law in obvious ways is destined to destruction. And many of the people who founded the United States would agree with me. Benjamin Franklin, who said of the Constitution of the United States, this form of government can only exist when the majority of people are religious people. But let's get back to God. One of my favorite people, and probably one of your favorite people, is Moses. I love Moses. Tough, angular. And when he was chosen, he was the most improbable person to choose. Why, of all people, God would choose Moses to lead the children of Israel out of Egypt is part of the divine sense of humor. It's probably why Jesus was born in an out-of-the-way place like Nazareth. Moses was the last Jew in Egypt that God should have chosen because he was raised in the house of the Pharaoh. He must have been seen by the Jewish people as a traitor. He was one of them living in the house as a prince of their oppressor. My goodness. And that's, Moses knew this. He said to the Lord, "Who am I? Who am I that I should lead the children of Israel before Pharaoh?" Now, when Moses was dying, he preached a great sermon, and it's the end of the book of Deuteronomy. I love the sermon. And in Deuteronomy, these are long chapters, 28, 15, and following, we read. This is his sermon. "If you will not obey the voice of the Lord your God, or be careful to do all his commandments and his statutes which I have commanded you this day, then all these curses will come upon you and overtake you. Cursed shall you be in the city, and cursed shall you be in the field. Cursed shall you be your basket and your kneading trough. Cursed shall be the fruit of your body and the fruit of your ground, the increase of your cattle and the young of your flock. Cursed shall you be when you come in, and cursed shall you be when you go out." Well, I think Moses made that pretty clear. This is some sermon. If you are twitchy about us acknowledging the Ten Commandments in public, I suggest very carefully reading the last several chapters of Deuteronomy. And he says to the children of Israel again, warning them to follow the law, "I call heaven and earth to witness against you this day that I have set before you life and death, blessing and curse. Therefore choose life, that you and your descendants may live, loving the Lord your God, obeying his voice, and clinging to him. For that means life to you and length of days, that you may dwell in the land which the Lord swore to your fathers, to Abraham, to Isaac, to Jacob, to give them." Choose life, choose death, choose a blessing, choose a curse. That's Deuteronomy 30, and I'm reading the Revised Standard Version, the Catholic edition of it, published by Ignatius Press. Now, 10 states have proposals right now before their legislators to put the commandments up. What's the reaction? Sue Armstrong, executive director of the American Civil Liberties Union, I don't know whether that's locally or locally here would have been Colorado, or whether she's the national director, she asked the question, why do you need to legislate a moment of silence? They're legislating a moment of silent prayer along with this. We don't have to have a precursory statement. It makes me question their agenda. This bell makes reference to God on a number of occasions. All my understanding is that you can't make references to God and then declare that the bill is not religious. Watch that one. You cannot make reference

references to God in the very foundational documents of the United States. And the effort now is being made to make this not simply a secular country, but a country in which religion is forbidden in public, totally privatized. This was not the intention of the founders of the Republic, nor has it been the intention of the people of the Republic these 200 years. They are attempting, along with the members of the European Union, to create a world that is non-religious, secularist. And I'm sorry, such a world is an illusion. Secularism is an absolute illusion. It's a psychological illusion. Religion is a universal anthropological and psychological phenomena. Carl Gustav Jung, the great psychologist, made the observation, if you get rid of a good religion, you're going to pick up a bad one. He certainly could have been thinking of Hitler and Stalin and some of these other people who concocted religions of the state. Now, religious people in the United States, who are far and away the vast majority of Americans, should protest any attempt by legislatures, or particularly by the courts, and most especially by that court that gave us abortion, to make the United States into something that it is not, and to bring down upon this country the wrath of God. The wrath of God is simplistically understood by something that is impossible, that God gets angry. God cannot get angry because anger is part of change, and God is absolute. He does not change. When it says in sacred scripture that God got angry, it is what is called an anthropomorphism. It makes God sound like a man so that we can understand what's going on. The wrath of God has been revealed in the 20th century several times. God did not have to rend the heavens and come down. The nations, by incredible acts of injustice and paganism, and especially in incredible acts of arbitrary power against huge populations that did not have the power, these nations have brought the wrath of God, if you will, upon them. The Soviet Union, Nazi Germany, the other countries that went along with them. Brothers and sisters, we've just come out of a century of Holocausts and wars, and we are now plagued by the worst of wars, civil wars. What in the world do we have to do but get together and admit that thou shalt not kill, thou shalt not steal, thou shalt not covet, thou shalt not abuse sexuality? What do we have to admit? Let me tell you, we look forward into a new century. Pope John Paul II, that intrepid optimist, has said that the century offers immense opportunities. Certainly it does. The human race is becoming realistically one single family. Differences, tribal differences, have given up, taken place by national differences. And with the emergence of the United Nations, with all its troubles and all its shortcomings, is an attempt to at least get the nations speaking. But if we do not speak in a just way, if we do not recognize the fact that the vast majority of human beings on earth believe in a supreme being, and believe in a supreme being that will call us to justice at the end of our days, if we do not believe this, if we do not join in with those whom the Holy Father summoned to Assisi 2 or 3 times, the representatives
of all the religions.

0: needs of the world. They couldn't do anything else but sit there in silence. But they got there. They were there together. If these people do not raise their voice for morality, for justice, for mercy, for compassion, then the 21st century will be worse than the 20th. Because science, when it is unguided by religion, Einstein says, is lame. Science, when it is unguided by true ethics and religion and makes up phony ethics, science can be a Frankenstein monster. All sorts of mysterious and strange things are being proposed, being made possible through the genome projects, by the understanding of genes, the manipulation of genes. Awesome possibilities are there. Sometimes the human race makes its awesome possibilities and doesn't fall into them. Poison gas, biological warfare, the use of atomic weapons, all of these hideous things are creations of modern science. But for the most part, they have not been used, or they would have destroyed the whole human race. Whether you think that it is the providence of God and the guidance of the Holy Spirit that keeps them from doing this or not, I don't care. I happen to think that God has been keeping this collection of featherless bipeds from destroying itself for centuries. But whatever you think, this group of people who have within themselves the tendencies of pride, covetousness, lust, anger, gluttony, envy, and sloth, who can be murderously homicidal, envious, and wicked, the same group of people who can be compassionate, understanding, and creative, we need to be guided by the hand that made us. After leading hundreds of thousands of students into atheism, the French philosopher Sartre, Jean-Paul Sartre, spent the last 6 months of his life loudly proclaiming that his life and our lives had come from a creating provident hand, which is properly called God. In our society, we do exactly the things that Moses warned against. And let me tell you that if Moses could come back and preach to us, not at the edge of the River Jordan, but at the edge of the 21st century, he would say again, choose life, choose death, choose a blessing, choose a curse. How important it is for us to realize that we must seek to do the will of God. Our Lord Jesus Christ put it so succinctly, seek first the righteousness of God. Seek first the kingdom of God and his righteousness, and all of these things will be added unto you. St. Paul, writing in Romans, says, just as you once yielded your members to impurity and to greater and greater iniquity, so now yield your members to righteousness for sanctification. But now that you have been set free from sin and have become servants of God, the return you will get is sanctification and, in its end, eternal life. Brothers and sisters, I love my country as much as anyone else. I'm ashamed of many things it has done. I'm ashamed, deeply ashamed, of the institution of slavery which went on in this country for 100 years. I'm ashamed of the abuse of all minority groups. I'm ashamed of the Holocaust of almost 50 million innocent children sacrificed by abortion. I'm ashamed right now of the role that religion is playing, because it is being the acolyte, the altar boy of an ever secularizing and more brutal society. Here we are on the edge of euthanasia. It's legal in one state. And we should hear the voice of every religious leader in our country raised against so dangerous a phenomenon. All that you would have to do is go to Holland or another country where euthanasia has become legal, and you would find that large numbers of people are deprived of their lives merely because they are inconvenient. Brothers and sisters, we must choose life and choose death, or choose death. The people listening to me, for the most part, are religious people. I'm aware that many people listen to this program who are not Catholics, who are not Christians, who may not even be particularly believers in God. But let me tell you, God doesn't wait for us to decide he exists. Moses said it very well. Choose life, choose death. Choose a blessing, choose a curse, that you and your descendants may live, loving the Lord your God, obeying his voice, and clinging to him. For that means life to you and length of days. Brothers and sisters, I could weep for our country. Every year, maybe twice a year, I take the new brothers and sisters of our community to Ellis Island, to the immigration station, which is a marvelous museum. If you come to New York, there's not a lot in New York worth seeing. There isn't. I mean, I got a list. The Cloisters, the Metropolitan Museum of Art, the UN, which my father was the engineer on, St. Patrick's Cathedral, a number of other things. But don't miss Ellis Island. $6 is the best buy in the city of New York. Most of you know you New York is hideous, ugly bank buildings made out of glass. Don't be impressed. None of them will be there in 50 years. But Ellis Island. Through Ellis Island came, and Castle Garden near it, 16 million immigrants in the years between the Civil War and the First World War. From those immigrants, way more than 100 million people are descended. Half the people, at least, who are listening to me right now, are descended from those immigrants. They came through Ellis Island because they were poor. If you came to the United States on a steamship, first or second class, you didn't go to Ellis Island. You came right in. But it was the poor who came through the immigration procedures, the poor who came through steerage. And most of us are related, descended from those brave people. If you can go to Ellis Island, I say to the brothers and sisters, look at the faces. It's an exhibit of faces taken from passport photos. And there is something in the faces of those people, haunting and beautiful. The minute you walk in, you see refugees of all religions, of all nationalities. You see what they came from the pogroms against the Jews in Eastern Europe, from the exploitation, the economic exploitation in almost every country. There's a picture of poor Irish people coming in 1860 from Tipperary. Some of my relatives left Tipperary in 1850 in the potato famine. You'll be deeply moved. There's a picture of little Jewish orphan children, and they're smiling, holding little flags. Many of those people would do very, very well in the New World. There's a marvelous picture of a Lebanese family picnic, 140 guys and gals, and all the fellas are holding a bottle of beer. A family picnic. Beautiful. Family pictures all over the place. Not just from Europe, but from Asia, from the Caribbean, from India, from Africa. Go and look. And then there is the religious exhibit. Top of the line. Oh, there's no great religious articles, no expensive things, but Jewish prayer shawls, Lutheran Bibles in German, holy books, rosaries, statues of Mary, icons, beautiful things. The humble religious articles of our ancestors. And it says on the sign, most of the immigrants came with faith in God packed into their bags. And this faith stood them in good stead in the new world. Every big city in the United States, every small town, is dotted with churches and mosques and synagogues, temples, marking the faith of the immigrants. I hope we will not betray them. They chose a blessing. They worked hard. Why did they come? I asked a poor Puerto Rican man, a man who recently died, Mr. Camacho, why did you come? He said, to give my children a chance. You have the chance. I have the chance. If there are young people listening to me, you have that chance, but it is endangered by secularism, by an absolute absence of moral values, by laws that do not reflect the natural law. The United States is poised to choose a curse. And I go back to Moses. Choose a blessing, choose a curse. Choose life, choose death. I back to my Savior. Seek first the kingdom of God and his righteousness, and all of these things shall be granted unto you. Listen to his words, and then we will have life. Amen.
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0: John Drumgool's life began in County Longford, Ireland in 1816. By the time it ended, he would be described as one of New York City's social saints. I'm Father Charles Connor, and this is The Church in Time. John Drumgool emigrated to New York City as a young man and lived in St. Peter's Parish on Barclay Street, the city's oldest Catholic church. Because of poverty, his priestly education was delayed for decades. He was ordained a priest at the age of 53 and became immediately interested in the plight of New York City's homeless boys. He opened St. Vincent's Home in New York City, and he established a fundraising arm of the home, which he called St. Joseph's Union. They published a wonderful magazine called The Homeless Child, describing the activities that went on in St. Vincent's Home. In later years, Father Drumgool opened yet a larger home in Lower Manhattan called the Mission of the Immaculate Virgin, and then he secured property on Staten Island for a summer home called Mount Loretto. This wonderful man died in the great blizzard of 1888 as he was making his way from Staten Island back to the city to see if everything was all right at the city home. And this has been The Church in Time.
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5: Hey, this is Michael O'Neill, the Miracle Hunter. 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
6: 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Come pray with us at 6:30 p.m. on the second Monday of each month.
7: The Catholic Church teaches that Mary, the Mother of Christ, was born without sin and remained sinless throughout her life. Many non-Catholics object to this claim. Some Christians argue that Mary's sinlessness is impossible because St. Paul writes in Romans chapter 3, verse 23 that all have sinned. But in Scripture, the Greek word used for all was pas. This word doesn't always literally mean every single one without exception. For example, in the same letter to the Romans, chapter 11, verse 26, St. Paul writes that all Israel will be saved. Yet we suspect that at least some of the Jewish people were not saved. More importantly, we should always remember that Jesus, who shared our human nature, was without sin. This fact alone demonstrates that St. Paul cannot mean every single human being has sinned. Examining the truths of the Catholic faith, this is faithforensics.org.
8: Bite-sized Catechism, paragraph 39, brought to you by Red Sea Ministries. In defending the ability of human reason to know God, the Church is expressing her confidence in the possibility of speaking about Him to all men and with all men, and therefore of dialogue with other religions, with philosophy and science, as well as with unbelievers and atheists.
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10: And welcome once again to EWTN's Bookmark. We've got two authors with us today, Father Jesse J. Mango, O.P., and Father Ignatius John Schweitzer, O.P. 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Welcome, gentlemen, to EWTN's Bookmark, the first time you've been on this show. People would have seen you by now having been on Father Mitch's show, EWTN Live, and you also were featured, at least one of you was featured right on Jeanette's show. So
11: exactly.
10: Welcome.
11: Yes.
10: So
11: thank you.
10: How did you end up writing this book together? Let's start with you, Father Jesse.
11: Well, goes back a couple of years. Father and myself got introduced through a mutual friend because of a mutual interest in the contemplative life, promoting, you know, mystical theology of the church. You know, so just a good interest in good proper Catholic charismatic renewal. And we just, you know, have a joint mission together with the Dominican House of Prayer as a platform that we created to promote real solid Catholic tradition about mystical theology and the saints and the teachings of the church. I was in Ireland when a lady came to me, a Polish lady, and she wanted me to preach a 33-day devotion on Our Lady. Mm-hmm. She was going to translate it into English. And as she was just speaking, I had like this thunderbolt insight about, we need a book on the Eucharist. And then a few months later, the American bishops announced a Eucharistic revival.
10: Okay.
11: So I took that as a kind of a little sign to keep going. And then, of course, I was chatting with Father, and I said to Father Ignatius, well, let's do this together, because we've been doing so many things together. And it would be good to get it published in the revival, because I was then sent to Rome to study. So Father then continued doing his part of the book. And
10: So Father Ignatius, let me ask you, you're up in New York, basically, at Dunwoody.
12: Exactly.
10: You're not next door, you're in Port of Spain, right?
12: Correct.
10: Okay, so how did it become you as the co-writer of this with Father Jesse?
12: Yeah, so through this friendship together, and we had already begun to do some work together, preaching retreats.
10: So you do it online, or you went out together and do
12: both? Yeah, so both. So online, the Dominican House of Prayer YouTube channel and website, and so we'll put videos up that we do together.
10: But I mean,
12: together,
10: as far as you communicate back and forth, like when you were writing the book, did you do that online?
11: Through email,
10: okay.
12: Right. And that's one of the advantages of like a 33-day book or 33 meditations. I can work on the meditations that are assigned to me, and he can do the ones that we decided he would do.
10: Who did the assigning?
12: It was mostly his. It was his dream project, I think, for a while, and then he invited me to join him within this book.
11: And we were just trying to figure out a way to separate the days. So we came up with 11, 11, 11.
10: Okay.
11: 11 days, general teachings of the church, 11 days with the saints.
10: Right, that's how the book is broken up. Right.
11: Right. Okay. And so we basically just broke it down the middle, more or less.
10: Okay. Now, at the beginning, there's a quote from St. Carlo Acutis: the more Eucharist we receive, the more we become like Jesus, so that on this earth we'll have a foretaste of heaven. Is that something, Father Jesse, that you think most people in the church don't really understand and maybe take the Eucharist for granted?
11: So I do think that there's a bit of taking for granted of the Eucharist. And for those who do, I mean, it's always good to be encouraged and recollect on the great mystery of the Eucharist. And I think one of the things that I'm in the habit of doing is actually asking people in a lot of my ministry, tell me about your experience of the Eucharist. Because the Eucharist is not something like airy-fairy. And a big interest of mine is to see the practicality of the, in other words, the effects of the Eucharist that we speak about in theology. Is that just a theological speculation, or is it reality? And it's reality. And so, you know, just for people always reporting back how much the Eucharist means in their life, and not only just miracles, but just the strength that they get from the Holy Eucharist, or even just wisdom and light. You know, so many people go to Eucharistic adoration and they get an idea from the Lord that is life-changing, or they get clarity about an issue they really, you know, in turmoil about. I always say marriages are saved before the tabernacle. You know, relationships are renewed. One's mental sanity could be restored, you know, because Christ's effects are real.
10: Have you found yourself, because you talk about it in the book, and I would say from my own personal experience, I would agree 100%, that some of your best ideas come while you're in front of the Eucharist?
11: Yeah, a lot of this writing, you know, is like holding this idea before the Lord. So much so that when I was in Rome during my licentiate, I wanted to do my thesis on the Eucharist and wisdom, and how the Eucharist makes us wise, and look at that through the thought of St. Thomas Aquinas. Because I was just trying to understand my own experience, and from listening to people, the frequent adorers, and that's one of the great mysteries of the Eucharist. It's one of the days in the book, with the day on St. Thomas Aquinas, that the Eucharist is the source of grace. But what is grace? Grace is the unfolding of a gift of wisdom for our intellect, and the gift of charity for our will. So the Eucharist enlightens us. Pope Francis actually right. quoted that once in a document towards religious, that from the Eucharist we are enlightened.
10: Right. The forwards actually comes, I'm assuming it's from your bishop.
11: It's my, yes.
10: Yeah, Charles Jason Gordon.
11: Correct, yeah.
10: He talks about this book and how important he thinks it is. He said, "What I value most is how the work awakens Eucharistic desire, above all the awareness of God's own desire for our souls." And talking about the encounter with Jesus in the Blessed Sacrament is the source of all renewal. And he goes on to say, though, at a time when many have grown indifferent to this mystery, yes. in what way have they grown indifferent, do you think?
12: Yeah, I think also like people yeah. can understand the real presence of Christ and in faith acknowledge that Jesus mm-hmm. is present, body, blood, soul, and divinity, and then stop there. Mm-hmm. And so a book like this takes you deeper to appreciate the mystery. Okay, if he is here and not just, you know, like this dead body, but, you know, living Jesus, mm-hmm. him gazing upon you, his heart beating for you in the Eucharist, all the riches of salvation he's won for us, every mm-hmm. spiritual blessing in the heavenly places has been poured into our hearts through the Beloved, and that is the one we have in the Eucharist. And so to open up that mystery more, so we're not simply able to get the doctrine right and say, which is important enough, mm-hmm. you know, this is Jesus' true body, blood, soul, and divinity, but what follows from that? How do we enter more deeply right. into the mystery of his love
10: and life? That kind of dovetails into Dan Burke's part mm-hmm. of the book, moving from the head to the heart, right? Mm-hmm. And of course, Dan, people yes. would remember, was a co-worker here for a number of years at EWTN and has the Avila Institute, right, that exactly. I think one of you, or at least you, have done some work with.
11: So we both have, yeah.
10: Okay, connection with that. And he talks about things like sacred time and sacred mm-hmm. space and sacred attention. People see this stuff and they say, I'm really busy. How am I supposed to do all this stuff?
12: Right, you know, so I think start small. And, you know, the thing about Eucharistic adoration is it does feel sometimes like you're wasting time, mm-hmm. but it is a choice for the Lord, and you show what you love by what you make time for. Mm-hmm. And to appreciate in Eucharistic adoration, you are doing activities that will continue into eternity. Mm-hmm. Adoring the Lord, praising Him, thanking right. Him, loving Him. Those are the things we'll be doing in heaven. And so it's not like a secondary thing in life. It's actually, in fact, the most important thing, putting God on the throne of our hearts, loving Him, adoring Him. And so a book like this helps open right. up how you do that and to enter in and to savor the mystery from the inside in this sacred time with the right. Lord.
11: You know, and we just led... I just led the Archdiocese in Port of Spain in the 33-day dedication on Corpus Christi, the Archbishop. Mm-hmm. It went through all our parishes, all our Catholic schools, and I was amazed at the amount of people who were taking that seriously mm-hmm. and actually creating a space every day. So, you know,
10: do you think there's a renewal going on in your mind?
11: Yeah, definitely.
10: Okay,
11: I do think we're living in a Eucharistic anointing time.
10: Right.
11: I mean, well, certainly in the States from your own revival, there's a lot of extra prayer, a lot of sacrifice, a lot of knowledge, more people aware through so many initiatives. Mm-hmm. But the thing is that, okay, we can do a revival, but how do we keep it going? And right. we think that a book like this is just one of the tools to help people to make that journey. And so there are two ways to kind of use the book, that, you know, it's a 33-day journey, you stick to it. And the reason is, okay, you miss a day, fine. You know, but keep going. The idea is if you meditate on something in from so many angles, the likeliness of it moving from head to heart is going to be quite high. Mm-hmm. And that has been the experience. But you can also keep the book, and Father Ignatius always likes to remind people of this, that you can keep the book as a companion
10: right.
11: in adoration. Okay, you finish the 33-day journey, keep it, use it, bring it with you to adoration, just open on any day, and you know the day kind of stands for itself too as well.
10: Right.
11: And yet there's also kind of a thread through the book that leads it in a kind of a way of progression.
10: Right. Well, you say here, say my own experience of adoration in the introduction that right. you wrote, Father, and lingering in his presence is the root of my own conviction that the yep. antidote to our problems is to simply be with Christ.
11: Yes. That's a gospel.
10: Right, right.
11: You know, if you look at the gospel, you know, Pope Benedict was, you know, he said, you know, before Christ called the apostles, he himself went into mm-hmm. prayer to show us an example. That's number one. Number two is that he called people to himself. So, you know, we first have to have intimacy with Christ, build a relationship with Christ, pray. It's not navel-gazing. It's not a waste of time. Mm-hmm. We have to be filled up. And first of all, our faith is about relationship with Him. And from that relationship flows everything.
10: Right.
11: And, you know, somebody said, I think it's Father Joseph, Mary, he wrote a newsletter for the friars. You know, the point about Mother was in adoration for 30-something years before EWTN came to be. And that's not a nice thought. That is reality. Like, I'm convicted of that.
13: Right.
11: I see it in my life. I see it in so many people's
13: lives. Right. In all her mini books, she would write longhand in front of the Blessed Sacrament. Mm-hmm. She would do that. Let me ask you as well, Father Ignatius, about that idea and what you saw. You're talking about here about this revitalization. Why do you think there was a cooling off?
12: That's a good question. You know, so on the level of not learning it and not learning the profundity of it, so poor catechesis, and then maybe more distractions in the modern world, drawing people away from prayer. And so, yeah, I think those are some of the.
13: You think that, in a sense, it strikes me sometimes we got so active oriented, social, according to social justice, we saw as works, that sometimes people got out of order. Instead of taking the power of the Eucharist and bringing that into their works, like Mother Teresa would see, people were doing the works and then without that sacramental aspect and burning out.
12: You know, quite simply, too, it requires so much faith when there's so many things that need to be done in each of our lives. So many problems in the world that we need to work on trying to fix. It does take a lot of faith to say, no, I'm going to start my day with a large period of time of prayer before our Lord in the Blessed Sacrament, and then from that minister, and to appreciate too, the Eucharist is the source and summit of the Christian faith. And some people can just turn the Eucharist just into the source. We come before our Lord just to draw forth the charity we need to serve. But you also circle back at the end. He's also the summit. And so Mother Teresa, she would begin her day with Eucharistic adoration, but then also end the day with it. It's also the summit. Being with the Lord, worshiping, adoring Him, loving Him is an end in itself and is actually, you know, the highest point.
13: Right. And I know you talk about this in the book, Father Jesse, the idea of why you decided to call it a dedication versus a consecration. Explain.
11: Well, I felt that, that in baptism we're already consecrated to the Lord. And I've also felt the word dedication drew out the meaning of the whole purpose of the book, that we would become more dedicated, literally, be more committed. And so that was partly one of the words. And to understand it, as I said in the introduction, maybe there's not much difference in theory in the words you use. Depends how you understand consecration. But it's, to really have this dedication to the Lord and to have my life really, as St. Irenaeus would say, attuned to the Holy Eucharist, you know?
12: When I went through formation in religious life, what we were taught is dedication is something that we do, the effort we put forward, and consecration is something that God does.
13: I see, okay.
12: And so dedication, too, highlights, you know, the effort of going through the 33 days or the effort of sticking with it and praying with these things. And then God then consecrates. It's His power, His anointing, then that brings our efforts and our dedication to a fullness that we couldn't attain on our own.
13: Now, you're right here in the introduction as well. Now, this dedication is not only about a commitment to Eucharistic adoration, it's also about promising to be agents of change. And go on to talk about, we pray for the Eucharistic reign of Jesus Christ. But then you say, why is this needed? Sadly, a lot of Catholics have forgotten about Jesus in the tabernacle or never really learned how to be with Jesus in His Eucharistic presence. Many have a superficial understanding of the Eucharistic mystery. What would be superficial in your mind?
11: I would think that, you know, just from experience, when you investigate, talk to people, and this could be people in the pew, but there are quite a lot of Catholics who don't even make it to the pew, right? So I also kind of have them in mind. So, for example, just start there, a superficial understanding that if they believe this was Jesus, they'd be kind of running to Him, right? Okay, that's one. Number two is that even Catholics who are coming, many of them have not, my experience, been taught how to pray even. So I think that was a big assumption that we did it for a while in the church. We assumed people were praying at home and they stopped. And therefore, you know, when the cultural train was coming...
13: Well, if everybody's being saved, there's not really a lot to pray about, is
11: and it? And I do think that is part of, there were some theologies that crept in, and maybe by some pastors maybe came to the people that, you know, the Eucharist is just to be eaten, not to be adored. And therefore, I think that undermined some of the Eucharistic prayer, to be honest, and that made distance between people and the source.
13: A little heavy on the banquet and a little light on the sacrifice kind of a thing.
11: Exactly.
13: Also, this is a point you make, but I'll ask you about it, Father Ignatius. The way we as priests handle the Lord in the Mass or exhibition can give signals to the faithful of our own lack of faith in the Eucharist. I mean, that's what people see too is how is it focused on? I can, you know, sometimes you can see a mass where the centrality clearly is in the Eucharistic dedication, and other times you get the feeling that the in order to make up for the long homily, we kind of rush through the consecration.
12: Yeah. Right. Yeah. Our behavior towards our Lord Jesus in the Blessed Sacrament can be the biggest teacher of all, and the witness to His real presence and the majesty of Him who is there. And to, you know, have that witness show forth through our lives and how we... And we're really trying to work on building a Eucharistic culture as well, a culture of reverence, where this touches every aspect of life. And I do see sometimes, like, going home into different adoration chapels in different places, sometimes people will show up and they know it's important, but then they're reading, like, the diocesan newspaper during adoration. So sometimes people don't know how to go deeper. They know it's important to be there in the presence of our Lord, but they don't know what to do during that
13: time.
12: And so they're reading the newspaper.
13: But not encountering.
12: And so a book like this is meant to address that and
13: help people go deeper. So is this something you would think would be appropriate for someone to sit and read while they were in adoration?
12: Oh, of course. That's kind of where I imagined these meditations would be.
11: Yeah, absolutely.
12: Read.
11: And hopefully it's prayerful. They have some questions they could then reflect on with the Lord. And, And you know, the book is missionary as well. We're from the order of preachers, right? Mm-hmm. So the idea is that, you know, encounter with the Lord is meant to, anoint us, to equip us with fire and love and passion to go forth. You know, Father Ignatius has a beautiful day with Elijah, right? And looking at Elijah's life as a prophet going to the Wadi Cherith, you know, this hidden place, but then he's sent out.
13: Right?
11: So, you know, just in case if, you know, like, we... As Catholics, everything is joined together. You know, it's not like we're only speaking about staying in the chapel. I mean, that's a heart of our intimacy with the Lord, but it's also to feed the rest of our Christian life.
13: Right. And you talk about how it was broken up, the idea of the, after this, Father Ignatius and I spent 11 days driving into the lives and wisdom of saints, which is a big part of the middle part of the book. And then there's also Father Ignatius' reflections, which are on 19 to 22, etc., in the book. And like you also mentioned, Father Jesse, the way the format is, what's nice with modern day today is that it is short.
11: Correct.
13: But at the end of the day, you have reflections. Were these all yours, or did you do some of the reflections on your chapters? And how did you decide which chapters he assigned those to you?
12: Yeah, so we broke it up as we thought we were drawn to write on these themes. Yeah. So largely the first part on church teaching, those 11, Father Jesse, the last part on scripture, and reading all of scripture in kind of a Eucharistic key or mode, then that was mine. And then that middle part, then we broke up. Kind of.
11: And we came up with our own questions for our own days that we did.
13: Okay.
11: Yeah.
13: You had a quote here from St. John Chrysostom, reflects on the reality in a compelling manner. For what is the bread? Is it the body of Christ? And what do those who receive it become? The body of Christ, not many bodies, but one body.
11: Yes. That, I mean, you know, part of this book, too, is to try and raise people's own wonder at the reality of the Church. That the Church is a mystery. It's a supernatural reality. You know, the mystical side of Catholic life. And in holding discussions with many people, I think that sometimes, you know, maybe the Church sometimes focus on a very social, you know, and forgot the mystery and the awe and wonder. And now we're seeing that, you know, we're made for awe and wonder. That's part of the desire for prayer.
13: Right, and if there's not the appropriate devotions that are in there, people go in search of new ones that aren't necessarily appropriate or correct.
11: We're seeing that, right. The great desire for Eastern mysticism and stuff is huge.
13: Right.
12: And I'm a firm believer as that you can't love what you don't know.
13: Right.
12: And things related to Catholic
13: the book,
12: faith,
13: right.
12: seeing
13: yeah,
12: things
13: right.
12: of God, yeah. the more you know them, the more you love them. And so praying with these Eucharistic themes and going deeper into the doctrine and the witness of the saints, it stirs up your love. It brings a desire in your heart that wouldn't be there otherwise. And so if you find yourself cold and interiorly in prayer, you need to pick up something like this. And knowing leads to loving, leads to savoring, so St. Catherine of Siena, kind of a tasting, just a simple being with the Lord by the end of your time.
13: Well, one of the things that struck me, and you can both react to this is in Sent with Love, Day 5. The Church is the chosen bearer of Christ's love in the world. Our Christian faith is not a private faith. But then people would say, well, this Eucharistic adoration is kind of you and Jesus, so how does that affect the entire community that we all need to be part of?
11: Yeah, so
12: I remember my spiritual director, I would talk sometimes about my personal prayer. Mm-hmm. And he said, well, wait a second. You know, even when you're praying alone, you're still connected to the church, and your prayer has influence on the whole mystical body of Christ. You know, that's the whole logic. Mm-hmm. You know, that's part of the logic of monasticism. Mm-hmm. The poor mm-hmm. Clare nuns in Hansville at the Shrine of the Blessed Sacrament, right. You know, they're hidden. They're separate from the world and their life of prayer, but their prayer does influence, does shape. It's connected to the rest of the church.
13: All we have to do is look at this building.
12: Yeah, exactly.
13: Wouldn't exist if it wasn't for Mother and the sisters praying.
11: Absolutely. Yeah.
13: Now, in this section here at the end, the Eucharist and the poor, where do you encounter the poor in your life? Poverty takes many forms, not all directly related to money. Do you think sometimes we get confused over that we focus too much on just, you know, the essentials of this world and lose sight of the poverty, like Mother Teresa talked about, the U.S. being so poor because of abortion?
11: Absolutely. I mean, I think spiritual poverty is a huge thing, and certainly for us as Dominicans, we also understand preaching as a spiritual work of mercy, mm-hmm. you know, because, so if I could say that part of my initiatives in this book, as I said, is a very practical thing, mm-hmm. is that, you know, I might give somebody something to eat, but it doesn't mean that they're going to not have loneliness in their heart and not have, you know, an ache for something greater. I mean, that's not to take away. The church does care about, look at Mother Teresa.
13: It's
11: she
13: not
11: cares
13: either
11: about,
13: or, it's both.
11: No,
13: and.
11: Absolutely.
13: They go together,
11: One also leads to helping the heart open to the message of faith, right? I think that it's ordered to that.
12: I was struck by the constitutions of the missionaries of charity, preaching to them and preaching on some of these paragraphs, and to see when they speak of the poorest of the poor, which is their mission, okay, the materially poor, but then it like lists 25 other ways people can be poor, right. Lacking truth, not knowing the Lord Jesus, right. Being caught up in material things, abortion, and so they're, even the missionaries of charity, their notion of the poorest of the poor was much broader than I kind of initially
13: would have
12: expected.
13: Thought at the time.
12: Yeah.
13: But one of the things you mentioned here is something called mortal sin. I'm not quite familiar with that phrase. That even more so, there's another phrase I haven't heard since I was in maybe high school or middle school, sanctifying grace.
12: Wow.
13: Where'd you dredge that up from?
11: Catechism.
13: We never hear about that.
11: Yeah. Well, it's rooted in St. John's letter, isn't it? About the sin that kills And then there's a sin, he says, that, you know, we can rehabilitate from, like what we call venial sin. But absolutely, because, you know, the thing is, the sacrament of confession is also ordered to the Eucharist. Mm-hmm. I think we can forget that, you know, that you know, we go to the sacrament. Well, certainly for immortal sin, we need to go to the sacrament of confession first before we receive the Lord. But when we're properly disposed to the graces of the Redeemer in the sacrament, mm-hmm. We profit more of the Eucharistic life in Jesus' heart, in the Eucharist.
13: Right.
12: And we're so insensitive today to sin and the horror of sin. Yeah. And I think that's one of the fruits of Eucharistic adoration. You come before the Holy One, and now all of a sudden you're much more sensitive to evil and the sin, how ugly it is, and the sin in our own lives. And it helps us to overcome it by spending time with the Lord Jesus in Eucharistic adoration.
13: Right. Day 12, Pope St. John Paul II, the secret of my day. The presence of Jesus in the tabernacle must be a kind of magnetic pole, attracting an ever greater number of souls, enamored of him, ready to wait patiently to hear his voice, and as it were, to the sense of beating of his heart. I always remember that story about when he came, John Paul II was up in Washington, and he went to the John Paul II Center at the time, wasn't, and he was walking down the hall, and he was supposed to thing, and they couldn't find where he was, and he was in the chapel, because he would sense. They said he'd be like right away, he'd sense where our Lord was in the building.
11: And that sometimes he would say, "What's in here?"
13: Right, you know, like, exactly.
11: Yeah.
12: Wow.
13: And they were like, "No, you need to rest." And they go looking for him to find out where
11: and
13: is he.
11: And then he probably said, "Well, that's where I get my energy."
13: That's right. Right.
12: No, and he was found prostrate before our Eucharistic Lord in the chapel often, and I guess he had a little desk in the chapel where he would do most of the writing of his encyclicals.
11: Yeah. I was always struck by that as an Archbishop.
12: Lord.
11: He had the desk in the chapel, and Fulton Sheen said that he would speak about, that's where he would go to write his homilies before our Lord.
13: So there's a name here I never heard, St. Manuel Gonzalez Garcia, but he's got two chapters in here. Why?
11: Yeah. Well, he was the patron of the American Eucharistic Revival,
13: one of the patrons, okay.
11: And his writings are really fresh and different, and so, for example, many people who read the book, he speaks a lot about the gaze of Christ from the Eucharist, and many people have said to me, you know, like, I've been to the chapel, I know it's the Lord, but it's like their imagination hadn't been informed yet that all his eyes are there, his nose is there, like right. Aquinas would say, his everything is just sacramentally present.
13: Right.
11: And so this sense that the Lord is looking at you, right? And that has changed our spiritual lives.
13: He looks at me.
11: Well, yes, absolutely.
13: Then you go on to talk about it's not just that, it's speaking in the hearing, right?
11: That as well, yeah.
12: And Garcia makes a point, too, that the same Jesus present in the Eucharist is the same Jesus you're reading about in the Gospels.
13: Right.
12: Yeah. And he acts in the same way. Maybe not like the physical healing, though sometimes he does.
13: Right.
12: But as you're praying and then you're reading about a physical healing, the Lord, through that passage and through his Eucharistic presence, can be touching your heart to give you the spiritual healing you need, the psychological healing you need. And so the same Jesus in the Eucharist is the same Jesus we read about in the Gospels, and he's living and acting and doing similar things that we read he did, 2,000 years ago, but he's doing it here and now.
13: Well, I congratulate you. Speaking Mother Angelica's language, I have to say thank you so much, Father Jesse and Father Ignatius, for your wonderful book, How to Be His, a 33-day dedication to our Eucharistic Jesus. 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
19: In 1991, Justice Antonin Scalia wrote, "Our society prohibits, and all human societies have prohibited certain activities. Not because they harm others, but because they are considered, in the traditional phrase, contra bonos mores, that is, immoral." His words remind us that there are absolute standards by which we can evaluate our public policies. Not everything is subject to democratic choice. The Church, in its role as the guardian of truth, constantly reminds us of the divine standards by which we can discern the moral choice, and instructs us in the firm but loving manner by which we should seek to protect and defend an authentic social order, one built on moral principles. 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
3: The essence of evangelization is to tell everybody Jesus loves you.
2: We're all called to be great saints. Don't miss the opportunity.
3: Well, good evening. And we have a great group for here from all parts of the country that are here just to say hi to us, and we say hi to them, and just to see how is the program made. Is it like you thought? No. No? This week is a kind of great week. We have the Feast of St. Anthony on the 13th. We have the Sacred Heart of Jesus on Friday. Now, one thing I think our country needs in particular is a deeper understanding of the role of the saints, number one. Number two, a deeper understanding of the love of Jesus. The love of Jesus. For those of you who don't know anything about St. Anthony, he was a great saint. He came very early in the founding of the Order of Holy Father Francis. And I think even non-Catholics pray to him when they lose something. I don't know how he got dubbed Finder of Lost Things, but he was really a great theologian, had a great love for Jesus. And one night, his host saw a light coming out of his door that was a lot brighter than candlelight. And so he peeked in the keyhole. And there was St. Anthony, and he had the baby Jesus in his hand, in his arm, talking to him. That's the kind of man he was. One time he went to a city, and nobody would listen to him. And so he was very disheartened. And so he went to the shore. It was a fishing city. And men were mending their nets and getting ready to go out. And so he called the fish to listen to him because the people wouldn't. Do you know what happened? You won't believe it. But it happened. The fish came in order of size. Little bitty ones in the front rows. And then they got bigger, bigger, bigger. Till the whales are way in the back. And they all had their little heads up out of the water. And he said, "Brother Fish, you must praise God for having created you and given you water and given you food." And they all nodded their heads. Well, the people were so... It was unbelievable. Now, I know some of you say, "Oh, that's right, oh, that's right." You can't prove it, neither can I. But the books say it's true. You know, our dear Lord said one day, greater things than these. And what were these? These were the healing of people's eyes and their health and their blindness and their everything. Ears, he raised the dead, and the apostles did the same. Greater things than these you shall do. The greatest thing, of course, is that we become holy. Or we inspire others to become holy. That's important. If we don't become holy, we've lost the whole purpose of our life. Why? Because I am created by God for a specific purpose, to know, to love, and to serve him in this life, to serve you in this life, and to worship, adore, and be with him for all eternity. That's all of you have that same gift from God. And we have to understand that. And the saints did awesome things. Awesome things. And God let them do those because it proved to the people God sent them. See, every saint had to be proven, even by God, tested, to prove to the people that they were sent by God. And so you and I must look at these saints that have gone ahead of us, and they're our friends. You know, I bet some of you haven't read the life of a saint in 20 years, maybe longer than that. But you need to. You don't want to go to heaven, everybody's a stranger. How would that feel? How do you feel in a strange country, huh? You go down the street, you don't know anybody, nobody knows you. I always figured when I go to Holland or Brussels, why, how everybody realized I was an American. Because no matter where I went, they would say good morning. And I can't figure out, maybe I look like an American, but they all knew. But you don't have any friends when you go in a strange city, a strange country. Now, what's the difference when you go to heaven? You're not going to know one person there, some of you. Some of you don't even know God, let alone anybody else. See, that's the bad part. And see, you're going to stay one way, place to the other, up or down. There's no intermediate place. There's purgatory, but it's going to disappear when the last one's finally out. So who are you going to look for out there, up there, huh? Tell me. Well, I don't know anybody. I sure don't want to meet my husband. Well, you better. He said, I sure don't want to meet my wife up there. We have to have a whole new concept of friendship and goodness and love, because in heaven, in heaven, everyone will be your dearest friend. See, your dearest friend. More dear to you than any friend you ever had on earth. And you'll know them, and you'll be able to ask them questions. I love to ask St. Anthony. You know, he went to a funeral, and the man was very mercenary, very selfish. And St. Anthony said to everybody, open, or the casket, I guess. And they opened him up. And where his heart was supposed to be, there was a bag of money.

And our dear Lord was trying to give us a symbol of how much he loves us. Now, when I say us, I'm talking about you. So I want you for a moment not to think of anything or anybody else in the whole wide world. Just you. Just pretend that right now you're the only one in this whole wide world. Why? Because to Jesus, that's exactly how it is. So when our Lord appeared to St. Margaret Mary, and I went to her shrine in Paray-le-Monial in France, with a very large picture of our Lord standing just above the altar, and she was kneeling, and he showed her his heart. And it was burning. There was a flame at the top and a crown of thorns around the heart. All of you have seen one. Would you have a badge? You just dropped it a minute ago. You want to give it to me? See if you can do it, not get on the camera here. Now you can't find it. Here we go. Okay. This is a Sacred Heart badge. Can you see it? You all see it? You all have one? You do? I won't even ask how many have one. But this is what's called a Sacred Heart badge, okay? Now, if you look around here, there's a heart. And a crown of thorns around it, and there's a flame at the top and a cross. Now, you'll say, why the crown of thorns? Well, I'm going to tell you what our Lord said to Margaret Mary. He said, this crown of thorns is placed there by those consecrated souls who no longer love me. He showed her that crown of thorns, and he said that religious and priests put that crown there because they don't love him, see? And if there's any day in history when we have so much heresy and schism. I heard some really horror stories up in Long Island, and it just breaks your heart, you know? It breaks your heart. In Pittsburgh, they're selling a church, going to make the altar a place to store beer cakes. And you just, you wonder, what is it, huh? Well, that terrible looking crown was put there by Jesus, by people like me, priests and religious. And the devotion is one where we should be attracted. And see, this part here is our Lord has his hand straight out and it shows his heart. And what he's saying is, I love you. I think one of the cruelest things anyone could do is to say to someone, and I know a lot of you have had this experience, I love you, and the person answers, well, I don't love you. What an awesomely cruel thing that is. It's cruel. And that's what I wonder. I am awestruck at God on many, many levels. His love, his providence, his goodness, his compassion, his mercy. Ooh. His mercy. And you see what happens is he wants so much to tell you how much he loves you. And what does he do? He appears to St. Margaret Mary with his heart, and it was in his hand. And we don't answer. See, why don't you love Jesus, huh? Can you tell me that? Why is there anyone that doesn't love Jesus? How can you not love someone who did so much for you? You know what St. John says? Well, here it is. St. John says in his gospel, his epistle, well, I had it out, now it's gone. Oh, come on.

0: does this to me all the time. And I go around. I got 1,500 little, here it is. Thank you, Lord. Somebody was nice enough to put all of these in. But I keep forgetting what color I used. I don't know why life has to be so difficult. But our Lord said to St. Margaret Mary, on the Friday after the feast, of Corpus Christi. See? 8 days, a novena. 9 days. After the Feast of Corpus Christi, which used to be celebrated on Thursday, now we celebrate in America on Sunday. And most of you saw our procession. He said he wanted people to know how much he loves them and how offended he is when we don't love him. St. John says here, God lives in me. And he says, my dear people, God has loved us so much, I have to love you. Can you imagine this world if everybody loved each other? You know, we hate people. We don't even know why. I said something when we got off the plane on Friday. And to me, this is an awesome example of love. My father, Sylvester, called me Thursday night, and he said, Mother, I wondered if you would go to this wake. He explained it, so I said, yeah. So the driver picked us up, and the first thing we did was to go to this funeral home. And this woman was pregnant. She already had 2 children. And she couldn't carry the baby for some reason. She got very, very ill. And of course, the doctors only have one solution, and they wanted her to abort it. And she said no, and her husband said no. She was a nurse, so she knew the risks. Well, last week, she was just so sick, she went into a kind of coma. And they forced labor, but the baby was stillborn. It was dead. And she seemed to know that, because even in a coma, big tears ran down her cheek. She wanted it to live. Even if she died. So there in this casket, it was closed, was a mother and her little baby. And people around never could understand. They said, well, you got 2 children to take care of. You're leaving those. You're leaving your husband. Abort the child. And see, she had Jesus kind of love. Our Holy Father just canonized a woman doctor in Italy. He beatified her, rather. She knew that if she had the baby, she would die. And she had the baby. And she died. We don't live in that kind of world anymore. I went and her husband came and her sisters and friends were there. I asked if I could talk to him a few minutes. And I said to them, the church teaches that this woman is a martyr, is a saint. If a woman dies in childbirth, she goes straight to heaven. And the child also went straight to heaven. And I said, you don't need to pray for her. Even now you can pray to her. Because she made the sacrifice of sacrifices. And the child never saw evil. He was loved to the end, and they called him Maximilian Kolbe, another martyr. And today we have a lot of what's called white martyrs. We say, well, she didn't die for the faith. Oh, yes, she did. She died because she believed in the faith. And I said to them, I know this is a great grief to you. But she and her son walked hand in hand to see God. There is no joy like the joy she had. She had a son who never offended God. And she had her faith so strong, she gave her life that he may live. And the Lord took them both. What an awesome example of God's love in one girl. She was, I think, 36, 37. But what an awesome example. I'm sure a lot of people didn't appreciate it, because we don't know what it means to love. And Jesus did exactly the same thing. He came not to live, although he lived 33 years. He came to die. And that Sacred Heart was pierced. That's what you see in this little badge here. You see a pierced heart. See it? A pierced heart, you see. And when the miracle of it is that his love was so great, nobody can live if all of their blood is out. They die, I think, after a pint or quart or two quarts. That's it. You go into a coma. He was sustained by the power of the Spirit on the cross, to live and to speak when there was only a drop of blood and a little water that came out from a pierced heart. That's how much he loves you. I hope you will all go to Mass on Friday. It's not a holy day. Why do we always have to do what's only obligatory? Why can't we do something else? Jesus went to such lengths to prove his love, and we are so cold and so indifferent today. Friday will come and go. How many people in the world will even know? See, and you and I have to make up for that. You know, he says, God lives in me. God lives in you. And anyone who lives in love lives in God. You want to know, are you making any progress in the spiritual life? How much do you love? That's all it takes. Now, a lot of people say, well, I don't have to like them. I'll love them. Boy, I never understood that. I either love you or I don't. I can't say I don't like you, but I love you. Anybody understand that? They say, well, you don't have to like people. Okay. Well, what do you have to do? How do you treat a person you don't like? You snub them? Mm. You make a face when they come by? Do you turn your face when they come by? No. I think you either love people or you don't. I don't mean you have to feel butterflies in your stomach. You just got indigestion. That's not love. Love is when I do something good for you or to you. See, and we got to do that with our enemies. Is it true? Huh? God said I have to love my enemies. Ooh. And you have to. What? Just imagine yourself. Oh, you think you're so good. And all of a sudden you die. And there you are at the gates. And it opens a little bit. And you peek through. And boy, there he is or she is. And what if just about 10 minutes before you died, you had some pretty bad thoughts about that guy. And all of a sudden you peek through. Purgatory. That's where you're going. See, you can't walk in that awesome door without loving that individual. People don't believe in purgatory. Isn't that stupid? God is merciful when he sends you to purgatory because you don't love any all these people in there. You're not bad enough to go to hell. May have told them to go a few times. But see, that's why purgatory is necessary, and that's why love is necessary here. You don't want to say, I have to love you. Oh, dear, I don't know how you figure that one out. I have to love you. Who wants that kind of love? I have to love you. What's that mean? It's a commandment. It makes you feel like something cold just blew on your face, you know? I have to love you sincerely because you're a brother and you're a sister. We have the same father. We all have one Father who is in heaven. And you must honor your father and mother here because God used them to bring you into the world. See? That's what's so awesome. And all that love that God gives me an opportunity of practicing all day long. And the best love is when you love when you don't feel like it. See? How many people are you ever going to love if you love them when you feel good? I never feel good. Every morning I wake up, I'm either coughing, have a headache, my back's killing me, somebody put my brace across the room. And when I wake up, I got five practices of virtue stare me smack in the face. See? And then some very wide awake person. You know, we have people who are night people and morning people. And you don't mind meeting a night person first thing in the morning, but when you find a morning person first thing in the morning, oh. Smile ear to ear. Hi, mother. Hi. Bouncing in. How are you this morning? As soon as I find out who you are, I'll tell you. Don't you all have somebody like that in your family? I wake up eventually. Some of my sisters, they get up in the morning, they've been up during the night in adoration, they bounce from one wall to the other as they're going, boom, boom, boom, boom. What is love in that case? Love is they're up. They're up. See? Now, at night I get even. I get even at night. 8, 9 o'clock, I slap him on the back and say, "And how are you today?" They look at me like, "Don't you ever get tired, Mother?" All of you evening people can get even with the morning people at night. Don't forget that. Because by 4 o'clock, they're ready to go to bed. And now these are very little things in life, huh? But love, that's where love is, see? Now, if they were to bounce in my room and I'd say, "Get out of the way, boo," see, that would not be love. See? I can't help that they feel so good in the morning. I can't help that I feel so bad in the morning. I could tell them, "See me at noon," you know? I could say something like that. But I won't. But these are very, very little things. But our life is filled, aren't they, with very little things. And that's what love is, see? Love is to say, well, they're morning people, you know. Thank God. Can I get you something, Mother? Yeah. Go and pray. I don't really say that. But John says God is love, and anyone who lives in love lives in God. You don't need to worry about how much progress you're making. Try. We must all try. Love will come to its perfection in us. Listen to this. It's exciting. When we can face the day of judgment without fear. Because even in this world we have become as he is. Do you know what that means, huh? If you ever want to read it yourself, it's the epistle, the first epistle of St. John, the 4th chapter. Means love will come to its ultimate height in us when we can face our death without fear. See? If I love and you love, we may have other faults, and we certainly do. And God knows them. You know, God is very... When he showed Margaret Mary his heart, he was telling us, "Look how much I love you. Why do you fear? Why do you fear going to confession? Why do you fear telling me your sins, your weaknesses? I know them. Why is it so hard for you to repent? Why is it take so long for you to come back to me?" See, he's done everything for you. He's in the Eucharist. Body, blood, soul, and divinity. You come in our chapel and all these people are here in a couple of days. They go in that chapel and they all know he's there. He's there. And I think I told you about the two women. Every communion, after communion, I asked the Lord, I say, "Lord, let everyone who passes by this place feel your presence." And so one time my mother was living and she was the extern sister. And two women came down to see her. Extern sisters take care of the outside. They take care of all the people here. And they said to my mother, "What kind of place is this?" And my mother said, "It's a monastery." "Oh, who lives here?" So she told them. "Is there something else here?" She said, "Why do you ask?" She said, "Well, my sister and I just driving past, and we came to the entrance there, and as we drove, we felt something, a kind of peace." And she said, We felt so good inside. When we passed the exit, it left us. She says, we've been going back and forth for half hour. And she said, when we came to the exit, we felt it. And when we got to the entrance, it left. And then we turned around. When we got to the entrance, it came back. And she said, who is here? And my mother said, come and see. She opened the chapel door, and the woman said, oh, there it is again. Isn't that awesome? You see, our dear Lord loved those two women so much. He was there. He's in our chapel. And he couldn't stand it. They didn't know he was there. He loved them so much. It's a shame to say, and we'll all be in the same boat, when we get to heaven and we see him face to face. Face to face. And we see all of that love. We will wish we had known it now. We have a call. Hello?
1: Mother Angelica.
0: Yeah.
1: Hi, I finally got a
0: hold
1: of you.
0: Hi, where are you from?
1: Michigan.
0: What is your question?
1: My question is about self-love.
0: Self-love, okay.
1: Yeah, I have a big problem with that.
0: Why?
1: Probably because when I was younger, I never really took my religion serious. And I wasn't brought up in a very religious home.
0: Yeah.
1: And I had experience. I had the grace of conversion a couple years ago, and I turned away from it. And this isn't going to sound good. I consciously chose hell. And now I want to change my mind, and I'm finding myself afraid to go back to the Eucharist and stuff since I despaired and I've got all this self-love that's inside of me.
0: Yeah. Well, sweetheart, the Lord is drawing you to himself. See, vice, self-love is not a vice. In fact, the old commandment, we're talking about commandments tonight, the old commandment is thou shalt love thy neighbor as thyself. Well, boy, if you don't like yourself, I hate to think what you're going to think of your neighbor, huh? But see, God knew that wasn't just what we needed. So he said, thou shalt love each other as I love you. That's a new commandment. What is self-love? Okay. Self-love is when you do every single thing, no matter what it costs anyone, no matter what it takes, no matter how bad it is, the good self-love. Bad self-love is selfish. It'll do everything to gratify yourself, regardless of what others suffer from it. And sometimes even what you suffer from it. Self-gratification is the wrong turn of self-love. Now, if I didn't love myself, I wouldn't have any preservation. I'd be walking across the street when there was a red light, or I'd be doing some crazy thing. So I have to love my... Why? I am made to the image of God. Why can't you not love yourself? You may not make the right decisions. That's what you have to not like too much. But you must love yourself. But not to the exclusion of God and everybody else. So, if I love God and I love you, the love of God in me must overflow to my neighbor. You have to have excess inside, see? You have enough of love inside that you can afford to give it to everybody. See? Now that's the right kind of self-love. And so, when there is occasion for sin, and your love is for God and not yourself, then you will choose virtue. Now I know you knowingly choose yourself, but you got to undo that now. And the only thing going to give you grace is the Eucharist. So you go to confession. like tomorrow. Don't wait. And tell Father that you choose yourself over God, that you're selfish, that you're all of these things. Get it off your chest. Tell him all your sins. And then you just go before the Blessed Sacrament and say, Lord, here I am. Pour your love into my heart so that I can think of others and I can think of you rather than myself. We have another call. Hello?
2: Hello.
0: Where are you from?
2: From Connecticut.
0: And what is your question?
2: Well, Mother Angelica, I don't really have a question. It's really just a statement about my feelings, and maybe after talking to some of your producers and brothers, maybe just reflects how I feel over the past few years. But I really don't believe in God, and I don't mean to offend anybody there with that statement, but it's just a true feeling how I feel. And I guess I just decided to call you and just get what your perspective would be in that statement.
0: Well, you're going by your feelings, I think. What you're telling to me is you don't feel God, so you don't believe in God, huh? I'd like to dare you to do something. And since you can't answer me, I'll dare you now. I would like you to go to a Catholic church where there is the Blessed Sacrament and you can see him. You don't have to hunt all around for him. And don't go by your feelings. And say what you said tonight. The very fact that you're listening to me tonight is a sign that God, that loving, sacred heart of Jesus, is tugging at your heart. And he'll wait. He'll wait till you come to your senses. Maybe you got hurt by a priest or a religious. Maybe your prayers weren't answered. Maybe you went to college and had one of these wacko professors who was an atheist or an agnostic or whatever. But you wouldn't listen to me if there wasn't a part of your heart, be it ever so small, that seeks not a finite love, not a temporary love, till death do us part, but an infinite love that is forever. Forever. And he came as man that you may know for sure there is a God. And I will pray for you. I don't know your name. But I will say tonight, before I go to bed, Jesus, give her a tiny, tiny bit of your love, because she's not ready for a lot of it now. Tug at her heart and let her know you love her as if no one else existed, and that you are very hurt. That you, creator of all, giving all you had to her, still does not love you. Why don't you go to some good Catholic church and just sit there? And I will pray for you. There's something in you that made you cough. Something else that makes you listen. We have another call. Hello? Hi.
3: Hello.
0: Where are you from?
3: From Western New York State. My name
0: Wonderful.
3: Is Bob.
0: Wonderful. What is your question?
3: Well, earlier in the program you mentioned, you spoke to people being holy, and I wonder what you mean by that. I am a Catholic, and of course I go to Mass every Sunday, and I'm a lector and a Eucharistic minister, and I really feel that I have a relationship with God, and
0: right.
3: I thank God every day for the unfathomable gift of my faith.
0: Right.
3: And yet, sometimes I wonder, I feel like a novice. I feel like I have so much more that I can do, and I wondered, what should I strive for to be holy?
0: I would strive to do whatever it is you do every moment of the day. And this is where your morning intention comes in, huh? Just say, Jesus, I give you my whole day. I like to cover all the bases. You like to do that? I like to do that with God. You know, I don't want anything hanging around when I'm gone. What I say to the Lord as soon as I get up, well, as soon as I'm conscious. I begin a small prayer. I say, Father, I unite all my thoughts today to Mary's thoughts. And I unite that to your thoughts. Eternal Word, I reunite all my words today to Mary's words, and I unite them all to you, the Eternal Word. And Holy Spirit, I unite all my love and all my work to Mary's love and Mary's work, and I unite it all to you, Holy Spirit, who art infinite love and ceaseless activity. And so if we make any kind of morning intention, you can make it up yourself. Make it up yourself. Then during the day, all that you do, all that you say, all that you are, is offered to God like incense. If you're living a good life, and it seems like you are, that is holiness. You do some spiritual reading, you do the scriptures, you examine your conscience, you go to confession, you go to Mass, Holy Communion, and you look at your neighbor and you try to the best of your ability to be loving and compassionate like God is. When you do that, that is pleasing to God. You know, we're so used to going to college, going to school. What happens? Well, we get a diploma. God is not going to come down and give you a diploma. I wish he did. I might have retired. I don't know. Worse yet, he might have said, back to kindergarten for you. But no proof is a proof of your love. No proof of your progress is an occasion for love. See? That's when you practice the best kind of faith. Keep doing what you're doing. That is holiness. We have another call. Hello?
4: Hello, Mother. I'm from New Mexico, Santa Fe.
0: Oh, wonderful.
4: And thank you for taking my call. I was baptized a year ago Easter and under the name of Blessed Faustina. And thanks to your television show, I've been able to come into this church and I attend Mass daily now. Mother, I wonder if you could tell me, you can laugh with so much joy. And I think when you take those sighs, maybe you're holding back some tears, I feel so much fullness of the emotions of life, of joy, of all the people suffering.
0: Mm-hmm.
4: When I attend the cathedral, I'd like to stay there and pray, because when I'm there and when there's people in prayer, the tourists quiet down. They come in, they stomp around, they take pictures, they talk, and I know we need that their money very much, but we don't have enough priests to go around here in Santa Fe, and anyway, I'll hang up now and listen to your answer, and thank you. I'm got you squeezed in between my electric bill this month.
0: We had a lot of static while you were talking, and I'm not too sure what your question was, but I want to welcome you to the church, and from what I could hear, I know that you are making great progress. I would recommend to you that you read some of the lives of the saints. I'm sure you have read Faustina. You might get the life of... I would get a kind of a smorgasbord of saints, you know? I would get Catherine of Siena or Teresa of Avila for mystical things. I would get Don Bosco or Mother Cabrini for a more active life. I would get Mary Mazzarella, who was illiterate, but she became a great saint. I would get the kind of saints that, like Margaret of Castello. She was humpback blind. She was born so deformed. She became a great, great saint. I would get different kind of saints' books, and different kinds of saints. Then I would get the old, old book called Butler's Lives of the Saints. There's a saint for every day. If you do that and you read your scripture, especially your gospels, the words of Jesus penetrate the heart. And if you continue doing that, then see, the word goes into your heart and your mind. And then what you're able to do is to bring that peace and joy that you find. And when something difficult comes along, then you're able to hang on. You can take it with more calmness. You can take it with more union with God. You can say, thank you, Lord, I don't understand what's happening. I feel terrible about this, but I know you'll help me. That thread of God must go through all of our life, whether you're eating, sleeping, drinking, cooking, working, whatever you do. That heart to heart. And that's why I was talking about the Sacred Heart of Jesus. From now to Friday, why don't we make little acts of reparation? Sacred Heart of Jesus, I put all my trust in you. Sacred Heart of Jesus, help me. Sacred Heart of Jesus, teach me to love. Teach me to be forgiving. Sacred Heart of Jesus, be my friend. A lot of you need a friend. Why don't you ask Jesus to be your friend? He's the friend of all friends. He'll never fail you. He'll always love you. And he wants you to be happy with him in his kingdom. And speaking of difficult times, we're having one right now. We're beginning here in America, June, weddings, funerals, kids out of school, vacations. And then when you come back from your vacation, you got to rest, because you got worn out. The very reason you went on vacation, you still have when you come back. But that's June. And June and July and August for us are very, very difficult. And it's really gone down. So right now we're in the red, like 200,000. So please be generous, huh? Many of you have never given. The post office is still working. You can buy an envelope anywhere. and a stamp. Well, it's time to go. I hate to go, but it's time. God bless you, and write to me, huh? I'll see you tomorrow.

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1: We'll look at This Week in Catholic History with Kevin Schmiesing. 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
4: Hi, I'm Father Henry Cuellar Jr. I'm the pastor here at St. Joseph Catholic Church in Manor, Texas, and this is 60 Seconds on the Eucharist. You know, St. Augustine speaks about you are what you eat, and that's kind of paraphrasing what he says, but truly, you are what you eat, right? So taking that to the level of the Eucharist, when we come to receive the Eucharist, we should always be taking the Eucharist with the understanding that we are becoming more Christ-like. Every moment that we come to receive the Holy Eucharist, we are truly taking in ourselves the full divinity of Christ. Christ, fully present, is there, and he wants to share himself with us so we might become like him, becoming imitators of Christ. And so when we come to receive Holy Eucharist, we have to be really aware of what we are receiving. Or I would say, whom we are receiving. That we really have to be able to say, Lord, I want to receive you so that I might be like you. That I might become like you. That I may truly become an image of you here on earth.
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6: In the name of the Father, and of the Son, and of the Holy Spirit. Lord, help me to be awake, but not anxious. To be aware, but not desperate. To be vigilant, but not in fear. To pray in every situation. Pray when I don't feel anything. Pray when I am happy. Pray when I am sad. Pray through silence and noise. Pray always. Amen.
7: 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Amen.
8: Hello, this is Emily Jaminet with a Mother's Moment. Okay, mothers, do we believe that our Lord wants us to succeed in our daily duties? Do we know in our heart that God is not only cheering us on as parents, but actually there to strengthen us? In Romans 8:31, it states, "What shall we say to this? If God is for us, who is against us? Is it possible for us to fail in our mission if God is for us? Who can be against us if God is on our side? He is the same God who set the Israelites free from Egypt. He is the God of the martyrs and saints who stood tall in the face of death and live on for eternity to tell us about it. He is the same God who cares about you and me and our daily happenings. He is there to help us, not only in the big moments, but in the small daily trials too. In the scripture it states, what shall we say to this? Our Lord knows it's hard for us to surrender to him. So remember, St. Paul makes it very clear. If God is for us, who is against us? Well, the person who is against us does not want you to succeed. He wants you to despair and be discouraged. That is the evil one. So when you begin to head down that road, call upon the Holy Spirit to strengthen you. Let us pray. Dear Jesus, please help us to increase our faith so that we know you are there for us in our daily moments. Amen. May we be a light in this world by knowing God is on our side and wanting to strengthen us.
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11: Well, good morning, everyone, and welcome to Women of Grace Live. I am Johnette Williams. So very happy to be with you today. My goodness sakes, I have missed you. I've been gone since, oh, glory be, when did I leave town? It was last Wednesday, a week ago this past Wednesday, and have just been on the road since then for various kinds of things, but I'm always thinking about you, and I'm always noting the time of day it is, and I'm always saying, oh, dear, I wish that I was with my radio family at this very moment. But I know that you had some good programs to listen to in my absence, and we're always happy to do that. We do love keeping in touch with you. Do want to encourage you to give us a call today, 833-288-EWTN. That's 833-288-3986 is the way that you can join us here on Women of Grace Live. You know we love having that holy conversation with you. What joy is ours to be with you Monday through Friday at this same time on this same station as we discuss issues of importance to your life and your faith. Those phone lines are open for you, eager to hear from you. And all you have to do is punch in these numbers, 833-288-EWTN. That's 833-288-3986. In addition to that, you can use that very same number to text your question to us. And you know we like that so much too. We certainly do. So please do text your question to us about just about anything that you want to talk about. I'll tell you what I want to talk about for a moment. I just want to express my gratitude to you for prayers and for your faithfulness in joining together and praying for all of those that have very serious intentions and very serious needs. It's always a grace. And it's a pleasure and a blessing for me to be able to pray with you on the air. So I'm always happy to receive your prayer requests and to pray with you. I do want to let you know, though, that I want to encourage you. One of the greatest prayers that we can pray is the Holy Sacrifice of the Mass, right? That is the greatest of all prayers. And I want to encourage you to consider when you have a very special need and you are praying intently for yourself or for someone else, why not have a Mass celebrated for them? And to that end, we want to make it easy and attainable for you. And so you can get out there to our website, womenofgrace.com. We've got an area there that says need a Mass. We're encouraging you, to give the gift of the Holy Mass this summer, not only just for special needs and intentions, people sick, people going through dire straits, difficulties with family, those kinds of matters, of course. Yes, indeed. But in addition to that, the Mass is a beautiful gift to give someone if they're getting married, if they've had a new baby, to have a Mass celebrated for the intention of a happy marriage, for the intention of the newborn child. These are beautiful ways in which we can really enter into the highest form of prayer that we have, that moment when Jesus Christ is made present to us through the gift of the Eucharist. So please do consider that. Get out to our website, click on that Need a Mass. You're going to see the opportunity there for an individual Mass or a novena of Masses, or if you want special Masses for a deceased loved one, the Gregorian Masses, a beautiful, beautiful gift to give our dearly departed. So I wanted to encourage you to check that out. Where has Johnette been? Well, let me tell you. I was at Malvern. We had our annual Women of Grace retreat last week. It was preceded by the Benedicta Enrichment Seminar, which was presented by Dr. Robert Enright on the whole area of understanding forgiveness. It was a marvelous, marvelous Benedicta. And I thank and praise God that he brings such wonderful speakers, presenters, teachers to us for our events. It was something that was really, really, just really a great gift for all of us who attended. So I'm always encouraging you, go to our website, womenofgrace.com, see what's coming up, avail yourself of the opportunities that God is making, attainable for you through the various kinds of outreaches and apostolates that populate our planet at this point in time, one of which is our own Women of Grace Apostolate for Women. So get out there and check that out. Now, if you couldn't get to our our retreat, which followed that, we do have all of the talks for the retreat that are coming up for you really soon. We're in the process of making it happen. And they're available to you through our Women of Grace exclusive membership, if you will. And this is where, you know, for $10 a month, $9.95, you have the opportunity to access all of the retreats that we have done through the years. And I'll tell you, we've got some fantastic retreats out there. In addition to that, all of our programs are archived for you there, you know, and just all kinds of stuff is available to you. Webinars are available to you that we've had in the past. So it's really a great deal. It helps us in our apostolic work, right? It does unfortunately take money to operate these outreaches. But basically it allows you to, receive just an abundance of good spiritual material. So I wanted to encourage you in that way. The retreat was equally wonderful, absolutely beautiful. We talked about emotional balance in an upside down world. I gave two talks. We had Gary Zimak, who gave a talk. He was hilarious. Oh my gosh, he was so hilarious. He had the women in absolute stitches, but also, you know, what do I want to say? Packed a powerful wallop, right? He really did, you know, really serious teaching. But amid all of that sugar, you know, it certainly does help the medicine to go down. So it was a great talk. Vivian Akel took us into a beautiful explanation and of both what the spiritual exercises are about, but also how to use those to discern what's going on in our emotional life. It was really wonderful what she shared with us. The teachings were what do I want to say? What's the word? I want to say expressive, but that's the wrong word. They were really powerful. They were packed full of valuable wisdom and insight. Maybe that's what I want to say. So those talks were wonderful. Father Hans Chamorro, his homilies were, oh my goodness sakes, his homilies were so rich, so full, so wonderful. Really taking the readings of the day and offering them to us with perspective and insight that I had never really heard in relation to those particular readings. So it was just wonderful, just a wonderful preacher. I was so grateful to have him with us. And Dr. Enright also gave a talk to our women. So it was a very, I don't think I've left anybody out. It was just a really incredibly powerful weekend. And my daughter, Thea, who is our director of marketing and events, also had quite a bit to share with us. And it was just really wonderful for me to receive such insight and inspiration from my daughter. So all of that being said, it was a beautiful, beautiful time that we spent there. And it is available to you. It is. It's available to you through our Women of Grace exclusive opportunity. So I was thinking today, let's do this in the program, but we'll do anything because, you know, it's your show. So you call and we go with you, which I love. But, you know, one of the thoughts that I had, since I'm just back from retreat and also being with my niece who had very serious surgery, but through the grace of God is doing very well, thought it would be fun to talk about a retreat experience that you've had in the past. It could be a Women of Grace retreat or any other retreat. A retreat experience that you've had that really offered you a brand new dynamic in your relationship with our Lord Jesus Christ, or in the area of inner healing, or just in helping you see how much God loves you. Woohoo! What a great thing. We're going to be right back. 833-288-EWTN. 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
12: 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In the first study, Who is Mary? We answer that very question and come to know our Blessed Mother as never before. This 6-week study is one that you pray through. 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
1: The year 303 AD. It is the time of Emperor Diocletian's brutal persecution of Christians. Bishop Januarius of Benevento secretly visits imprisoned believers to console and strengthen them. However, Januarius is soon discovered and brought to the Roman governor, who demands that he renounce his faith in Jesus Christ. Januarius refuses. The governor orders the beheading of the bishop and his companions. Eusebia, a Christian woman, gathers some of Januarius's blood into two vials, which are soon buried with his body in the cathedral in Naples. Three times a year, when this martyr's blood is placed close to his head on the high altar, it liquefies and turns red. The miracle of St. Januarius was first witnessed in 1389 and continues to this day.
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5: 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I am Jonette Williams. 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That is the number for you to use here in North America. It's toll free for you here. If you're outside of North America, you can call us too. It's country code 1-205-271-2985. That's country code 1-205-271-2985. Guess what? We answer those numbers. Yes, we do. And we get you up on the board and I am able to address you. If you text us, do tell us who you are, where you are, and how it is that you're listening. That's nice information for us to have. And you can do that. And we will get those texts retrieved. And again, I will be able to talk with you about them on the air. Pedro Quiles doing the retrieving, Matthew Gabinski answering the phones. I am Jonette Williams here with you. The lovely and wonderful Vanessa Sanchez in studio making the show happen, bringing it to you. That's what she does. She's the bringing it to you girl of radio. Excited about that. Josephine is with us. She's out there in Lancaster, PA. Please do call. I did throw a question out to you before we went. What was the retreat experience that you had that's really made a difference in your life? Just give us a call. Share that with us or anything else you'd like to talk about. But for now, let us get to Josephine. She is in Lancaster, PA, as I say, and she is listening to us via Alexa. I have to whisper that or mine begins to chirp over there. Hey, Josephine, how are you today, dearest?
6: Oh, hello, Jeanette.
5: Hi.
6: Fine, thank you.
5: Good. So what is your question, Josephine?
6: Well, Jeanette, I have a concern, and it seems to be a very prevalent one, as you are very well aware of. I was speaking with my cousin, and her daughter was giving a bridal shower to a friend. Mm-hmm. And this young lady, she was raised Catholic, and so is my cousin. And for the entertainment portion of the bridal shower, they have a tarot card reader, a palmist, a psychic, playing games with all the ladies. And everybody thinks this is so fun and funny. And I told her how dangerous this is and how Satan is at the bottom of all this stuff. And it's not your dead relatives you're speaking to. It's nonsense and demonic stuff. And she looked at me like I was crazy. And I would, how dare you even ruin our fun to even bring that up? I said, it's so real and it's so dangerous. And I just think that a lot, and these are Catholic women, professional women. These are young, educated, professional women. And they're just so unaware of the danger of this. And I was wondering if you could speak more on eloquently on it, of course, than I, so that maybe someone can hear how dangerous this really is. It is not entertainment at all.
5: Well, Josephine, thank you so much. And, you know, it is very, very troubling that the whole world of the occult has been so sanitized by our culture today and made to look as though it is something that is just for fun. It's just something.

0: something to do. There is no danger attached to it. That's all old wives' tales, whatever it is that they're saying. But the fact of the matter is we know that that isn't the case, or else it would not be prohibited by sacred scripture, and it would not be prohibited by the teachings of the church. And so when we look at what it really is truly comprised with, we know that what they are doing is they are dabbling through these occult methodologies and practices. They're actually dabbling in the playground of the devil. A lot of people today don't even believe that the devil exists, right? All they need to do, however, is to ask an exorcist about any of these things, and they are going to see the stark reality of them, and it is going to curdle their blood. And maybe that isn't such a bad thing, right? Sometimes it isn't a bad thing to get a little bit of fear and trepidation into our emotional system, because God gives us that kind of fear to prevent terrible things from happening to us, to prevent us from entering into danger. So I think that you were a missionary of charity, basically, in that situation to tell this individual with the truth of it, to let her know that this is dangerous and that this is not something, it's not child's play. And it certainly isn't, as you say, just fun. It's not that at all. Now, what you can do at this point in time, if she's even willing to receive it, would be to show her in the catechism what the catechism says about it, because the catechism is very explicit. It tells us that we cannot do these things because it is messing around in the activities of the evil one and calling down those demons into our midst. You can also go out to our website, womenofgrace.com, access our New Age blog. It's there in the blogs for you. You can get to it directly by going to newage.womenofgrace.com. That'll take you directly there. And you can research in the little search engine there all of those articles that have to do with those various things. Probably one, you can peruse them yourself. Pick the one that you think is going to be most impactful for her in each of those topic areas: the tarot card reading, the palm reading, all of that stuff. And show it to her. Now, what do you do in this? I'm sure that you've been invited to this shower. What do you do? I wouldn't go. I mean, I wouldn't go. I would not put myself into an environment where those activities are taking place, because the evil one is not a respecter of persons. He doesn't care what our intentions are. He doesn't care that we're just going there because we don't want to hurt somebody's feelings, or we want to be nice, and we certainly do want to celebrate with this person. It isn't like we can enter into an environment where demons are being called down, because that is exactly what's happening, as you so rightly pointed out. Demons are being called down, and that means they have permission to occupy that environment. And when we put ourselves in that environment, even if our intention is very honorable, the fact is we are giving those demons permission to invade our space, so to speak. And so I think I would not go. I would send a gift, certainly, you know. I would acknowledge the invitation and that you wish the best. But why on earth would you begin your marriage festivities underneath such a thing? I just, you know, and yeah, they're smart, they're intelligent. One, they've been culturalized, not by the Catholic culture, not by Catholic teaching, but they've been culturalized by the culture of the world, by the secular influences of our day and time that has, as I said at the beginning, sanitized all this stuff, made all of this stuff appear benign and even helpful. We hear advertisements on radio all of the time for these kinds of things. It's terrible. It's absolutely terrible. It's horrific. So they're in that soup. The other part of that is, and I think that this is why, and it's an interesting thing, a large segment of the population that is enthralled by all of this has to do with the professionally elite, and has to do with the intellectually gifted. And it's, and I think that there's many reasons and factors for that. I think it's because there is a, I'm going to name a demon. I'm not even sure if this is a name, or maybe I'll just name a category. The esotericism a hunger for, or let me even say a curiosity for, the things that are hidden, mysteries of the universe, kind of a thing. There is a certain kind of appeal to people in those categories. It may be that's the presentation of a hunger for control, a hunger for power, even a hunger for prestige. It could be that. It could also be that so much of this stuff, especially like the theosophical stuff and the very potent and powerful philosophies that are attached to these pagan ideas and these pagan religions, carries a note of depth that requires much insight and capacity to see beyond what's being presented, and people, you know, feel as though they enter into that and they're becoming enlightened. They're moving from one stage of enlightenment to the other, whether it's through the manipulation of chakras, or which don't exist, by the way, or all of this business, whatever it is, or communication with those who have gone beyond, or whatever the case is. It's this capacity to perceive things beyond the natural, beyond the common, beyond the ordinary. And I think that basically it goes back to the garden. I'm answering your question in more depth than I intended, but one thought's leading to another. I think that it goes back to the garden. I think it goes back to the seductive power of the evil one that we see at the dawn of human civilization with regard to Eve, you know. Whether we believe that literally or we believe it as a parable for the human condition, we are enticed towards those kinds of things, and the evil one knows that. And so, you know, I'm not surprised that this is a group of pretty powerful young women, young professionals, obviously at the top of their game, are moving towards that, gifted intellectually and probably also in other ways. So, yeah, that's what I would do. But Josephine, I wouldn't go. I would really explain why, and I would include those articles. What you get on our website, what you get just the whole way around, our New Age blog, certainly inclusive and maybe kind of like an icon of it, is the fact that you get solid, solid teaching. You get stuff that is totally in line with sacred scripture and the teachings of the church. So you are standing on solid ground. Unfortunately for them, they are trying to manage, tension, the friction of the plates of an earthquake, and they're standing on ground that's going to open up and swallow them if they're not careful.
1: So true, Jeanette. Thank you. And Jeanette, I want to say one more thing. My daughter, who works in Hollywood among elite movie people, she's in the movie industry, she is now passing out her second St. Benedict medal to a colleague who was talking about going to a psychic for years and nothing's worked out and paying all this money. And she said, listen, that's all nonsense. Take this medal. And she told her about St. Benedict. And the girl feels so renewed.
0: Isn't that beautiful, Josephine? Oh, my heaven's sakes, you must be so pleased and so proud of her in a good way. Wow, we need evangelists like that, with people of courage that are willing to speak the truth no matter what the situation or circumstance they might find themselves in. So kudos to her. That takes a whole lot of holy grit, you know, to do that. And I'm just very so pleased for her, for the beneficiaries of her acts of charity in that direction, and also pleased for you that you've raised such a strong, willing, and faithful daughter. May God be praised for that. Thank you, Josephine.
1: Oh, you are welcome, Jeanette, and thank you for your ministry. It's so helpful and informative and wonderful and blessed.
0: Well, thank you, Josephine. Just keep praying for us, okay?
1: Well, thank you, Jeanette.
0: You're welcome.
1: Bye.
0: Thank you. Thank you so much. Yeah, you know, folks, we don't realize what we open ourselves up to. You know, we really don't. And we want to be of service to you to help to point out these things. We don't want for people to fall into the chasm that leads to darkness. We want people to be lifted up, right, to enter into the heavenly realities that really inspire us and help us to have the strength that we need to face the challenges that are part of our existence here on the face of the earth, right? Until God sees fit to take us up and says, come on, girlfriend, come on, boyfriend, you're coming home, you know? We want to fight that good fight. And we, you know, here at Women of Grace, through television and radio, through our apostolic outreaches to women, you know, we really and truly want to try to engender that reality to be of service, to help you, even as we help ourselves. And listen, lots of us that have access to these airwaves through EWTN know what we're talking about because we've been there and done that, you know? So all of us have seen, in many cases, you know, what the world has to offer, and have seen that there is no comparison to the glory that God wants us to know. So we're always happy to hear from you here, 833-288-EWTN. That's 833-288-3986. So I tossed a little, you know, maybe teaser out to you. You know, what was a retreat experience that you had? It could have been, you know, a 30-day retreat. It could have been a week's retreat. It could have been a weekend retreat. It could have been a day retreat. It could have been an hour or two retreat. A retreat has had the greatest impact on you? I've had several. Very quickly here before we go to our break, I'll share the one that probably has set me off in this direction. As many of you know, I came back to the faith through the Charismatic Renewal after wandering around on my own for 10 years, just saying I was a Catholic but not practicing. And I came back through that renewal and went off to my very first major retreat. Two retreats, really. The very first one that I went to, there was a woman, Babsy Bleasdell. Many of you might know of her. You can go out online and look her up. She's gone home to the Lord now. But I asked her to pray over me that I could be an evangelist, and she did. That was followed up by a conference a couple of years later at Notre Dame University. It was a Charismatic Renewal conference, and there was a Pentecostal preacher that had been invited to speak at it. David Duplessis was his name. Some of you might know of him. He was really just a fiery, fiery preacher. We had received a crucifix. He said, hold that crucifix out in front of you. It was a crucifix modeled after the crozier of John Paul II, now saint. And he says, I want you to look at that crucifix, and I want you to say, I am an evangelist. And we all did. And this is, a couple thousand people. And he said, do it again. And we did it again. Do it again. We did it again. Third time I did it, I knew that I knew that I knew that I knew that I knew that I was called to be an evangelist. I was literally leaping over chairs, if you can imagine such a thing, grabbing people saying, I'm an evangelist. I'm an evangelist. I'm an evangelist. They must have thought I was out of my mind. Some people have accused me of that since. The fact of the matter is that I'm not out of my mind. The fact of the matter is that, you know, when you come into a deep relationship with our Lord Jesus Christ, everything changes. And it is a constant, constant, constant diet of one beautiful, beautiful manifestation of God's power and might after another, even and most especially in the most difficult moments of life. Oh boy, that's when the power gets poured out and God sustains us through it all. 833-288-EWTN. That's 833-288-3986 is the way that you can join us here on Women of Grace Live, where we love having that holy conversation with you. Call us at that number. Text us at that number. Just do one or the other. We're going to be right back. Stay tuned.
2: This is Father Hugh Gillespie. The month of May is dedicated to the Blessed Mother. Let us pray. Hail Mary, full of grace. The Lord is with thee. Blessed art thou among women, and blessed is the fruit of thy womb, Jesus. Holy Mary, Mother of God, pray for us sinners, now and at the hour of death. Amen.
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0: Well, welcome back, everybody. You're listening to Women of Grace Live. I am Janet Williams. Happy to be with you today. Eager to hear from you. I'm encouraging you to call us. We've got a toll-free number for you here in North America. 833-288-EWTN. That's 833-288-3986 is the way you can join us on this beautiful Friday in the Lord. You know, Friday is glory to God Friday. Yes, it is. And I'm asking you to give glory to God today in a special way. I was talking about giving glory and praise to God, or at least sharing with us about a retreat experience that meant a lot to you. I'd love to hear about it. 833-288-EWTN is the number for you to use. You use that same number to text us, and we enjoy hearing from you. So you might want to give us a call and share with us about that. I was just chit-chatting with Vanessa on the break there. That's often what we do during the break, but just don't tell anybody. We often have some little bit of conversation here and there. So we were just talking about the fact that today is the last day of July. Can you believe it? I mean, where has this summer gone? Vanessa was sharing, and here it is, Vanessa. My girls tell me, my daughters, don't ever tell mom anything that you don't want her to say on television or radio. That's not quite true, but sort of. I mean, that's true, but I don't share everything. Anyway, Vanessa was saying that she, really loves the summer, and she's sorry to see the summer go. I was saying, me too. I like the fall, and having lived in Florida for so many years, and Vanessa herself is from Florida. She's from the Miami area, actually in Doral, and that's on the East Coast. I was on the West Coast. I was halfway down the peninsula. She was to the southern part of the peninsula on the East Coast. I was saying my favorite months for the West Coast, where I was in the Clearwater area, would be October and April, because it's warm, but we have no humidity, and so it's so pleasant. There's usually a little breeze that's playing out there, and it's just the perfect time, I think, for Florida on where I lived. And she was saying her favorite months, living south of that on the other coast, is December. So there you see it, it being hot down there most of the time. So I don't know. You know, these months of the year, each one of them presents something. Being here in Birmingham now, I rather like the fall of the year, because we do get a brief but a lovely fall, not as brightly colored as up north with the change of leaves. Our leaves do change, but they change, and they're not as... The colors just are not quite as vibrant and they fall off of the trees really fast. I don't know. Anyway, that's what we were talking about on the break. I would rather be talking to you right now, though, than telling you about what we talked about on the break. So give me a call, 833-288-EWTN. What is your praise report from this past week? How did God show up in your life? And let's give him glory and praise. And let's do that, too. If there's been a retreat that we've attended at some point in our lives that has been really meaningful to us. So here's Scott. He texted us. Yay. You can text us 833-288-EWTN, 833-288-3986. Same number to text, same number to call. Scott says this. Hi, it's Scott from Rochester, New York, and I listen at 92.9 FM. My question is, why does it say in the Bible that a woman cannot be a priest with a shortage of men? And why can there not be women priests and women a deacon to shortage? Well, you know, Scott, this is an interesting question. It has nothing to do with our topic today, but I'm happy to receive it. It's not a problem. So, you know, what is this about? Why can a woman not be a priest? You know, this is a complicated question that I'm going to try to simplify an answer for. First of all, the priest is in persona Christi. He is an alter Christus. Let me put it this way. He is an alter Christus, which means that he's another Christ. In persona Christi relates to the priest in the sacramental realities of the church, that he is in the person of Jesus Christ. Now, that carries a weight. It carried a weight in biblical times, in the New Testament and Old Testament, that it may not carry today except in some settings. So what does it mean to be in the person of someone else? It means that person, you are invested with the authority and the power of that person. Now, I guess if we wanted to compare that, what instantly came into my mind here as I was saying those words, if we wanted to compare that to something in our secular culture, we might look at a judge, right? We might look at a judge in our judicial system. He is invested with the power of the state, or he's invested with the power of the nation. Okay? He has a power. He operates under that power. That we can even say that the power operates through him or through her. And such is the case here with regard to a priest. He is an alter Christus. He is in persona Christi when he is officiating in his priestly functions and duties. Well, we look at that. Jesus, true God and true man. Jesus was a man. The first apostles whom he gave this authority and power to were men. Now, Jesus could have included women, should he have wanted to, I suppose, but he didn't. And this might be a little bit more complicated of a thought to think about. And I don't have this on authority at this moment, but I think it's probably pretty true, if not completely true, but I do believe it is true. So why do you think that would be? How did Jesus refer to the church? How does Scripture refer to the church? As the bride of Christ, right? So the church has this feminine characteristic. She is the bride of Christ. And everything that Jesus was about and did was for the church. The church that he founded on the back of Peter. He did it for those who would believe in the reality of who he is, and he called that the church. And so he founded the church, and the church is his bride. He is wedded to her. It is a nuptial relationship. And you can see that throughout. You can just look at the writings of Paul. Just look at it all. The marriage feast of Cana really, in and of itself, is a depiction of this reality, right? So it has this nuptial reality to it. And so what does Jesus do for the church? What does he do? He brings life to the church, right? What does the nuptial union do between a man and his bride? They bring life, biological life, if it so agrees with their capacities, but always they're meant to bring spiritual life to the world. So if you look at it like that, it wouldn't make any sense. How is it that we gain this life? What happens at the holy sacrifice of the Mass? We receive Jesus' body, blood, soul, and divinity by way of in persona Christi. So, you know, like when you look at the spiritualities of what's actually happening there, spiritual life comes by way of the officiation of the sacraments for the sake of the bride, which is the church, each one of us baptized in the name of the Father, the Son, and the Holy Spirit, members of this beautiful church that Jesus Christ brought into being. So if you're going to bring life, it requires the bride and the groom. And Jesus is the bridegroom. And so men are grooms. So look at it that way. That's why I would say. And the same holds true for the deacon. The deacon, obviously does not confect the sacred species. That doesn't happen. But he still is ordained and operating in the capacities that are his by way of that ordination. And it's always that nuptial relationship. So it makes sense. And if you take a look, Scott, at some of the Protestant denominations that have permitted women to be the ministers and the pastors and the priests, what's happening to them? What's happening? They're dying. They're dying. Why is that? Take a look. Jesus is the bridegroom. Can't be a bridegroom and be a woman. Just saying. Can't happen. So life doesn't come. Spiritual life doesn't come. There you have it. So that's the answer to your question. You might not like it. And, you know, why is there a shortage of priests anyway? Is it that Jesus is just not calling his sons to join him in this beautiful priesthood of whom he is the priest, from whom all of the charisms of priesthood come? Is it that? No, it's not. No, what is it? It's a lack of response. And it's a lack of cultivation. The lack of cultivation oftentimes is on the part of the parent. They want their sons to be successful in the world. They want them to be doctors, lawyers. They want them to achieve great things. They want them to be proficient in their career field, whether it's a professional career field or it's a career field that is one of service to others by any number of means. The trades, for example, or being of service in service industries, you know. So they want grandchildren. And so they're not willing to cultivate a potential calling that Jesus might be giving to their sons. And I'm just saying, parents, if you have sons, cultivate that desire. What could be greater than to have a son who's being called by Christ to be a priest? I mean, is there any kind of a vocation that could be greater than that? I don't think so. You know? So be generous. Forward the notion to your sons. Talk with them about it. If your little one says to you, I think I'd like to be a priest someday, don't poo-poo it. Encourage it. It's probably the Holy Spirit speaking in their soul. And they're responding to it, whether they know it or not. So I want to encourage that. I want to encourage you in that direction. I really do. And then what is the other thing? Well, I think that sometimes there's a lack of generosity on the part of the young men who are being called. You know, they don't want to give up worldly ambition, especially if that's what the family honors and if that's what the family holds up. So I think that that's why there's a shortage. It's not a shortage because men are not being called, right? There's not a shortage. And the other thing, like just to speak on this women thing, I mean, these women who, and listen, I lived through the era where there were all of these efforts to get women, you know, to obtain for them the capacity to be ordained, which wouldn't have been valid anyway. But the fact of the matter is, you know, what was that about? Oh, golly, can I use this word? It was really about a lust. really about a lust to have, which is not to have something that has not been given to them. That's what it was about. It was a power play, really and truly. It was a denouncing of the gifts that they have been given. The gifts of the feminine person are absolutely essential to this world. You know, the way in which God has created the female person speaks to the need for her reality. Her call is to nurture the life of Christ in the world. You might say, you know, the call of the guy is to bring it. But the call of the woman is to receive it and to nurture it. That's really necessary. Because you know well, I mean, you just know this well from botany, right? You bring a plant into the house and it's beautiful and it's lustrous and it's glorious and you enjoy looking at it and it's healthy and everything. You don't tend to it. You don't nurture that plant. What happens? It shrivels up and it dies. And so what is the tactic of the evil one? The tactic of the evil one is to cause us, is to incite within us a spirit of lust for the things that we cannot have, to prevent us from operating in the gifts that are ours, knowing that it will cause the entirety of the created order to languish, to suffer, to die, to shrivel up. And that's the great reality. Oh, it's a brilliant strategy. It's a brilliant tactic. But that's what he does. And just think about it. Just think about it. It's worked. It's worked. We have thousands and thousands and thousands, tens of thousands, hundreds of thousands of children who have never really been nurtured, who have been taken care of their physical needs, but none of their spiritual needs, their emotional needs. You know, we have Suzanne Bars on with us once a month. We talk about, you know, emotional deprivation disorder, neurosis. It's the job of the woman to nurture that child to the fullness of life. Not a shadow life, the fullness of life. That's why we've received physical life, to be nourished towards spiritual life, that we might spend all eternity in heaven with our Lord. And men have a part to play in that. Women have a part to play in that. So anyway, I went off a little bit on that question in a couple of different directions there, Scott. But, you know, think about it. You know, we live in a culture today that's productively oriented, you know. You know, we want to see results. You know, we're productively oriented. We want to produce and we want to see results. And so, you know, we see a shortage. And it's the natural inclination of a man to want to provide for what is needed. That's one of his charisms. But you see a shortage of priests and then you say, okay, how can we fill it? But not how can we fill it according to the plan of God. What can we plug in there so that we don't have a shortage? I know, we'll plug in women. Well, nothing's going to happen on that altar if you put a woman there, because it's outside of the order that God has established. So, and I appreciate, you know, I appreciate the query. Don't misunderstand what I'm saying. But I think that that's what we've heard, you know, for decades now. Well, we should just ordain women, because those women, they'd like to be doing that stuff. So let's just ordain women. Pity sakes, you know. No. What do we want to do? We want to cultivate vocations that have been planted by God, and we want to generously respond to those vocations that have been planted by God. So anyway, enough of that. 833-288-EWTN. That's 833-288-3986. Nobody's had a blessing today. Well, I'm going to tell you about a great blessing that I received. First of all, of course, I told you I was at the retreat, received an absolutely exquisite blessing there in ever so many ways, always edified and built up. I always come back from our retreats or other retreats that I speak at or retreats that I attend. And I am refreshed and I am renewed and I am restored. And I always come back with a nugget of truth that I didn't have before I attended. And I go there anticipating that and looking for it, you know, trying to be receptive to what it is that I'm hearing and to what it is that the seeds that are being broadcast through that retreat that God intends for me to receive and to nurture so that they might take hold in me and produce abundant fruit. So there was that. But then I mentioned that my niece had a very, very serious surgery. I'm not going to get into the details of that over the course of, she was operated on Tuesday of this week. So I was with her in North Carolina, along with my sister, whose daughter my niece is, and along with her husband and her son and stepson. And, you know, the doctors were very circumspect about this surgery. It really could have ended up very badly. Through the grace of God, she came through this better than they expected, just without the difficult realities that they expected they would have to, to help her. And she's recovering very nicely. So I would ask you for your continued prayers for my niece. Her first name is Brooke, and a beautiful woman, strong faith. I'm laughing because she expresses that faith basically, you know, was instructing the doctors about, you know, that it was Jesus' hands that were going to be working through them, Jesus' hands. And she gave praise to Jesus when she had the opportunity to see the surgeon, who was very, very, I have to say, took a bow, and he needed to take a bow. He just was tremendous and did such a great job. So very grateful for him too. So I give praise and thanksgiving to the Lord for Brooke's wonderful outcome. And I give praise and glory to God for the healthcare professionals that helped that to happen, to surgeons, working together with a third surgeon, I think, coming in every once in a while, just checking on stuff. Just so very, very grateful for the gift and the talent that God's entrusted to them and their ability to affect that in the lives of so many people, giving them a better quality of life and actually saving their lives. So I am grateful to God for them. Grateful to God for all of the care that she received at the hospital, for the numbers of people that have attended to her, both emotionally as well as physically and as well as spiritually. And so very, very happy for that. So I just want to thank all of you too. I don't know that I mentioned it on the air prior to this moment, but we're always praying for each other, right? And we're always praying for each other's needs. And be assured of the fact that I pray for you. Remember you at Mass, and remember you in my communion, and remember you in my rosary. And that's about as good as it gets, you know, thinking about you all of the time and winging little prayers. You have no idea how many times a day, you know, when you call in and you have a prayer request or whatever, you know, that I remember that the Holy Spirit brings it to my mind. And I always figure when he does, that means that I'm doing a prayer. And, you know, that's a good thing for you to remember. When the Lord brings somebody into your mind, or you see the picture of somebody in your head, maybe even somebody you haven't seen for, you know, 40, 50 years, or, you know, haven't seen for a little period of time, and he brings them into your mind, I always take that as like, a nudge from heaven to wing a prayer for that person. Just wing that prayer out there. Just pray it and send it up. So hoping that you do that. I do want to remind you that, there are so many ways in which we can be of service to each other. And let's look for those little ways. You know, sometimes they come wrapped in big packages, like the situation with my niece. Sometimes they come wrapped in packages, such as attending or helping or putting on a retreat. Sometimes they happen just on holding a door open for someone. They come in all kinds of ways. So let's be attentive. Let's be attentive to the blessings that God brings us, but also be attentive to the blessings God desires we be to each other. That's a beautiful gift. And every act of charity that you perform, every act of charity, when done for the sake and glory and honor of God, becomes a way of making God present in that moment through our efforts, through our acknowledgement, through our action. So All of that to say, it's been great being with you. I'm going to be back with you next week. Have a blessed and holy weekend in the Lord, right? Get on out there and do something great for somebody. Until we are together again, may God richly bless you. Bye-bye now.
9: 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Father Mitch Pacwa, Johnette Williams, and Colin Donovan explain the difference between the two and the heretical implications of the concept of original blessing.
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14: Christ is the answer with Father John Ricardo.
15: John 14. This is Jesus in the upper room with the disciples before he's going out to his sacrifice of himself for our salvation. And Philip says to the Lord, "Show us the Father, and we'll be satisfied." Jesus looks at Philip and says, "Philip, have I been with you all this time? Don't you understand? When you see me, you're looking at the Father." In fact, only two people throughout human history have given rise to the question, not who is he, but what is he? The two people are Buddha and Jesus. Buddha's answer was, don't come to me, don't look to me, look to my doctrine, look to what I teach. Jesus' answer was, come to me, all you who are weary and heavy laden, and take my yoke upon you and learn from me, for I am gentle and humble of heart. Jesus is explicitly claiming to be God.
16: Why do Catholics honor Mary so much? When Jesus had given us everything on the cross, he looked down and saw one last gift, his mom. And he told his beloved disciple, "Behold your mother." And he told his mother, "Behold your son." That beloved disciple was John, but it's also you. Jesus gave you his mother to be your spiritual mom. God didn't save us as individuals, but as a family. And the most highly honored human being in the family of the church, not including Jesus himself, who also happens to be God, it isn't some super apostle or great prophet or warrior king. It's a mom. Largely unnoticed in this life, and now called Ark of the New Covenant, Terror of Demons, Help of Christians, Queen of Heaven and Earth. But the most honored title she has is Mother. Mother of God and our Mother. So why do we honor Mary so much? Because she's our mom. And that's a good insight into the weight of glory waiting for all mothers. This is Chris Stefanik from RealLifeCatholic.com on EWTN Radio.
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18: To ask, why should I pray, is the same as asking, why should I raise my mind and heart to God, since that's what prayer is. But when stated like that, it's pretty obvious. We need to pray because God is he to whom our minds and hearts are ultimately directed. Union with him is our ultimate destiny. Without prayer, we lose our direction to God as our ultimate end, and thus set ourselves on a path that leads back into the slavery of sin.
19: This is Monsignor Charles Pope. Let's pray to end abortion. In the name of the Father, and of the Son, and of the Holy Spirit. Amen. Lord, every one of our lives is no accident. You tell us that before we were ever formed in our mother's womb, you knew us and thought about us. Yes, Lord, you prepared for us and put everything into place so that we could be. You also knit us together in our mother's womb with your own hand. We're wonderfully, fearfully made. We ask your blessing to come upon all of our hearts, that we may love one another and take care of one another because of our dignity, and help others by our prayers, but also our efforts to bring the terrible scourge of abortion to an end in this country and throughout the world. We make this prayer through the intercession of our Blessed Lady and in the name of Jesus, who is Lord forever and ever. In the name of the Father, and of the Son, and of the Holy Spirit. Amen.
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23: Pope Leo XIV makes new appointments to the Vatican's highest canonical court. One of those new appointees, San Francisco's Archbishop Salvatore Corleone, will tell us what it means. As China spreads its influence geopolitically and it is exerting control over the Catholic and Christian communities, what's next? Asian affairs expert Gordon Chang is here with analysis. And as the U.S.-Iran conflict rages on with no apparent end in sight, a new coalition is rising to defeat jihadism in the Middle East. Dr. Waleed Fares has an update the world over. Begins right now.

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1: A warm welcome to all of you joining us in the United States and the world over as we celebrate our 30th year. We've got a great show for you tonight. If you'd like to give us a comment, send an X post. I'm at Raymond Arroyo and always at Arroyo Grande Show on YouTube. He is a noted canon lawyer who once worked inside the Apostolic Signatura himself, newly appointed by Pope Leo to sit on that same tribunal. He's here tonight to talk about his new duties in Rome, Pope Leo's recent comments on what it means to be the first American pope, and the ongoing restrictions on the traditional Latin Mass. Please welcome back to the program San Francisco Archbishop Salvatore Cordileone. Your Excellency, thanks for being here, and congratulations. Before we get to your appointment to the Vatican's High Court, this week Pope Leo spoke to NBC in his first American television interview. He was asked how important it is for him to be an American. Here's what he said.
2: I think of myself more as the Pope who happens to be American. Not to belittle what it means to be American. I was born in the United States. My family is still in the United States. I have great love for America. But I understand my mission as having a very important dimension, which is precisely being pastor of a universal church and having a voice and an opportunity to speak to people throughout the world. So I will put things in that order, and yet at the same time, I will acknowledge that for myself, as well as for the people of the United States, judging by the response that we've seen since May 8th of last year, that there is great significance in being the first American pope.
1: Archbishop, what did you make of the Holy Father's words there and that distinction he makes between being pope and being American, that he sees himself first and foremost as pope?
3: That is so Leo. He's a man who embraces all. I think growing up in the United States, it helped kind of form his thinking and certain American values that I think are good to bring to the table about our kind of know-how attitude and kind of a little bit more pragmatic to get things done. But he doesn't allow that to take over. He's American in the true sense because he's spent most of his priesthood in Peru. So he's South American as well as North America. He understands America is not just United States. And as the prior general of the Augustinian order, he visited every house of the Augustinians throughout the world. So he really does have a global vision, and he can understand how to bring people of different cultures and attitudes, mentalities together. And he truly is striving to be a pope for all people, not just for people from one part of the world. And he's perfectly positioned to do that. So I think he's bringing a very, very positive vision to his office.
1: Well, there's also a little theological depth there that I think, the casual viewer might miss, which is this idea that, they go in as Cardinal X, they come out as Pope, why? And that the office itself transforms and really overwhelms the man, which is something we lose sight of, I think, particularly in the current media age where the Pope is in your face every day.
3: Yes. In bygone era, the Pope was kind of a distant, remote figure and didn't have that much relevance on the day-to-day life of Catholics as it is now. So he understands, yes, the Pope is for all people. And yes, there's a steep learning curve for any cardinal, even a cardinal with lots of curial experience. His was less. So there's a steep learning curve. And I think you put it well about the office overwhelming the man, but the man is up to the task as well. So the office shapes the man, but the man also shapes the office.
1: Archbishop, just weeks ago, on July 2nd, you conferred subdiaconate and diaconate orders on 14 seminarians of the Institute of Christ the King. That's a traditionalist order. You regularly offer the old rite, and in the wake of the SSPX consecrations, which led to excommunications of the leadership of the SSPX, you publicly called for, quote, easier access to the traditional form of the Mass, so the faithful would be less inclined to seek out the TLM illicitly. Now, many priests and bishops are calling for a relaxation of Pope Francis's restrictions. Yet today, in a new interview, Cardinal Arthur Roach, who's the head of the Dicastery of Divine Worship at the Vatican, tells the Tablet, Pope Leo is not going to change Traditionis Custodis, and he's not going back to Summorum Pontificum. That was Pope Benedict's order that allowed greater freedom of the celebration of the old rite. Archbishop, your reaction to this?
3: I don't know how well he knows the mind of the Holy Father, but I think one thing that's clear to everyone is the Holy Father wants to bring everyone together. He's all about unity. My concern is that if these restrictions remain in place, as I said in my statement, people will feel they have no choice to find where they experience being spiritually nourished in kind of the more traditional form of way the church worships. They have to go outside of officially approved institutions and communities. They will do that. So I think there's concern for unity on both sides. One, if the restrictions are in place, people will then go to these other groups that are not in full communion with the See of Rome. But if they're allowed generously, we have to make sure that the people who access the Mass are in full communion in terms of their belief and their acceptance of the teachings of the Second Vatican Council. Our experience here in the United States, and I think in other countries as well, is for the most part, that is the case. So I think with some precautions, we can allow a greater access to the Mass and maintain unity within the Church.
1: Yeah. Are Pope Francis's restrictions on the traditional Latin Mass even sustainable at this point? I mean, how do you reconcile this with Pope Leo's message to the French bishops to be more inclusive of those who love the old Mass, which he said not very long ago?
3: To be honest, I don't think it's realistic. We look at the younger generation, they all love the tradition. They love the more classical way that the church worships. The traditional Mass, what we call the traditional Mass, the form of the Mass before it was changed after the Second Vatican Council. But even the order of the Mass as we have now, done in a more traditional way with the priest ad orientem and the sacred music and great solemnity and reverence, they're desiring this deep tradition. It takes them to a very deep place. This is unstoppable. It's what's drawing young people in and will continue to do so.
1: Yeah, and the church has to respond to it in some way. So let's hope they get this right in Rome. And now the big news that brought you here tonight. On July 25th, the Holy See press office announced that Pope Leo has named you one of seven new members of the Apostolic Signatura. That's the church's supreme judicial tribunal, presided over by Cardinal Dominique Mamberti. Archbishop, you're not a stranger to this office. You worked in an official there in that tribunal back in the 1990s. For our viewers who've never heard of the Signatura, what exactly is this court and what's the nature of the cases it handles?
3: So there are three sections of the Apostolic Signatura. The first section is where it functions judicially. This would be cases of recourse against decisions of the Roman Rota. If someone asks for a new proposal of the hearing of the case and they're denied, or claim there's a invalidity of a rotal sentence because, for example, denial of right of defense, cases of suspicion of bias of a judge, these types of appeals, technical appeals against rotal decisions, are judged by the Signatura. Not the merits of the case, but these more technical procedural grounds. The second section is where it functions as what we call an administrative tribunal. We don't have that in the common law system, but these are cases of administrative recourse. A bishop or religious superior issues a decree, an administrative decision. The people affected want it rescinded and the superior doesn't. They would appeal to the proper dicastery in Rome, the competent dicastery. Appeals against that decision then are heard by the Apostolic Signatura, again, more on procedural grounds. Rather than the merits of the case. The third section is roughly comparable to what the work of a Department of Justice, which is vigilance over the administration of justice. So monitoring the work of the tribunals throughout the world, intervening when it's necessary to extend

0: itself. So they would not expect those of us far away to attend every time. We will attend a hearing as often as we can. Those would be about three or four times a year. And then once a year, they have what they call a plenaria where all of the members come together.
1: Mm-hmm. What does it mean to you personally? I mean, to return to the Signatura as a judge after having served as a young official in that court. And did the Pope tip off this appointment to you personally?
0: Cardinal Momberto spoke to me by telephone a few days before the announcement to inform me of it. Yes, it is certainly a great honor. It's also a great challenge. It's been, as you said, I was there in the 90s up to 2002, so it's been quite a long time since I worked at the Signatura. My work was mainly in the third section. The judges work mainly in the second and in the first sections. So I think it'll take me a while to sort of get up to speed, refresh my memory on this, but I enjoy the work of canon law. I've been a member of the USCCB Canonical Affairs Committee all the time that I've been a bishop, so I've been able to keep abreast of canon law issues. So the work interests me, and it's my background, so I look forward to digging into the work before me.
1: Well, I think they found the right man for the job. Archbishop Cordiglione, thank you so much for being here. Godspeed, and we'll see you soon.
0: Thank you.
1: Is Beijing arming Tehran through the back door in Pakistan? And is there a new axis forming to counter America? And Chinese priests and bishops are being forced to swear allegiance to the Communist Party. Here with analysis, I'm joined by Asian affairs and foreign policy expert, author of Plan Red, China's Project to Destroy America, Gordon Chang. Gordon, thank you for being here. The U.S.-Iran war, Gordon, has now dragged into its sixth month. The Americans and Saudis struck Iran-backed forces in Iraq this week. China stayed off the battlefield while insisting it's promoting peace. Is China reining in Tehran right now, or is it positioning itself to pick up the pieces and the oil contracts, no matter how the war ends?
2: China is fueling this war. It's prolonging it. And we know this, that China has been supplying weapons to Iran. So, for instance, those CM-302 supersonic cruise missiles that Iran fired at our Abraham Lincoln carrier strike group in March, those were Chinese. But the most devastating contributions have been targeting data. China has allowed Iran to use its satellites for that purpose. And that 99.9999% was responsible for the deaths of six Americans on March 1st at the Kuwaiti port. We have seen Chinese transports land in Iran during the course of this war after they turned off their transponders. The list goes on and on. And on Tuesday night, we learned that China was preparing to sell 300 to 400 of these shoulder-fired missiles, the MANPADs.
1: Right.
2: And these are lethal. These have already taken down American aircraft.
1: Wow. Victor Davis Hanson makes the case, Gordon, that this war has actually exposed China more than it's helped Beijing. Now, Iranian tankers have fired on Chinese ships in the Gulf. Chinese air defenses are failing badly in Iranian hands. Do you buy that this conflict is a net loss for China strategically in the region, or is it too soon to tell?
2: I think it's too soon to tell. Clearly, China's suffered some big losses. And this is something that you don't see, for instance, the East Coast elites talk about. Iran was a Chinese proxy, and it fueled the October 7th attacks on Israel. We've seen large quantities of Chinese weapons, not only in the hands of the Iranians, but also in its three main terrorist groups, Hamas, Hezbollah, and the Houthi militia. And if President Trump is able, and I think he has the power, the question is, does he have the political will? But he can take Iran away from China. And that is an enormous loss for the Chinese if it occurs. China has gotten some benefits out of this war, but on balance, it looks like China is going to be the big loser from this conflict, in addition to the Iranian regime.
1: Gordon, you talked earlier about whatever it is, $60 million worth of shoulder-launched missiles that China is allegedly selling to Iran. China calls those reports from Reuters baseless. But Reuters says these weapons would move through Pakistan before reaching Iran. Islamabad's military has flatly denied any role, but Pakistan

0: and China are known to have a cozy defense relationship. Your take on this?
1: Well, Pakistan is extremely close to China. Mm-hmm. Pakistan has a nuclear weapon because of China's direct transfers of equipment, technology, and materials. And then Pakistan's Dr. A.Q. Khan actually distributed and sold Chinese technology to a number of countries, including North Korea and Iran. Iran got its first centrifuges from Pakistan, and those were Chinese centrifuges. So, you know, we see that there's an Iranian nuclear weapons program. Well, that's China and Pakistan. Yeah. That's China. And so, you know, some people say that these are Chinese programs just transplanted to different locations. And when the Chinese lecture us about the war, they say, oh, we're disrupting the world. It's time for President Trump to say, there is a war in Iran because of China's transfers to Iran of its nuclear weapons programs.
0: Yeah. North Korea is supplying munitions to Russia in Ukraine, or for Ukraine, rather. Moscow and Beijing are deepening their own no limits partnership. Is this the formal emergence, Gordon, of a China, Russia, Iran, North Korea axis built specifically to counter American power?
1: Yes, and those countries have gotten much closer together. So, for instance, China has a formal military alliance with North Korea. Well, now Russia does as well in the last couple of years, where Putin, when he went to Pyongyang, actually signed up a mutual defense treaty. And so we see the bonds getting closer together. I think that North Korea has been transferring these short-range ballistic missiles, artillery shells, and transferring soldiers to Russia. I think that that was basically arranged by Beijing. I can't prove it, but when you look at the evidence, it suggests that that certainly is the case. And of course, we know that Russia and Iran and North Korea and China, they're all bound together, and they've been all helping each other. And it's time for the United States to separate them.
0: Yeah. And clearly, the Venezuela move, the continuing action in Iran is meant to disturb this axis and this alliance, at least their means of getting oil and the support they had from different hemispheres. Beijing has just announced, Gordon, its Central Committee will gather in October for what's being billed as a session on full and rigorous governance over the party, with Xi Jinping expected to embark on his fourth term next year. What should we be watching for coming out of that meeting? Anything?
1: Yeah, there is a disarray in the top of the Communist Party. You know, there's two sides of it. There's civilian and military. And about a year ago, I think Xi Jinping was in deep trouble with the civilians. He's been able to reconstitute himself. But the military, which, by the way, is not a state army, it's a party army. Xi Jinping still is in deep trouble with the Chinese military. And we can see this because the military is controlled by the Communist Party Central Military Commission, normally has seven members. Now there's only five. One is Xi Jinping himself, and the other is a political commissar, which means there are no operational officers at the top of the Chinese military anymore. And Xi Jinping has not been able to fill those five slots, which suggests that the disarray is continuing. We're seeing more and more purges. This is very dangerous situation because anything can happen when you have the Chinese military. They're fighting each other, and God knows how that's going to end up.
0: In the span of 1 week, and I want to move to religious affairs, which is, again, the pulsing heart underneath all of this. The Vatican has confirmed two new bishops in China, both in dioceses in Inner Mongolia. Now, these appointments and the subsequent Vatican approvals continue under this secret China-Vatican agreement, Gordon. Now, 15 compromised bishops are now ordained under the framework of that 2018 deal. So should Catholics take any comfort that the Pope retains a formal veto over these appointments, or is Rome at this point just rubber stamping whoever the communist Chinese appoint?
1: Yeah, the Catholics should take no comfort in what's happening in China right now. That 2018 agreement, which has been extended and will now be in force until 2028, has really been used by the Communist Party to decimate Catholicism in China. Matter of fact, this is so bad Yeah, I think that essentially you can say that the Vatican is participating in the destruction of Catholicism in China. It gets a little bit complicated, but it does not appear that the Vatican has ever vetoed a Beijing selection. That we don't know, because that has been secret. But we do know that the Vatican has not appointed any bishops in the underground Catholic Church. And the underground Catholic Church is withering away because of that. And so we're seeing basically the Communist Party just basically taking over the official Catholic Church. The underground Catholic Church is dying. And this is one of the great tragedies in the world today.
0: Oh, I agree with you. I mean, we know that two bishops were appointed with absolutely no interaction between the Chinese Communist authorities and the Vatican, because they were done during the death of the Pope, in between the death of Pope Francis and the election of Leo. So, the idea that you have an operable deal that the Chinese are respecting is really absurd. And then I'm struck, Gordon, by the silence of the Vatican about men like Augustine Cui Tai and Bishop Guo, who remains under house arrest for refusing to join the state-run Catholic Patriotic Association. Can the Holy See have any credibility under this agreement with China's faithful Catholics as long as this secret pact remains in effect?
1: No, and there's a lot of reporting that Catholics have become disillusioned, not, of course, with the Communist Party. They've never had any faith in that, but with the Vatican itself. And we have seen Catholics flee China. We have seen Catholics leave the church. This is really, as I said, one of the saddest stories. And this is occurring when Christianity as a whole is flourishing in China. The Protestants, there's perhaps 115 million Protestants in China. No one really knows the number because they're persecuted.
0: Right.
1: But the point is, this is a particularly Catholic problem. It's not a Christian problem. And well, people have to pray for the Catholics in China right now.
0: Yeah, well, look, I hear stories, I read stories, and I know people have contacts on the ground. The persecution is intense. There's a Catholic bishop under house arrest where Catholics go and visit him, and he gives them communion through the bars of his home because they've essentially made him a prisoner in his own house, where he's been for years. He was a loyal member of the underground church, a leader there, validly ordained, and the Vatican, he was one of the bishops, the Vatican sort of moved aside to make room for a Chinese apparatchik that they appointed head of that diocese. This makes no sense, this accommodation. Pope Benedict didn't do it. John Paul II didn't do it. It was Pope Francis who embraced this, and it's just, it has nothing to do with the competency of his office. This is about a policy, a foreign policy approach, and it runs to the very heart, though, of the gospel and what the church exists to do. And there are now apologists of this so-called Vatican-China deal, Gordon. In fact, I just read this the other day. I laughed out loud, saying the agreement may be flawed, but it's part of an ongoing dialogue between Chinese authorities and the Catholic Church. Do you buy that?
1: No, not at all. Because we know that the Communist Party is demanding that clergy in China not have any contact with the Vatican, which is being portrayed as a foreign institution. So while the Vatican has tried to accommodate the Communist Party is not trying to accommodate the Vatican. And we know that the party right now is demanding that clergy basically embrace atheism. It's called cynicization of religion. It's been Xi Jinping's campaign since 2016. It's been intensified in the last couple of years, and it really demands that the clergy embrace the principles of communism, embrace the worship of Xi Jinping, and, of course, atheism.
0: Yeah, well, that's why I read a story the other day, and it said, well, they had to lift the excommunication on these bishops that were in place to bring unity of the church. No, those excommunications were in place because they were fraudulent bishops placed there by the Chinese authorities and put in costumes to be a fraudulent and create a fraudulent church. That's why they were excommunicated. So there's a new code of conduct that was adopted quietly in December, Gordon. It was made public 2 months ago, but it requires, and you just alluded to it, every priest, bishop, deacon, religious in China has to be part of the Chinese Patriotic Association, which is basically Xi Jinping's false Confederate church, which they control, the party controls. They have to publicly pledge loyalty to the Communist Party and defend the socialist system and interpret Catholic doctrine, quote, guided by core socialist values. Gordon, if the CCP is effectively rewriting the Christian faith and its doctrine, how is this fundamentally different from Stalin or Mao?
1: It's not fundamentally different. And the thing is that now, you know, the Communist Party has always attacked religion, but now they have the Vatican as an ally. And just to give you an example, when this 2018 agreement was put in place, the Vatican took the position that the underground church was still the Catholic Church. But the party has been saying because of the 2018 agreement, the underground church is illegal. Now, the Vatican keeps on saying it's legal, but the Vatican has no way to protect that except for appointing bishops, and the Vatican won't do that. So the unofficial, quote-unquote, church, the real Catholic Church in China, is withering.
0: Yes. Yeah, what a crime. What a tragedy. And what I most object to is, you know, there's this, you mentioned it, the sinicization of the church, where you have communist stories, Xi Jinping's ideology imposed on and distorting the gospel in these churches. I mean, and that this is done with the Vatican imprimatur and approval. It is madness. This should be shut down. They should resist it. And as Robert Royal said on the podcast this week, though it may cost some martyrs, these people are willing to put forward their lives and protect the faith at all costs. They have done that for generations. What an a disrespect for the sacrifice of their forefathers, what we're seeing now unfold. Before we run out of time, on August 4th and 5th, the Vatican's own Dicastery for Interreligious Dialogue is sending a cardinal to Seoul, Korea for the first ever Confucian Christian Colloquium. It will explore new heaven, new earth, and great unity, Gordon. Even though this is not being hosted by Beijing and it's in Korea, it deals with Confucius. Your thoughts on this and what's happening here?
1: Well, in South Korea in general, you see that the government is very pro-China. And, you know, when you talk about this Confucian dialogue, this is China actually undermining Christianity in Korea. Remember, Korea was the most Christian nation in Asia before Kim Il-sung took over North Korea. So really what we are seeing is not only in North Korea, but now in South Korea, this undermining of Christian faith.
0: And I mean, we've been reporting for years on these Confucian institutes that the Chinese have established in American universities. I mean, is what we're watching here authentic ecumenism, or is this lending legitimacy to Xi Jinping's grand design to control religion via Confucius and these ancient ideals in China?
1: It's the latter, and essentially Xi Jinping doesn't want to accommodate religion. He wants to eliminate it. And he now, unfortunately, he has the backing of the Vatican in this. And that's why the Catholic Church is going through a crisis in China, a crisis that you don't see in the Protestant congregations throughout the country.
0: Mm-hmm. Yeah, I know those the house churches and that movement, I know, are exploding. And as you said, they are persecuted. But at least you don't have you don't have officials collapsing and blessing whatever the Chinese authorities embrace. Gordon, we will leave it there and check in with you soon for all the latest reports. Gordon Chang is on X at Gordon G. Chang. And look for Gordon's new book, The Coming Nuclear Catastrophe, in November. Thank you, Gordon.
1: Thank you so much, Raymond.
0: Over on the Arroyo Grande podcast, I sat down with country music icon Clint Black for an unforgettable conversation about his remarkable career, his new memoir, Killin' Time, My Life and Music, and the faith that carried him through life-threatening injuries and personal trials. As a kid, you jumped into Buffalo Bayou with your friends after a big rain, and the current pulls you down. Very nearly, you didn't come back up. And you described that as a near-death experience. Looking back, what perspective did that give you? And did you feel the hand of God protecting you even then?
2: I didn't then. I look back on that and the other times. There were other stories I didn't include in the book, just for brevity and pacing. I cracked my head on the swimming pool and was unconscious in the water, and a stranger came by and pulled me out. There was another time I had a gun pulled on me in traffic. I had a knife pulled on me at a concert. I got attacked in a parking lot once and kicked in the head, and which explains lot. And so all of these things, the various automobile accidents and all of that, I used to really feel like it would be arrogant of me to think that God is intervening in my life. And when I was writing the book, looking back, it really struck me. I came to the realization that without God intervening, I couldn't have done it myself. I could not have gotten through everything, all of the surgeries, those, you know, near drownings, all of those things. How could one person, is the way I feel, have gone through all of that without God?
0: 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Go to Arroyo Grande Show, wherever you get your podcasts, and on YouTube. Iran fires on American positions, and the president said he's ready to hit back hard. But could a new coalition change the trajectory of this conflict? I'm joined by foreign policy expert, author of Iran, an Imperialist Republic and U.S. Policy, Dr. Waleed Fares. Waleed, this conflict seems to be expanding, not winding down. The president says five Iranian ballistic missiles were fired at U.S. assets and shot down. Saudi Arabia joined U.S. forces, striking Iranian-backed militias in Iraq, which is the first time Riyadh has entered this fight directly. Waleed, is Tehran testing the administration, or has it run out of options?
3: Well, Raymond, the Islamic regime in Iran has been testing us as administration, as Congress, as forces on the ground in the air for the last many months. And their strength is that they can try to paralyze our counteraction by proposing peace. Remember, every time we had a round where we destroyed Air Force, Navy, ballistic missiles, what happened at the end of that cycle? We got a statement that the Islamic regime in Iran is proposing peace, another draft. And they even signed the draft, the last draft, the last agreement. Their intention is not to abide by it. Their intention is to gain time. So the problem that we're having now is not just the widening of the conflict, and I'll talk about Saudi very quickly, but the stretching in time of the conflict. They want us to be at conflict, not resolving the issue, by the midterm elections. That's their goal. Fortunately, now we have more Arab countries with us. Saudi Arabia is striking. The UAE has been striking. And others are, you know, getting very close from aligning with us.
0: Well, Saudi Arabia stepping into this conflict was called a major step by some analysts I read. What does the Saudi sudden involvement tell you about the current state of the conflict?
3: Well, first of all, let's remind our viewers that back under the Biden administration, I don't want to even go to back to the Obama administration, but at least what I saw under the Biden administration, that administration paralyzed the Saudis. They put huge pressure on the Saudis when the Saudis were actually fighting the Houthis. The same Houthis were complaining about the Saudis years ago. They were fighting them and they had to withdraw. So they have this little complex or trauma of working with the United States, and in the midst of that work, and they can do a lot because they could bring many other Muslim countries, an administration let them go. That is not going to happen under the Trump administration, because once we align with the Saudis and once we see them actually conducting strikes for the first time ever against Khomeinist militias in Iraq, maybe in other places, the Saudis have understood that we are determined to end this war, but be victorious in this war.
0: Secretary of War Pete Hegseth told the Senate this war has already cost roughly $37.5 billion, Waleed, and the administration is now asking for a 40% increase in the defense budget. Senator Dick Durbin says the Pentagon can't explain how the money is going to be spent. Can the United States contain, or sustain, rather, this current posture in the region militarily and not just financially?
3: Look, I'm going to be very honest here with all our friends and allies and the opposition as well. We've paid too much to stop that regime. And I'm going to explain why. Every time we have a wave, the Pentagon, our forces are excellent. They could conduct any mission, destroy any target. Nobody could stop us, let alone the Islamic regime in Iran. But every time we concede to waste 1 week, 2 weeks, 3 weeks in ceasefire plus negotiations, we have to go back again and spend more. So now, in my view, humble and modest view, yes, the Congress needs to give what Pete Hegseth said, what the Pentagon, what our government needs to conduct this operation. But we need to pay attention to the fact that we can support the Iranian people. It's less expensive. First time I'm saying this. $2 billion to the Iranian opposition, $1 billion to the Iranian opposition, they will march on Tehran. So we need that Washington be convinced that while we are spending rationally on the war until that regime is down, we need to pay attention to another ally that could cost less and make that war not really very costly.
0: But this is the big question. We've talked about this for weeks and months now, Waleed. Is that opposition organized enough or in a state where they can actually respond at this point? And are there credible leaders that could spearhead that effort on the ground in Iran?
3: Let me be also continue to be transparent and helpful. Helpful meaning very clear with regard to the administration and Congress. Mm-hmm. Of course, this is 95 million people who have sacrificed 53,000 civilians, adult civilians and young people. That is the biggest, the absolute largest evidence that this population is ready to fight. What is missing is our weapons in their own hands. What is also missing, and you and I have spoken about it many times, what they need to see is a de Gaulle, is a council of de Gaulle's, meaning once the administration, the president specifically, President Trump, because they trust him, beam into the Iranian people and tell them, I am the president of the United States. We are calling on you to mobilize with us, and we are recognizing your opposition. Now, who would lead, who wouldn't lead? That's the second question. The ones who are on the ground de facto are leading. So once we recognize the opposition, once we start arming, I'm not even saying we're going to give them all the equipment, even with light weaponry. You know what they can do inside the cities? They can completely create chaos for the IRGC. And the IRGC is the regime in Iran. And Tehran's ayatollahs are happy to see that we haven't done that, neither us nor the Europeans. So the surprise to that regime would be that President Trump will deliver a speech to the Iranian people, and whomever will be with him in that alliance, should it be Saudi Arabia, since we spoke about it, or Israel, since Israel has been an ally, that would make the conflict shorter, in my view.
0: Yeah. Secretary Hegseth told Congress Iran is at its weakest point militarily in decades. Yet Tehran's still launching missiles and disrupting shipping in the strait. Waleed, from your perspective, is the Islamic regime on its knees or has it just adapted?
3: I like your second expression, is adapting. But let me give a comparison to people who have studied a little bit of history. Wasn't Hitler or the Nazis, weren't they not shooting V1s and V2 after the landing in Normandy? They were completely crumbling, but yet they were shooting those missiles to tell the American public, to tell the British public, and they were developing the V3, V4 that could have, in their view, reached New York. Yes, when an empire is collapsing, what is it that they do? They shoot every weapon they have. They had the Messerschmitt 242, you know, jet, but they were not able to win that war. So we should not be impressed by the fact that the Islamic regime in Iran is shooting missiles on Saudi Arabia. It's not doing anything except, of course, the victims of that missile. What we need to do is to press on our forces, Israeli forces, Arab forces like Saudi Arabia and UAE, and the Iranian people. We will close it.
0: Mm-hmm. Meanwhile, Iran's own Persian Gulf Strait Authority is charging ships for so-called navigational services through the Strait of Hormuz. Washington calls it extortion. If the strait stays contested through the fall, Waleed, what does that mean for oil prices, ordinary Americans, and, you mentioned it earlier in the interview, the midterms?
3: That's a big problem. I have to admit it. Yes, we have destroyed the Navy, the Air Force, the ballistic missiles, but they can, with the missiles they have, they can bite also and discreetly, threatening the insurance company. You know, the insurance companies, you don't need to send an ICBM. It's a phone call. It's a text telling them, you know, if you do not align with us, with our taxes that we're going to impose, then we will hit you. And every ship will be hundreds of millions of dollars. So they, as long as there is a regime in Tehran that is conducting these operations, whatever we do in that strait is not going to help us. So let's focus on Berlin. Let's focus on actually the power of that regime so that once it falls in Tehran, forget about the Gulf, forget about all the techniques that they have to take hostages our international economy.
0: I want to talk about another story breaking today. Events in autonomous Spanish port cities, Ceuta and Melilla, on the North African coast between Spain and Morocco, which amounts to a forced invitation to come into the country, Waleed, because they're really not, they're in no way defending their border. What's happening here?
3: You know, Raymond, this is huge. I've been following up on this matter for 3 years, warning, tweeting, sending messages to the Spanish government, to our government, the previous, the current administration, that the Muslim Brotherhood, Al-Ikhwan, and aided by their supporters in the Gulf, petrodollars, what have you, have been staging this, have been organizing it. I was following on Instagram. I was listening to what the Brotherhood were saying, to telling their own people. They were telling them, walk into Ceuta and Melilla, I call it Ceuta, French, and also swim into those two cities. Why? Because this is Spanish territory. Once they are inside, they could take any flight, any boat as refugees in Spain and get to the peninsula, get to Spain and Portugal. And from there, sky is the limit. They could cross into France, into Western Europe. The worst is that the current Spanish government, which is on the left, and they were leftist government before, they have never done it, but now probably because they are so radical, they promised to equip all these people who are getting to Ceuta and Melilla with a document equivalent to a residence, to our green card, and later on to our passport. These jihadists will get to any Western European country, and guess where they can get at the end of the day? Aquí, as we say in Spanish, in America, they could get here. So the battle for Ceuta and Melilla in North Africa has to do with European national security, with American national security, and everybody should take action. Unfortunately, that government in Madrid at this point in time is not taking action, probably for because of their influence and connection with the radical Islamists of the region and the left wing. But guess who should take? NATO. This is the southern flank of NATO. Yeah. And what is happening in Spain, what is happening in Sicily and Italy, what is happening in Greece, this is the whole southern flank of NATO. They should move, and they can.
0: It's amazing. It's amazing. You wrote, co-wrote a column recently about Leah Sharibu, who has been held captive 8 years in Nigeria, as well as a 20-year-old Alawite student kidnapped from her campus in Syria this May. Tell us about why the West, you believe, is so willfully blind to this entire category of victims, and why the unwillingness to say the word jihad when describing what's happened to these women.
3: That is, Raymond, at the core of everything we've been doing, including on your shows, on other shows, is to alert the American public, the Western public, the Judeo-Christian public, the moderate Muslim public. We've been doing this for the last 20, 22 years. That there is a jihadist movement. And the jihadist movement has an ideology, jihadism. It's like the National Socialists, the Nazis, the Communists, the Bolshevists, the Fascists, and now the jihadists. And those have been at the beginning, the genesis of anti-Christian, anti-Jewish, anti-moderate Muslim populations across the world. You just mentioned two battlefields, gigantic battlefields. One is in Nigeria, where the Christians are under persecution. And even in the south of Nigeria, the province of Biafra, you know, they went through genocide for many years ago. And another battlefield, which is in the Middle East, specifically in Syria, we spoke about it. Yes, we have recognized the current government of Syria, despite the fact that they were jihadists, but they're militias. Their militias are sponsored by the government, by the regime, and there are kidnappings, especially of women, Alawite, Christian, others. So we need to have in our policy, that message is to Secretary Rubio, who is very good at designating the Muslim Brotherhood, right, organizations everywhere, to pay attention to those fronts and to make sure that the United States will stand with the persecuted. Should they be Christian, Catholic, Protestant, Muslim, moderates, Alawites, Jews with Israel, and etc., and not with the masters, not with the other side. And I think he's very, very alert to that. I hope there is enough pressure coming from Congress, and Congress is very sensitive to the matter, to start protecting these persecuted communities.
0: You point to an anti-colonialist framework in Western institutions. How is that obscuring the reportage of the death and destruction of Christians in Nigeria or enslaved Yazidis? I mean, Islamic terror in sub-Saharan Africa alone is responsible for the death of 150,000 people plus in the past decade. Mm.
3: The slogan anti-colonialist, you add to it anti-imperialist, is a far left, is a remnant of the Cold War, which has been adopted by the jihadists. Like, they go from far left to far fascists, who are the jihadists, and they are calling any action we are taking in support of the actual victim of jihadism, they will call it colonialist, and therefore they obstruct any action by France, by the European Union, by Israel, by the United States, to help these minorities. And sometimes they are not even minorities. They are, you know, large societies in Iran, in Egypt, elsewhere, who are fighting the jihadists. The battle, Raymond, you and I spoke about it so many times, starts in the classroom, in our classroom. Yeah. Money coming from Qatar, money coming in the past from Libya and elsewhere, has been inserted on our campuses to actually confuse the minds of our students, who, when they are graduated, they go to the New York Times and Washington Post and Chicago Tribune and CNN, and they are confusing the public. There is a war of ideas taking place to make sure that the American and transatlantic public understand that those who are colonialists are the jihadists. Those who are imperialists are the Salafists and the Khomeinists. There is a big battle happening, war of ideas, that we need to be part of it and win it as well.
0: I want to talk about something else, the International Freedom Coalition, which is a confederation of survivors and advocates representing these communities victimized by jihadist violence across multiple continents, Nigeria to Syria to Pakistan. For decades, these communities have essentially battled alone. Tell us what the IFC actually is and what it hopes to achieve that these individual movements couldn't accomplish on their own.
3: Raymond, thank you so much for this opportunity to open a window and explain to your audience and to the international public opinion. This is extremely new and efficient. For decades, these communities, you stated it clearly, from Nigeria to Syria to Lebanon to Iraq, how many times we spoke about the Yazidis and the Assyrians and the Chaldeans, even to communities inside Iran and Sudan, Darfur. You and I have had many, many long discussions about these matters. The problem is that these communities fought jihadism alone. So you'll have one community, let's say the Alawis, the Christians, the Copts, other, will be fighting against all the Muslim Brotherhood and all the Khomeinist, Hezbollah, etc. What happened last week, and that's the result of a mutation of many, many years, is that a new coalition assembled all the victims of jihadism. For the first time ever, these are the allies of the 21st century. Communities across Africa, communities across the Middle East, Asia, all the way to India, all the way up to Afghanistan. Many are Christians, many are non-Christians, Zoroastrians, Muslim moderates against the jihadists have finally came together and launched in Congress. And I am honored to have been chosen as a vice president of that international coalition. Charles Jacobs, who have worked on freeing the slaves of Sudan since the 1990s, is the president. And it immediately got the support of many members of Congress. It is immediately getting the support of these communities. We're going to see an international body that would speak on behalf of the persecuted communities, not just in those countries, North Africa, the Middle East, even inside the West, in France, Western Europe, elsewhere. When you are victimized by the jihadists, you have the right to respond. And that's where the far left and the Islamists are saying, well, France and colonial past. No, it is you who are now the colonialists. And this coalition is here to expose all that.
0: Waleed Faraz, as always, thank you for being here. We'll check in with you in the days ahead. Thank you.
3: Thank you.
0: And that is all the time we have for now. Be sure to catch us next week. Until then, we'll be scouting the world over for all that is seen and unseen. On behalf of the staff and crew of EWTN News, thank you for watching. I'm Raymond Arroyo. Bye now.
4: Here's Sarah, a real mom with real reasons for sending her kids to a Catholic school.
5: 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We have a daily gospel reading. We have a prayer. Our principal gives sort of a pep talk that ties back to the daily readings. Our teachers are all there. There are parents there every morning attending just because they want to be there. So it's such a great way to start the day with that prayer opportunity. Several of the grades pray before their snack time. We pray before lunch. They pray every day before they go home from school. We have weekly mass that the kids attend, which is, you know, just a great way to be with Jesus in our everyday lives.
4: 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Take a tour and ask questions. 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
6: This is a pro-life minute with doctors Stephen and Gracie Christie.
7: Steve, here's a pro-choice argument that really upsets me. The one that says abortion empowers women and it's essential in order for women to have equality with men.
8: Right, it's a strange argument because abortion has never empowered women. It's empowered men, though, empowered them to use women for sexual pleasure without any long-term consequences. Abortion has normalized men's ability to use, exploit, manipulate, abuse, and then abandon women. And somehow they say this empowers women?
7: You know, what really empowers women is to see their children and fertility as blessings, not threats. It's a perversion of feminism to believe that women and children are each other's natural enemies. Women shouldn't have to kill their children to achieve their dreams or fully participate in society. If a pregnant woman or mother can't participate in society, then something's wrong with society, not with their fertility. I think that's a true feminist response.
9: Deacon Harold Burke-Sivers talks about the Psalms.
10: So Psalm 112 is in Book 5 of the Psalms, which is the last book of the Psalms. It's broken into five books. This is in Book 5. Starts off, alleluia. Blessed the man who honors, reverence, respects, fears the Lord, who takes great delight in his commandments. See, one of the things I told the kids today is that I think the big problem when we teach young people the faith, it's typically don'ts. Don't have sex. Don't drink alcohol. Don't do drugs. Don't look at porn. Don't. So in their minds, we teach it that way. It's a bunch of rules and regulations and moral codes. My parents are already telling me what I can't do. And it should be rather, what does God's love free you to do?
9: For more about the Psalms, visit EWTN.com, go to search, and type in Psalms.
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20: Throughout the Old Testament, God prepared a table for us so that we could someday feast in His kingdom. That day arrived, and that kingdom arrived with Jesus Christ. In this week's readings, we see the story of the Eucharist as it plays out in the Bible. Find out more next on Breaking the Bread. Isaiah's promises in this Sunday's first reading are fulfilled in Jesus and the church. All who are thirsty come to the living waters of baptism. The hungry delight in rich fare, given heavenly bread to eat and wine to drink at the Eucharistic table. This is the point, too, of our gospel. The story of Jesus' feeding of the 5,000 brims with allusions to the Old Testament. Jesus is portrayed as a David-like shepherd who leads his flock to lie down on green grass as he spreads the table of the Messiah's banquet before them. Jesus is shown as a new Moses who likewise feeds vast crowds in a deserted place. Finally, Jesus is shown doing what the prophet Elisha did, satisfying the hunger of the crowd with a few loaves and having some left over. Matthew also wants us to see that the feeding of the 5,000 is a sign of the Eucharist. Notice that Jesus performs the same actions in the same sequence at the Last Supper. He takes bread, he says a blessing, he breaks it, and then he gives it. Jesus instructed his apostles to celebrate the Eucharist in memory of him. And the ministry of the 12 is subtly stressed in the gospel account. Before Jesus performs the miracle, he instructs the 12 to give the crowd some food yourselves. Indeed, the apostles themselves distribute the bread blessed by Jesus, and the leftovers are enough to fill precisely 12 baskets, corresponding to the 12 apostles, the pillars of the church, and the 12 tribes of Israel. In the church, as we sing in this Sunday's psalm, God gives us food in due season, opens his hands, and satisfies the desires of every living thing. Now, as St. Paul reminds us in the epistle, nothing can separate us from the love of God in Christ Jesus. This is Scott Hahn for Breaking the Bread.
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22: This is Deacon Lima Sweet from the Blessed Virgin Mary in Washington on the Brazos. 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
24: Welcome to Vatican Insider on a weekend of scorching temperatures in much of the northern hemisphere of the world, with big-time heat waves in Europe and the United States. And welcome to a special I've prepared for what is normally the interview segment of VI. I call it the lazy, hazy summer days of Ferragosto, life in Italy in August, which, of course, starts this weekend. You learn the origin of the name August and the meaning of a very important word in the Italian language, Ferragosto. Now, August is not just a month in Italy, it is the month. And life in Italy in August is very different from so many other countries, with stores, offices, pharmacies, movie theaters, cafes, and so many more places closing for a holiday period. There are also doctors and other medical personnel that take weeks, maybe even a month off, situations we'd never think of finding in the U.S., for example. It's a fun special, so stay tuned after the news. Now, some of the news highlights of the week past. Sunday, July 26th. Pope Leo has been in the Apostolic Palace in Castel Gandolfo since July 5th for a period of R&R, rest and relaxation. But Sunday was his final full day. In his Angelus address, Pope Leo reflected on the kingdom of God as a treasure that transforms lives, calling Christians to recognize what truly matters. Commenting on the gospel parables of the hidden treasure and the pearl of great value, the Pope said the kingdom of God brings a joy so profound that leaving everything else behind is no longer experienced as a loss, but as a gain. He also appealed for an end to violence in the Holy Land and the Middle East, urging dialogue, diplomacy, and prayers for peace. I continue to follow with deep concern, he said, the ongoing and escalating violence in the Holy Land, to which many civilians have recently fallen victim, both in the West Bank and in Gaza. Leo called for a return to negotiations aimed at achieving a just political solution founded on the equal dignity and equal rights of every human person, and for the rejection of further military actions and unilateral decisions, particularly those that violate the respect due to and the status quo of the holy sites of every religious faith. Also at the Angelus, Leo expressed closeness to those affected by wildfires in France and Spain, and he called for prayers for victims and emergency responders. He also noted that Sunday marked the 6th World Day for grandparents and the elderly. Also Sunday, Castel Gandolfo was celebrating its 90th annual Peach Festival, and the weekend was marked by music, games for children, and a peach cobbler bake-off featuring Chef Art Smith from Chicago, the Pope's native city, who guided two grandmothers and their young granddaughters through the recipe for the cherished American dessert. Prizes were awarded Sunday. Earlier at the Angelus, Chef Smith and an assistant offered Leo XIV a large peach cobbler, accepted by the Pope with a large smile. Later Sunday afternoon, Chef Smith and a team of helpers, who had prepared enough peach cobblers for several hundred people, served the delighted guests who filled the square while enjoying the ice cream-covered sweet. Monday, July 27th. Pope Leo XIV left Castel Gandolfo just after 8:30 p.m. Monday evening, returning to the Vatican after a period of rest that began July 5th. As his car departed the papal residence, the Pope greeted a group of people who had gathered to see him off, and he blessed several children waiting with their parents. In a report, Vatican News noted that the Pope was scheduled to return to Castel Gandolfo on Wednesday, July 29th, to attend the Canticle of Peace gathering of prayer and music and fraternity. Promoted by the Laudato Si Center for Higher Education and the Andrea Bocelli Foundation, the event forms part of celebrations marking the 800th anniversary of the death of St. Francis of Assisi. Vatican News summarized the Pope's 23-day stay in Castel Gandolfo, noting he devoted time to prayer, reading, and some sport. The small town, which overlooks Lake Albano in the Alban Hills outside of Rome, is listed among Italy's most beautiful villages. In addition to 4 Sunday appointments with the faithful, when he led the Angelus from the entrance to the Apostolic Palace, Pope Leo took part in 2 other public events. On July 11th, He shared lunch in the Pontifical Gardens with 200 people from the Diocese of Rome living in situations of social vulnerability, and this included 35 children. A week later, on July 18th, he attended a concert organized by the Diocese of Albano in the courtyard of the Apostolic Palace. The Pope also made two outings for three private visits during the final week of his stay. On July 20th, he visited the Benedictine Abbey of Monte Cassino. On July 22nd, he traveled to the Shrine of the Most Holy Trinity at Valle Pietra before visiting the monasteries of St. Benedict and St. Scholastica in Subiaco. Tuesday, July 28th. In a message signed by Cardinal Secretary of State Pietro Parolin, sent to participants in the 7th International Seminar on Church Communications at the Pontifical Catholic University of Chile in Santiago, Pope Leo encouraged communicators to promote communication that, quote, in the face of the new opportunities offered by technological development, knows how to safeguard the dignity of the human person. He also urged them to ensure that every technological tool is placed at the service of truth and the common good, and all this as the Church reflects on the opportunities and challenges presented by artificial intelligence. Wednesday, July 29th. At 7 p.m., Pope Leo joined the prayer-gathering Canticle of Peace at Borgo Laudato Si in the Pontifical Gardens of Castel Gandolfo. This was together with Andrea Bocelli and the ABF Voices Choir, made up of children's voices from Uganda, the Holy Land, and Italy. The concert took place beneath the shade of the ancient holm oak known as Methuselah. The Holy Father described the gathering as an occasion of joy, accompanied by Andrea Bocelli and the ABF Choir of 164 children, many of whom share lives marked by war, poverty, and suffering. Leo said their beautiful singing, together with the multilingual prayer offered at the end of the gathering, showed how music can unite different voices into a single harmony, where each person makes a unique contribution to the whole. As you sang, asked the Pope, did you notice how music drew all of us into a new experience? Something greater than anything any one of us could have created alone? That is the experience of beauty. It opens up a new horizon and awakens within us the desire to move towards it. Just as we can follow a stream back to its source, so the beauty of music invites us to encounter the one who is beauty itself. Continue to cultivate the gifts God has given you and let them lead you to Him. Pope Leo XIV granted a brief interview to American broadcaster NBC on Wednesday evening after a prayer event for peace. He spoke about the aspects of America that he loves and the country's history of welcoming migrants. Asked what he thinks about being the first American pope, Leo clarified that he thinks of himself more, quote, as the pope who happens to be American. And he said, this does not mean to belittle what it means to be American. Rather, I understand my mission as having a very important dimension, which is precisely being pastor of a universal church and having a voice and an opportunity to speak to people throughout the world. Asked what he loves about America, the Chicago-born Pope spoke about the principles of, quote, what America stands for the sense of freedom, the sense of opportunity, the sense of having invited for generations people from around the world to be part of America. Friday, July 31st, only one appointment on Pope Leo's schedule. Patricia Lee Smith, a.k.a. Patti Smith, Chicago-born singer, songwriter, poet, and author. In May of this year, she inaugurated the Holy See Pavilion at Venice's annual Biennale Art Festival. Well, those are the week's news highlights, but stay tuned for my special report on August in Italy, how to meet the challenges and possibly even enjoy this very hot summer month.

0: This is Father Lawrence Liu. 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

0: but rather he wants us to exercise our desire through our prayers so that we may be able to receive what he is preparing to give us.
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2: Welcome to Vatican Insider and a special I've prepared called The Lazy, Hazy Summer Days of Ferragosto, Life in Italy in August. By the way, that starts this weekend. Every August 15th, Italy celebrates the biggest holiday of the summer season, Ferragosto, the name Italians give to the August 15th solemnity of the Assumption. Ferragosto refers to the Ferie Augusti, meaning the holidays of August. For many Italians, to be honest, this is the biggest holiday of the year. These appear to have originated in 18 BC when the Roman Emperor Augustus declared that the entire month of August would be dedicated to the Ferie, a series of festivals and celebrations, the most important of which fell on the 13th, and was dedicated to the goddess Diana. Though the term Ferragosto is pagan in origin, in Italy it refers to the midsummer holidays, but is interchangeable with the feast of the Assunta, the Assumption, strictly a religious celebration. There has been a constant tradition in the Church that Mary was assumed into heaven, and as early as the 5th century, this feast was celebrated in Syria, spreading to other parts of the world over the centuries. In the 12th century, this feast was celebrated in the city of Rome and in France. From the 13th century onwards, this was a certain tenet of faith, and in 1950, Pope Pius XII declared this dogma infallibly and ex cathedra. The pace of life slows down enormously in Rome, most of Italy to be honest, in July and August, but particularly August. And you'll see a lot of chiuso per ferie, closed for vacation signs, posted on the shutters of stores, pharmacies, florists, some restaurants and coffee bars, newsstands, the tobacconists, hardware stores, movie theaters, etc. The phones of friends, including many who work in the Roman Curia, ring empty. The peace and quiet of Rome, due to shuttered stores and greatly reduced traffic, is, however, marvelous. It seems like you could shoot a cannon down the middle of some of the city's main streets and not hit a thing. The souvenir stores and mini markets that dot every street in Rome will be open for business as usual. The markets open about 7 or 8 in the morning and close in late evening. Life is extra quiet in the Vatican as well. The Vatican stores, pharmacy, and medical center all have reduced hours because many employees are away on prolonged vacations. Curial activity slows down in the summer and stops completely on August 14, 15, and 16, all of which are holidays. At the center, of course, is the Assumption. Until the summer of 2013, popes generally spent all or much of the summer period at Castel Gandolfo. St. John Paul and Benedict XVI both loved the Castel Gandolfo summer papal residence and often spent a month or more there. But first, they would always spend some time in July in a generally cooler northern Italy at a vacation home belonging to a diocese or a diocesan seminary. Long walks in the woods, picnics, some downtime for reading, and, in the case of Benedict, quiet time to play the piano and cooler temperatures marked those periods. In fact, it can be a lot cooler in the Castelli Romani, where Castel Gandolfo is, in these hot periods of July and August. Now, as you know, Pope Francis never took a vacation or went to Castel Gandolfo, although he had a reduced working schedule, usually in July. However, Pope Leo, in his first summer as pontiff, 2025, showed great affection for Castel Gandolfo. He spent 16 days there in July and again in mid-August for the Assumption. A long-time papal tradition was to celebrate this solemnity with Mass in the Church of San Tommaso of Castel Gandolfo. The townspeople were thrilled to have a pope return, as this beautiful hill town on Lake Albano had almost become a deserted village, with greatly reduced numbers of visitors.

Vacations for Vatican employees are quite generous in the summer, at Christmas, and at Easter for employees of Vatican City State or the Roman Curia. Employees who live outside of Italy receive an additional 3 days of vacation time for travel, and those who live outside of continental Europe receive 5 additional travel days. These vacations usually compensate for working 6 days a week the rest of the year, which makes weekend travel generally impossible. Life in August in recent decades has vastly improved over the early years I lived in Italy, especially when there were very few supermarkets. Once upon a time, Italians bought most of their food at 3 places: the local alimentari, almost a type of delicatessen, the neighborhood butcher, and the local fruit and vegetable store. Each one was assigned a letter, either A or B, for summer vacations. When A stores closed, B could not, and vice versa. This was to avoid all stores in one neighborhood closing at the same time, forcing people to go longer distances for food. Now we have supermarkets. I can also remember when the local newspapers actually published the names of the few doctors, including specialists, who were available in Rome at vacation time, as well as a list of the few pharmacies that would be open in a given period. Today, of course, we can research doctors and pharmacies on the internet. Years ago, many coffee bars and restaurants closed for close to an entire month in the summer, especially because so few had air conditioning. Since the historically hot and brutal summer of 2003, 4 nonstop months of record heat ending in mid-September, more and more stores, bars, and restaurants have installed air conditioning. Over 10,000 people died in France that summer, and approximately 1,000 died in Italy. Now, I've talked of changes over the years, but there is one date and story that never changes. I'm talking about the August 5th Feast of Our Lady of the Snows. Every so often, people write me to tell you they've read stories of snowfall in Rome in August, traditionally the hottest month of the year, although in a continuous battle with July for that title. The snowfall they read about has nothing to do with needing warm clothes when you visit Rome in August, but has everything to do with one of the 4 papal basilicas in Rome, Our Lady of the Snows, also known as St. Mary Major. Now, about the snowfall. The year was 358 A.D. John, a Roman patrician, and his wife, unable to have children, had been praying faithfully to the Virgin, asking her to give them a sign as to where they should leave their enormous patrimony. The night of August 4 to 5, one of the hottest of the year, Mary appeared to the couple in a dream and requested that they build a church in her honor where snow would fall that night. John and his wife went to tell their friend, Pope Liberius, of their dream, and to their amazement discovered the pontiff had had the same dream. That morning, August 5th, one of Rome's 7 fabled hills, the Esquiline, was covered in snow, as witnessed by John, his wife, the Pope, and his entourage, and of course a throng of Romans. Pope Liberius took a stick and he traced the sign of the future basilica in the snow, a basilica that would be forever known as Our Lady of the Snows, in addition to the name it bears today, St. Mary Major, the greatest and the oldest Marian church. The Feast of Our Lady of the Snows was introduced that year and has been commemorated ever since on August 5th. Each year there are 2 celebrations on that day. In late afternoon, during a liturgy, usually Vespers, thousands of white flower petals, symbolizing the miraculous snowfall, are released through one of the square panels of the basilica's glorious gilt ceiling. In the evening, about 9 p.m., outside the basilica, white flower petals are showered down on the faithful who have gathered to commemorate that event. So, if you're ever in Rome on August 5th, go to St. Mary Major in mid-afternoon or about 9 at night to witness the snowfall and participate in a liturgy. You really have to spend an August in Rome, especially just before and after Ferragosto, to understand its impact
how life here at that time of year is totally different from anything we know or have experienced in the U.S., how a major city almost becomes a ghost city. On the negative side, August is the month, especially in the mid-month Ferragosto holidays, that you do not want to have any kind of an emergency. Plumbing, electrical, or, as I once experienced, a dental issue. Reduced staffing and large numbers of medical staff on vacation mean you can wait an interminably long time to solve an issue. For severe medical problems, there are, of course, hospitals and emergency rooms and doctors available somewhere. Aside from the heat that can take your breath away, I love August in Rome. The streets are almost empty, fewer cars means fewer horns honking, and at times it seems there are even fewer ambulances with sirens blasting away. I love especially that there are fewer motorbikes. I've never had a car here. I walk, take a bus, or when needed, hail a taxi. As far as buses go in August, there are a lot more seats available. Now, to close on a fun note, Patrick Brown, several years ago, wrote a piece for the online news site The Local, recounting how the ancient Romans dealt with the heat. The Romans were no stranger to the summer heat, he wrote. In fact, the modern term, the dog days of summer, actually comes from the Latin dies canicula, the Roman term used to describe the stuffy, hot period of weather between July and mid-August. The name comes from the fact that Sirius, the dog star, rises with the sun at this time of year. Romans thought this was the reason for the increase in temperature. While they've not been experts in meteorology, the Romans did have a few practical ways of coping in a heat wave. So what advice can they give us? And Patrick had five suggestions. 1. Go to the Frigidarium. Now, the Frigidarium was a large, cold pool at the Roman baths where Romans went to cool down. The waters of the Frigidarium were kept chilly in the summer months thanks to the addition of snow and ice that had been imported from the Alps. Suggestion number 2, leave work early. The ancient Romans did not do a 9-to-5 day. In fact, the average Roman only had a 6-hour workday, toiling from sunrise until noon. This stopped them from having to labor during the hottest part of the day, and it left them with plenty of time to go and sit in the Frigidarium with their friends. Suggestion number 3, eat snow. Granita, why not? Before the gelato was invented, Romans, hoping for a cool snack, had to use what nature offered them. While the rich patricians and Roman nobility would often have huge stores of imported snow at home to keep them cool, citizens had to visit the snow shop. There, mountain ice was kept in underground pits and could even sell for more money than wine. Suggestion number 4, turn on the air conditioning. Air conditioning in ancient Rome? Yep. The Romans were master architects, and they kept their homes cool during the summer months by employing a series of architectural tricks that provided ancient forms of air conditioning. For example, some rich residents pumped cold water through the walls of their homes to freshen their dwellings during the summer months. Obviously, this was only for a select few, and the average Roman homes, or insulae, were probably very stuffy indeed. Suggestion number 5, leave the city. Many wealthy Romans escaped the heat of the summer months by going to their country houses in the hills outside of Rome. With its restricted airflow and masses of heat-storing marble, ancient Rome was a furnace in summer, and the city's wealthy patricians were fully aware of what is known today as the urban heat island effect, meaning cities often feel hotter than they really are. Urban centers are 1 to 3 degrees Celsius hotter during the day than the surrounding countryside, while at night the difference can be as much as 12 degrees. That's the difference between a good night's sleep and a sweaty night spent tossing and turning. Well, I hope you've enjoyed this special on the lazy, hazy days of Ferragosto of August in Rome. I also hope that wherever you are to celebrate August 15th,
the Feast of the Assumption, you have a happy, healthy, holy day. God sit on your shoulder.

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2: 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In it, we hear this dialogue between Jesus and his apostles, in which the apostles beg Jesus to send the people away, whereas Jesus says, "There is no need for them to go away. Give them some food yourselves."
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0: The Joyful Mysteries of the Holy Rosary with Mother Angelica and the nuns of Our Lady of the Angels Monastery.
1: In the name of the Father, and of the Son, and of the Holy Spirit.
2: Amen.
1: I believe in God, the Father Almighty, Creator of heaven and earth, and in Jesus Christ, His only Son, our Lord, who was conceived by the Holy Spirit, born of the Virgin Mary, suffered under Pontius Pilate, was crucified, died, and was buried. He descended into hell. The third day He rose again from the dead. He ascended into heaven and sits at the right hand of God, the Father Almighty, from whence He shall come to judge the living and the dead.

0: full of grace, the Lord is with thee. Blessed art thou among women, and blessed is the fruit of thy womb, Jesus. Full of grace, the Lord is with thee. Blessed art thou among women, and blessed is the fruit of thy womb, Jesus.
1: Holy Mary, Mother of God, pray for us sinners now and at the hour of our death. Amen.
0: Hail Mary, full of grace, the Lord is with thee. Blessed art thou amongst women, and blessed is the fruit of thy womb, Jesus. Be to the Father, and to the Son, and to the Holy Spirit.
1: As it was in the beginning, is now, and ever shall be, world without end. Amen.
0: The first joyful mystery, the Annunciation.
2: When the darkness of sin covered mankind, your love and humility, kind Mother, turned the face of the Father toward his erring children. Through the message of an angel, you accepted the will of God with trust and love.
0: Our Father, who art in heaven, hallowed be thy name. Thy kingdom come, thy will be done on earth as it is in heaven.
1: Give us this day our daily bread, and forgive us our trespasses, as we forgive those who trespass against us. And lead us not into temptation, but deliver us.
0: Hail Mary, full of grace, the Lord is with thee. Blessed art thou among women, and blessed is the fruit of thy womb, Jesus.
1: Holy Mary, Mother of God, pray for us sinners now and at the hour of our death. Amen.
0: Hail Mary, full of grace, the Lord is with thee. Blessed art thou amongst women, and blessed is the fruit of thy womb, Jesus.
1: Holy Mary, Mother of God, pray for us sinners now and at the hour of our death. Amen.
0: Hail Mary, full of grace, the Lord is with thee. Blessed art thou among women, and blessed is the fruit of thy womb, Jesus.
1: Holy Mary,
0: full of grace, the Lord is with thee. Blessed art thou amongst women, and blessed is the fruit of thy womb, Jesus.
1: Holy Mary, Mother of God, pray for us sinners, now and at the hour of our death. Amen.
0: Hail Mary, full of grace, the Lord is with thee. Blessed art thou among women, and blessed is the fruit of thy womb, Jesus.
1: Holy Mary, Mother of God, pray for us sinners now and at the hour of our death. Amen.
0: Hail Mary, full of grace, the Lord is with thee. Blessed art thou amongst women, and blessed is the fruit of thy womb, Jesus.
1: Holy

0: of thy womb, Jesus.
1: Holy Mary, Mother of God, pray for us sinners now and at the hour of our death. Amen.
0: Hail Mary, full of grace, the Lord is with thee. Blessed art thou amongst women, and blessed is the fruit of thy womb, Jesus.
1: Holy Mary,
0: Hail Mary, full of grace, the Lord is with thee. Blessed art thou among women, and blessed is the fruit of thy womb.

0: Full of grace, the Lord is with thee. Blessed art thou among women, and blessed is the fruit of thy womb, Jesus.
1: Holy Mary, Mother of God, pray for us sinners, now and at the hour of our death. Amen.
0: Glory be to the Father, and to the Son, and to the Holy Spirit.
1: As it was in the beginning, is now, and ever shall be, world without end. Amen.
0: O my Jesus,
1: forgive us our sins, save us from the fires of hell, and lead all souls to heaven, especially those in most need of mercy.
0: The second joyful mystery, the Visitation.
2: What impulse of love made you hurry to visit your cousin Elizabeth, kind mother? At a moment when you had every right to rest in the jubilant news that you would be the mother of the Messiah, you left the place of your exhortation.
0: Our Father, who art in heaven, hallowed be thy name, thy kingdom come, thy will be done on earth as it is in heaven.
1: Give us this day our

0: are full of grace, the Lord is with thee. Blessed art thou amongst women, and blessed is the fruit of thy womb, Jesus.
1: Holy Mary, Mother of God, pray for us sinners, now and at the hour of our death. Amen.
0: Hail Mary, full of grace, the Lord is with thee. Blessed art thou amongst women, and blessed is the fruit of thy womb, Jesus.

0: Hail Mary, full of grace, the Lord is with thee. Blessed art thou among women, and blessed is the fruit of thy womb, Jesus. To the Father, and to the Son, and to the Holy Spirit.
1: As it was in the beginning, is now, and ever shall be, world without end. Amen.
0: O my Jesus,
1: forgive

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1: We look with wonder at the wisdom of God as the promised woman gives birth to the promised Messiah in a cold cave. Sweet Mother, we want to take our place with the shepherds to tell Jesus of our love and gratitude.
0: Our Father, who art in heaven, hallowed be thy name, thy kingdom come, thy will be done on earth as it is in heaven. Yeah.

0: Hail Mary, full of grace, the Lord is with thee. Blessed art thou among women, and blessed is the fruit of thy womb, Jesus. Hail Mary, full of grace, the Lord is with thee. Blessed art thou among women, and blessed is the fruit of thy womb, Jesus.
1: Holy Mary, Mother of God, pray for us sinners now and at the hour of our death. Amen.
0: Hail Mary, full of grace, the Lord is with thee. Blessed art thou among women, and blessed is the fruit of thy womb, Jesus.

0: Grace, the Lord is with thee. Blessed art thou among women, and blessed is the fruit of thy womb, Jesus.
1: Holy Mary, Mother of God, pray for us sinners, now and at the hour of our death. Amen.
0: Hail Mary, full of grace, the Lord is with thee. Blessed art thou amongst women, and blessed is the fruit of thy womb, Jesus.

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Blessed art thou amongst women, and blessed is the fruit of thy womb, Jesus. Hail Mary, full of grace, the Lord is with thee. And blessed art thou amongst women, and blessed is the fruit of thy womb.

0: women, and blessed is the fruit of thy womb, Jesus.
1: Holy Mary, Mother of God, pray for us sinners now and at the hour of our death. Amen.
0: Glory be to the Father, and to the Son, and to the Holy Spirit.
1: As it was in the beginning, is now, and ever shall be, forever without end. Amen.
0: O my Jesus,
1: forgive us our sins, save us from the fires of hell, and lead all souls to heaven, especially those who most need thy mercy.
0: The fourth joyful mystery, the Presentation.
2: Kind Mother, did another Magnificat rise to your lips as you walked up the temple steps to present Jesus to the Father? What must have been your joy as you gave Jesus to Simeon?
0: Our Father, who art in heaven, hallowed be thy name. Thy kingdom come, thy will be done on earth as it is in heaven.
1: Give us

0: Hail Mary, full of grace, the Lord is with thee. Blessed art thou among women, and blessed is the fruit of thy womb, Jesus.
1: Holy Mary, Mother of God, pray for us sinners now and at the hour of our death. Amen.
0: Hail Mary, full of grace, the Lord is with thee. Blessed art thou amongst women, and blessed is the fruit of thy womb, Jesus.

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Hail Mary, full of grace, the Lord is with thee. Blessed art thou among women, and blessed is the fruit of thy womb, Jesus.

0: full of grace, the Lord is with thee. 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
1: Holy Mary, Mother of God, pray for us sinners now and at the hour of our death. Amen.
0: Glory be to the Father, and to the Son, and to the Holy Spirit.
1: As it was in the beginning, is now, and ever shall be, world without end. Amen.
0: O my Jesus,
1: forgive us our sins, save us from the fires of hell, lead all souls to heaven, especially those who most need thy mercy.
0: The fifth joyful mystery, the finding of Jesus in the temple.
2: Kind Mother, we cannot conceive the agony of your pure heart as you looked for your child for 3 days.
0: Our Father, who art in heaven, hallowed be thy name. Thy kingdom come, thy will be done on earth as it is in heaven.
1: Give us

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0: The Lord is with thee. 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
1: Holy Mary, Mother of God, pray for us sinners now and at the hour of our death. Amen.
0: Hail Mary, full of grace, the Lord is with thee. Blessed art thou among women, and blessed is the fruit of thy womb, Jesus.

0: Full of grace, the Lord is with thee. Blessed art thou among women, and blessed is the fruit of thy womb, Jesus. Full of grace, the Lord is with thee. Blessed art thou amongst the women, and blessed is the fruit of thy womb, Jesus.
1: Holy Mary, Mother of God, pray for us sinners now and at the hour of our death. Amen.
0: Hail Mary, full of grace, the Lord is with thee. Blessed art thou among women, and blessed is the fruit of thy womb, Jesus.

0: and to the Son, and to the Holy Spirit.
1: 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Amen.
0: O my Jesus,
1: forgive

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1: whose only begotten Son, by

0: Remain always with us.
1: And may the souls of faithful departed, for the mercy of God, rest in peace.
0: In the name of the Father, and the Son, and the Holy Spirit.
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1: Hello, I'm Father Doug Jeffers, Adjutant Judicial Vicar of the Diocese of Austin, and welcome back to 60 Seconds with the Eucharist. Today we're talking about the phrase source and summit, which is a phrase that the Second Vatican Council used to describe the Holy Eucharist. It's the source and the summit of our faith. What those words mean is that the Eucharist is the source of our spiritual life. That means it's where we draw our energy, where we draw the power to go out and live our spiritual life. It comes really from the Eucharist, from the Eucharist being offered in all the churches around the world every day on behalf of the Church and all her members. We all draw strength from that. And from Holy Communion, which we receive in the Eucharist, when Christ comes to live inside us and to strengthen us to carry out our mission. But not only is the Eucharist the source of the life of faith, it's also the summit of the life of faith, which means not only does our whole spiritual life flow from the Eucharist, but it all leads back to the Eucharist. And that's because the Eucharist is our great act of adoration. It's our great act of worship to God. When we go to Mass, we offer God worship. We offer Him worship that has infinite value because we offer Him the body and blood of His Son. And so the Mass, really, more than anything else we do on earth, is like heaven. Because in the Mass, we're perfectly offering worship up to God, which is what we'll be doing in heaven. So not only does everything we do flow from the Eucharist, but everything comes back to the Eucharist, which is a foretaste of the heavenly wedding feast. Thanks for listening, and we'll see you at Mass.
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1: I'm Father Mitch Pacwa, and welcome to Scripture and Tradition. 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Now, of course, you can follow along with us in the book that we're using for this Bible study. It is called St. Paul on the Power of the Cross. And you can get this book at EWTN's religious catalog, which is EWTNRC.com. It is item number 84075, 84075. If you already have the book, we are starting on page 108, and we'll be speaking about Philippians chapter 2, verses 1 to 11. Now, if you remember last week, we talked about chapter 1, the introduction to all this, and how St. Paul is giving his good friends in Philippi back on where he's at. He's in prison again. He's undergoing a certain amount of suffering there, and there's a danger that he could be executed. So whoever arrested him wants him to die. And so that's one of the things happening, and how he looks upon life and death with a certain equal-mindedness. If he lives, that'll be good for them, so he can keep on teaching them. If he dies, it'll be good for him, because then he goes to see Christ. So he's equal-minded. But now he's going to start giving one of the most important teachings in the whole letter to the Philippians. And that's this section here in chapter 2, verses 1 through 11. Let's take this into a couple of parts. First, we'll begin with Philippians 2, verses 1 to 2. He starts off then saying, "If then there is any encouragement in Christ, any consolation from love, any sharing in the Spirit, any compassion and sympathy, make my joy complete. Be of the same mind, having the same love, being in full accord and of one mind." Now, this is one of the themes that St. Paul thinks is very important. We've seen this in his other letters, where the unity of the church is not optional. This is a lesson difficult in the United States and many other countries, where there is a proliferation of many small churches. And we see this kind of division. Presently, it's about 45,400 plus different denominations. And it's hard for a lot of them to get along with each other. So that's not a sign of unity. And St. Paul sees this goal of unity as an incentive for encouragement in Christ. Now, why would he want encouragement? Think of his situation. He's in jail, perhaps awaiting death. He doesn't know that when he's writing. And he needs encouragement, just like other people who are in prison need encouragement. That's why it's good to go spend time and visit prisons. But also people who are sick, especially those dealing with very serious sicknesses, we want to give them encouragement. And we also want incentives of love, and we also want to see a participation in the Spirit, as well as affection and sympathy. All of these. Be of the same mind. Now, one of the issues of being of the same mind and having the same love in full accord and of one mind, it's not always easy. And there are a couple things that happen. One, as people personally engage sacred scripture, as an example, they engage sacred scripture and they get an insight. They get some new, very consoling thought. They get something that brings them a lot of interior peace as they consider it. And they can be tempted to think everybody else has to come to this same insight. And that's problematic because we forget that other people may need other insights. Not everybody needs exactly the same insight I need. There are a variety of ways where you can focus on something in Revelation. You can focus on one aspect of the truth. That's fine. Because oftentimes, that's as much as our little pea brains are able to grasp. And it's, you know, difficult for us to contemplate the infinite mysteries of God. There's so much. But where the problem can come in is that we might think, well, this is the way that the Lord worked with me. This must be for everybody else too. Maybe, maybe not. Part of the genius in Catholicism is that we have a wide variety of religious orders. Some of them, for instance, emphasize the cross. They call themselves the Holy Cross Fathers. Others emphasize the Passion. That's the Passionist order. Others emphasize the power of the blood of Christ. And these are the Precious Blood Fathers and Sisters. And others emphasize the resurrection. Hence, there's an order called the Resurrectionists. And it is totally fine for each of those orders to emphasize that aspect of the faith, so long as they never deny the other aspects. See what we're saying here? You can emphasize one aspect, but you must always be committed to the whole of the truth, and just admit that in my smallness, I can emphasize one part, but I never reject or deny the other parts. The resurrection of Christ does not make his suffering and passion unnecessary. nor does his suffering and passion and the power of his suffering make the resurrection useless. You can't ever go that way. You just have to say, this is where I feel called to emphasize the sufferings of Christ or the resurrection, but I cherish and love all aspects of Christ. That's where orthodoxy lies. And this is what St. Paul is calling all of us to do. We can have our certain emphases so long as we don't deny any other part. And that we cherish the other parts that other people have, and we don't have to make them come only to my part. You maintain the whole of Revelation. That's key. Okay? So that's the first principle. Then we go to verses 3 and 4, where St. Paul writes, "Do nothing from selfish ambition or conceit, but in humility regard others as better than yourselves. Let each of you look not to your own interests, but to the interests of others." Now, this is to be the antidote to selfish thinking. It's very important for all of us to avoid selfishness and conceit or arrogance. It's you.

is what can get me into this position of saying everybody should think like I do, and then I'll be your fearless leader. This is something that we have to be careful of. And instead, we take the attitude of humility. And part of that, it's important when you're dealing with humility. Humility is not about putting yourself down. Humility doesn't mean, oh, I'm just really bad and I'm not good and all this. No, because if you keep doing that, you end up still thinking about yourself. If you keep to put yourself down, is to emphasize, you again. But I'm still the center of attention, just that I'm bashing myself. But I'm still the center of attention, at least for me. Maybe nobody else, but at least for me. And that's not real humility. Authentic humility comes from focusing on God. It's as you look up to the infinite greatness of God that you realize your smallness. You don't focus on yourself and look at yourself. You look at our Lord, realize that, the wonder of his greatness. And in doing that, you realize how small you are and you rejoice in his greatness rather than beat yourself up. And you count others as better than yourselves by looking at their gifts. Just as you look at God's infinite greatness, you also look at the abilities of other people. Even if you do certain things really well, you most likely can't do it without other people being involved. You might be a fantastic cook, but you're really nothing without the farmers that grew the food and the ranchers that raised the beef or the fishers that caught the fish, etc. You need all these, and you look, these people did a great job, and you always appreciate them. That's where we count others as better than ourselves, and we don't look to our own interests. We do so in a way that is to help others rather than ourselves. This is key. So then, he gives this very basic call in verse 5, chapter Philippians 2, verse 5. Let the same mind be in you that was in Christ Jesus. Now we see that the norm is not myself, my own mind. The norm is not even the people around me, but the norm for the way I become humble is Jesus Christ himself. Now, how do we see this? And we begin in verse 6 through 11, which is after that great call to humility and generosity, we then see that St. Paul cites an ancient hymn. It's you can't translate the rhythm of one language into another language very easily. Every language has its own rhythm. This passage of 6 through 11 has within it the kind of rhythm and beat that indicates it was used as a hymn. Now, in St. Paul's time, they didn't know how to write down musical notation. It was the monks who invented the musical notes that we use, so they could sing the office and choir. So we don't have the music, but we can tell that this was a hymn. And then it speaks of Christ in verse 6a, who, though he was in the form of God. So when we say that, how do you be like Christ? Well, first of all, you recognize that he was in the form of God. He was not

in the form of an angel. And I know a lot of people who come from the Kingdom Hall of the Jehovah's Witnesses will talk about Christ. They may not mention it to you the first time they visit, but what they believe is that Jesus is the Archangel Michael. That's what they teach, that he's the Archangel Michael. Won't get into why they think that, but they do. And he is not in the form of an angel. This passage, this very ancient hymn that comes from before Paul was writing in the late 50s AD, he was in the form of God. Now, of course, this does not refer to some shape. God does not have a physical shape. So it's not that. Rather, it means he has the reality of being God. That's what it means to have the form of God. He is God. And we see that explained in the next half of verse 6. In the second half of verse 6, it says, he did not regard equality with God as something to be exploited. This idea to be exploited, a good translation, it's a little bit more literal. He didn't count equality with God a thing to be grasped or held on to. It's not like he's, you know, on a ledge of a cliff clinging to a rock or a little tree. You know, no. It's something that he grasps because he owns. But notice, what it means to be in the form of God is explained here. It means equality with God the Father. Why is it equality? Because all three persons, the Father, Son, and Holy Spirit, are equally God. See, you can't be a little bit God. Either you are God or you are not. Because to be God means by its very nature to be infinite. God has no limits. That's why we said he doesn't have the form of a human body, nor does he have the form of an angel, which is very limited compared to infinite God. Rather, has equality with God because he shares that same infinite divine nature. And he didn't count that equality, God, something I just got to, I'm God, I have my right to stay in my full divine majesty. I should be just infinitely here. No. What we see in the first part of verse 7 is, but he emptied himself. That not grasping that equality with God means that he empties himself. Not that he got rid of any divine qualities. He did not remove his infinity. But rather, as this word emptied out indicates, he pours himself out. He is pouring out God and giving himself. This is one of the reasons that we see in another writer, St. John, in his first epistle, chapter 4, verse 8. It says, I quote, whoever does not love does not know God, for God is love. This is important. It's not that God is loving. No, God personifies love, meaning that God is love in an infinite way. This is not a partial love. God, a lot of times we love partially. We love when people are nice to us, we'll love them back.
most of our pets. Our pets are pretty generous to us, but it starts off with us feeding them. You know, most of the time that it's this I'll give so because you give kind of relationship. And they're very generous back. You know, they're very kind to us, and especially our dogs and cats and such. They're very generous to us. But they are not characterized by love personified, and they are not infinite love. They are their own little doggy or feline, affection. And that's fine. God empties himself. That's what it means for him to be love. He fully gives of himself. And that is key. Christ is pouring himself out generously. This is a self-gift that belongs to the very nature of God as love. And it's not just some feeling he has. Again, our cats and dogs have nice feelings towards us. Of course, they want to cuddle up to us so that we'll scratch their heads and their backs and such. Again, there's a lot of back and forth there. But at least that's why my cat always comes and sits next to me. She wants to have her head scratched. And that's always nice. And she's very sweet. But with the case of Christ, it is the self-gift, and it is perpetual. It never stops. Christ never said, okay, I stopped loving you. No, that's a country song. He stopped loving her today. No, but that's not God. God loves infinitely. And how does he show that? In the second part of verse 7, it says that taking the form of a slave, being born in human likeness. In other words, Christ did not cling to his divine nature. He did not cling to that equality with the Father and the Spirit, but he emptied himself of that great glory and took the form of a slave, being born like us. That's how much he emptied out the glory of heaven. Now, this is very much something that we see in Isaiah. If you remember when we were studying the book of Isaiah, in Isaiah 52, verse 13 to 53, verse 12, this is the fourth servant song in Isaiah. And we see that the prophecy in Isaiah 53, verse 12 begins where the Lord says, therefore I will allot him, that is the Messiah, a portion with the great, and he shall divide the spoil with the strong. Why? Because he poured out himself to death and was numbered with the transgressors. Yet he bore the sin of many and made intercession for the transgressors. That pouring of himself out that Isaiah had prophesied is something that this verse 6 and 7 are saying Christ actually did. He actually accomplished it. And that's what it means to say that he didn't grasp equality to God, but he poured himself out. And then we go over to verse 8, where it says, and being found in human form, he humbled himself and became obedient to the point of death, even death on a cross. This, even the fact that he emptied himself of the infinite glory of heaven and took on human flesh. That was plenty right there. But Christ did even more. He continued to empty himself, empty out by being obedient even to death on a cross. And remember, in Roman society, Roman citizens were not allowed to be crucified. They could be punished by death, and usually it was they got a chance to commit suicide or somebody else cut their heads off. That was standard Roman
punishment very fast. Only slaves and foreigners were crucified. So by bringing out that Christ emptied himself to the point of death, death on a cross, this is the kind of death that slaves had to endure. They're Roman slaves or they're foreign slaves. They still could be crucified. And this was a horrible form of death. This was something that was, again, as we took a look at when we were covering Galatians chapter 3, it had, in Jewish mind, it also was an accursed form of death. So this is the degree of self-emptying that Jesus Christ does. And this is crucial for us to understand that that's how much Christ loved us, by emptying himself to the point of dying on a cross like a slave, and then therefore becoming a slave. All right, there's more to this, because that emptying didn't just stop with the death on the cross, but we'll take up the next stage of what this meant after we come back from this break. So we'll be back in just a couple of minutes.

0: This is a Messy Family Minute with Mike and Alicia Hernan. Early in our parenting, we were introduced to the importance of first-time obedience. Now, some of you out there might be thinking, this is an impossible concept for toddlers, let alone teenagers, to understand. But it's not. Mind you, while it is possible, we didn't say it would be easy.
1: As we form our children, we need to understand that obedience is a virtue, a very important virtue, that includes respect, self-control, and the training of the will. How do you train your child in obedience? First, you expect it. You set the expectation that your child will listen the first time. Not when you count to five, not when they feel like it, not when they agree with you, but right away.
0: And then second, when your child doesn't obey the first time, give them a quick reminder, and then a consequence. Yes, some children will need to be reminded again and again, but that's okay. Because remember, parenting is a marathon, not a sprint. For more help on discipline and other resources, visit us at messyfamilyminute.org.
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3: Welcome back. So we were discussing Philippians chapter 2, verse 8, where Christ, being found in human form, humbled himself and became obedient unto death, even death on the cross. And I mentioned how being crucified, being put on a cross, was a horrible form of death. This was a very severe punishment. In the case of a number of people, they could hang on crosses for days. They would just be out there and they wouldn't be given food or water to slake their thirst or anything. And it would be agonizing to be hanging on a cross, whether by nails. And we know that not only was Christ nailed, but there were others that they found the skeleton of another Jewish man who had been nailed to a cross sometime after Christ. It would have been a couple decades later that he was crucified. But they found the nail still stuck in his foot, in the foot bones, because it had curled when they nailed him in, so they couldn't get the nail back out, and they just buried him with it. So we know that they did that. And that would just be horrible agony. To go, I mean, most of us don't even like getting stuck with the doctor's needles. This would be truly, truly awful. But then not only was it a horrible death that was reserved by Roman law for slaves and for foreigners, we also see, and I mentioned how in Galatians 3, verse 13, this was an accursed way to die according to Jewish mentality. Remember that verse? Christ redeemed us from the curse of the law by becoming a curse for us. For it is written, cursed is everyone who hangs on a tree. Now that last part, that last phrase, cursed is everyone who hangs on a tree, that is a quote from Deuteronomy chapter 21, verse 23, where it says, for anyone hung on a cross is under God's curse. So this was something that Jewish observers, as they would be going into the city of Jerusalem, seeing somebody hung on a cross, they would just assume that this was a cursed person. That would be their attitude toward this. And and remember, when we talked about that as we covered the book of Galatians, the reason that St. Paul brings this out is that Christ underwent an accursed form of death so as to redeem us from the curses that we incur by breaking God's law. When we break God's law, we're under cursed. Again, in Deuteronomy, I think it's chapter 27, it says, cursed is anyone who does not obey the whole of this law. So, if you break God's law, you're under a curse also. Well, Christ becomes a curse. He didn't sin. He never committed sin. But as an innocent man, he dies in an accursed way to redeem us from the curse of sin. Remember the analogy I used. It's the way we see that certain vaccinations work in human bodies, that you get a dead form of a virus, a dead form of the polio virus, helps protect you from living polio, a dead form of the rabies virus. Protects you from the living virus. If you've been bitten by a rabid animal, then they give you this vaccination and a series of vaccinations so that your body deals with its healing by dealing with these dead viruses, and that helps your body become immune to the living virus of polio. Well, Christ, as a dead curse by his death on the cross, saves us from the living curse of sin. That, and something like that is also going on here. So then, as we go to the next verse here in Philippians chapter 2, verse 9a, where it says, therefore, God has highly exalted him. This is where, by going down to the depth of death, a reversal begins. You come to the bottom point. In this sense, Christ hits that spiritual bottom where we would be without him, in order to come back up and be exalted and bring us in exaltation too. Now, that same passage in Isaiah is also very important. 52 verse 13. See, my servant shall prosper. He shall be exalted and lifted up and shall be very high. Well, that exaltation is what Christ experienced in his resurrection. And then we see that as a result of being exalted, in the second part of verse 9, it says, and God gave him the name that is above every name. Now, this is very important for understanding. When you put your name on a check, not the printed form, but you sign a check with your name, all of a sudden, that check has your authority to be transformed into cash. It gives you the ability to transform it into cash, right? This is one of the very important things that happens when you cash a check. There's a power in a name. And in the ancient world, something, not so much checks, they hadn't invented those yet, but your name was significant. Your name had a power to it. It said something about your own identity. It says something about your essence. When you study the ancient languages, you see that the names also have meanings. Think about a number of the Native American tribes where an individual gets a certain name when they, especially when they become adolescents, sometimes earlier, but they get a name that signifies something about their nature, about their personality. Well, here we're seeing the same idea, the power of the name, and that the name of Jesus is above every name. It's one of the reasons that In the Gospel of Matthew, chapter 28, you baptize in the name of the Father, Son, and Holy Spirit. Because the name of the Father, Son, and Holy Spirit, notice it's singular name showing the one God, but the three persons, Father, Son, and Holy Spirit, it's already hinting at the Trinity. And the name has a power to change us into baptized people. And this, and sometimes you see, for instance, in Acts of the Apostles, people baptized in the name of Jesus. This means it's by his authority, by his power. That's what's going on. And his name is above every other name. And so the hymn concludes in verses 10 and 11 by saying, so that at the name of Jesus, every knee should bend in heaven and on earth and under the earth, and every tongue should confess that Jesus Christ is Lord, to the glory of God the Father. That this name of Jesus Christ is powerful, and it adds to the glory of God. Now, in this, the hymn is quoting from Isaiah again, but another passage, Isaiah 45, verses 22 to 23, where the Lord tells Israel, turn to me and be saved, all the ends of the earth, for I am God and there is no other. By myself I have sworn, for my mouth has gone forth in righteousness, a word that shall not return. To me every knee shall bow, every tongue shall swear. So now Scripture applies that verse not only to the Lord God in the Old Testament, but also to Jesus Christ. This is also a very ancient Christian hymn that shows Christ is equal to the Father, as the hymn had said at the beginning. Now at the conclusion of the hymn, it shows that by going through the death and coming through the resurrection, we should be able to make an act of faith that Christ is equal to his Father. This is a very key part, in that this does not, Christ's equality with the Father and the Holy Spirit does not take away from the glory of the Father. No, it contributes to the glory of the Father. It's part of the Father's glory. All three persons have this kind of humility where all three are giving themselves to each other, and they are all glorified in that, and they invite us to share it. And this is the mind of Christ that St. Paul said at the beginning of this chapter he wants you and me to have. We are to seek to have that mind of Christ, emptying ourselves for the good of others, and then letting God exalt us as he exalted Christ. This is what the Lord asks of us, and this is the way we can become humble, in the way God wants us to be humble, and how we can be part of entering into the mystery of salvation as God set it up. All right, we'll take a break. We'll come back in a couple of minutes, so please stay with us.

This is a Did You Know Moment with Sandra McDevitt. Do you know what the 12 stars on the back of the miraculous medal represent? In Genesis, Joseph has a dream where 12 stars and the sun and the moon bow down to him. The 12 stars represent his brothers, who, not happy to hear this, sold him into slavery, into Egypt. All turned out well, as during the famine, Joseph was able to feed his family. The 12 stars represent the 12 tribes. The book of Revelation, John has a vision of a woman clothed in the sun, with the moon under her feet, a crown of 12 stars on her head. These stars symbolize both the 12 apostles and the 12 tribes, connecting the Old Testament and the New, representing the entire church. The crown represents Mary as Queen of Heaven. I'm Sandra McDevitt for EWTN Radio.

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1: Welcome back. First, I want to invite you to join me this Wednesday at 8 p.m. Eastern Time when I'll sit down with Michael Pakaluk to discuss how a Christian should consider friendship. We'll talk about how we can be more easily befriended. That's very important. Also, how to select and sustain quality friendships to counter the present epidemic of loneliness that's going around our culture. A lot of people are just so isolated and for a variety of reasons. So we'll take a look at some of that. All right, we have a question from our studio audience. Sir, where are you from?
2: Hi, Father. I am from the Diocese of Columbus, Ohio. I'm a seminarian studying there.
1: Okay, good for you. Good for you. You're doing well in your studies?
2: I think so. You could ask my four majors, and I think they'll tell
1: you
2: that.
1: We professors stick together. So what's your question today?
2: So you mentioned in the second chapter of Philippians, Paul is quoting from an ancient hymn.
1: Yeah, verses 6 through 11.
2: Yeah, in about the 50s. So this isn't that long after Christ's death and resurrection. So I'm wondering, how ancient is this hymn? Where did it come from?
1: There's a lot of speculation about where it came from. For instance, nobody knows for certain, and that's always good for graduate students, whether Paul composed it or whether somebody else composed it. And the reason it's so good for graduate students is that you can then write dissertations, because it's probably unanswerable, as to whether it was Paul. But it was certainly written before St. Paul wrote it in the late 50s. And it's already a hymn known to the community. They were aware of it. He's not giving something brand new. So they were already using it when they celebrated Mass. And they would be aware of this hymn in the liturgy. And he's citing it because by being used in the liturgy, it has the authority of being known and accepted as basic principles. So it couldn't have been composed too early. It's certainly composed in Greek, because it has Greek meter. You know, that's what I mean by the rhythm. There's meter in it. And it's a Greek composition. So it's most likely something from either the 40s, perhaps, if it's earlier than Paul, or something composed in the 50s. That's my own suspicion. It was composed in the 50s and was used in the liturgy. And remember, the Philippians community was started around 51 or so, right in there. So it's probably pretty early, but not as early as the 30s. All right, we have another question from our studio audience. Sir, where are you from?
3: Hi, Father. From Corpus Christi, Texas.
1: I love Corpus Christi. Great place. So what can we do for you today?
3: Hi, Father. Early you had mentioned about sometimes while reading Scripture, maybe in daily reading, sometimes different motivations or things that are become personal that are kind of come to light. And I was trying to, how would you make sure that you weren't just going off, like you mentioned, and, well, I guess this is the way it is, is it just personal to you, but also make sure you're not maybe leaving church doctrine and you start going off?
1: Yes. Good, excellent point. It's very important, first of all, to say, I want to maintain the whole of Christian faith. That we all of us have to have a commitment, not to our own ideas, but to the full truth of what God, I think it's in the book of Proverbs, which says we need the full counsel of God. So that's one thing. Where are you going to find that? The catechism will give that overall view. And, you know, you can get in other sources, that there are a few books, you know, a few different catechisms. I remember Father John Harden had written a catechism, very wonderful, very readable, and thorough. And just knowing the basic catechism gives you the overview. And when you have a doubt about something, consult the catechism. That's a good place. But you can also learn from other fine theologians who give the basics of faith. Just the way that you keep learning new things as you grow older. You update on how to use your phones. You know, I grew up with the phones that were rotor dials, right? You had to move your finger around. And I thought that the push button was pretty good. But now we have these little phones that are mini computers. So we have to keep updating. We have to do the same with our faith. As we mature, we need to have deeper notions of the overview. And that's what I would recommend. Let me take an email. This is from Kitty in Kansas. Father Mitch, why do we say in both the Apostles' Creed and the Nicene Creed that Jesus rose again from the dead? The Catechism explains he went to Sheol, but does that mean he rose more than once from the dead? Kitty, no, Kitty. He rose again in the sense that he was alive, he truly died, and he rose up from death. He came back from death. And that's why he's again alive. And that's the key. Plus, the word resurrection and to resurrect, anastasis, has a prefix in Greek. Stasis means, just like we would say, standing, right? Ana, at the beginning, the prefix ana for that word, for anastasis, it means again, or it means up. So anastasis is to rise up, but it also can mean rise again. And they took that second sense of that prefix, ana, and anastasis, to mean to rise again. And that's all. It's just parsing the Greek word. And it's Jesus only rose from the dead once. That's very, very clear. And it applies to all of us. We die once, and then comes the judgment. Well, Christ died once and rose from the dead once. That's all. But, you know, it's just trying to deal with a translation from Greek, where the creeds were written in Greek first, and then they sometimes did that literal translation of the prefix ana in anastasis. So that's basically what's going on. All right. Well, look, I want to remind you, you know, this network is brought to you by you, and, you know, we need a little help in the summertime. A lot of you are on vacation, and, you know, a lot of times you forget to keep us between your gas bill and electric bill when you're paying your gasoline bill on your camper or whatever, and you're traveling around the country on vacation. So we really do need your support during this summertime. So, because as I have assured you in the past and will assure you, the bill collectors are not on vacation. They want us there every month, so we need your support. So God bless you all and keep you and cause his face to shine upon you and lead you in all of your ways by his peace. May Almighty God bless you, the Father, the Son, and the Holy Spirit. Amen. And thank you for your ongoing support. We truly appreciate it. Thank you.

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6: Red Sea Apostolate presents The Wisdom of Venerable Fulton Sheen.
7: The only way we can prove that we love anyone is by sacrifice. Love does not mean to have, to own, to possess. It is the giving of oneself for another. At least three times a day, deny yourself some tiny, lawful, legitimate pleasure, such as the second drink or the extra lump of sugar, in order to discipline your spirit and keep mastery over yourself for the love of God. These little deaths are so many rehearsals for the final death. Dying is a masterpiece, and to do it well, we must die daily. If anyone wishes to come after me, let him take up his cross daily.
6: More reflections like these from Bishop Sheen can be found in the book, Lord, Teach Us to Pray, from Sophia Institute Press at sophiainstitute.com.
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9: You know how on this program we get a lot of callers who are consternated about what's going on with the Latin Mass, or they're maybe angry, confused, demoralized about things that they see going on in the church? So all of this is just sort of a preamble from a letter that J.R.R. Tolkien, he wrote a letter to his son. This is in the mid-1960s. And Vatican II had just unfolded, had just finished. And there was a lot of upheaval then, a lot of just crazy winds of division and disunity and departure from traditional Catholic teaching, etc., that were blowing mightily. And so J.R.R. Tolkien wrote this as part of a letter that he wrote to his son about what was going on. So here's what he said. I think there is nothing to do but pray for the church, the vicar of Christ, and for ourselves, and meanwhile to exercise the virtue of loyalty, which indeed only becomes a virtue when one is under pressure to desert it, as many people are nowadays.
10: That's beautiful.
9: Isn't that great? That's what he's pointing out, is that this is the time, especially if you feel as though you've lost your bearings, you don't know what's going on in the church, why are bishops acting this way, why are these things happening? And well, I think this is a great bit of advice. Just be loyal. Don't turn against the church in her time of great difficulty.
11: The Angelus. In the name of the Father, and of the Son, and of the Holy Spirit. The angel of the Lord declared to Mary, and she conceived of the Holy Spirit. Hail Mary, full of grace, the Lord is with thee. Blessed art thou among women, and blessed is the fruit of thy womb, Jesus. Holy Mary, Mother of God, pray for us sinners, now and at the hour of our death. Amen. Behold the handmaid of the Lord. Be it done unto me according to thy word. Hail Mary, full of grace, the Lord is with thee. Blessed art thou among women, and blessed is the fruit of thy womb, Jesus. Holy Mary, Mother of God, pray for us sinners, now and at the hour of our death. Amen. And the Word was made flesh, and dwelt among us. Hail Mary, full of grace, the Lord is with thee. Blessed art thou among women, and blessed is the fruit of thy womb, Jesus. Holy Mary, Mother of God, pray for us sinners, now and at the hour of our death. Amen. Pray for us, O Holy Mother of God, that we may be made worthy of the promises of Christ. Let us pray. Pour forth, we beseech thee, O Lord, thy grace into our hearts, that we to whom the incarnation of Christ thy Son was made known by the message of an angel, may by his passion and cross be brought to the glory of his resurrection through the same Christ our Lord. Amen.
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13: And I'm Betsy Fentress.
10: And we are glad to have a friend of the show back with us, now known for her book, Awake, Not Woke. Noelle Mehring works with the Ethics and Public Policy Center and is now out with a fascinating book called No Contact: How a Seductive Ideology Broke Families and Friendships and How to Repair Them. Noelle, thanks so much for making the time to join us today.
14: I'm delighted to be here. Thanks for having me.
10: So I wanted to read a quote from your book that resonated with me. You said the true story, you describe a story of one of these breakdowns, going no contact. And you said the true story of Jack and Genevieve's family is sadly not an outlier. Family estrangement or going no contact isn't a new phenomenon, but in recent years, it has gained significant visibility. Unlike previous decades when estrangement was often shrouded in shame and secrecy, today it's more openly discussed and sometimes celebrated as an act of courage and self-care, calling into question long-held social norms and beliefs about the importance of family. And the topic of your book is so dear to me because as I get older, I'm just more and more conscious of the fact that family is everything. And family is not perfect, but family is sacred. And this phenomenon that you describe in your book is really an assault at the cell of society and one of the most sacred things that we have. So how did this happen? How did we get to a point where something that, as you mentioned in the quote I just read, has happened since time immemorial, but was something that was shrouded in grief, becomes something that people are celebrating as almost as an act of empowerment?
14: Yeah, I mean, I think like most cultural phenomenon, there's not a single answer, but you certainly can pin a lot on online culture. I think we can't underestimate how much the online culture has really formed this younger generation, particularly because they became so very online during the 2020s. And the short form videos, you know, I found on TikTok is that there's a real prevalence of sort of pop psychologists there who are, offering a very, what seems like a caring presentation, an invitation for their viewers to, you know, examine their lives and their families for points of toxicity, often in their parents. And these videos get millions, sometimes billions of likes and views. And I think there's something incredibly seductive about, you know, trying to examine our lives for our wounds. Everyone has them. Family inevitably is going to have them, right? Because it's imperfect people living in intimate closeness with other imperfect people, and the clash of wills will happen. There's going to be friction there. But I think this is combined, you know, this online kind of invitation to search for your family trauma, your history of childhood trauma, is combined with a real currency of victimhood that I think we've long established before the 2020s, right? That, you know, the grievance culture is a real thing, and it's a real thing with a lot of power because it's a universal temptation for all of us to sort of deflect from our responsibility and to claim some sort of victim narrative. There's something that we can get out of it, you know? And now this is confusing and complicated of a topic because there are people who truly have been victimized by their families. People who are, you know, were abused or what have you, you know, there's reasons why people legitimately take the measure to go no contact. And I think part of that reality is what makes it so much more difficult to detangle in this issue, because some people rightfully are very defensive if you kind of call this a phenomenon or something that's destructive, because they might have a legitimate reason. And so I always have to say that outright, that, you know, it's sort of like antibiotics. You know, antibiotics are important and can be life-saving as a measure, but if they are overprescribed and overtaken, they are actually really damaging to our health. And I think that's what we're seeing right now with the no contact movement. It's a measure that can be needed in extreme cases, but the invitation and the sort of celebration of it now is to making it something different. And even as you get off of online culture, it starts to spread just in society, right? So that women getting together, young men maybe getting together, communities of people getting together and sharing stories of woundedness has become a real point of bonding. And so I think insofar as that becomes not only a point of bonding, but a currency, a social currency, we have a lot more people who are going to be filtering their past through a lens of harm. And parents are going to be vulnerable in that situation, particularly when it's combined with a cultural revolutionary mindset that wants to sort of detach ourselves from what's preceded us in order to recreate the future and recreate even sometimes our identities. Parents are an existential threat to an older identity.
15: So you brought up antibiotics. So along that medical line, you use an autoimmune analogy, and you've described the widespread phenomenon of family estrangement, not as an immune system defending itself against harm, but as a cultural autoimmune disorder. How are now everyday familial friction incidents being turned into toxic threats? And explain a little bit this autoimmune analogy.
14: Yeah. So that's the other analogy, that, you know, immune system is supposed to detect harm and then help keep harm away from us, or, you know, help us to heal. An autoimmune disorder, however, starts to conflate the host, the body itself, with a wound or with harm itself. And so it starts to attack its own flesh and blood. And so, you know, the analogy becomes clear. I think that this is what's happening now. It's a pathology, you know, that's sort of similar to an autoimmune disorder. So, you know, there's lots of examples in the book. I mean, certainly COVID was a big flashpoint for a lot of families, disagreements over how to handle it, whether or not people were going to get the vaccine. A lot of families I interviewed really had a split and division, either begin through that or come to a head. Also, who you voted for, I call it voting booth estrangement. A number of kids, and you know, the thing that is, I think, new is that, you know, a lot of the parents I talked to would say, you know, my very progressive daughter, for example, came to me and said, I don't want to hear your arguments. I don't want to hear your reasoning. I don't want to hear why you voted this way. I just want to hear from you that you were wrong and you're never going to do that again, and that you're going to do the work, you know. So it's incredibly both emotionally driven, and it's not going to be emotionally or reasonably resolved in certain ways. But so, you know, it's a combination of different things. It can be politics, it can be ideology, it can be gender stuff was a real flashpoint too. It could be COVID. Oftentimes underlying it, though, is something deeper. Maybe there are some more anxious anxieties within the young adult, and that politics kind of is something to glom onto that they can find an identity through and find sort of a virtuous struggle, what feels like a virtuous struggle. But oftentimes there are some deeper things going on. So one of the deeper things that I think is happening is what I call the empowerment delusion. And what that is two sort of self-conceptions that we've given, or not we, but, you know, I think have been promulgated in the culture. One, that we have sort of a godlike power, radical autonomy. We can redefine what the meaning of our body is, what the meaning of sex is, the meaning of my life, the meaning of marriage. At the same time, communicated a message that of radical victimhood, radical grievance. And so that the successes and failures of my life are attributable to systemic forces outside of myself, or the woundedness that somebody's done to me, inflicted upon me, that has calcified into an identity. So radical idea, the sense of radical power over things we can't control and no control over things that we actually might be able to affect. Mm-hmm. And I think that combination makes people feel incredibly powerless, and the despair that sort of comes from that is a precursor to maybe an anger and a rage wanting to blow up the system. Because if you don't feel like your successes or failures, or you have any ability to prove your life, it doesn't matter what you do on a Tuesday at 3 p.m., you know, this is an incredible message of despair. So I think that is maybe a deeper part of the issue, is that this is a real nihilism. And you can hear the tells of nihilism in the discussions of the no contact movement. So one thing I heard over and over again was young people saying, I did not choose to be born. Mm-hmm. You chose to have me, and I didn't choose to be born. And so you owe me, I don't owe you, you know, basically. It's an inversion of the fourth commandment, to honor thy father and thy mother, you know, that I have no obligation to you. But it also means that my life is not a blessing, it's a burden. You know, it's not good that I am. Being is bad, and privation is better. You know, it's also an inversion of the first principles of philosophy. But there's a spiritual disease there too, right? There's a deep spiritual nihilism underlying that. So it's no wonder that we have a fertility crisis as well, because why would you move into parenthood if parenthood is now recast as a selfish act of something you're inflicting upon someone? It's almost like an assault on their, that they, their life is an assault. So, you know, it's deeply disturbing. And it seems to me, though politics oftentimes is the veneer that is the flashpoint or the point of contention, it's far deeper, I think, what's actually happening here.
10: You also talk about therapy culture. And this, I think, is starting to, you're ahead of the curve, because people are only just starting to talk about this, really. I've read a lot of Jonathan Haidt, and he talks a lot about the victimhood mentality that you've talked about, but also in his book, but it's a book basically about how so many young people are basically doing the opposite of what cognitive behavioral therapy tells us we should do, which is to confront the things that upset you, that make you uneasy, that you're afraid of, in small doses, and that actually lessens the threat. And so what people in your book are doing, as you describe, is essentially the opposite. They're cutting off, they're running from the thing that upsets them. And I just find it fascinating because we have decades of an understanding of this in therapy culture, what should be done. And it seems like the therapy culture has kind of turned its own self on its head. So can you talk about the role of therapy culture in exacerbating this problem, and how can we redeem therapy? Because people actually need therapy. It's a good thing, but it's becoming almost a joke.
14: Yeah. No, great question. I mean, I think two examples I would say to illustrate the phenomenon you're talking about. One is the word triggers. So triggers should, in reality, what a trigger is the exposure of some wound that I would need to heal, right? If something's triggering me, that should telegraph to me, okay, why am I having a disproportionate reaction to this thing or this word or this whatever it is? What in me is hurt here, and what do I need to heal? Instead, what we think of as triggers, the most common understanding of triggers is, oh, we need to keep the triggers away from the person. You know, that's what we need to control. We need to control their exposure to the trigger, not their resilience in the face of the trigger, if you know what I mean. Another word that I think illustrates this phenomenon is boundaries. Boundaries, traditionally, and I think properly understood, should most often be for the sake of preserving a relationship. You know, if you've got a tricky in-law or a tricky parent or what have you, and they are coming over too much or criticizing you too much or something, you know, there might be reasons just to establish some sort of boundaries. You know, why don't you come over at this time? And then, you know, whatever. But this is for the sake so that I don't feel frustrated and so that you don't feel like you're burdening me, because now everyone's communicating and everyone's clear about what the expectations are. Boundaries have shifted far more now in conversation to be about protecting the self, not the relationship, not for the sake of the relationship. And so I think those are two things that illustrate that. But also, you know, I detail in the book how the absolute skyrocketing of casual uses of words like narcissism, gaslighting, toxicity, you know, the average of how often those words are looked up, you know, on

0: you know, some reality externally that is more of a diagnosis. And so it's going to cripple how we see both ourselves, our own ability to handle and navigate certain things. If we're calling it toxic, if we're calling this person narcissistic, you know, then the only, if they truly are a narcissist, then the only, there's really little that you can engage with, in, you know, with somebody who's diagnosably a narcissist. But I don't think that we're using that word with precision. And so the only, you know, reasonable answer, if we think in those terms, is going to be, you know, the extreme measures, because we've labeled it such, with such extreme terms. So I think that's that has a lot to do with it. And it is a shame, as you say, because therapy can be very good, very helpful, and people who need it and avail themselves to it, it's good that they're not stigmatized, that it's become so much more normal, because they should be seeking help. But it can also be sort of almost like a elite kind of signifier of at this point, you know, that we've really raised it to the point of almost like an accessory, you know, that I've got a therapist, I've got, you know, I've got this mental thing, I've got, you know, I'm tender here, I've got boundaries, you know, this casual way of talking about it is almost becomes, you know, such a social contagion that it's turned into something very positive and almost something that you wear with a badge of honor. And there's something, that's a signifier that something's become disordered there.
1: Well, it makes me think of Philip Reeve's book, The Triumph of the Therapeutic, and how we have let this sort of dictate a lot of family relationships. I wanted to bring out that it's a heavily footnoted book, and that you bring in a lot of the influences in academia, Wilhelm Reich, Christopher Lasch, and I noticed a lot of Charles Taylor. You just talk about expressive individualism and this sort of obsession with that. But I'd like to turn toward what I think is a really great part of the book, where you start to say, we've diagnosed all this. And like I said, you've really laid your case out quite convincingly that this is a big problem. But you give some advice for people who are in these estranged parent-child relationships. And the first one that really resonated with me was, parent for the world your children live in, not the one you grew up in. What did you mean by that?
0: Mm. Yeah, no, and that came out of interviews. one of the fathers I interviewed actually said something very close to that, if not exactly that. But, you know, I think the things have changed, particularly technologically, so rapidly that oftentimes, even as parents now, you know, it's hard for me to know, be on top of all the technological evolutions that my children are experiencing. Mm. Excuse me. And I think, you know, oftentimes there's a tendency to think back on our own childhood and say, okay, well, this is what I did, this is what I'll allow my children to do, without recognizing how rapidly that world is changing, not just in technology, but also in their peer groups, mm-hmm. right? That what their peer groups were into then, what was rebellion when I was growing up, very different than what rebellion is now. And in some ways, you know, it's a far more curated lifestyle that the kids are living, you know, with far less risk, far less friction. I mean, that's a product of online life, where it's the elevation of, you know, kind of everything smooth, seamless, no embodiment. You know, kids get driver's license far less frequently or less, you know, later than when I was a kid. I was there at age 16. You know, the peer groups and peer dynamics are just so different. And so parents also just advice, that advice is just, you know, stay on top of things, you know, that we can't just sort of rest on our laurels and think that the world hasn't shifted too much. And well, this is just the new rebellion. I even had one parent say to me, this isn't in the book, but about the transgender movement, saying, you know, that's sort of like when we were kids and kids became goth, you know, and I thought, you know, this is very different. This is a medical mm-hmm. intervention. This is radically different. But that's another sign of, like, I think there's a tendency in us just to think that the world hasn't changed too much. And, you know, in some ways there's a truth there, but in other ways it's very, very naive. So that I think that's an important piece of advice for parents.
2: One of the things you note is the normalization of divorce. And you made a point that I thought was really interesting, which is, you know, we've had decades of no-fault divorce, and that has, you know, and the divorce rate exploded. It's since kind of calmed down, but divorces, there's no stigma around divorce. And so we've normalized this idea that you can basically walk away from a family. And, you know, I've seen it in my own friendships, just, you know, this shocking idea that

0: you know, you're not bound to this commitment that you made, to these children that you made. And so it's almost like the logical outcome of that. Talk about divorce. And have you seen sort of the online culture also to help fuel the normalization of divorce and this connection between people going no contact?
1: Yeah. So, you know, that's one point I make in the book that, you know, we have so normalized divorce. I mean, I think it's at the point of one out of two, or it's been for a long time, one out of two marriages end in divorce. I mean, that's an incredible statistic. And I think it's been like that for decades now. So a lot of these kids are, you know, naturally growing up in a divorce family or divorce culture, whether it's their own family or the ones around them. And I think, you know, there's a message that's communicated in that. Regardless of whether somebody might have really needed to leave a spouse or something, you know, obviously there's extreme situations. But the casualness and the normalization of it communicates a cultural message that you are replaceable. You can be replaced. And so if you can replace my mom or my dad, you know, speaking as one of the kids, why can't I replace you? And so one of the things they're opting for is what they call a chosen family. This has been an idea that's been in the culture for a long time. And most people think of that phrase as referring to something like the show Friends, or, you know, your friends become like family, which is innocuous, if not a lovely idea, that friendships can become so close that they feel like family members. But it's got an academic pedigree that I think a lot of people aren't aware of. And it really emanates out of an abolish the family kind of movement, that the family is a social construct. And so, you know, you see that empowerment delusion coming out there, that radical autonomy, that the people I want in my life are not the people who are given to me, but the people that are emanating out of my autonomy, the people who come from my choice. And so I can walk away from the people who I'm obliged to, because those obligations are predicated on my will. And if I will something else, then that obligation is no longer binding for me. And so, you know, the interesting thing that this winds up being such a sad thing, of course, for the people who are walked away from, but for the people, the kids who opt for the chosen family oftentimes find out that it's a concept hoisted on its own petard, that the people that are their chosen family can just as easily unchoose them. And that happens quite frequently, where they will say, you know, I thought these people were going to be there for me through thick and thin. And they went on, their lives changed and things evolved. And now maybe they have their own, their kids have their own or whatever, what have you. And I'm no longer chosen. And so it's, you know, like all ideological ideas, it doesn't work, to say the least. But the devastation is quite real. And I think that really is not, it's not all that different, really, from the normalization of divorce. You know, it's just another way of dividing and attacking the family. And that division and that attack always comes through that sort of separation. I mean, it's a scattering of people, a scattering of the members, because of how powerful and how stabilizing of a force the family is.
2: So, Noelle, for parents or relatives who are currently living through the heartbreak of being cut off, they might feel paralyzed by grief or want to reach out in anger. What is your primary advice for how they should conduct themselves to keep that door open for future healing? Maybe it won't happen immediately.
1: Yeah. One of the most important pieces of advice, and I know this is hard, is to try to never communicate out of a place of deep emotion. Oftentimes the instinct in the parent will be to, if I can convey how hurt I am, you know, that I'm crying myself to sleep every night, or that then they'll see. And, you know, paradoxically, it often turns out to be that hearing about the grief of the parent pushes the child away further. Why? Because I think they have two choices at that point, to recognize how much they're hurting their parent, or to think this neediness is more evidence of their sort of toxicity. And so I'm going to recoil from it. And so then the parent tries to communicate even more that, you know, how hurtful this is. And then they pull away even more. So it can get into a bad feedback loop. You know, I think that the parent has to assume sort of a parental nobility, and, you know, always taking the higher road, which is not being reactive. That reactivity is a real temptation when you're in the confusion and depths of feeling abandoned and betrayed and hurt. You know, these are incredibly huge emotion and destabilizing emotions, especially for a parent who identifies so deeply with having a child that they are in relationship with. So trying to kind of stabilize that so that we are always acting out of deliberation and speaking out of deliberation. Oftentimes writing things can be better than speaking, because conversations can escalate. pretty intensely, especially when there's a lot of emotions flying around. So writing things helps because you're saying exactly what you're saying and not more and not less, and the person can sit with it. They can't reimagine it or change the memory of it. They've got the words in black and white. So then you can communicate exactly what you want to communicate and not say things in an emotional way. Keeping the door open, you know, really the posture of the prodigal, the father and the prodigal son story is really the ideal, who did not chase after or grovel after his son, who respected his son's freedom, you know, gave him his inheritance knowing that he was not going to make prudent decisions with it. But then also was not calculating his grievances like the older brother, you know, that he was tending to his obligations and waiting with great hope and readiness to receive his son again. I think that really is, you know, the wisest posture to adopt. The two extremes are, you know, parents sometimes will try to control things too much, or they will try to accommodate and placate too much. We have to stand strong in what we know to be true without compromising what we know to be true. And also respecting the freedom of the adult child.
2: Have you seen the clip of Gayle King and Oprah talking about no contact? You know, Oprah had a whole show on no contact.
1: I watched her show.
2: There's a clip, and they're like in a studio getting ready for something. Okay. And Gayle and Oprah's like getting her makeup put on, and Gayle King says to her, "I would never let my kids do this. I would go to their house, and I would not leave until this gets resolved." And I mean, it's just interesting that she is forcefully saying, I literally would not leave the premises if they were trying to do no contact to me. Have you seen that clip?
1: I have not. No, that's interesting. I did see the Oprah episode on no contact, but I think there was a second episode that maybe I didn't see it, but I have not seen that clip.
2: And since you handed the book over to your publisher, is there been any, do you see signs of hope that maybe this has peaked?
1: I don't know that I see signs of hope that it's peaked. I think this is like all these types of things. The more light is shown on it, the more it takes the power away from it. I think that's what happened with the woke movement. You know, just enough people talked about the absurdities of it. So I think that will deflate it. I don't know that it's peaked yet. There's certainly signs of hope, just insofar as there's a lot of, you know, Gen Z people who are returning to the faith, and, you know, there's a lot of hope there. So
0: we could talk about this for so much longer. This is such an important topic. It's truly tragic to see how many families are impacted by this and continue to be. I mean, just yesterday, I was listening to a friend tell me a story about, in this case, it was a friendship that basically was ruptured because of this. So where can our listeners who would like to read your book and follow your work, where can they buy your book? Where can they follow your work?
1: Yeah, it's on all places, everywhere books sold, no contact. It's on pre-sales. It comes out September 8th, and you can follow me on my Substack, Noelle Mehring. It's called Family Revival, or at eppc.org.
0: Wonderful. Well, Noelle, thank you so much for coming on our show today.
1: Thank you both for having me.

0: 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This is Doug Keck, This Week on the Catholic Sphere. Father Mitch Pacwa, Johnette Williams, and Colin Donovan explain the difference between the two and the heretical implications of the concept of original blessing.
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3: And I'm Betsy Fentress.
2: And we are delighted to have Maria Ruiz Caporlando with us today. She is the official promoter of Blessed Stanley Rother's beatification cause. And she is also featured in a new movie coming to theaters this summer entitled American Martyr, The Stanley Rother Story. Blessed Stanley became the first U.S.-born priest to be beatified as a martyr. And we've just marked his feast day this week, and we are so happy to have you with us today, Maria.
4: I'm delighted to be with you. Thank you.
2: So, Betsy and I have both had the privilege of watching this documentary that you are featured extensively in. And what an extraordinary movie. There was so much I didn't know about this American mm-hmm. Blessed. And I was really taken by how much footage and photographs they have of him. But tell us a little bit about this incredible man and how it is that you came to be somebody who's playing a key role in moving his cause towards sainthood forward.
4: I still feel like I'm living in some kind of alter reality because I'm a writer. And I wrote his biography. I was commissioned by the Archbishop to write the biography. And it was really because that's an important part of having a cause, right? We want people to hear about him and we want to tell his story so people can say, this is why we think he should be declared a saint. So I wasn't ready for seeing myself so much in the documentary because I'm a writer who likes to work at home in pajamas, but God knows what God is doing. And I'm just trying to say yes. I got involved. We're not from Oklahoma. We moved here many years ago when my husband took a job with the University of Oklahoma and he taught at the law school for many years. So my kids were young. They were, I have four and they were in grade school going to Catholic school and they'd come home with all this stories about this man. And really, when I look at the timeline, it wasn't even 20 years after he had died that we moved here. So it was all still very fresh for a lot of people who knew him. So the stories were many. And as a journalist, it got me curious. And I started doing some short pieces for different Catholic publications. It wasn't really until they opened the cause officially and brought me in. I had known the bishop at the time quite well. So he invited me to come and help with the Spanish part of things because that's my first language. That's how it started.
3: Well, he has quite a story because he was born into a farming family mm-hmm. and he had a little bit of a rough time actually becoming a priest. Can you talk about his journey and some of his academic challenges?
4: They still laugh about these things because anyone in Okarchi that knew him, that's the name of the town where he was born, they're all farmers. And everyone expected him to senior year say, I'm ready. I'm going to be the next farmer alongside my dad and keep things going. And instead, he said, I feel a call to the priesthood. His dad gave him a hard time and said, why did you sign up to do Future Farmers of America and not take Latin? And you know, those are things that an 18-year-old is probably not worrying about. But he did go to a seminary in San Antonio, and he really struggled. Everything was in Latin, all the the textbooks even, and it was very hard for him. And he did not do well. He repeated one class once, and then the big one was first year of theology, he flunked out. And they sent him home with a note basically saying he should consider a different vocation.
2: We'll talk a little bit about how he ended up translating his non-academic skills to the mission. I found that to be such a perfect example of how God has a plan for everything.
4: Yeah, eventually the bishop did find him a home, a place that supported him, and he learned a lot. And he was at Mount St. Mary's in Emmitsburg, the town of Elizabeth Ann Seton, by the way. So there are two holy people in this town, they can claim. Okay, so he graduates, right? Finishes all the courses, becomes a priest, and does kind of weird functions around the archdiocese. Then 5 years in, he volunteers to go to the Oklahoma mission. And to me, that's the amazing part, really, because his brother used to say he can fix anything, but just give anything to Stan that's broken, and he can fix anything. He can make anything go. And he could work as an electrician. You know, you have many tools at your hand when you have to do it all yourself. And the farmers know how to do these things. Those precisely the things that he grew up in, but also the values of family and faith and taking it all and living as hard work as farmers. All of those things were precisely the things that God had him use in Santiago Atitlan, Guatemala, in the Oklahoma mission when he was there. He was just the right guy to be there. He could fix anything. He would bring broken things from the States and take them there and make them work. And he could talk to them about the land and the seeds and how to have better crops, because they are farmers and faith-centered community on, and the family is such an important part. All things that he totally related on. And really only God can make those kind of connections up. And it's makes me laugh just thinking about that this guy who was barely making it through the seminary could then go there and just fit right in with the people. And I think that's why God blessed him. I think it's a special grace, maybe his first miracle, that God helped him not only to learn Spanish, but become completely fluent in Zutuyel, which is a very obscure language, only spoken in two little villages around this lake. And nobody else could do it in the mission, but this guy who had flunked out because of Latin could do it there. I think it was a special grace. God knew he wanted to be close to them, you know?
3: Well, one of the extraordinary parts about the movie is how many living people you interviewed, or including you, who have been part of this cause and who were part of his life. And there's some people from the village who, through translation, we hear their beautiful, beautiful stories. And for someone who supposedly was an academic, the letters he wrote back that are narrated in the movie are really extraordinary. But I also wanted to just talk about how when he gets there, people are just barely subsisting. And the hardest part for me watching it was, how could the government be against someone who really lifted up these people out of abject poverty into a life of farming where they could support themselves? Do you have an insight into that?
4: No, that is a difficult thing, isn't it? And I think it was difficult for him when he got there to see all of that happening. I think for Father Stan, the fact that he was so focused on being a good priest to those people is what kept him in line and like kept him seeing what is the truth of why I'm here. It was hard for the whole team. When he got there, there were 12 of them. But the last few years that he was there, he was the only one left. But, you know, at the beginning, everybody was gung-ho. There were dentists, doctors, obviously educators, people who knew about nutrition and things that could come and help them. And everybody was ready to help because it was such a hard life that they had and they needed so much physically. And Stan could do physical things, but probably not in the same vein as all of them. His letters are beautiful. And I love when he describes fixing things or bringing one of the kids with him. I think one of the people in the documentary talked about how he would just say, come with me. And at the same time, he's teaching them skills, you know. He was concerned with the physical, but the physical in his stance was definitely the building, fixing and building. And he could teach that to them and being out in the land with them and farming. There, I love the views that they added, you know, the actor, the guy just to hold the land. And because land in Oklahoma is very red dirt, and there it was very rich and brown, and but he could know all about that. You know, this is his world.
2: Well, one of the you know, one of the things that he did that completely doesn't fit the category of what you think of priests doing, not even priests who are good with working the land, is the story about him taking the baby that the parents tell us about that story of the family that had twins. And how he stepped in and cared for that baby.
4: Well, you know, in Latin America in general, there's I'm Cuban, and I've traveled throughout Latin America. Spanish is my first language, and I totally get the thing that you bring everything to the priest. The priest is like your father figure, really, and they're not. You don't just bring your spiritual concerns, but you bring everything, and the priest will listen. And if he can help you, he helps you. And if not, you go on and somebody else will help you. I think that was just in general true. But in this case, he was so much their father, spiritual, but also just his shepherding figure. They would bring anything, any concern that was happening in their family. And there were some that were hard. And one night, I think what I remember from some of the descriptions were that at night, after dinner, he would just wait and they'd kind of come in one by one. But the one you're talking about was like everybody was asleep and this man showed up and Father Stan got up and went to see. And it was a father holding a baby. And he said, Father, we've had our baby. And at first, you know, he must have thought, well, yes, you're holding her by the ear. But he said, there were two of them. And we cannot do two of them. And he didn't make the guy feel bad. He didn't say, oh, it's going to be okay. He said, it's okay. And took the baby and took care of this baby several nights until he figured out what couple he knew that was dying to have a baby and could take care of baby Maria. He was pretty hands-on. There are so many pictures of him with nephews and nieces in Oklahoma, and he's always around the kids and the babies. And so same thing there, you know, the babies, I mean, the kids were attracted to him and would always come play. And in one of the letters, he describes practicing his Zuchi Hill with the kids, because the kids would only laugh at him, but would still talk to him in Zuchi Hill till he could learn how to do it perfect. It's a good technique. Get the kids to do it with you.
3: One of the things that really struck me in the movie was that he trained catechists, and that was a big part of his mission work. And I think when you go to countries like Guatemala, you are tempted to get really political because you have oppressive regimes and you also have to meet people's physical needs. There are medical issues, but that seemed to be at the forefront of what he did. What is that village like now in terms of their Catholic faith being practiced?
4: It's just a powerful story I don't have the quote in front of me, but do you remember hearing that quote about the blood of the martyrs is the seed of the church?
3: Yes.
4: It is so true there. We went because they had not had a parish priest in 100 years at that church. So obviously no vocations of any kind. And since his martyrdom and everything that's come since his death, I'm a terrible person on numbers, but it's something like 10 priests and then like 7 more in the seminary. Not from that diocese. I'm talking about from that church.
2: Wow.
4: That's remarkable.
3: That's remarkable.
4: So I would say their faith is strong. I've done a few things where with this world of ours that we can do Zoom and all these things, I've done some with them. They use cable or radio still. Cable for those who live in the town, and then radio for the nearby. And it's all catechetical and is to, you know, they play music, obviously. Who doesn't want that? But it's still used as a tool of educating in the faith and just giving information. And when I did it with them, I found it kind of funny because I would talk to them in Spanish and they would translate it to Zutuhil because that's still the main language there. And I will never be able to say even one word in it. It is really, really different.
2: We just have a couple of minutes left, but I'd love to touch on his cause. It was an incredible scene in the movie where they showed the jars of blood and how they rushed to collect his blood, like they knew right away that he was a saint. So where does his cause stand now, you being his primary promoter?
4: You know, the promoter part has been just a very new thing. The deacon that was working on it is retiring. So I'm taking one aspect of what he used to do and they're trying to figure out the rest. But it's simply because I want as my daughter said to me, Mom, you gotta stay with what you started. And we all feel like we're progressing and we know how strong his cause is. And it is. It's time to just figure out where we go from here. We need a miracle. And Archbishop is great in his thing about we need a miracle. Why will it take a miracle? So if anyone listening, if you have something that you really need, please ask for Father Stan's intercession and then let us know. Because I know there's a lot going on and he's a very good intercessor. He has already been busy both here in Guatemala in a special way. We had one of my friends down there, his name is Felipe Coche, and he came up for the premiere last night and he dressed in his traditional clothes and everything. And he brought lists of things for us to look at, of people that he knows we need to talk to. I want to make sure I say that after he died, yes, they immediately collected his blood and that's instinctively they knew this man gave his life for us and he is a martyr in the faith. And they put him in those pickle jars that you see from schools or other agencies. And they also asked if they didn't want to let him go. So they asked to keep his body, but the family said he needs to come home to be buried in Oklahoma. But they allowed them to keep his heart, which was the next petition that they did. I can't imagine as a mom what I would say, but when I think about it just from looking at the picture, it makes all the sense in the world because they knew that he had already given them his whole heart. So it's powerful. And I can tell you that the year of the beatification, the bishop brought our archbishop a little vial of blood and they had dug it out to make sure that, you know, it was still there and all that. And it had not coagulated and it's become a public thing. So I can say it out loud. We also exhumed his body to be moved out here to the new shrine that I hope everyone will come visit in Oklahoma City. But his heart is still there. And that's just very beautiful to me.
2: Beautiful. Well, Maria, thank you so much for joining us to tell us about this incredible man on the path to sainthood. And for our listeners, please make sure to check out American Martyr, the Stanley yes. Rother story, which will be released in theaters August 25th to 26th in English and on the 27th in Spanish. Maria, thank you so much for joining us today.
4: Thank you. Please do go see it.
3: Welcome back to Conversations with Consequences, where I am joined by TCA resident chaplain, Monsignor Roger Landry. And this week, we'd like to talk about two blessed American saints that might not be on your radar. Monsignor, what can you tell us about these two saints?
5: Well, the last days of July, Betsy, are always special for American Catholics because two American blesseds we mark this week. So earlier this week on Tuesday, July 28th, we celebrated Blessed Stanley Rother, originally from Okarchi, Oklahoma, who died in Guatemala in 1982 as a martyr. He was a shepherd who wouldn't run away from the danger of caring for Christ's beloved sheep and lambs in Guatemala. And he was killed in his own house by these hit squads in Guatemala who just didn't like the fact that he was teaching them how to become good disciples of Jesus rather than just pawns in a communist Marxist chess game in Guatemala. So he was martyred in 1982. His beatification was in 2017 in Oklahoma City at the place where the Oklahoma Thunder play. I was privileged to be able to be present there as we raised him to the altars. I'll never forget Archbishop Paul Coakley, now the president of the U.S. Bishops, encouraging all of us who were present. There were 18,000 of us were able originally to get in, and then 24,000 people showed on up. So there was standing room only, but everybody was watching likewise on EWTN. And he said at the end, if you need a miracle, Blessed Stanley needs a miracle. In other words, for his canonization. So he was really encouraging people to pray. And since that beatification mass in Oklahoma City, they've built a beautiful new basilica to Stanley Rother, a shrine to him that people from all over are going as pilgrims. But for those who don't know Blessed Stanley Rother's story, he wanted to become a priest for the then Diocese of Oklahoma City before it became an archdiocese at the founding of the Diocese of Tulsa. And he went to seminary in San Antonio, but because he couldn't master Latin, much like St. John Vianney, who we might be able to talk about next week, he was booted from the seminary. Thanks be to God, a bishop intervened for him and wrote to Mount St. Mary Seminary to take him in, and he did. And he finished there. And ironically, even though he couldn't learn Latin, he was the one who translated the entire New Testament into the local dialect of the indigenous in Santiago Atitlan, which is where he evangelized and built the church and built a radio station, did everything else. So this guy who was kicked out of seminary originally because he couldn't master Latin actually became the translator of the Word of God and the great preacher of it, not just with his lips, but with his life. And, you know, one of the most moving things for me about Blessed Stanley is he had been commanded to leave Guatemala by his bishop because his life was at risk. He was put on contracts and everybody knew that he was a marked man. And he went home to Oklahoma and he was trying to serve and he was on his farm. But every day he would look south out of his windows toward Guatemala because he said, a shepherd doesn't run. And he was just wondering what was happening with his people, that he had gone on vacation, but he just hadn't returned because he was prevented from returning because of the threats. A shepherd doesn't run. Eventually, his bishop gave him permission to return, and he paid the supreme sacrifice out of love for Jesus and out of love for his people, being killed in his house. Now, in the place where he was martyred, where you still have blood on the wall, there's a chapel built where people are able to adore the same Lord that Stanley Rother served and introduced to his people. And then on Friday, July 30th, we have the memorial of Blessed Solanus Casey, this great Capuchin priest who died in the 1950s and is remembered not just in Detroit, where he made most famous, but in Huntington, Indiana, And then three places in New York City, Yonkers, the Lower East Side, and Brooklyn, because he served in all of those monasteries. He was from Wisconsin. He had entered the Capuchin monastery in order to try to become a Capuchin priest, but he couldn't learn German. So they refused him the full sort of faculties of a priest because his German wasn't good. Solanus Casey was an Irishman, and so German's hard for anybody, but particularly for Irishmen. And so they just ordained him a simplex priest. We might not even know what that means today, but he was given permission to celebrate Mass just by himself or by people, but he couldn't preach and he couldn't hear confessions and he couldn't do those types of things that an ordinary priest is able to do because they didn't think that he was smart enough in order to be able to do it. He was clearly smart enough, but like you can be super smart and not know German. But he became a porter humbly, especially in Detroit, where he would welcome people into the Capuchin monasteries. And he was introducing them ultimately into a much deeper relationship with God. He was the minister of first impressions. The love that he had for the poor who were coming by who needed anything, whether they needed a good confession from one of the other priests, whether they needed something blessed, whether they needed some food. Solanus was the one who always received them with the love of God. Often he'd receive their prayers, and Solanus Casey would pray for those intentions. And so many miracles happened as a result of it. He reminds many in North America of St. Andre Bessette, who did the same thing at St. Yes. Joseph's Oratory as a porter in Montreal. And so Blessed Solanus Casey, he was beatified in 2018 in Detroit, November. I was present to be there with 70,000 others. This was the largest beatification ever on American soil up until what's going to happen this September in your town of St. Louis, Missouri, Betsy. So two great saints, and we remember with Saint Ignatius, whom the church will celebrate on Friday, after he read the lives of Saint Francis and Saint Dominic, he said, why can't I do what Francis and Dominic have done? And this week, we Americans can say, why can't we do what Stanley and Solanus have done? We might not be a priest, we might not be a Capuchin religious, but can we say yes to God and give him the same blank check these two great Americans have done? In our 250th anniversary of our country, they're among the greatest Americans in our history. Let's ask for their prayers this week, especially that we might imitate their faith, their hope, and their love.
3: 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Thank you so much, Monsignor Landry.
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5: The Catholic Church sees the Eucharist as the source and summit of the Christian life. 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
7: 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Always and everywhere, I shall endeavor to recognize your will in all things, even though my eyes see only contradiction and uncertainty. 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I will never be confounded. Amen. 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
11: Glory be to the Father, and to the Son, and to the Holy Spirit. As it was in the beginning.

0: Catechism of the Catholic Church refers to the sacrament of reconciliation as one of conversion, for it has so much to do with returning to God the Father. Just as our view of prayer changes from a child's petitioning to a mature relationship with God, this same maturing process exists with the sacraments. Penance, confession, reconciliation, different names for the same process. Eucharist, communion, the Lord's Supper, the same celebration. As we look more closely at these sacraments, we realize these are the sacraments of maturing. These are both a key part of our lifelong process of our Lord calling us to a closer place. Just as Jesus fell with the cross, got up, and eventually overcame death with the resurrection, the process of penance to Eucharist is God's same invitation, a transformation to a new life. This has been a bit of Catholic encouragement from Michael Gisondi.
1: We lie a lot. Maybe not to others, but to ourselves. I'm not good enough. I'm a failure. I'm alone. These thoughts are lies. They do not come from God. The truth is, you are good enough, and you are not alone. You are God's beloved. When we choose these thoughts, we grow closer to Him, and by our example, teach our kids to do the same.
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0: In the name of the Father, and of the Son, and of the Holy Spirit.
1: Amen. Amen.
0: The Lord be with you.
1: And with your spirit.
0: Brothers and sisters, let us acknowledge our sins, and so prepare ourselves to celebrate the sacred mystery.
2: I confess to Almighty God and to you, my brothers and sisters, that I have greatly sinned in my thoughts and in my words, in what I have done and what I have failed to do. Through my most grievous fault. Therefore, I ask Blessed Mary, ever Virgin, all the angels and saints, and you, my brothers and sisters, to pray for me to the Lord our God.
3: May Almighty God have mercy on us, forgive us our sins, and bring us to everlasting life.
1: Amen.

0: Let us pray. O God, who constantly raise up in your church new examples of virtue, grant that we may follow so closely in the footsteps of the Bishop St. Alphonsus in his zeal for souls, as to attain the same rewards that are his in heaven. Through our Lord Jesus Christ, your Son, who lives and reigns with you in the unity of the Holy Spirit, God forever and ever.
1: Amen. Amen.
2: A reading from the book of the prophet Jeremiah. The priests and prophets said to the princes and to all the people, "This man deserves death. He has prophesied against this city, as you have heard with your own ears." Jeremiah gave this answer to the princes and all the people. "It was the Lord who sent me to prophesy against this house and city, all that you have heard. Now therefore, reform your ways and your deeds. Listen to the voice of the Lord your God, so that the Lord will repent of the evil with which he threatens you. As for me, I am in your hands. Do with me what you think good and right. But mark well, if you put me to death, it is innocent blood you bring on yourselves, on this city and its citizens. For in truth, it was the Lord who sent me to you to speak all these things for you to hear." Thereupon, the princes and all the people said to the priest and the prophets, "This man does not deserve death. It is in the name of the Lord our God that he speaks to us." So Ahikam, son of Shaphan, protected Jeremiah so that he was not handed over to the people to be put to death. Verbum Domini. Lord, in your great love, answer me.
3: Lord, in your great love, answer me.
2: Rescue me out of the mire. May I not sink. May I be rescued from my foes and from the watery depths. Let not the flood waters overwhelm me, nor the abyss swallow me up, nor the pit close its mouth over me. But I am afflicted and in pain. Let your saving help, O God, protect me. I will praise the name of God in song, and I will glorify him with thanksgiving. See, you lowly ones, and be glad. You who seek God, may your hearts revive. For the Lord hears the poor, and his own who are in bonds he spurns not.
3: Lord, hear

Obesco. Lectio Sancti Evangelii secondo Matteo. Herod the Tetrarch heard of the reputation of Jesus and said to his servants, "This man is John the Baptist. He has been raised from the dead. That is why mighty powers are at work in him." Now Herod had arrested John, bound him, and put him in prison on account of Herodias, the wife of his brother Philip. For John had said to him, "It is not lawful for you to have her." Although he wanted to kill him, he feared the people, for they regarded him as a prophet. But at a birthday celebration for Herod, the daughter of Herodias performed a dance before the guests and delighted Herod so much that he swore to give her whatever she might ask for. Prompted by her mother, she said, "Give me here on a platter the head of John the Baptist." The king was distressed, but because of his oaths and the guests who were present, he ordered that it be given.

There is no one after God who loves us as much as this loving mother does. Quote from today's saint, St. Alphonsus Liguori, Bishop and Doctor of the Church, from his Glories of Mary work. He also says, if we heap together all the love that mothers have for their children, and all the love of husbands and wives, all the love of all the angels and saints for their clients, it can never equal Mary's love for even a single soul. Even a single soul. Your soul and my soul. The love of our mother, the Blessed Virgin Mary. The Sacred Heart of Jesus was formed underneath the Immaculate Heart of his Mother Mary. 2 months of a liturgical year are dedicated to Our Lady, May and October. August and September are dedicated to a specific aspect of Our Lady's life, specifically her heart. August to the Immaculate Heart, and September is dedicated to Our Lady of Sorrows, her pierced heart, as the prophet Simeon said when she presented our Lord in the temple, "Behold, this child is destined for the fall and rise of many in Israel, and to be a sign that will be contradicted. And you yourself a sword will pierce, so that the thoughts of many hearts may be revealed." The Catechism says the spiritual tradition of the Church emphasizes the heart in the biblical sense of the depth of one's being, where the person decides for or against God in the heart. That's where we decide for or against God, the very center of our being. There are two hearts that beat in unison. There was no greater connection and attunement between mother and son. His flesh was all hers. His DNA was all hers. When a child is born, it's often said he looks like his father and she looks like his mother. In the case of Jesus, it is clear he would have looked all like her, 100%, totally from her, the Blessed Virgin Mary. She provided the flesh of his heart, the flesh that he would take to the cross, the flesh that he would redeem us with. Pope St. John Paul II said, "From Mary, we learn to love Christ, her Son and the Son of God. Learn from her to be always faithful, to trust that God's word to you would be fulfilled, and that nothing is impossible with God." End quote. At the school of Mary, Christ is loved with her immaculate heart, a heart that is received by the Word made flesh, in such a docile way, an obedient way, that the Word was made flesh in her womb. And that same Word that is made flesh in the womb of the Virgin Mary, that same Word is made flesh in our hearts, in belief, when we consent to God's will, when we have faith, when we have trust in God, obedience, and when we love God. That Word is made flesh. When Jesus is sought out through his mother, it's the surest and safest means of knowing and encountering the heart of her son, Jesus. Through Mary's heart, the greatest pilgrimage of faith, hope, and charity is born. At every moment of the Blessed Virgin Mary's pilgrimage,

Obedience to the will of God is increased. Listening to the word of God through her heart, the voice of Jesus is clearly perceived. From Mary's heart, hope, rooted in eternal life, springs forth. From her heart, we learn the language of trust, commitment. Be it done unto me according to your word. That could be sung as a chant throughout our life. Be it done unto me according to your word. She teaches us that surrender to God's will brings freedom, not restraint, freedom, joy. From the heart of Mary, we learn that all things are possible with God. She is the first to ponder the greatest mysteries of salvation. Flowing from her heart, the Mother of God echoed her magnificent hymn, the Magnificat. My soul proclaims the greatness of the Lord. My spirit rejoices in God my Savior, for he has looked with favor on his lowly servant. From this day, all generations will call me blessed. The Almighty has done great things for me, and holy is his name. He has mercy on those who fear him in every generation. He has shown the strength of his arm. He has scattered the proud in their conceit. He has cast down the mighty from their thrones and has lifted up the lowly. He has filled the hungry with good things, and the rich he has sent away empty. He has come to the help of his servant Israel, for he has remembered his promise of mercy, the promise he made to our fathers, to Abraham, and to his children forever. The greatest hymn composed by Mary's heart, even before this came out of her lips, it was in her heart. The Blessed Virgin's heart even knows what it means to be separated from God. Not in committing sin, because she's sinless, immaculately conceived, but in the Gospel passage, the fifth glorious mystery, rather the fifth joyful mystery, the finding of our Lord in the temple. She experienced in her soul, for the first time, a separation from God. The grief of loss. The grief of abandonment. When a parent loses a child, the whole world comes to a screeching halt. If you're a parent out there, and if you've ever lost your child, left a child behind, even within a store, leaving a child at a park, your whole life feels like it's over. Your whole life comes crashing to a screeching halt. Before there was a finding of the child Jesus in the temple, there was a losing of the child Jesus, a loss. And that's a moment that we commemorate especially in the sorrowful mysteries of the Rosary, specifically the seven sorrows of Our Lady. Brother Pier Giorgio, his title in religious life is of Our Lady of Sorrows, specifically meditating upon the sorrows of Our Lady all throughout her life. And there would have been many sorrows. The separation that she experienced in losing the child Jesus. In a special way today, we entrust all fallen away Catholics to the immaculate and sorrowful heart of Our Lady. And may she draw them back into the fold of her Son's church. Amen.

0: Mary believed that the Lord's word will be fulfilled. Imitating her faith, let us now turn to the Father in prayer.
1: For our Pope and all Christian leaders, that they will inspire others by their lives, we pray to the Lord.
0: Lord, hear our prayer.
1: Thus civil leaders will believe the truth in their hearts and remain devoted to true justice. We pray to the Lord.
0: Lord, hear our prayer.
1: For the strength to welcome Christ as he comes to us in the stranger, the sick, the imprisoned, and the unborn child. We pray to the Lord.
0: Lord, hear our prayer.
1: For the healing of body, heart, and soul of all who suffer from the perennial cross of illness, and for strength for those who care for them, we pray to the Lord.
0: Lord, hear our prayer.
1: For friends, benefactors, and relatives who have died, that they will find peace in God's presence, we pray to the Lord.
0: Lord, hear our prayer. Through the intercession of the Immaculate Heart of Mary, Sorrowful Heart of Mary, we pray for the return of all fallen away Catholics as we pray together. Hail Mary, full of grace, the Lord is with thee. Blessed art thou among women, and blessed is the fruit of thy womb, Jesus. Holy Mary, Mother of God, pray for us sinners, now and at the hour of our death. Amen. O God, through the faithful obedience of the Blessed Virgin, you have clothed your people in the glory of salvation. Through her constant intercession, help us to lovingly and generously fulfill your most holy will. We make our prayer through Christ our Lord.
2: Amen.

0: Pray, brothers and sisters, that my sacrifice and yours may be acceptable to God, the Almighty Father.
1: May the Lord accept the sacrifice at your hands, for the praise and glory of his name, for our good and the good of all his holy church.
0: Be pleased, O Lord, to enkindle our hearts with the celestial fire of your Spirit, just as you granted that St. Alphonsus should celebrate these mysteries, and by them offer himself to you as a holy sacrifice, through Christ our Lord.
1: Amen.
0: The Lord be with you.
1: And with your spirit.
0: Lift up your hearts.
1: We lift them up to the Lord.
0: Let us give thanks to the Lord our God.
1: It is right and just.
0: It is truly right and just, our duty and our salvation, always and everywhere to give you thanks, Lord Holy Father, Almighty and Eternal God, through Christ our Lord. For as in the festival of St. Alphonsus, you bid your church rejoice, so too you strengthen her by the example of his holy life, teach her by his words of preaching, and keep her safe in answer to his prayers. And so with the company of angels and saints, we sing the hymn of your praise, as without end we acclaim.

To you, therefore, most merciful Father, we make humble prayer and petition through Jesus Christ, your Son, our Lord, that you accept and bless these gifts, these offerings, these holy and unblemished sacrifices, which we offer you firstly for your holy Catholic Church. Be pleased to grant her peace, to guard, unite, and govern her throughout the whole world, together with your servant, Leo, our Pope, and Stephen, our Bishop, and all those who, holding to the truth, hand on the Catholic and Apostolic faith. Remember, Lord, your servants, and all gathered here, whose faith and devotion are known to you. For them we offer you this sacrifice of praise, or they offer it for themselves and all who are dear to them, for the redemption of their souls and hope of health and well-being, and paying their homage to you, the eternal God, living and true. In communion with those whose memory we venerate, especially the glorious ever-Virgin Mary, Mother of our God and Lord Jesus Christ, and Blessed Joseph, her spouse, your blessed apostles and martyrs, Peter and Paul, Andrew, James, John, Thomas, James, Philip, Bartholomew, Matthew, Simon, and Jude, Linus, Cletus, Clement, Sixtus, Cornelius, Cyprian, Lawrence, Chrysogonus, John and Paul, Cosmas and Damian, and all your saints. We ask that through their merits and prayers, in all things we may be defended by your protecting help, through Christ our Lord. Amen. Therefore, Lord, we pray, graciously accept this oblation of our service, that of your whole family. Order our days in your peace, and command that we be delivered from eternal damnation and counted among the flock of those you have chosen, through Christ our Lord. Amen. Be pleased, O God, we pray, to bless, acknowledge, and approve this offering in every respect. Make it spiritual and acceptable, so that it may become for us the body and blood of your most beloved Son, our Lord Jesus Christ. On the day before he was to suffer, he took bread in his holy and venerable hands, and with eyes raised to heaven, to you, O God, his almighty Father, giving you thanks, he said the blessing, broke the bread, and gave it to his disciples, saying, "Take this, all of you, and eat of it, for this is my body, which will be given up for you."

In a similar way, when supper was ended, he took this precious chalice in his holy and venerable hands, and once more giving you thanks, he said the blessing and gave the chalice to his disciples, saying, "Take this, all of you, and drink from it, for this is the chalice of my blood, the blood of the new and eternal covenant, which will be poured out for you and for many for the forgiveness of sins. Do this in memory of me."

Therefore, O Lord, as we celebrate the memorial of the Blessed Passion, the resurrection from the dead, and the glorious ascension into heaven of Christ, your Son, our Lord, we, your servants and your holy people, offer to your glorious majesty, from the gifts that you have given us, this pure victim, this holy victim, this spotless victim, the holy bread of eternal life and a chalice of everlasting salvation. Be pleased to look upon these offerings with a serene and kindly countenance and to accept them, as once you were pleased to accept the gifts of your servant, Abel the just, the sacrifice of Abraham, our father in faith, and the offering of your high priest, Melchizedek, a holy sacrifice, a spotless victim. In humble prayer, we ask you, Almighty God, command that these gifts be borne by the hands of your holy angel to your altar on high, in the sight of your divine majesty, so that all of us who through this participation at the altar receive the most holy body and blood of your Son may be filled with every grace and heavenly blessing through Christ our Lord. Amen. Remember also, Lord, your servants who have gone before us with the sign of faith and rest in the sleep of peace. Grant them, O Lord, we pray, and all who sleep in Christ, a place of refreshment, light, and peace through Christ our Lord. Amen. To us also, your servants, for those sinners, hope in your abundant mercies. Graciously grant some share in fellowship with your holy apostles and martyrs, with John the Baptist, Stephen, Matthias, Barnabas, Ignatius, Alexander, Marcellinus, Peter, Felicity, Perpetua, Agatha, Lucy, Agnes, Cecilia, Anastasia, and all your saints. Admit us, we beseech you, into their company, not weighing our merits, but granting us your pardon through Christ our Lord, through whom you continue to make all these good things, O Lord. You sanctify them, fill them with life, bless them, and bestow them upon us. Per ipsum ecum ipso et in ipso, est tibi Deo Patri omnipotenti, in

0: those who cannot now receive Jesus in the Blessed Sacrament, we offer the following prayer. O my sweet Saviour, Jesus Christ, Thou art my sovereign good, the fountain of all good, my God and my all. What a blessing it would be for me, could I at this moment possess Thee in my heart, and there render Thee my praise, and lay before Thee my necessities, and share in the graces Thou bestowest on those who really receive Thee. O come to me, dear Lord, in spirit, and take full possession of my heart and of my soul. To Thee I give my memory, that Thou mayest always dwell in my thoughts, my understanding, that it may ever be engaged in contemplating Thy love and goodness, and my will, that Thou mayest direct it to the keeping of Thy holy law. To Thee I give my whole self, O my Jesus. Make me to be ever Thine. May the virtue of Thy divine sacrament increase my faith, fortify my hope, purify my charity, and fill my heart with Thy love. O let me be Thine, and Thou mine, from henceforth and for ever, and grant that nothing in life or death may ever separate me from Thee any more. Amen.
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0: Let us pray. O God, who gave us St. Alphonsus to be a faithful steward and preacher of this great mystery, grant that your faithful may receive it often, and in receiving it, praise you without end. Through Christ our Lord.
1: Amen.
0: The Lord be with you.
1: And with your spirit.
0: May Almighty God bless you, the Father, and the Son, and the Holy Spirit.
2: Amen. Go forth, the Mass is ended.
0: Thanks be to God.

and the Word was made flesh. Hail Mary, full of grace, the Lord is with thee. Blessed art thou among women, and blessed is the fruit of thy womb, Jesus. Pray for us, Holy Mother of God. Let us pray.

0: Throughout the Old Testament, God prepared a table for us so that we could someday feast in His kingdom. That day arrived, and that kingdom arrived with Jesus Christ. In this week's readings, we see the story of the Eucharist as it plays out in the Bible. Find out more next on Breaking the Bread. Isaiah's promises in this Sunday's first reading are fulfilled in Jesus and the church. All who are thirsty come to the living waters of baptism. The hungry delight in rich fare, given heavenly bread to eat and wine to drink at the Eucharistic table. This is the point two of our gospel. The story of Jesus' feeding of the 5,000 brims with allusions to the Old Testament. Jesus is portrayed as a David-like shepherd who leads his flock to lie down on green grass as he spreads the table of the Messiah's banquet before them. Jesus is shown as a new Moses who likewise feeds vast crowds in a deserted place. Finally, Jesus is shown doing what the prophet Elisha did, satisfying the hunger of the crowd with a few loaves and having some left over. Matthew also wants us to see that the feeding of the 5,000 is a sign of the Eucharist. Notice that Jesus performs the same actions in the same sequence at the Last Supper. He takes bread, he says a blessing, he breaks it, and then he gives it. Jesus instructed his apostles to celebrate the Eucharist in memory of him. And the ministry of the 12 is subtly stressed in the gospel account. Before Jesus performs the miracle, he instructs the 12 to give the crowd some food yourselves. Indeed, the apostles themselves distribute the bread blessed by Jesus, and the leftovers are enough to fill precisely 12 baskets, corresponding to the 12 apostles, the pillars of the church, and the 12 tribes of Israel. In the church, as we sing in this Sunday's psalm, God gives us food in due season, opens his hands, and satisfies the desires of every living thing. Now, as St. Paul reminds us in the epistle, nothing can separate us from the love of God in Christ Jesus. This is Scott Hahn for Breaking the Bread.
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0: Throughout the Old Testament, God prepared a table for us so that we could someday feast in His kingdom. That day arrived, and that kingdom arrived with Jesus Christ. In this week's readings, we see the story of the Eucharist as it plays out in the Bible. Find out more next on Breaking the Bread. Isaiah's promises in this Sunday's first reading are fulfilled in Jesus and the church. All who are thirsty come to the living waters of baptism. The hungry delight in rich fare, given heavenly bread to eat and wine to drink at the Eucharistic table. This is the point two of our gospel. The story of Jesus' feeding of the 5,000 brims with allusions to the Old Testament. Jesus is portrayed as a David-like shepherd who leads his flock to lie down on green grass as he spreads the table of the Messiah's banquet before them. Jesus is shown as a new Moses who likewise feeds vast crowds in a deserted place. Finally, Jesus is shown doing what the prophet Elisha did, satisfying the hunger of the crowd with a few loaves and having some left over. Matthew also wants us to see that the feeding of the 5,000 is a sign of the Eucharist. Notice that Jesus performs the same actions in the same sequence at the Last Supper. He takes bread, he says a blessing, he breaks it, and then he gives it. Jesus instructed his apostles to celebrate the Eucharist in memory of him. And the ministry of the 12 is subtly stressed in the gospel account. Before Jesus performs the miracle, he instructs the 12 to give the crowd some food yourselves. Indeed, the apostles themselves distribute the bread blessed by Jesus, and the leftovers are enough to fill precisely 12 baskets, corresponding to the 12 apostles, the pillars of the church, and the 12 tribes of Israel. In the church, as we sing in this Sunday's psalm, God gives us food in due season, opens his hands, and satisfies the desires of every living thing. Now, as St. Paul reminds us in the epistle, nothing can separate us from the love of God in Christ Jesus. This is Scott Hahn for Breaking the Bread.
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5: This is a Papal Minute.
6: Pope Leo XIII became Pope in 1878. The church he would lead was one stripped of its temporal power and marginalized and persecuted in many nations. Leo was the first pope in a millennium and a half not to exercise political power. Instead, Leo was a pastor and a teacher. Over the course of his 25-year pontificate, in more than 80 encyclicals, he wrote on virtually every major issue of the day. His most famous encyclical, Rerum Novarum, promulgated on May 15, 1891, is a writing on social justice. In it, Leo XIII outlined for the first time the principles of Catholic social teaching. In him, humanity found a strong defender and a champion of human rights and dignity. This has been a Papal Minute.
7: Sometimes the simplest prayers can be the most effective, especially during times of distress. Reverently repeating the name of Jesus or the prayer, Jesus, my mercy, may be what you need during those times. But here's another short, powerful prayer that is typically said three times. My God, I believe, I adore, I hope, and I love thee. I beg pardon for those who do not believe, do not adore, do not hope, and do not love thee. Amen.
8: This is Lavinia Spirito for Catholic Way Bible Study. The letter to the Hebrews describes the scriptures as a double-edged sword. This weapon is so sharp, it can cut us to the bone, revealing our hypocrisy, our justifications, our self-recited limitations, and our hidden motives. They are like a riverbed clogged with boulders. Our lives then become stale and boring without the fresh, clean, rushing waters of God's Spirit. And yet these waters can rush in through the Word of God. In the same way, it may be painful at times to read the scriptures God gave us, but the life they bring is crucial. 1 Corinthians 4:20 says, "The kingdom of God is not a matter of talk, but of power." Today, allow the Word of God to clear away the obstacles that block you from a total life of holiness.
2: Catholic Way Bible Study. 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

0: Dude, this is gonna sound like a flex. It's not a flex. Okay? It's not like a touting my fatherhood.
1: Can we make it a flex?
0: No. I don't want it to be.
1: Okay.
0: But I do wanna tell this story just as a hope that the other men will take it and take advantage of the opportunities.
1: Okay.
0: For this.
1: All right.
0: So the other day, a couple weeks ago, by the way, welcome back from your 2 month vacation.
1: Thank you.
0: Yeah, it's great to have you back. And but a couple weeks ago, I was at an auction, right? And where I bought a tractor.
1: Yes, dude.
0: Which you drove this evening.
1: It was wonderful.
0: It's awesome. So I was at this auction, and I always bring my boys with me because it's just like a fun father son
1: totally.
0: Experience, right? It's yeah. like, and watching is kind of adrenaline. Rush. They bring their own money because maybe there's fishing poles or you know like whatever. Who knows what you could possibly get right there. So it got later on into the day because the tractor was the end and I was still wanting to bid on it.
1: Yeah, they always save the good stuff for the end.
0: Right. And my son was hungry. My oldest son Luke was hungry, and so he asked. He said, "Like, hey, there's a food truck over here. Can I go, get some food?" And I was like, "You know what? All you kids have been really great. Yes, go get some food." So I gave him my credit card. I said, "Go order y'all some food and come back." And he came back and he said, "Dad, the guy at the food truck wants to talk to you." And I was like, "Okay." And my instant
1: thought, I don't like this.
0: Yeah, yeah. My instant thought was like, "That I don't like this at all."
1: Yeah.
0: Right? What happened? And he's like, "I don't know, Dad. I promise I didn't do anything." And I was like, "Okay." And so we walk over to the food truck. And the owner of the food truck, he said, "This your son?" I said, "Yes, sir."
1: Possibly.
0: "He is my son." And he said, "I just want to let you know that this is the most polite young man that I've ever met in my entire life."
1: Sweet.
0: "And when he comes to the auction, he does not pay for his food here. I own this food truck, and I want him to know that his actions have consequences, and he does not pay for food here."
1: Is this like a lifetime deal we've
0: lifetime
1: got going
0: deal.
1: On?
0: Lifetime deal. And I was completely shocked. Now, obviously, this sounds like, "Oh, look how great my kid is." But what I really want to actually highlight here is this man did not know my son from anybody else. He recognized a virtuous behavior in a young man and said, "How can I reward this? How can I instill virtue in, you know, and reward somebody who's doing the virtuous thing?" And what he did was he said, "Okay, you come here. You're not getting, you're not having to pay for food here." And to me, that's the importance of community. That's the importance of, we talk about friendship and we talk about the importance of surrounding yourself with good behavior, like other men who can reinforce the things that you are teaching in your own home.
1: Yeah.
0: And this is exactly what he did. Is he said, "Listen, you're doing the thing that you're supposed to do. Unprovoked, I'm going to reward this." And like, as men, like we all have certain things in our lives. Jim's here tonight. Jim, it's great to see you in your cowboy hat. Jim has opportunities to give to other men that you and I don't have.
1: Yeah.
0: To reward and say like, "Hey, listen, I want to encourage you to continue on this path. You have different things that you do that I can't do." We all have, regardless of our state in life, we all have ways in which we can reinforce good behavior, reinforce the virtuous. And you don't know the effects that actually has in a man on this side of the veil.
1: Mm-hmm.
0: Like, I won't know exactly what the effect that had on my son, because to him, getting free barbecue every time he comes here, I mean,
1: incredible.
0: That's a huge thing, right?
1: Yeah.
0: And don't know. To me, like, I just, like, I took that as an opportunity to think about ways in which I have influence for the next generation, or for men, you know, who look up to me for whatever reason.
2: Yeah.
0: That I can influence and encourage them to live the virtuous life.
2: Yeah, I mean, it's really a pretty incredible thing he did, because he has no idea what this will cost.
0: No.
2: You know, and it will cost him something. I mean, it's not like, oh, the food is pretty much free. I mean, that's not the case. I mean, this will... I mean, maybe it'll only cost him $50, you know, or maybe it's less than that. But still... That's a big deal.
0: But it also, $50 so well spent. Like, if you could spend $50 and know that it affects a younger generation's life.
2: Right. That something where a young man is going to, like, really think about for the it's going to be one of those things that really impacts them.
0: Right.
2: And shapes the way they think about themselves, mm-hmm. and the way they ought to be. You know, like, if you could have a really formative memory in someone. I mean, like, right. Think about that impact. It also, this is like one of those things that's really great and really sad at the same time, that what it's kind of a bellwether for who we've become as a society. You've got a young man who comes to this food truck who behaves and acts respectfully, and it's outstanding.
0: Right.
2: You know, that's bad. fact that it's outstanding is terrible. That should be
0: the norm.
2: Like, that guy, he's like, wow, this, you know, young man, look, it should be the norm, you know, but it just isn't, you know.
0: Right.
2: Just not where we live anymore.
0: It impacted not only my son, but it also impacted me in thinking of ways in which I should be looking for more opportunities to influence and give back, to other guys who are, you know, really pushing, you know, doing the right thing.
2: Yeah, you know, when we did our episode on chivalry, several months ago, that was something that I was really thinking about, and it was an idea that came to me. I was listening to our good friend Deacon Harrison Garlick, his podcast Ascend, which we highly recommend.
0: Mm-hmm.
2: Fantastic podcast. But he interviewed the guy from the Chivalry Guild.
0: Mm-hmm.
2: And they had this conversation about, you know, how I might not be rich. This is what they were saying. But compared to some people, other people, you know, even here in our community, I'm very wealthy, you know, even though you're just kind of a regular person.
0: Mm-hmm.
2: And this idea of, what am I obligated to? There was this French term, the noblesse oblige, that the nobility obliges us. Like, you know, that you've received gifts,
0: mm-hmm.
2: and you have this obligation to give back to society. And I was just really thinking about that for myself. Like, man, I've been given much, and, you know, okay, I tithe at church. You know, I do the normal stuff, but, you know, how can I have really more of a direct impact
0: with my
2: community, you know?
0: He is in tune with reality. He was in tune with what was happening in front of him. He could have easily been just focused on putting the brisket sandwich together, putting it on the tray, handing it to him, and moving on.
2: Yeah.
0: And how, like, the problem with today in modern society is that we have so many distractions and so much noise that when we actually have a task to do, we're just very utilitarian in the mind frame of, like, I have a task, I need to get it done, and I need to move on. Mm-hmm. And I don't stop and think about the person that I'm serving, the person that I could possibly be influencing. My son just opened the door.
2: But,
0: thank you.
2: You know, he could have stopped at, you know, I want to speak to your dad.
0: Right.
2: And just called and said, like, these, you know, your son is the most, you know, he's great.
0: Right.
2: You know, finest young man I've ever met.
0: Right.
2: That alone would have been like, wow, enough. What a huge compliment and
0: wait,
2: stuff.
0: Wait, yeah.
2: But then to say, like, no, free food for this guy anytime he's here.
0: He said, this is my establishment. This is my food truck. When he comes to my food truck, this man eats free.
2: Very cool.
0: Which is such a cool thing.
2: Yeah, it's super awesome. I'm going to tell him next time we go, be like, hey Luke,
0: I want you to.
2: I need you to go get me a sandwich. Make sure to get the hot barbecue sauce.
0: So you just got back from your 3-month vacation. How did that go?
2: You know, it just gets longer and longer every time. It's just wonderful.
0: Yeah.
2: It was excellent. My great great uncle built a cabin in northern Michigan like 85 years ago, something like that. And it's still there. It's a log cabin, it's a real log cabin.
0: Mm-hmm.

0: Jehovah Witnesses argue that Jesus is a lesser divinity than Jehovah because the Greek text in John 1:1 doesn't say the word was the God. The definite article isn't there. As such, they argue it should be translated a God. How do we respond? Well, first, six times in John 1, the term God appears without the definite article. But yet the JWs translate it as a God only once in reference to the word. Not very consistent. Second, in Greek, the definite article is prefixed to the subject, not the predicate. And in this clause, God is the predicate and the word is the subject. Finally, John refers to Jesus as the God in 1 John 5:20, saying, "This is the true God." So, be at peace, my Christian friends. You don't have to go to a Kingdom Hall this Sunday. I'm Carlo Broussard with the Ready Reason for Catholic Answers, Catholic.com.
1: 2 Corinthians chapter 4, verse 7 states that we hold this treasure in earthen vessels, that the surpassing power may be of God and not from us. 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

0: Welcome back to the Catholic Man Show. I'm David Niles here with Adam Minahan. Jim Spencer is in the house. We're recording at Adam's house today.
1: Yeah.
0: Didn't even mention the fact that we're in a totally different place.
1: Location. It's fun.
0: Yeah, we're also recording without audio feedback, so we have no idea what we sound like.
1: Oh, we sound so
0: I feel like we sound good.
1: Yeah, I think so. We're drinking Booker's this evening. It is 63%, 63.25 actually, to be exact. But it's their Pond Batch. And
0: it's a weird, I think that's a weird name for the whiskey.
1: Because they're, it's batched with how many? 1, 2, 3, 4, 5, 6, 7, 8 different barrels from all different level floors of the warehouse and different percentages for each. But so, you know, Butcher's is based on...
0: I just don't know why that makes it a pond.
1: Jim Beam.
0: You know? I'm sure they've got a story or something.
1: Yeah, it's... So this is a 7-year-old, 1-month, and 20-day-year-old whiskey.
0: 20 days.
1: Yes. So this is, Booker's is produced by Jim Beam, you know, the distillery Jim Beam, and
0: Jim Beam produces a lot.
1: They
0: have a lot of labels.
1: On their label, he says, the whiskey in this package is the highest grade of bourbon created by me here at Jim Beam. It is

0: bottled, uncut, and unfiltered. My grandfather, Jim Beam, liked his whiskey from 6 to 8 years old. Sorry, that to be like, it's in a weird cursive writing.
1: It's in a script.
0: It's a little hard to read. But anyway, it is hot, it is strong, but it is delicious.
1: You know,
0: it is,
1: but it's not that hot. I would have never guessed that it was 60. Would you say 63 or 61?
0: 63.25.
1: I would have never guessed that it was that high.
0: Hmm.
1: I would have said, oh, yeah, this is like maybe 50. I mean,
0: so Fred, no, this is, he's the seventh generation master distiller of Jim Beam, of the Beam family.
1: I like the presentation. You know, we like a good presentation here on the Catholic Mansion. This one came in a wooden box.
0: Correct.
1: Which obviously sets it apart on the shelf. And also in your whiskey collection.
0: Yeah, this is it's named after his dad's beloved backyard pond, a special place you'd go to be sure to find him on a sunny afternoon. So it's in commemoration
1: after memory. That makes more sense. It didn't register to me like, oh, it's from all these, it's a blend. It's like, well, yeah, there's a lot of whiskeys that are blends. It's named after one of his favorite memories.
0: Right.
1: Favorite whiskey, favorite memory. I think it's fantastic.
0: It's really good.
1: Booker's is always, it's a sure thing when you get it. You pay a little bit more for it. But
0: it's a win.
1: You will, yeah. It's
0: we're on the Lord's team.
1: The winning side.
0: So raise your glass.
1: Cheers to Jesus.
0: Cheers. One thing that I do need to mention, I've been getting a lot of emails about, listen, this is a year that you want to make sure you go to the Catholic Mancho Campout. We have quite a few things already in the works. Catholic Mancho Campout is the last weekend in September, whatever that is, like, I don't know, 26th, 27th, 28th, somewhere around in there. It'll be at Clear Creek Abbey. We will be having a documentary-style videographer there to kind of document what it looks like at the campout. Also, this is probably, what is this, our 10th one?
1: I don't know.
0: I think it's about our 10th one. You know, who knows how many more we'll have. And we have several giveaways that we've never had before. We have wine. We'll have our Catholic Mansion wine that's going to be available. We have a lot of things that we're going to offer. Anyway, that'll go. That'll be available to our patrons first, and then to the public. If you typically the spots on the campout end up filling up very, very fast. It very rarely makes it very
1: to the public. Yeah,
0: the
1: public allotment in the past has been very low. Sometimes less than one.
0: We provide the beer. We provide all the food for the weekend. We basically provide, like, if you can get there, everything happens.
1: And if you're a patron, it's free.
0: It's free, which is a lot. Like, we spend $3,000 to $5,000 every year on this camp out.
1: It's well spent.
0: And it's money well spent. It is life-changing for a lot of men as far as just, like, being able to have... It's been life-changing for me.
1: Totally.
0: It's one of the things that I look forward to the most.
1: It really is. You know, it's not... We don't structure it as a retreat.
0: No.
1: It's just a camp out. We're getting together, like, no one's going to...
0: You can do as much as you want.
1: No one's
0: going to
1: make
0: you
1: pray.
0: Right.
1: But we are there with the monks. If you've never been to a monastery, Clear Creek is an example of a monastery in its full glory, right? So they're still building the building. Much of it is there. It's a functioning monastery, but it's also a thriving community. If the list to discern there is very long. And so this is just a great example of what monasteries of the past have looked like. When, you know, we sort of in the heyday of religious vocations. Yeah, exactly. So it's just so wonderful. Gosh, it's so incredible to go there and pray with the monks, to just get to see the simple life that they, and the simple piety, that the way they live their life, get to eat with them.
0: Yeah.
1: So we would love for you to come. Speaking of which,
0: become a patron.
1: One of our friends, Jonathan, who we met at the... one of our recent campouts. He just moved to Tulsa, so he's
0: yes. We're bringing more and more Catholics into Tulsa intentionally. We want all of the good Catholic men to come to Tulsa.
1: He grew up in Tulsa, but then left. He's a convert. He wasn't Catholic, so now he's returning.
0: He got
1: home.
0: Right with the Lord.
1: Yeah, and so now
0: and
1: he's
0: then
1: teaching.
0: Said, like, I'm going to go back to God's country.
1: He's teaching at the Tulsa Classical, the charter school here, which is run by headmastered by a very good Catholic man. And Tulsa is just it's a hotbed of classical education. It's becoming that way anyway. So,
0: we're also going on pilgrimage very soon, and it's not too late to sign up.
1: It's not too late to sign up.
0: Jim.
1: We only have, Jim. Hey, Jim, after this, you need to give me your credit card. The number of spots is getting limited. So if you are signed up and you want somebody to come, if you want, you know, some friends of yours to come with you, don't delay.
0: It's time.
1: It's because we will be getting to the point soon where it's like, hey, we are full. So,
0: yep.
1: Which is a good problem to have. I just am so looking forward to going to this, seeing Pope Leo in audience.
0: Lady Haley, Lady Pamela will be there with
1: us. Our wives are coming. Getting to tour Italy. Mm-hmm. You know, like, I haven't been to Florence. I'm really, like, man.
0: I haven't been anywhere over there.
1: That's going to be awesome. We're going to get to spend 2 days in Assisi. So, come with us.
0: If you're not a sissy, come with us to Assisi.
1: Nice. Nice. Put that on a t-shirt. So the only thing I was going to mention is that I bought a new piece of equipment for the homestead.
0: Okay.
1: I say new. There's actually nothing new about it. It's from the 1800s. This is an antique piece of farming equipment that I'm actually using for farming. Everybody else would buy this as like, hey, this would be great to stick in
0: a
1: museum.
0: Look at this little a conversation piece.
1: That's right. Like maybe I could turn it into like a coffee table or like a, you know, something. I don't know. But it's called a fanning mill.
0: A fanning mill.
1: Mill.
0: Okay.
1: So it's basically a big fan and a series of screens that shake all kind of in a big box.
0: Okay.
1: That you would pour wheat in and it separates the chaff from the wheat berries or whatever. You know, it's not just wheat. You could use it for any sort of crop that you were growing. And
0: so it's the Lord's tool. She separates.
1: Yeah, separates the wheat from the chaff.
0: Yeah.
1: Yeah, so it needed a little bit of repair. I got it all repaired, and it's amazing that this thing has just been sitting. People have not been taking care of it. It's just been
0: hanging out,
1: being hauled around outside, left out in the rain. And this thing, it works great
0: for 130 years.
1: Yeah,
0: because hey, by the way, we're when we say it's made in the 1800s, we're thinking that was 100 years ago. No, that was 125 years ago.
1: It could have been 150 years ago,
0: right? Which is so weird.
1: Yeah. So
0: we're getting old. It's so interesting as people are dying off and you're looking at when they were born, you're like, oh, that wasn't that long ago. And then you realize actually we are further along in the timeline than what I remember or thought this was the case.
1: I know. It's we're a quarter century in to the 2000s.
0: Right.
1: I remember when we hit the 2000s.
0: Here pretty soon. People are going to be like, you were born in the 1900s?
1: Dude, okay, so a buddy of mine was telling me the story about a friend of his who's a teacher who was teaching kids about bibliographies and stuff and how to cite a source. And so they had this project about you had to do this basic research and cite a source and, you know, about what's a good source, what's a, you know, mm-hmm. irreputable. And so one of the students came up and said, are we allowed to use a source from the 1900s? And they were like, well, I don't know. Well, what is it? And it was some book from 1994. And they were but to this fifth grader, it's that's way back. It's a whole other century from the 1900s. You know, it seems so ancient to them.
0: Right.
1: And they were like, yeah, you're allowed to use it. Yeah, exactly.
0: All right. So we are going to talk about prudence when we get on the other side of this break. We'll be right back.

0: prayer for all bishops, priests, and deacons. 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

0: it's great to be back in this saddle. It's in recording Catholic Man Show. We're going to have Father Gregory Pine, Father Patrick Briscoe. We're going to have some Dominicans that we're going to be talking about Our Lady's Lasso in an upcoming episode. We're also going to be talking with Father Francis Bethel here relatively
1: soon. Yeah,
0: we've
1: got some good guests coming up.
0: Who is a Clear Creek monk who just has a phenomenal book out. Don't let me forget, I have a book for you. I have his book that I've been meaning to give you.
1: From Silence to Silence.
0: From Silence to Silence, which is just the most Clear Creek...
1: What a Benedictine thing to say. Yeah.
0: ...monk title of a book.
1: How about
0: book.
1: We start by being quiet? And then...
0: We're going to go...
1: From there, we'll move into more quietness.
0: Yes. It is... but it's actually a really, really good book. I would say about a little over a third of the way through. If you are looking to have a book through maybe St. Michael's Lent that starts August 15th or something like that, that you're looking to read and pick up kind of a spiritual read through that process, I highly recommend it. It's put out by Tan Books. It's a hard copy, a hardcover copy, and it's just, I can't recommend it enough. Like, I haven't read through all of it yet, but just reading through the table of contents and knowing where we're headed through the book, being a third of the way through.
1: Just looking at the cover, it's inspiring.
0: Yes, so I highly recommend it. It's called From Silence to Silence. It's by Father Bethel. Check it out. Highly recommend. We're talking about Prudence tonight.
1: Prudence, though. Yes. It's been a while since we've really talked about
0: virtue.
1: Some of the virtues, yeah. Which is what I really consider this show to be a... Like, that's one of the staples about it. You know, we... when I talk to people about our podcast, I say our show is dedicated towards restoring the art or promoting the art of virtuous living in the life of a man.
0: You know who's a prudent man?
1: Who?
0: Stephen Hoole.
1: Indeed.
0: Stephen Hoole is a good friend of the show. It's his birthday
1: today.
0: Do you
1: mean Saint Stephen?
0: Saint Stephen.
1: Talk about a deep track, bro.
0: It is his birthday today.
1: Happy birthday, Saint Stephen!
0: Why don't you give a toast to
1: Saint Stephen?
0: Let's just throw it back, and then you can explain this throwback really fast.
1: Saint Stephen, I raise my glass to you, that your life may be a glorious build up into the crescendo of a glorious death.
0: Here's to you,
1: Saint Stephen.
0: To Saint Stephen.
1: So. People who have not been listening to our show for the last 7 years.
0: 10 years or whatever.
1: I mean, but it was like probably about 7 years ago that we started doing our buddy Stephen Hoole. He came to the camp out. We're like, oh, bro, he's been a patron of ours for forever. Great guy. And we started like, we used to toast. Every time we got new patron, we would toast him. And so like, when I toasted to him, I was like, I hope you have a glorious death. I think I was thinking of, you know, Saint Stephen the Martyr.
0: Right.
1: Then we tried to give him a toast again, and I think I ended up doing this, and it's like, why are you always, like, so
0: focused on his death?
1: Like, you know, he's probably going to live for a while, too. So anyway, it just became a thing that we started doing a lot, because it was funny.
0: And by we mean you.
1: Yeah, but you made me do it. And I was happy to do it. Anyway, that's wonderful. Happy birthday, Stephen. Let's talk about prudence.
0: Okay, I'm excited. It's the mother of all virtues. It is, you know. So here's the thing: it's the first virtue of the cardinal virtues. An easy way to remember the cardinal virtues, this is something that I taught my children. It's something that I actually like. I heard from somebody. I can't remember who. But it helped me to remember it. So, you know, prudence, justice, fortitude, temperance, those are the four cardinal virtues. How do you remember that? But peanut butter, jelly, French toast. So peanut butter, jelly. So prudence,
1: justice,
0: fortitude, French toast, temperance. So peanut butter, jelly,
1: French
0: toast.
1: Dig it, dude.
0: That helps you
1: lock it in there.
0: Remember the four cardinal virtues: peanut butter, jelly, French toast. Prudence, justice, fortitude, temperance. Prudence is what is the mother of all of the cardinal virtues because it is the virtue of the intellect, right? You know, it is that which governs the intellect, which helps you to discern and determine that which is the good.
1: Yes. Yeah, so St. Thomas actually ranks all of the cardinal virtues, what he says, in order of importance, prudence being the number one. Thomas says that prudence is the greatest because it is the moderatrix, not mediatrix, moderatrix of the other virtues. He gives second place to justice because it's directly concerned with our relationship with others. Fortitude places third because it despises the dangers of death, while temperance is fourth in importance. Which is like, I didn't realize he was like so specific about.
0: Yes, but think about this. So you're like, temperance, why is that the last? Because that's something that we struggle with so much.
1: Right. This, honestly, that seems the hardest one for me.
0: Right. But it's because as you ascend the ladder, you know, temperance is actually, it's the same reason that Dante puts lust as the first ring of hell.
1: Right. That there's
0: the ninth, because
1: you have like, it's, you are naturally drawn to the goods that temperance seeks to govern.
0: Right.
1: Right. Food is something you need.
0: Right.
1: You know, the other capacities of your person that temperance regulates, God wants you to use these capacities, right? It's unlike some other things where it's like, you know, you ought to never do that. Mm-hmm. And that's one of the reasons why temperance is so hard, because you have to engage, you have to kind of like wade into the what's enough, what's not enough. Where are those lines drawn? Like, there are some lines, if you're not married, it's pretty clear cut where chastity ends and begins. Right? You're not married. It's kind of black and white, you know? Whereas temperance is like, can you have another piece of cake? My first one is like really small. Maybe I can have another one.
0: But it really, temperance most of the time is focused on the lower goods, not the higher goods.
1: Yeah.
0: Because it's the carnal pleasures, right? Which is that in which we are most associated with the animalistic aspects of who we are. You know, we're animals, and so like it is the thing in which we have to combat as humans. Plato brings this up very beautifully in the Republic when he talks about the allegory of the cave, that we a lot of times we just keep our heads down like cows, willing to just eat the cud and just focus on that which fulfills us at this very very moment, but we never look up and ascend up and look into the higher heavens. And so temperance is that which you have to grow in order really to build in the spiritual life and grow to higher goods. It's like the first step of the spiritual life almost. Yeah.
1: And, you know, the interesting thing about prudence
0: is, as I drink a lot more whiskey.
1: Yeah, it's like, yeah, actually I have another one. What I think is interesting about prudence is that unlike some of the other virtues, okay, so temperance, if you want to grow in temperance, you practice it by being temperate, you know, by exercising the virtue itself. The way you grow in prudence is actually by exercising the other virtues, okay? How do you become more prudent? Well, you practice temperance. You practice these other, you know, that other virtues that teach you where the good is and what is the right action? What is the right behavior? So
0: there's a really good book by, speaking of the Dominicans that we're going to be interviewing soon, by Father Gregory Pine. He has a book on prudence. You should go look it up. It is a fantastic introduction to this virtue of prudence, which we'll be talking with him soon. But yes, you're right. But prudence is the virtue of the intellect. So what is it?
1: Correct.
0: What do we mean by that?
1: Right.
0: Is the question.
1: Okay, so I would say, this is great. It's a great segue to what I was about to say anyway. Definition. How do we define prudence? I would say it's an intellectual habit, because it's a
0: habit of the mind.
1: It's a habit of the mind that enables us to see in any given aspect of human affairs, what is the virtuous and what is virtuous and what is not, and how to come at the one and avoid the other. So it's as simple as that. It's a habit of the mind, an intellectual virtue that allows you to see what's right and what's wrong.
0: So this is the difference between, so this is why temperance is also important, because there are many times in your life that you could probably be thinking, like, intellectually, I know that this is a good and this is a bad, and yet I'm still drawn towards this bad because I want the instant gratification, whether it be in drink or pornography or slander or whatever the case may be. You intellectually know, if you had to do a pop quiz and I said, like, is this good or bad? You intellectually know this is a good or this is a bad. Mm-hmm. But that you don't have a tempered heart, you don't have a tempered disposition to where you're able to say, even though I recognize intellectually that this is a good or a bad, I have not trained my will to be in tuned with or submitted to my intellect.
1: Yeah, that's exactly right. But prudence actually doesn't aim at the... Let's talk about this in this outbreak, because I think you made a really good point there that I want to draw out a little bit.
0: Cool. All right.
1: We're talking about prudence. We'll be right back.

0: 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Come pray with us at 6:30 p.m. on the second Monday of each month. Lord God, because you are three persons and yet one God, your unity is a sign of your nature. From this oneness, Jesus prayed that your flock might be as one as you and the Father are one. We join this prayer for unity from our Savior and ask that your Catholic Church, especially in our local parishes, apostolates, and organizations, might be united together for the sake of your name. And in this unity, may our local parishes, apostolates, and organizations work in collaboration for the mission of the one church in order to bring others to know you, love you, and serve you. 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We beg you for these things so that, united as your one church, we might love you and our neighbors more. Amen.
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0: Welcome back to the Catholic Man Show. David Niles here with Adam Minahan. We're talking about prudence today. Drinking a little bit of Booker's delicious whiskey. Prudently and temperately. Adam, right before the last break, you were talking about the will and prudence. And I just think that's a really important aspect that prudence doesn't aim, prudence does not actually aim directly at perfecting the will, but rather it aims at the intellect and its practical judgments, right? So, and this goes back to a basic hierarchy of progression that you were kind of talking about with the ladder of love a little bit. That first, before you can love something, you have to know it.
1: Mm-hmm.
0: Okay, so this is why prudence kind of takes first place with these virtues. It's referred to as the charioteer because prudence is that intellectual virtue that seeks to know the good and the bad so that we might then order our will towards the good.
1: Mm-hmm.
0: Because you can't do that unless you first have that recognition
1: mm-hmm.
0: of where it what is good and what is bad.
1: Correct. And this is why we should all have an intellectual life. This is the importance of taking our intellectual life seriously. Because, a good example is the other day I was talking to one of my family members, and I was talking about a book that I was reading, The Intellectual Life, which I try to read all the time, every year. And I was talking about it, and they were like, yeah, that sounds great, but, why are you reading that? That sounds exhausting. It sounds like it would be exhausting to read. And I said,
0: well, it is a little bit.
1: It is a little bit. But I said, I want to push myself intellectually because the more that I know, the more that I can love. And the more that I can love, the more that I can serve.
0: Mm-hmm.
1: And whether we're all called to the highest good. We're all called to the high life, so to speak.
0: Right.
1: So I just want to know as much as I can in order that I can love at a deeper level.
0: Sure. Yeah, I mean, just think about this at your judgment, how ashamed you'll be at the things that you didn't push yourself to become.
1: But think about if you didn't take that seriously with your spouse. Think about I love Haley so much, and the more that I, the longer that we've been married, the more that I know her, the more that I love her, even in a,
0: right.
1: a more intense way
0: you
1: than what I did.
0: How to love her better.
1: Right. And it's the same thing with our Lord. It's the same thing with every
0: sure.
1: aspect of the good. Is the more that you understand the good, the more that you come in contact with the true, with the good, with the beautiful, the more that you desire it and the more you want to love it.
0: Yeah. So, Let's talk about the three.
1: The tres?
0: Thomas breaks down prudence in all kinds of ways. He talks about the three kinds of prudence, which, since I've mentioned, I'll just say what they are. He says there's false prudence, which is actually still prudence. Well,
1: okay.
0: It's actually still what he says.
1: Seems that's a little
0: false,
1: contradictory.
0: Well, he says false prudence is when we dispose well of such things as are fitting, but for an evil end. So, we're shrewd in how we handle things, but not towards, it's not ordered towards the good. So it's still prudent in a way, but it's false. Okay. Then he says there's true prudence.
1: Would you say that would be passive aggressiveness?
0: Yeah. It would be shrewdness. But it would be an evil, this I would call it evil prudence,
1: okay.
0: right? And he says
1: weird.
0: There's something called true prudence, which devises fitting ways of obtaining a good end. However, it's imperfect either because the good at which it aims for is not common to the end of human life, or because after taking counsel, it fails to make effective command or to act swiftly. When he says command, he's referring to
1: the action of
0: that's one of the things about prudence is the prudent man doesn't delay in taking
1: yeah, and I think that's a big thing, right, is that it's very easy. I've met a man who's actually we've talked about on the show quite a bit, but
0: what's his name and social security number?
1: Right. Who is a very prudent man to where he, once he realizes that something is correct, he acts on it and does not delay. He doesn't waffle anymore about the decision that he's made.
0: Yeah.
1: And he is 100% all in that decision. And that's easier said than done, or easier like thought than done, because those right things, those decisions that are difficult to make, still carry consequences.
0: Yeah.
1: That you may not actually want to
0: bear.
1: They
0: can be a burden.
1: Right.
0: That you have to, but yeah, but a principled man
1: says
0: very well, so be it. So that's true prudence. But then there's a third kind, is what he calls a prudence which is true and perfect. So, okay, you know, that true prudence,
1: a combo of,
0: wasn't, there was, it was deficient, because it, you know, it was ordered towards a good, but not either the highest good, or it lacked the swiftness in action. Where so true prudence doesn't lack those things. So then, but what I really wanted to get to are the three, what he calls principal acts of prudence.
1: Okay.
0: So the first, because the prudent man does these three things. Prudence involves these three things. These are essential elements of prudence. And if you're not doing these things in some manner, maybe you have done the first one in the past and you don't need to repeat it. Okay. But the three principal acts of prudence are to take counsel, to judge soundly, and then to command. So once again, to take action.
1: Okay. Question would be, how hard is it to be a prudent man without authentic friendship?
0: Totally a great question. I mean, thankfully we have YouTube now, where you can get like tutorials on anything, you know. Just kidding, sort of. But yes, without a good community, you know, to rely on. And it's not just good friendship. I would actually push back on that, because a lot of the people that I take counsel from, they're not always my friends. Sometimes they're people that are older than, you know, like these are not people I hang out with, but you know, they're people of my dad's generation, you know, who I think really will know. They have the life experience. This is why we hang out with Jim all the time.
1: That's why Jim's here. Yeah. We're grateful, but Jim's here.
0: And
1: the prudent man.
0: And I think
1: Jim,
0: this is like one of the great gems of prudence, is that
1: it, that was a good pun.
0: Thank you.
1: The great gems
0: of prudence. Is it really demonstrates the value of elderly people, you know. Not that Jim's elderly.
1: He's experienced.
0: Just like really experienced. Just look at all the experience. You can see it in his beard.
1: Mm-hmm.
0: It's incredible. So,
1: but we're not made for isolation. This is the problem with the problem with isolation, the problem with loneliness, problem with depression. Is that because you've turned inward so much, and that you feel like that you're the only person that are dealing with the things that you're dealing with, that you don't have somebody to counsel, to seek counsel from, that you get stuck in this downward spiral that you feel like that you can't get out of, and you can. Like the reality is, you're not alone.
0: Yeah,
1: and
0: The important thing about taking counsel is having the virtue of docility. I know, I can think about times in my own life where I was going to someone to seek counsel. And then as I was receiving their advice, I can reflect upon this. I wasn't like this aware in the moment. But when I have reflected on these moments, realized I went to them expecting them to give me different advice. I went to them expecting the advice I wanted.
1: Yeah, I've done that.
0: And they didn't give it to me. And as I like reflect back on this, realizing I was not, I didn't have that docility. I was not willing at that point
1: to receive
0: to actually receive the advice that they were giving me, which was good. You know, and so this is one of the things that
1: prudence. This is the burden of being your friend.
0: It's just one of the many burdens of being my friend. We're not even talking about emails, but you know, you decide this is, you know, all right, I'm going to ask this person because, you know, you choose wisely the advice you seek, but then be docile to it.
1: Yeah.
0: Not ultimately docile. Like, obviously, you need to reserve judgment sometimes, but that seeking advice is a critical part of the next one is judge soundly. So you've received counsel, and then you make a judgment, not only on the counsel you received, but on the situation, whatever it
1: is. So we're almost out of time on Catholic Radio, but I would say to kind of put a cap on this is that be able to receive the judgment and decipher if that's correct or not is wait a good, like a good rule of thumb, wait 24 hours. And then come
0: possibly.
1: Back.
0: Possibly. Unless, of course, prudence requires a swift action.
1: Right. Know? But like, let emotions die down. Like, don't make an emotional judgment.
0: Definitely don't act from a place of emotion.
1: It is the key. We're out of time on Catholic Radio. Go check us out on the podcast. We're on the Lord's team.
0: The winning side.
1: So raise your glass.
0: Cheers to Jesus.
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0: And good morning. It's Wednesday, August 6th. You're listening to the Red Sea Roundup. I'm your host, Deacon Mike Beauvais. And I want to thank you all for joining us this morning. Today, as always, we're going to have a great show for you. We're going to be talking with Garrett Hines, and we're going to be talking about iconography. So if you have no idea what iconography is, stay tuned. You're going to find out. Garrett, good morning. How are you?
1: Good morning, Deacon Mike. I am great. Thank you for having me.
0: Oh, I'm going to enjoy this. And now, first question I always ask when somebody comes on the show is tell us a little bit about your faith journey.
1: Okay. The short version, grew up Protestant. My wife and I grew up in the Church of Christ. And then somewhere in our kind of mid-20s, had a moment of like, oh, I think there's more. We'd attended a retreat, and that opened our eyes to this idea that there's probably more of God than what we had been taught in, you know, kind of the insular way we had grown up. And that put us on a journey. We joined an evangelical church in our 30s, and we did that for a while and became Protestant missionaries to Southeast Asia. That experience, unfortunately, was really, really bad. And we came home pretty broken. And in the midst of that brokenness, we were open to the possibility of like, maybe this is not where we were supposed to be. And we ended up going to Colorado for a counseling program that was going to help us kind of get back on track. And in the midst of that, our counselor said, you really should try liturgical church. There's a lot of healing that can happen in liturgical church. And we're like, what is that? And he said, well, I think you should go try a Catholic church. And we said, no, that's, we can't do that. You know, we're good, solid Protestants. And so, but we did. And while we were in that Catholic parish, the priest gave his homily and he said a bunch of things that were as if our counselor had written our story and handed it to him, because it spoke right to our hearts. And so we came home, we tried a bunch of other Protestant churches, and then COVID happened, and we quit going to church, kind of like everybody else. And in the midst of that, I started to explore some of the Catholic teachings that I kind of bumped up against in the midst of that. And the first argument for me, which is funny now as an iconographer, was the praying to the saints. And is that logical? Is it rational? Should we be doing that? And found it to be completely like, oh, this makes a whole lot of sense. Why don't we do that? So I started praying and asking the saints to pray over my kids at night. I didn't tell my wife that I was doing it. And a couple of years later, after a lot of reading and a lot of study and a lot of arguing with Father Mike Schmitz in my head, we made the decision to attend a Catholic parish here in town. And that led to us joining RCIA, and then we converted in January on the Feast of Epiphany, and that was about 3 years ago. So,
0: now, you were talking about arguing with Father Mike in your head. I'm going to go on a limb here and say that it probably wasn't very successful.
1: No, not at all. And, it's funny to think about it now, because I wasn't arguing with Father Mike because I thought he was wrong. I was mad at Father Mike for being so happy when I was in a really unhappy place. And it wasn't that he was wrong. It's that I wasn't glad that he was right. Yeah.
0: That brings me to something that you had mentioned in your bio on your website. And I'm going to paraphrase here, that in a way, art can be a refuge for the low points in your life.
1: Absolutely.
0: And, you know, you were just describing that in part, you know, the liturgical church is also a refuge in low points in your life. And I would argue possibly for the same reason, because the beauty, the expression of faith in liturgy,
1: that's right,
0: has a lot to do with the same thing that we do with art.
1: Yeah, it's very true. Absolutely.
0: And so this sort of led you to iconography too, right?
1: It did, yeah. So part of our conversion journey was my cousin's a convert, and he said, "Hey, man, you're thinking about the church. You should look into iconography. I think you'd really like it. It's a unique art form. You should try it out." And so I started studying a little bit and learning a little bit about what icons were, because I had no clue as a Protestant. And I started to really like, these are really interesting. And part of the journey for me was a genuine seeking of the Lord to say, okay, this isn't just about me. I'm fine if I, you know, become Catholic and maybe I'm wrong. I'm fine with that. But this involves my kids. And I have two young kids at home. And it was really important to me that I don't just lead myself and my wife into what I believe is true. But if I'm going to do this for my kids, it has to be right. And so I got into this place with the Lord in my morning prayers. And I said, okay, God, I don't know. And this is one of those like Gideon moments. I need some dry ground and a wet fleece because this is the lives of my kids. And I care about that a whole lot. And I said, I need an icon. And I'm not going to ask a soul. I'm not going to tell anybody. I'm not even going to tell my wife. This is between me and you, Jesus. But if somebody will give me an icon without me asking, then I know we're headed in the right place. And it's funny because we converted and nobody ever gave me an icon. However, I started to dabble in writing icons and I did. And eventually my priest saw it and he said, as Father Albert, who I love dearly, and he said, Garrett, I think you should learn how to do that. And I was like, Father Albert, I'm not even Catholic yet. He said, no, I think you should. And later on, he caught me after Mass and he said, I want you to go to icon school. And with his help and a lot of his support, I was able to go to icon school and learn iconography. So yeah, that's a part of the faith conversion and coming into like the liturgical rhythm of the church. Iconography is a big part of that.
0: Now, for those listening who have absolutely no idea what an icon is, would you explain that?
1: Sure. So, one of the things I've really been thinking about is how to differentiate between the idea of icon and like a sacramental icon. So iconografia is the original, now I'm going to botch it, but I think it's Latin. But it means to the making of an image, right? Or the writing of an image. And so, you know, like when you go to a parish and you see a statue of the Blessed Virgin Mary, that is a form of icon because it is a holy image. However, what we're talking about is sacramental iconography, meaning it's iconography for the specific purpose of growth and prayer and holiness and connection to our Lord and his body. And so an icon is usually one of three things. It's either the singular image of our Lord or our mother or a feastal scene or one of his saints. So it's a painted image, typically. In ancient time, you could have had a mosaic, you could have had a fresco, you could have something on a wall. But traditionally, what you see now mostly is a painted image on a board, and it's usually of a feastal scene like the Nativity or the Ascension. It might be an image of Christ, it might be an image of our mother, or it might be an image of one of his saints.
0: You mentioned that basically iconography is writing an image.
1: That's right.
0: And I've always found it fascinating that you don't paint icons. You write icons.
1: That's correct.
0: Would you explain that?
1: Yeah, absolutely. So it depends a little bit on who you're talking to in terms of the icon writer. Some icon writers get really hoity-toity about it, and that's fine. I understand. And they will only accept the word write. Depending on who I'm talking to, I might say paint because it's an easier word, but you're right. To write an icon is to create a visual theological statement. So if you think about the history of the church, for the vast majority of our history, most people, most of the time, couldn't read. So if I want to tell you about Jesus, and I want to do it in a way that's going to help you remember it, I'm going to give you an image. So I'm going to write a theological statement in visual form. So words do it in one way, and visuals do it in a different way, but they're both communicating the same message. If I want to tell you that Christ is a good shepherd, I might show you the passage in Holy Scripture that tells you in words about Christ being a good shepherd. I might also write an image of Christ the good shepherd where he's carrying a sheep and you see the goodness, you see the holiness in his face and in his halo and all the different robes and all the things, right? So you get this visual. And so it's a both and. But for most of the time, yeah, it was a time where we needed to communicate the truth of Scripture to people that couldn't read. So we gave them something to read that was visual. So that's why we say write. Yeah.
0: This is one of the things I've always found interesting about modern Christianity, especially non-Catholic, non-Eastern Rite Christianity, and the lack of knowledge of the history of Christianity, because the whole emphasis on stained glass windows, on statues, on icons, the whole point was, how do we communicate to people that don't read?
1: Correct.
0: What it is that they need to know about Jesus, about Mary, about the church, and so on.
1: Yeah, well, that's one of the points of iconography is it's supposed to be a part of this whole composite of things that when you enter into a church, you've left this thing that's outside. and you've entered into the thing that's actually more real than the thing you just walked out of. Because you're not to say that the sculptures and the icons and all of the architecture is that three, it's the thing that's pointing to the real thing. The kingdom of heaven is more real than the icon, than the world you just stepped out of. And so that's what the whole, and you're right, like a lot of modern Christianity is so ambiguous. You feel like you stepped out of the world into the world.
0: Yes, it's Starbucks and a church.
1: Yeah, or an airport or a warehouse.
0: Yes.
1: Yeah.
0: This is, to me, one of my favorite topics is the, and I think this is important for us as Catholics to always remember also, the way churches are constructed and the art in the church are intended to remind us that the church is an extension of the kingdom of God. This is why we have a narthex or a vestibule, basically a mudroom that, you know, we leave the outside world, we wash it off. That's the whole point of the sign of the cross with holy water, walking in. We wash off that world out there and enter into what you were saying, a more real world.
1: That's right.
0: Than what we've just left.
1: That's exactly right.
0: And I think that, you know, this is why the artwork is so important, because it reminds us that this is different. We've entered a different space, and so I think art has so much to do with that.
1: Yeah, I think especially when you look at Eastern Rite churches, that's where you see kind of the ideal. Because if you walk into an Eastern Rite church and it's been done in the traditional form, you've got icons everywhere and statues everywhere, and you feel like you've walked into this place where, oh, this is what home looks like. Yeah.
0: Would you talk a little bit about the importance of beauty in artwork and iconography? Because as an artist, you're trying to express something, but you're also trying to make sure that when you look at it, you're reminded God is beautiful, and therefore what you're doing must be.
1: Yeah. Okay, so I'm a little nervous because you're a deacon and you know way more than I do. So if I make a theologically incorrect statement, please correct me. But I make the argument that beauty is the transcendental on which the other two rest. Because beauty communicates across all cultures at all times, like the truly beautiful. Now, we could make an argument that maybe the Mona Lisa is beautiful to some people and not. That's not the point. The point is that beauty is the thing that will draw you up and into truth and goodness. Because if I can capture your heart, right? So that's why the world is beautiful. That's why God creates the world with beauty. Because if you go outside on a really good morning and you see one of those sunsets that just goes, it's captured you. And then it makes you think, like, how on earth does that even exist? There must be something that, you know, and that's one of the great arguments against atheism is at the end of the day, you can't tell me that came from nowhere. Just random stardust colliding. Like, no, it's entirely too beautiful. And so the purpose of beauty, the reason that our churches are beautiful is because they are supposed to capture our hearts and draw us up and into He who is beautiful. Like, that God is beauty in all of its fullness. And you see that even in Christ. Like, in Christ, He takes on the fullness of humanity and makes it beautiful. And so beauty in the church is supposed to entice us. It's supposed to draw us in. Because once we've been drawn in, then we can talk about truth, and then we can talk about goodness. But beauty at its core is really supposed to capture the heart.
0: You actually touched on something that I was going to talk about in the second part of this. Today is the Feast of the Transfiguration. And talking about what you were just talking about, beauty,

0: beautiful. That never changes the fact, though, that beauty exists for all of us.
1: That's right.
0: In one form or another. And so that transcendental moves us ever closer to God if we are open to beauty. And this is, again, why art, music is so important in the life of human beings.
1: Yeah.
0: Because it does move us out of ourselves towards something. And if we're honest with ourselves, it's always moving us towards God.
1: Right. It's one of the reasons I genuinely loathe modern art. Most of contemporary art now is a celebration of ugly. Or it's a celebration of that which keeps us in the state that we're currently in. It doesn't invite, like, there's a piece, and I can't remember who the artist is, but it was an installation, and it was basically, it's called Her Messy Bed. And it's just a mess, and I'm like, that's not, well, okay, you might make the argument it's art, but it's not beautiful.
0: Right.
1: And it doesn't draw me up. Like, if you, that's why the Renaissance is so important in terms of artwork. It was a true celebration of what is beautiful. Now, not all of it was great,
0: sure,
1: but the truly remarkable, like Michelangelo's Sistine Chapel is the epitome of beauty when it comes to Renaissance art. Because it just, you go in there and someday, Lord willing, I'm going to go see it. But it pulls you up into this reality that there's something beyond all of this. And that modern art stuff, it's like, well, no, I just am as I am, and this is how it is, and when it's over, whatever.
2: It's more about the statement on the wall next to the art than it is the actual art,
1: too. That's exactly right. That's exactly right.
0: Well, so much of modern art is self-appreciation rather than appreciation of the art.
1: Yeah.
0: We focus on what did the artist think,
1: mm-hmm,
0: and that has never been the case in true art. It's always been, what is that art communicating?
1: Yeah.
0: And so, as you said, Sistine Chapel, there's no doubt what it's communicating.
1: Yeah.
0: Even David, the statue.
1: Yeah.
0: The beauty of the human form. That's not Michelangelo standing there. That's the best he could do in describing the beauty of the human form. And he did not do this so that somebody would say, that's Michelangelo. He did it because he was trying to create the most beautiful shape of the human body that he could, and gave it the name of David because that was the epitome of, you know, kingship of Christ on earth,
1: yeah,
0: up to that point. And so I think it's really important that when we talk about art, that we always focus on the fact that true art is always oriented towards beauty and not just self-expression.
1: That's exactly right. And it also has this component that allows you to engage with the beauty in the way that God uniquely made you to.
0: Yes.
1: So like when you approach David, you're going to see something about the nature of God and about the nature of his creation that's uniquely for you. And I'm going to do the same thing that's uniquely for me. And that's one of the reasons, like when people ask me about a piece, so I do iconography and I do watercolor, a lot of landscape and work. And when people ask, well, what does this piece mean? I'm like, that's not for me to tell, because I want you to figure out what this piece is supposed to point you to in terms of beauty and goodness. Like, I'm not here to tell you what I think. I made the piece. I want you to engage with it and see what comes out of your heart.
2: That's the postmodernism seeping into the culture and everyone's interpretation of everything.
1: Right.
0: Now, when you begin a new project, where do you get your inspiration from?
1: Man, okay, so when I'm working in an icon, 99% of the time I'm working from whatever a patron wants to do. So, you know, somebody will reach out and say, hey, I'd really like to do an icon of St. Augustine for my son. Okay, great. So then I will go look at, the nice thing about being an iconographer is that you have this wide range of things that you can work from. And that's the idea in iconography, is that I'm not out there to copy somebody else's work. I'm out there to look at what has been done that I can work from. And then I'll find a piece that I feel resonates with my patron or with where I'm at as an iconographer. And then I'll start from there. And then it always starts with prayer. That's one of the big differences between just, you know, like a print of an icon that you might buy in an online store and an icon that you get from an iconographer that's been painted by hand. So the whole thing start to finish is prayer. So there's a prayer that I say every time I sit down. There's a prayer. I'm doing my best. I'm still at a formative stage. So a lot of my focus is on the actual movement of the hand and doing things, but I'm praying while I'm writing the icon. And then when I finish that painting session, there's a little

0: prayer. And one of the things that I do for my patrons in particular is, you know, like, yeah, you, somebody listening to this today might reach out and say, I'd like to do an icon. I'm going to reply to their email and say, okay, hey, we've settled this. Here's what we're going to do. Now, what are you praying about? What are the things that matter to you in your life? And then I'm going to craft a prayer for them, and I'm going to write it into the border of their icon. And then before I paint it, and then when it's all painted, you won't see the prayer, but that your icon is specifically prayed over for you. And that, for me, is where I get a lot of my inspiration, is a lot of prayer, a lot of time thinking about what makes sense for this person. When I'm working on my own, it's, what do I need practice on? Do I need, for me, most of the time, that's a Christ-centered icon, whether it's Christ the Pantocrator, Christ the Good Shepherd. I like to work with Jesus icons. One, because I love Jesus with every fiber of my being, so why not? And, but really, I find those icons are the most technically difficult. And so it gives me a lot of good practice to get better as a craftsman.
1: I would imagine, and I have no artistic talent whatsoever, but I would imagine that when you're, especially you're going to write an icon of Jesus, the thought that, you know, I have to do my best work ever because I don't want to mess this up. And so I would think that, you know, in that preparation as an artist, there's always part of you striving for your best when you do this.
0: That's exactly right. Yeah. It's one of the great challenges because, you know, as an artist, you have to be able to say, okay, where I am right now is good. And where I want to be is significantly better. And I'm not there yet. But you're exactly right, man. When I sit down to write an icon, and it the Blessed Mother, our Lord, a saint, feastal scene, any of them, it doesn't matter. All of them are like, oh, there's a little bit of pressure here to make this not look ugly because I want to represent the beauty of these people to the best of my ability. And I think the biggest thing that has helped me move past the fear of doing it wrong is the discipline practice. I sit down every day, Lord willing, to work on an icon, to put in time on the craft. And I've gotten to a place now where mistakes don't bother me as much. So that, you know, if I mess up something, a skin tone or whatever, it's like, okay, I botched that, but I know how to repair it. We can move on. But yeah, there's a little bit of pressure, and especially when I'm working for somebody else. This is somebody that has decided to invest some of their hard-earned money to have a piece crafted for them. And I want to do it as much for Jesus as I do for them. Like, this is not a small thing. This is really important. This is going to go in their home. Hopefully it's going to go in their kids' homes and their grandkids' homes, and this thing will get passed on forever. I want it to be the best I can make it. Yeah.
1: Now, we talked about inspiration. I'd like to talk a little bit about aspiration. Where would you like your work as an iconographer to take you?
0: Oh, man. I have a lot of goals. My wife would tell you I'm a very goal-driven person. There is a point in my life where I would like to do this full-time. I don't currently. But I want to make this my living because I think it matters to the spiritual well-being of Catholics. I think there is a real gift in iconography that I think for a while kind of got put on the shelf. And I think there's a real opportunity to help people grow spiritually through the blessing of a sacramental icon. So for one, I want an icon in every person's home. One, because I'd love to write icons. Two, because I think it would be a blessing. I also really want to help churches increase the beauty of their spaces through icons. We're in a place right now where most of the icons that I've seen in most churches are printed reproductions that they bought from an online store, and there's nothing wrong with that. But there is a real spiritual difference between a printed icon and an icon that has the energy of the artist in it. And I don't mean that in like a woo-woo-y way. When I sit down to paint, I'm putting energy of my work into this icon and prayer. And then to take something like that that's been blessed by the priest of the parish and hang it on a wall or in the narthex or wherever, and people encounter that, there's a life that happens. And there's just a difference between a printed icon and the way a hand-painted icon glows. So like I work in egg tempera, and when egg tempera is finished, there's a glow to it. And it's just, every time I finish one, I'm like, oh, this is entirely too cool to have come from me. You know, it's like, this is just too much fun. I have a, man, I almost hesitate to say my big goal. One day I would like to present an icon to the Pope. That, and not for my pride and not for my ego, but because, well, Pope Leo is my first Pope. So we came into the church during, and I don't mean like St. Francis wasn't the Pope, but just this is my first Pope to go start to finish. Like I was there when he was selected, and to pray for somebody and then to see the fruition of those prayers, like there's just a difference. And to be able to give a piece of my art to somebody I highly respect would be a treasure and a blessing I can't even put words to. Yeah.
1: And of course, if you go there to give it to the Pope, then you can go visit the Sistine
0: Chapel.
1: That's
0: exactly right. I have many plans, many plans. Yes.
1: You were talking a little bit about the difference between a printed icon and a written icon. And I would think that one of the benefits of a written icon by an artist is twofold. One, it's going to be unique.
0: That's right.
1: It's going to be your icon.
0: That's right.
1: But the other thing is that every artist, when they're working, they're at a different stage in their life. And even if they're replicating an icon they've done before, there's going to be a difference in the next one.
0: Absolutely.
1: And in a way, that is, that icon represents a point of your life that you're giving to someone. And I think that is special.
0: Yeah.
1: Now, the only artistic talent I have is cooking. So the way I would relate this, if I'm fixing a meal for someone that I really care about, well, first of no meals I ever cook are exactly like the last one I cooked. Yeah. So same sort of thing.
0: That's right.
1: But I'm pouring everything into that to make sure it is what that person wants. And so you can't replicate that by either a printed icon or McDonald's, you know.
0: Yeah, exactly.
2: Whereas if you're making it for me, it's going to be Sloppy Joe.
0: No, you're so right, though, because if you get a printed icon, and again, I'm not, if you have a printed icon, be blessed. Yeah. That's great.
1: Yes.
0: But your icon looks exactly like the other 975,000 icons that were printed just like that. So on the one hand, and as a person who very much appreciates being unique, when you have a handcrafted icon, you have something that was made for you and for your, and like I said, your kids, your grandkids, your great-grandkids, I want my icons to last for generations. And so you have something that is not only unique, but you know will be yours for a long time. But there's also, you said it so, like, that's so right. When I'm making an icon, I'm making it for that person. And there's a certain amount of, certain amount of sacrifice. I could be doing other things than writing an icon. I could be playing with my kids. I could be reading a book. I could be sleeping. Like, there's other things. And that sacrificial act of love through art is a way to bless others. And so when you receive an icon that's been made by an artist, whether it's me or somebody else, you are receiving an act of love that's specifically to help you grow in your faith. Like, I don't want icons to be in people's homes just so that they have pretty wall decor. I want an icon, you know, like we have an icon of St. Brigid, and my son is going to lament that I don't have time to tell the story, but we have an icon in our house of St. Brigid. And I cannot tell you how many nights when everybody else has gone to bed and I'm having a bad day or I'm having a bad night, and I've knelt down at the icon of St. Brigid and I've said, St. Brigid, I'm in a bad way. I need help. I need you to pray with me. Will you please just pray with me for a time? That's what an icon should be. And so when I'm making an icon for somebody, that's what I envision, is that, like, hey, when you need prayer, when you need help, when you need intercession, here's this beautiful sacramental that's meant to help you in those arenas. So yeah, there's a whole lot of difference.
1: I think what you were just talking about is so important for us to explain to people why, as Catholics, we have statues, we have icons, because no Catholic is going to believe that the icon is the saint. No Catholic's going to believe that that statue is the saint. What it does do is provide us a focus to remind us that that saint is there.
0: Right. And that's one of my great it's one of the things about the Protestant misunderstanding of Catholicism is that iconography is in no way, shape, form, or fashion idolatry. So if you're Catholic and you're listening and you think, oh, I don't want to partake in idolatry, congratulations, iconography is not that. Yeah, idolatry is this idea of taking power and bringing it down centralized to my use. Iconography is about being drawn in and up away from yourself into the reality of who God is, right? It's St. Theodore the Studite, as an 8th century theologian, and he writes on iconography all the time. He's saying his point was always that the icon is the copy of the prototype. It's not the prototype. It's not, you know, when I look at my icon of St. Patrick, I'm not looking at the St. Patrick. I'm looking at the thing that points me to St. Patrick. It is a holy image of the one to whom I would love to look on if I were in the kingdom of heaven. Yeah, it's a huge difference.
1: Yes, and I think when we talk about idols, an idol is always an effort of man to create their own God. That is not what iconography is.
0: Not even close.
1: We already know who God is.
0: Right.
1: And he has nothing to do with that image other than he inspires
0: right.
1: that image. That is not God.
0: Right.
1: But it reminds us God is there.
0: That's right. That's why we say that icons are windows into heaven.
1: Yes.
0: It's not the thing that I look at and stop. It's the thing I look at and continue on. I'm looking into heaven to see what reality looks like, to see what virtue looks like, to see what love looks like. It's not this thing that I'm trying to appease to get something from. It's actually this thing to which I'm trying to partake in.
1: Which brings us back to when we were talking about transcendental. Mm. True art, true beauty always moves us beyond that art,
0: right.
1: that beauty, toward something greater.
0: Yes.
1: And so that's exactly what an icon does. When I look at that icon and I am mesmerized by that image, I'm not stuck with the image.
0: That's right.
1: I'm moving beyond that image to what it represents. On your website, you say that you are a husband, a dad, an artist, a missionary, a poet, and a teacher. Of those, which gives you the greatest enjoyment in life?
0: Oh, being a dad. Dad and husband, 100%. I could do any of the other things or
1: good
0: not.
1: Good save there by adding husband.
0: Yeah, thank you. Well, they go together. That's how the marriage works. I love you, dear. No, I could not do any of those other things. I could do those other things. Being a husband and being a dad is, if we had more time, I'd even tell you the story about how we came to be having children. And it's beautiful, just the way that God works. But no, I love being a dad. I could work at Lowe's tomorrow. And if I've got my wife and my kids, I'm good.
1: I think that you were talking earlier about that you would like your icons to basically last forever.
0: Yeah.
1: But I think also that, you know, with having a family, and this is the wonderful thing, is that your experience as an iconographer informs the lives of your family also.
0: Yeah.
1: And so that art, that beauty has meaning in your family. Even though the icon you might be painting isn't not for you, it's going out, but it's part of your life, and that part of your life, and especially you were talking about, you know, art and low points in your life, you know, being able to lift you out of it. That what I'm trying to get at is all those roles in your life intermingle.
0: Mm-hmm.
1: And so I think that when we find a purpose that God has for us, like in your case, art, it informs everything else that we do and raises the bar on it.
0: It really does.
1: We talked a little bit about this, but one of the purposes of an icon is to teach. That's, again, why we write icons.
0: That's right.
1: How do they do that?
0: I think there's a couple of different ways. I think icons in part are meant to be connected with story. And it's the story, I think, that's the part of what teaches. But even in just the little components that go into an icon, so whether it's the halo, whether it's the way the light plays off the face. So, like, and one of the things in iconography is when you're working in the when you're working in one of the traditional mediums, like egg tempera, you always work from dark to light. You start with all the darks, and then you add the lights on. And that's this idea that in the beginning, we start out as kind of dark creatures. And as we progress in our spirituality, and as we move closer to Christ, more of that darkness goes away, and more of Christ's light shines through us. So you don't see, in an icon, you won't see cast shadows. So in an icon where Christ is holding a Bible, or a saint is holding a Bible, you won't see that Bible cast a shadow, because in heaven there is no shadow. There's only light and its effects on form. And but even little things like halos or names, sometimes you'll see in a Christ icon the I am, right? Christ is God. He is God. He is not the Father. He is the Son, and he's not the Spirit. He is the Son, and the Spirit is not. You know, it's like the Saint Ambrose's Saint Ambrose's Creed. It blows my mind. But the idea is that when you look onto an icon, you're getting to see all these little symbols, and everything about an icon is meant to tell you something. The way the robes hang, the way the face is tilted, the way the hand is making certain. You know, so one of my favorites is when you look at a Christ icon, you'll see most of the time he's doing a blessing hand, but it looks like this. So you've got, you know, for those of you listening, you got your first finger pointed up. You can look at him online. He's actually making the symbol of his name, ICXC, and he's blessing you with his name. And that by itself is like such a, like, Christ loves you to the point where he blesses you with his own name. He blesses you with his presence. And so, yeah, every part of an icon should be giving you some form of spiritual reality and informing you on those realities.
1: Now, we're almost at the end of the show. I have a little over 4 minutes left. So, say someone's interested in having you write an icon for them. Where would they get a hold of you?
0: So the easiest way to get a hold of me is my website, GarrettHines.com. GarrettHines.com. There's a contact page on there. The reason I do it that way is because the email communication that comes through helps me to figure out what is it that you want to commission, and then what unique things can I be praying about for you, and then we sort out the details that way. You can also, on that website, you can see examples of past commissions that other people have done. That way I can say, hey, we're going to do this, but it looks kind of like this icon that you see on my website, and that might help with the robes and the colors and the different things. I'm also on, shake my head when I say it, but I'm on the different social media platforms. I am on Instagram and Facebook. I run a little bitty YouTube channel called Father's Lion Studio. That's the name of my studio. And on there, I talk about the Catholic faith through the lens of an artist's take on beauty. So my website, though, if you're interested in commissioning an icon, you go to my website, shoot me a message through the contact page, and we'll roll from there.
1: How did it feel the first time someone asked you to actually write an icon for them?
0: Oh, man, that, I will never forget that experience because, well, I'll say the first one that impacted me in a very different way. There had been a couple of commissions that people did from our local parish, and those were beautiful, and those were wonderful, and they were meaningful. But the first time somebody from outside of our parish reached out and said, hey, I've seen your work, I'd like to commission an icon. That was like, oh man, this is now out. This is broader than I thought it might ever be. And that anytime, and I still get the same feeling every time a person commissions an icon, I get that feeling of like, wow, you work really hard to do what it is that you do in the world. And you've decided to take some of those green slips of appreciation that you get at your job and pay for the commissioning of a piece of art that I get to make for you. It's deeply humbling because I would not be doing this were it not for the direct act of God to make me as I am. And for you to recognize that what God is doing in and through me and want to participate and invest in that and to receive an icon that I've been given the opportunity to create, it's a very humbling and honoring thing. And so every time I get a commission, I'm like, oh man, we're going to do it again. All right, let's go, Jesus. You know, like, we're going to do this thing another time. How cool is that? So the first one, it was just, oh, wow, we're really doing this. I thought I was kind of playing. And then people got real interested. And it's like, oh, the Lord's doing something here that I'd never, I mean, if you just sat me down 20 years ago and said, hey, by the way, you're gonna be a professional artist and you're gonna be Catholic, I'd be like, neither of those can be true. I never could have imagined that this art form would be the one that I'm most passionate about. But I love it. Iconography is a rare, rare thing.
1: Well, especially for someone that comes from Church of Christ. Yeah. And now, not only are you Catholic, but you're actually writing icons, which is about as Catholic as you can get.
0: That's exactly right. That is exactly right. It's just, man, to get to participate in the story of God and like see how he moves, there's not a great way to describe it. It's like, oh man, the Lord really did some stuff and I get to be a part of that. That's awesome.
1: Which is a reminder that God has a plan for all of us, and yeah, we have no idea how it's going to turn out.
0: That is 100% correct.
1: Again, website GarrettHines.com. And Garrett, thank you so much for doing this show. I learned a lot. I hope our listeners learned a lot also. And I hope people will consider contacting you and saying, hey, you know, write an icon for me.
0: I'd love it.
1: Here's my prayer.
0: Yeah.
1: And I like the fact that you get to pick colors and stuff like that. So, all right, we're going to be back on the other side with part two. So stay tuned. Don't go away. We'll be right back.

0: Christopher Minutes, thoughts on making every day count. I'm Tony Rossi. During his many years counseling people about their problems, the late Father John Couture learned how destructive negative thinking can be. During an interview with me back in 2016, he said, "Doctors have lots of evidence to show that negative thinking will destroy your mental health." Father Couture further explained, "If you have a belief that you're not a good person, even though you're trying to be good, that undermines your mental health and it has to be rooted out. If you can't say you're a saint, you can say, I'm a saint in training, I'm a good person and I'm trying to get better. But there's no way that you should ever say you're a bad person, because God made you and everything God made is good." This message was brought to you by the Christophers. Thanks for listening, and remember that it's better to light one candle than to curse the darkness.
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2: A Prayer for Priests by St. Therese the Little Flower. O Jesus, keep them all close to your heart. O Jesus, I pray for your faithful and fervent priests, for your unfaithful and tepid priests, for your priests laboring at home or abroad in distant mission fields, for your tempted priests, for your lonely and desolate priests, for your young priests, for your dying priests, for the souls of your priests in purgatory. But above all, I recommend to you the priest dearest to me, the priest who baptized me, the priest who have absolved me from my sins, the priest at whose masses I've assisted and who have given me your body and blood in holy communion, the priests who have taught and instructed me. O Jesus, keep them all close to your heart and bless them abundantly in time and in eternity. Amen.
3: Pope St. John Paul II called the family the domestic church. 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

0: Welcome back to part two of Red Sea Roundup. I'm Caleb Bronner, Director of Radio and Media here at Red Sea Ministries, joined in the studio by our president, Dennis Maka.
1: Good morning, Caleb, and good morning to those on the phone.
0: Yeah, we've got Deacon Robin Waters on the phone. Good morning, Deacon.
2: Good morning, guys.
0: And we have a call-in guest. We've got Jonathan Bertain, who's going to be telling us about Zelie's Hope, the Precious Life Memorial Mass that will be happening here in the Bryan College Station Deanery tomorrow at 6:30 p.m. So let's just jump straight to that, if that's all right. Jonathan, you've been involved with Zelie's Hope for a few years now. Tell us about what Zelie's Hope Miscarriage and Infant Loss Ministry is, and tell us about the Precious Life Memorial Mass tomorrow.
2: Yeah, absolutely. So Zelie's Hope, we started, I think, about 2-3 years ago, really at the behest of an overwhelming number of requests that we were getting from the various priests in the deanery, from Catholic families in the area that were actively going through miscarriage. They needed to know things like what they could do to properly go through that procedure as Catholics, what options there were for burial, and then really just looking for support after that, because the loss of a child, it's devastating. My wife and I, sadly, have been through it 6 times. We have 2 living daughters, one that was just born in January, which is absolutely crazy. And then 6 before that. And it's a really difficult process. So when we put this together, really the idea was making sure that we could have a central point for people to meet, talk about that grief, and to feel supported. There's something about grief, especially about losing a child, that is so, so isolating. And it really, really separates us. And so we wanted to build up this ministry around togetherness. And this mass became the perfect idea for us. We kind of thought about doing like a retreat or something like that, but ultimately we came back to this mass because everyone that was involved with it, we had all had miscarriages, and each one of us had had the opportunity to go through like burial rites for our children that we had lost. And so we got the idea of having this kind of touch point that would happen once a year where we basically do that same liturgy. The liturgy we do at this Zelie's Hope Mass is the same liturgy that you would do at the burial of someone. And we have a couple little additions that we do. You have an opportunity to write your child's name in a book and offer that child as a promise to the Lord. And there's a beautiful ceremony with they bring out, they go out all the way on the choir with beautiful music. All the altar servers are there. There's candles and a blessing for the parents. It's a really beautiful opportunity for parents that have gone through that process to sort of begin the process of healing, to say, okay, we've promised our child to the Lord. This is our touch point, and we can begin the grieving process. The other thing I really want to stress about this too is that it's not just if you've gone through that. One of the most helpful things that we can do as a community is to rally around the families that we have. Again, I kind of mentioned that it was super isolating to go through that process of grief and loss because there's so much that people don't know. And you want that love, you want that help, you want that care. And so, if you don't know someone that's gone through miscarriage, I would strongly encourage you to come out to our mass. It is, tomorrow at St. Thomas Aquinas Catholic Church, 6:30. It's a beautiful ceremony. I really can't speak enough about how beautiful that ceremony is. And then we have a reception afterward. But please, I would encourage everyone to come out. I know I kind of went on for a little bit there. Did I cover everything? Is there something that you want to know I didn't quite cover in that rapid fire?
0: I think you covered it. Yeah, I think so. Tell us a little bit about, I know that there's also, Zelie's Hope has meetings as well as the Precious Life Memorial Mass. Do you want to tell us?
2: So that's the other, that's the other facet of the ministry. So once a year we do this mass, and this is a big ceremony where we have, all the accoutrements that go with that and all the ceremony that is. But regularly, once a month throughout the year, we'll have just regular grief meetings where moms, dads, both are welcome to come. And we have questions that we follow. We have prayers that we do. Mostly it's just there so that people can have that community to help them navigate this grief. And it really doesn't matter. I think the overwhelming, like the really beautiful thing that we've experienced is that there is a whole range of people that have come. It's not just people that, you know, maybe suffered a miscarriage within the last year or like recently. There's people that have come that have been carrying grief with them for 20, you know, 10, 20 years over the loss of a child. Yeah. And it's been really humbling to experience that. So it's kind of like two sides of the ministry. One, which is this big, beautiful opportunity for people to get that kind of immediate, big scale healing, and then just constant support throughout the year.
0: Well, I think it's kind of like it's that line from Mere Christianity where he's talking about when you make a new friend, and making a new friend is like when you meet someone, you say, "Oh, you too? I thought I was the only one." Because, you know, miscarriage and infant loss is a very confusing thing, because you know that it's a good that for whatever reason, you know, you've lost, and you know that God wants you to have children, or at least that's kind of the standard, position, be fruitful and multiply and things like
3: that.
0: One
3: of the purposes of the marriage, right?
0: Yeah, exactly. And so it's a very confusing situation. So, connecting with others who are experiencing the same thing can kind of help you understand that and work through that for sure.
2: I think kind of the biggest thing that you've touched on there is that I can't think of many things quite as visceral that remind you of the experience that, like, wow, this is such a broken version of the world that God wanted us to have. There's no world in which God truly desires for us to have children die, right? Like, yeah. Children are an innate good. God loves those things. And that experience, I just can't think of anything else that we could experience quite that cuts you that deep. And it's like what you said, it really does help to have people to guide you through that.
0: Yeah.
2: Because community is what we were built around. And if we don't have community, the church falls apart and our faith falls apart.
0: So go attend the Precious Life Memorial Mass Thursday. That's July 30th at 6:30 p.m. at St. Thomas Aquinas Catholic Parish in College Station. Thank you so much, Jonathan, for coming on and telling us a little bit about it.
2: Always. So glad to talk with you.
0: Yeah. So other things we've got going on in our local parishes in the Bryan-College Station area, we've got Victory Sports registration. The regular registration period will be ending on Friday. So make sure that you do that and don't sign up late. You can do that over at victoryyouthsports.org. We've got flag football for grades 1 through 6 for boys and volleyball for girls, grades 1 through 6. And so your child can go and learn the beauty of the faith through the beauty of sport. We're always in need of coaches and volunteers and referees, parish captains and things like that. People that can, that can open up gyms and stuff like that. So there's a lot of volunteer opportunities as well. So even if you maybe don't have a kid at that age range, but you're still interested in helping out with Catholic youth sports, you can contact us and we'll get you involved.
1: It is definitely worth your while. Everyone that's been involved say they love doing it and they wish they would have done it sooner, much sooner. So, do you have anything else you need to cover for
0: this
1: area?
0: That's pretty much it. Okay. The only other thing I wanted to mention was that OCIA is firing up
1: all over.
0: And so if you're interested or know people that are interested, you can get them in contact with your parish. Most of the bulletins I've been looking at have the dates for when OCIA starts and things like that. So check your parish bulletin and get signed up, or help your family and friends get signed up.
1: Deacon Robin, you got something you'd like to cover for your area?
3: I do. St. Mary's Church of the Assumption here in West, where I live, we're going to be holding our annual Feast Day Festival on Sunday, August 9th. So it's just a little while off, not too much. It's going to be at the KC Hall in West. Going to have a fried or baked chicken and sausage meal. It's going to start serving at 11. And all the other wonderful fun food and fellowship that takes place at a parish festival is going to be taking place at ours. We'll have our auction and raffle and bingo and country store, all the kind of wonderful things for the kids to do. So don't miss out on the West Church of the Assumption Feast Day Festival on Sunday, August 9th.
1: And speaking of August 9th, if you bounce down toward St. Michael's Catholic Church in Weimar, they have their harvest feast on that same day. So if you can't make it to West, and you're closer to Weimar, swing on by for their fried chicken and stew dinner. But they also have all kinds of things that are going on, classic car shows, a cornhole tournament, fun for the kids. But they have dancing from 11:30 a.m. to 9 p.m. That's at the Veterans Memorial Hall in Weimar, Texas. They got three different bands they're going to be playing. That sounds like a really great time. If you were something that was related to what we were talking about earlier, a healing mass, that's going to be a healing mass opportunity at St. Rose of Lima in Schulenburg on July 30th. They have adoration and reconciliation from 5 to 6:45 on July 30th, followed by healing mass. So Father Robert Guerra will be there helping to lead that effort. And then over, if you bounce over to Shiner, they've got St. Paul School in Shiner. Their booster fund is having a annual booster bash on August the 15th. This year's theme is Glow Wild. And so I think they're going to have a lot of glow in the dark fun for that evening. But they've got a great steak dinner, exciting auctions, games, and music, dancing, and a lot of fun. So that's going to be coming up on August 15th to support the athletic program at St. Paul School in Shiner. And the last thing that I have listed is yet another parish picnic. That's going to be at St. Joseph in Yoakum. That's coming up just like round the corner. That's on the 2nd of August. So, that's this weekend, isn't it? Yeah. So, participate in that. They've got a great picnic with stew, sausage, and the trimmings and all the fun. They've got a beauty and brawn bonanza, so you can either win a rifle or a bunch of foo-foo stuff for the ladies, as I call it. So sorry, ladies, if that's offensive. It's a lot of fun, and they've got a lot of volunteers that are needed for that. That's what's going on there. Awesome. In the southern part of our Perfect. Listening area.
0: Deacon Robin, we've got about 2 minutes left. Do you want to hit us with, I guess we'll do dealer's choice, saint of the day, or gospel reading reflection?
3: Well, we can just combine both. Today is the feast of Saints Martha, Mary, and Lazarus. You know, two sisters and a brother who were very close friends of Jesus. And the gospel today, it talks about when Lazarus died, and then Jesus came and raised him from the dead. But the interesting thing was is that, you know, Martha, she was a person of action. And so she sent word for Jesus several days before Lazarus died, but Jesus waited. He didn't go immediately because he knew that what would happen would be done to the glory of God. And so when he got there, you know, she was a little upset. She wanted Jesus to come and heal him and didn't realize that he could actually bring him back from the dead right then. Although she did believe that he would rise in the resurrection, but
0: can I add something, Deacon? Not only did he bring him back from the dead, the Jews believed that it was, I think, 3 days after the death that the soul left the body, right?
3: Yeah, and so this was four days.
0: He reunited the soul with the body and brought him back from the dead.
3: Right. So it's an amazing thing that our Lord did, and he. But the thing that we miss a lot is that this event was the tipping point that really would glorify God and give us the opportunity for eternal life with him in heaven, because this is the thing Jesus did that day when he rose Lazarus from the dead. Is it was the last straw that moved the chief priests and the Pharisees to start plotting the death of him. Mm-hmm. And so what happened with that, through his death, resurrection, and glorious ascension, God turned the tables on the devil and tricked him. And so that now we have eternal life, the opportunity for eternal life with the Lord.
1: 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And if you look up the Deacon's Corner, Deacon Robin's homily is available. I just posted it this morning. Click on it and you can read more about the death of Lazarus. And you can talk about Martha and Mary. It's all great there. Great information there on our Deacon's Corner. So with that, we thank God for each of you, our listeners. And we pray that when choosing between the values of heaven and earth, each of you round up.

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1: 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Tell me if this has ever happened to you. You're in the car, listening to Catholic Answers Live. An average Joe from Montana calls in with a tough question. Jimmy Akin begins his effortless answer. Seriously, that guy is amazing. But then you pull into your driveway. You really want to hear the answer, and you know you don't have a radio in your house. So what do? You stay in your car in the driveway. Yeah, our family does the same thing. We stay in the driveway and catch some funny looks from the neighbors. I don't know what they think of us, but anyway. I get it. I've been there. But there's a better way. 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
4: It's going to work. 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So our international callers, first-time callers, we welcome you. Here's the number as Father Cedric is going to share his personal experiences in this arena that is very interesting to people. And Father Cedric, just to let you know, phone lines are lighting up. So Carol on the phones is very busy right now. Tim is at the controls doing a fine job. The rest of our social media team is behind the scenes monitoring all of the comments coming in. 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That's 877-757-9424. Now, Father Cedric, I've heard your experiences before. You've been on Take Two with Jerry and Debbie, and it's been a wonderful program. We had a lot of responses from people. But I'd like you to walk us through it again, because Father, we have brand new listeners to the spirit world each and every time we go live on Saturdays. So Father, tell us, you know, the age you were, what was going on in your life, how it impacted you. Can you kind of give us some of the really deep details of this experience so that we can kind of see if maybe we've encountered something like this?
5: Yes, I'd be happy to. I'll try to not go into too much detail, but just wanted to let everybody know I'm a Catholic priest. I've been a priest now for 35 years. I'm wearing, if you can see me, I'm wearing my Passionist habit. I've been a Passionist priest for 41 years, a Passionist religious, and a priest for 35. But when I was 19, 20 years old, this is when I was really young, I was born and brought up Catholic, but I had fallen away as a teenager, was dating, was partying, was having the life of a teenager, doing pretty much what teenagers do, fallen away from my faith, wasn't going to Mass. I had been confirmed in the eighth grade, but really now going to college and dating and all that kind of a thing. And really quickly, I had a breakup with a girl, feeling very lonely, and kind of hit rock bottom in my life about a number of different things. So I started turning to God, of all things. I had been born and brought up, as I told you, as a Catholic. And I started turning to God, starting to pray, and started seeking wisdom. And I turned to the Bible, and I found this one verse, Matthew 7:7. Ask and you shall receive, knock and the door will be open, seek and you will find. That verse changed my life because I started praying and giving my life to Jesus, and nothing happened right away. I fast forward about 9 months later, as I'm turning my life over to Jesus. 9 months, that's a long time for a teenager. I'm just turning 20 years old. I'm a sophomore in college, and I went to bed one night, and just to let you know, my near-death experiences are different than many because, number one, I had two of them a month apart, and I'll talk about them as the same because they were very, very similar. They were just a month apart. And then number two, I was not sick. I had not been in an accident like many people. I wasn't on the operating table. I just simply went to bed. And as I was drifting off to sleep, these two things happened to me. And really quickly, this is not without precedent because it's in the Bible. Isaiah 6, Isaiah has a call from God and he's taken up to the throne of God and he sees holy, holy, holy is the Lord. So it was a call that happened. Paul the apostle was caught up to the third heaven while he was doing apostolic ministry, and that was a revelation to him. John the apostle had this out-of-body experience when on the Lord's day in the Spirit, he says, this is from the book of Revelation. So this is not without precedent in the Bible, and I'm in no way comparing myself to Isaiah or Paul or John, but this is what happened to me. It was not through an accident. Rather, it was through a grace, a summons, a call, and I started leaving my body. And this had never happened to me before. I was just a teenager. I didn't know anything about really spirituality. I was just trying to pray, and I started leaving my body, and I fought it. I knew I was going to God. So I remember struggling, saying, no, I don't want to go. And boy, I couldn't help it. I went through a tunnel, and I'd heard that before. You go through a tunnel, it's like, tunnel, is that symbolic? It's not symbolic. It was a tunnel. I saw it clearly. Don't know how long I was in the tunnel, but it was pretty quick. And then it was a transportation to God. And all of a sudden, I was standing before the light. And if I was allowed to see God, I don't remember that. But I do remember seeing the light and feeling the glory and experiencing the love. And I'll explain all three in a moment. So I never really was able to see the face of God. And by the way, it says that in the scripture, you cannot see the face of God and live. And the reason is because God is so ravaging, so beautiful, so ecstatic. If you see his face, you're going to be caught up to heaven forever. So it's not like God will punish you if you see his face. It's because God will catch you up in his love forever, and you will be with him forever. So anyway, there I was standing before the throne of God, and I knew exactly where I was. There was no doubt in my mind. And first thing was this brilliant light. And for me, again, I was not able to see the form of God, but I was able to see the light. It was like looking at the sun with your eyes closed, but very luminescent. And it says in the scriptures that God is light. This is something who God is. Light is life. Remember what Jesus said, I am the light of the world. So light was the first thing I encountered. And by the way, what I'm about to tell you, I encountered everything simultaneously, but I have to break it down now in time to try to help people understand. There was, number one, light. And it was brilliant and alive and luminescent, and no doubt in my mind who it was God. The God of the Bible, by the way, not just some New Age God. And that's the problem I have with a lot of new near-death experiences from some people. I'll suggest some books to you to read that are Orthodox Catholic about the near-death experiences. So this was definitely the God of the Bible. He was summoning me. He was calling me. And I was right there by his throne. Number two, the thing that happened was the glory. Now, we say glory to God in the highest and glory to you, Lord Jesus Christ, after we read the gospel. And I want to try to explain to you what the glory of God is. The glory of God is his pleasure, his electricity. And I go like this because it was surging through my soul. By the way, I had a sense of my person as I stood before God, very much like my own body. I was out of body, but I had the form of my own body because I could feel the glory going from toe upward through my head in waves and surges of pleasure. Now, we're talking about the beatific vision here and what we were made for. St. Augustine said, our hearts are restless until we rest in God. And I wrote a book about happiness, and I said basically that you can achieve pretty much being a good degree of happiness here on earth as you follow Jesus and give your heart to God. But you're never going to be totally happy here on earth. And that's kind of a disclaimer. I want to tell people that you can be pretty happy, but in God's presence, and that's what we're made for. I had the biggest smile on my face. I was in bliss. I was totally happy. God was giving me a revelation of himself. It was just beyond, I got goosebumps right now telling you about it. And by the way, that's the Holy Spirit, and that's the glory, the goosebumps, the ecstatic feeling. And so waves of glory. God is in our glory to God in the highest. We say, we praise you for your great glory. Great isn't even the right word. It's magnificent, ecstatic glory. And we just celebrated St. Ignatius of Loyola yesterday. We live for the greater glory of God. That's the goal of our life. We want to glorify God. Well, I was enraptured with all this. It was just amazing. Mm-hmm. And then number three. So we've got light. We've got glory. The love. Mm-hmm. The love of God was affectionate. I mean, beyond a mother for her baby, beyond a husband for his wife, beyond best friends who love each other. The love, I was so penetrated with this love. Now, get this. I'm 20 years old. I had lived a sinful life. I was not perfect. And I hope that your listeners and viewers right now will get this through proxy, that it wasn't just for me, although it was a call. It wasn't just for me, because I've written a book on it called Death, the Final Surrender, and I've proclaimed this on television and radio everywhere. It was me in proxy for everybody to experience this through me. I'm a priest. I'm a mediator. And that's exactly what was happening. The love that I felt was so beautiful. And wow. It says in the scriptures, people want proof of God's love. Mm-hmm. It says in the scripture, proves his love for us in that while we were yet sinners, God sent his son to die for us. So if you want proof of God's love, simply go to the cross and look at a crucifix. Today, of course, is the feast day or the memorial of St. Alphonsus Liguori, and he was the founder of the Redemptorists. He was also a doctor of the church, a bishop, and he said that God's love is infinite, passionate, and personal. God, he said, Jesus is madly in love with humanity. This is St. Alphonsus Liguori. Beautiful. And he instructed his missionaries, because they're a cousin community to the Passionists. They send out missionaries, as I am. I'm a parish missionary, to preach the word of God, to bring people to salvation. He instructed his preachers to inspire through love and hope rather than terrifying them with punishment. That's exactly what I've been doing for 35 years on the road. Wow. Yeah, the fear of God is a good thing, and we don't want to lose that. That's one of the gifts of the Holy Spirit. And that's exactly what I experienced too. When I came back, I had the fear of God, because when you go through something like that, I mean, I was loved and everything, but you have the fear of God because you don't want to displease God. But that's what I've been doing in my ministry. I've been proclaiming God's love, and I wrote a book called You Are Loved, and you are personally loved. Now, you may not feel loved. Sometimes you don't sense it, but you are loved. So let me stop there for a minute, Debbie, because I've said a lot.
4: Yeah, no, that was wonderful. And I do want to ask you some questions about the experience itself and the two of them. And you were so young, 19, 20 years old. 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And Father Cedric and I will be right back.

This is Franciscan Media's Saint of the Day for August 1st. Today we celebrate Saint Alphonsus Liguori. After losing an important case, young attorney Alphonsus Liguori entered the priesthood. He went on to become one of the greatest moral theologians in the history of the Church and the patron of moral theologians. After ordination, Alphonsus concentrated on preaching parish missions, hearing confessions, and forming Christian groups. He founded the Redemptorist Congregation in 1732. He envisioned it as an association of priests and brothers living a common life. Its mission was to imitate Christ and preach the gospel to peasants in rural areas. This saint's great pastoral reforms were in the pulpit and the confessional. He replaced the pompous oratory of the time with simplicity and the stern religious practices of the day with kindness. For some time, he himself suffered many scruples, fears, and temptations. Alphonsus was made a bishop at age 66. Though he wrote much in the field of moral theology, his books Glories of Mary and Visits to the Blessed Sacrament were most influential. He died just shy of his 91st birthday in 1787 and was canonized in 1839. There's more about the saints along with inspiration and Catholic resources at our website, saintoftheday.org. From Franciscan Media, this has been Saint of the Day.

0: The spirit world continues with Debbie Giorgiani and Father Mike Driscoll. If you have a question for the show, call 877-757-9424 or email tsw@grnonline.com.
1: Well, thank you so much for joining the spirit world. I am Debbie Giorgiani, and Father Mike Driscoll will be back next Saturday as we do an August open forum where you can ask anything about angels, demons, anything in between. But today we're dedicating the entire episode to near-death experiences. So if you have a question or if you have a short story you want to share with Father Cedric Pazania, because he experienced two near-death experiences. And Father, I want to address something that was very interesting, what you said at the beginning of the show. But I just want to give the number again, because I'd like our listeners to have an opportunity to weigh in on this. 877-757-9424. And we have a few on the lines waiting to come on air with us, Father. But real quickly, it was interesting how you started the show, Father, where you said, you know, you weren't in the hospital, you didn't flatline or anything like that. And so when you think about near-death experience of somebody who has died, like on the operating table, and then they have experienced something, yours was more of an out-of-body experience. And it was interesting you said it that way, because I remember talking to Father Robert Spitzer, and I asked him, because I asked him what it was that I experienced, because I had a similar situation. Now, I was in the hospital, but I didn't flatline. I didn't go through surgery. I mean, I just had gone through surgery. I was recovering, and I wasn't on any medication or anything. I was just resting. And I had a similar experience. But it was interesting how he stopped me and he said, okay, that's considered an out of body experience as opposed to like a near death experience. But also it's this encounter with the other side, which is what you had, right? You had an encounter, a very deep and profound encounter. You talked about light and glory and love of God. So let me just get this straight before we have you wrap up, your stories, and then we get to the phones, Father. You were 19, 20 years old. You had two back-to-back experiences. You had just, you know, you're living your life as a young adult. You had a breakup with a girlfriend. So you're probably in this place of wondering, what's next, right? Where do I go? What do I do? What's happening? Now, at any time, did you ask the Lord for some kind of, you know, supernatural encounter? Did you beg to the Lord, cry to the Lord? Or did this just happen to you out of the love that God has for you and what he wanted for you by way of vocation? Because let's just face it, Father, you are a very popular priest on radio and television. You have done so much good work. So I'm thinking that God was saying, I've got a special vocation for this young man. Tell us a little bit about that.
2: I had hit rock bottom in my life. I was going through desolation, Debbie. I'm not a depressive person, but I was in black.

0: this. I was calling out to God from my heart for wisdom, for help. And this was God's answer. And again, it wasn't right away. And let me just make a distinction. Out-of-body experiences include a lot of different spiritual experiences. But to me, this is where we're going to go when we die. We will go right before God and have a particular judgment. And that's something I didn't allude to. I was judged. I was judged by God, and God told me that I needed to be justified. Now, that there are two words that I want to share with you very quickly that I did not understand or even know, that were not in my vocabulary, that became my vocabulary after these experiences. One was transcendence, and that's exactly what happened in this near-death experience, out-of-body experience. Transcendence. And the second was justification. I never even knew what that word was. And God told me, Cedric, you need to be justified, because I was not right with God. Justification happens through the blood of Jesus, of course. But in Catholic theology, we are justified through Christ, but we're being justified. And that means that we're sanctified through turning away from sin, and we become justified as we do good works, as we become virtuous. And that's exactly what I dedicated my life to, is becoming a loving person, loving God and loving people as a Catholic priest with a vow of poverty, chastity, and obedience. So really, this was a near-death experience, because it's exactly where we're going to go when we die. And God showed it to me not once, but twice, a month apart. And you might be thinking, well, why twice? I mean, Solomon had an experience like that twice right. in the Bible. And it's because, for me, it happened now 50 years ago. And it's easy 50 years ago to think, well, you know, that happened to me, and what was that? But it happened twice. So that solidifies it. And here's a strange, real quick allusion. I'll go really quickly. If you remember, on September 11th, when the first plane hit the World Trade Center, people were all askew. What was that? That was some kind of accident. But when the second plane hit, they said, okay, now we get it. And so in some strange allusion, that's exactly what happened to me. If it happened one time, okay, yeah, well, that was amazing. With twice, it was like, okay, I get it.
1: Is that when you decided to become a priest?
0: It took a while. It was my call, but I didn't know right away. I it took years for me to discern a call to the priesthood. First of all, I was reborn. What I didn't say is, when I came back to my body, I wept like a little baby, and I don't cry, but I mean, I sobbed and sobbed both times. I had to go to my sink and just wash up, because I was crying. I was sobbing. I was reborn. And so really, first of all, it was a rebirth for me. And my baptism and my confirmation came alive at that moment. It was the grace. But then years, what does this mean? And what should, I felt this call to proclaim truth, to proclaim God. And the last thing I ever wanted to do was be a priest or a preacher. And that's exactly what God was calling me to. He chooses the lowly, because I have to tell you, I had panic attacks. I was afraid of being in front of people. He took me from fear to faith, took me from panic to passion. It's just amazing what God does. He chooses the weak and the lowly to shame the strong.
1: Oh, wow. If you want to read more about Father Cedric's accomplishments and his vocation, what he's passionate about, he's a passionist priest, and absolutely he's passionate about so many things. I will tell you to just go to his website. It is beautiful. You can navigate around so easily. I love his website, fathercedric.org, O-R-G. Please check it out. We do have some folks that are leaving messages, because their stories are quite long. If you have a short story you can share with us, please call it in right now, 877-757-9424. And Father, we're about ready to turn our attention to the callers, but I just wanted to say, it was so interesting as you were sharing your near-death experiences. I could tell that you were right there again, kind of experiencing it again. And as you were speaking, yes. And as you were speaking, I was closing my eyes, because in 1994, the experience I had, I felt, I know exactly, I could feel right where I was in the hospital room, in the bed, exactly. It's unbelievable how my mind goes right there to 1994. It's unbelievable. So I totally can relate with the how it left such a deep impact in you.
0: Do we have a little time? Let me just jump in and say really quickly, when You hear stories like this. They're not everybody. A lot of people have had near-death experiences like yourself and myself. But I want to say to those who have not had a big spiritual experience, as Jesus said, blessed are those who believe without seeing. And I always try to tell people that. My experience was for me, and it's for you in proxy. Mm-hmm. I hope you can hear, just because you didn't have it doesn't mean that you can't experience it through me. So don't get discouraged and say, well, why hasn't that happened to me? And it happens to all these different people, and I want something like that. Jesus said, blessed are those who believe without seeing. Yeah. So please don't think that you're less than. You're probably more than me, because I needed that. But a lot of people have great faith, and they go through trials without seeing anything.
1: Right. And I was just going to say, Father, and you said it at the beginning of the show, you were at a really low point in your life. I was at an extremely low point in my life when it happened to me. I mean, I was like kind of scraping at the bottom of the barrel going, Lord, you know, is anybody there helping me? You know, so I get where you're come from, is that not everybody actually needs a near death experience or an out of body experience. You know, God shows himself in various ways, and we just have to be open to that. And God makes himself known, which is so beautiful. So, Father, ready to go to the phones.
0: Yeah.
1: Okay. So Angel's been waiting so patiently, Father, in Perrysburg, Ohio, listening on the EWTN app. Hi, Angel. Welcome back to the program with Father Cedric Pazania.
2: Hello. Thank you so much. Oh, thank you, Debbie. Thank you, Father Cedric. When I was 21 years old, I had four children. I got married at 16 in the Catholic Church, just got out of the military. And I was pregnant with my fifth child, didn't know it. A Catholic pregnancy, it burst. It went into my chest and my heart. They didn't know what was wrong with me. I ended up in intensive coronary care, triage between two 80-year-olds. And they just thought I was going to die. My dad was with me. And I was worried about him because he was an older man in the 70s. I said, Dad, you've got to go. You're getting tired. And he said, he turned and he gave me a very direct look. And he said, if you think you're going to die, tell Jesus I love you and I'm sorry. And I said, oh, Dad, I'm not going to die. Well, about a half an hour after he left, I went into the death throes, literally the death throes. And there was nothing more they could do. I asked for them to bring a priest, and they called a priest. And I was in my room, triage with the shutters were closed, very small room. And I said, oh my God, I'm dying. I'm starting to see something close to hell and feel it. It was airless. There was nothing there. There was no emotion. There was no love. And I said, oh my God, I've got to say what my dad said to say. So I said, Jesus, I love you and I'm sorry. And then I saw a tiny pin dot of light on the wall. I felt my body raise about 5 feet above the bed. And then I saw the light explode like the sun, just boom, it just exploded. And then I was watching very closely. I could see Jesus in the distance, and he zoomed towards me, and he said, come to me. And he said, what haven't you done to help others when you could have? And right then and there, I knew that he gave me the gift of discernment, and I was hiding. I was agreeing with everybody, and he was very angry with me. And I said, please let me live. I have a baby at home. I have four children. He said, you will live, but you will suffer. And then he went back into the light. He disappeared. The light disappeared. I went back down in the bed. The priest came in and said, you're dying. I've got to give you your rights. I said, Father, I think I'm going to live. He said, no, this isn't good. Mm-hmm. That changed my whole life. I go to Mass every day. Late or not, I go to confession every week. And I have to have Jesus Christ. I have to have his love. I have to receive him inside of me. I have to have the Holy Eucharist. I have to have the gift of forgiveness as often as I can so that I can be with him again.
1: Mm. Angel, thank you so much for sharing your story. I really want to hear Father Cedric's comments about what the profound experience you went through. I see you nodding your head, Father, so it sounds like you can relate to a lot
0: Talk about goosebumps. Thank you, Angel. Number one, some people that have these near-death experiences do experience hell, and they experience the horrors of hell. And you got a little taste of it, but not too bad. But again, Jesus was changing you. And that's one of the hallmarks of a near-death experience, that I call it justification. You become a new person. And then the second thing I want to say is that we are giving that experience for others, but we're also given it. So as he said to you, you will suffer. And the same with me. I just wrote a book called Thorns Have Roses about suffering. And so many people are going through suffering. The reason why he gives us either out-of-body experiences, near-death experience, or any spiritual experience is to strengthen us to be able to suffer. Debbie, I know you're going through a lot in your life,
1: yeah.
0: too.
1: Mm-hmm.
0: Think about what happened up on Mount Tabor when Jesus mm-hmm. appeared to the apostles and was transfigured. Then they came down from the mountain. They meet a man with a boy that was possessed. We have it the second Sunday of Lent, that transfiguration experience, because it's early on in Lent, and we still have all of Lent to go through. And so what the church is doing is giving us an early Easter to comfort us to be strong for the whole season of Lent. In the same way, any spiritual experience that you ever have, anybody in whatever form, is to comfort us, to strengthen us, to go through our sufferings, to be strong, and to be victorious.
1: Mm-hmm.
0: So yeah, see it that way. And please do realize, I wanted to share, there's a pastor in Austin, Texas. His name is John Burke. And I've communicated with him. I've been on a symposium with him, and he writes books about near-death experience, a compilation of different near-death experiences, very biblical. His name is John Burke, and I want you to get the book Imagine Heaven, and then Imagine the God of Heaven. I'm quoted in that second book, Imagine the God
1: wow.
0: of Heaven.
1: Mm-hmm.
0: These books are so powerful. They're my favorite books beside mine, Death, the Final Surrender. I hope you'll get that also. Mm-hmm. You can get it at EWTN catalog or through my website. But anyway, again, John Burke, Imagine Heaven, Imagine the God of Heaven. And he compiles probably hundreds of near-death experiences, including hell. Some people that have gone to hell, most of them heaven, what heaven is like, what God is like, as I've shared. And just fascinating, beautiful. And he ties it into the Bible. That's what I love so much because, as I said, a lot of near-death experiences have to do with New Age movement, and it's not mm-hmm. that at all. So, Debbie, I'll give it back to you.
1: No, I'm glad you did. I'm glad you did, Father Cedric. I want to thank Angel again. Angel, thank you so much for sharing your story.
0: Thank you, Angel.
1: Yeah, the phone lines are just almost completely lit up, so we're going to try to get to as many stories as possible. Thank you to everybody holding. Regina, Kathleen, Raul, Lewis, thanks, you guys. Hang tight. We're going to take this final break. When we come back, we'll go back to the phones to hear your stories about out-of-body experiences, dreams, near-death experiences. We want to hear how you feel now closer to God through this experience and how it has helped your faith life. Please stay with us for the entire rest of the show with our dear friend and guest, Father Cedric Pazania, just a fabulous priest. You can find all his work at fathercedric.org, and we'll be right back.

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1: The Gospel for this Sunday presents us with a scene of the multiplication of the loaves. In it, we hear this dialogue between Jesus and his apostles, in which the apostles beg Jesus to send the people away, whereas Jesus says, "There is no need for them to go away. Give them some food yourselves." But they said to him, "Five loaves and two fish are all we have here." Then he said, "Bring them here to me." And he successfully fed 5,000 men, not counting women and children. This miracle is an amazing display of divine power. People of that time were very used to making bread every day by hand. They knew what it would take to make not just one loaf, but 5,000 loaves. From the wood to make the fire, to the implements used to roll the dough, feeding 5,000 people at once would have been an amazingly difficult task, and Christ performed it right in front of them. He fed them in such abundance that they picked up the fragments left over, 12 wicker baskets full. Jesus displays his power by feeding his people. When God provides strength for us, he does it in abundance. The real question we have to ask ourselves, though, is whether or not we are hungry to feed on what he gives us. At every Mass, Jesus gives us his body and blood to feed upon. The Eucharist we receive at Mass is infinitely powerful, but are we hungry enough to receive it? Do we bring Jesus our wounds so that he can heal us? Do we bring Jesus our questions so that he can answer them? Jesus wants to feed us. He wants to feed us at Mass today. It's up to us to let him.
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1: Well, Father Mike Driscoll will be back next week for the Open Forum. We've got Father Cedric Pazania with us, our guest, for the entire hour. 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Work. So please check it out. And he's holding up some of his latest products right there, which is great. I knew your book on suffering. We focused on it on take two. And boy, oh boy, did we have a lot of people responding to that, Father. But also, why don't you share with us some of the TV and radio programs that you do through EWTN so that our listeners can have more exposure to you and your ministry?
2: 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I hope you'll tune in and watch.
1: Oh, yes. We love to do that, Father. We love following your ministry because you always have something very unique planned for us that we can learn and grow. And, you know, Father, we're going to have you back for a part two of this because I didn't even get into how sometimes you'll find a psychologist or people in the faith will say things like, well, what you experience, Father, or what Debbie experienced or what all these callers have experienced is an overactive imagination or something that happened with you. Maybe you were on some medication or, you know, you had some hallucination or something of that nature. It's really bothersome to me, Father, because I know exactly what I experienced. And like I said, I could close my eyes and I could be right there back in 1994. So I would love to have you back on a part two where we can kind of unpack this a little bit and explore it more so that we can get people to understand that, you know, God truly does want to make himself known to us at various times in our lives. And it's important that we realize we have that connection with God.
2: Real quickly, I have to say something about that because in his book, John Burke, I talked about Imagined Heaven and Imagine the God of Heaven. Blind people that have had near-death experiences describe what happens when they see the doctor. They can tell the tools that are around them. They can describe colors that are around them. And also, they explain heaven, and they're blind. Right. So it's amazing. This goes way beyond medical science.
1: Mm-hmm. I completely agree. Having experienced it, I totally can relate to what you're saying, Father. So, Father, we're going to have to pick up the pace because we're going to run out of time like we always do on the Spirit World. So we've got all of these.
2: Yeah.
1: So Regina is waiting so patiently in Mount Rainier, Maryland, listening on Guadalupe Radio Network. Regina, thank you so much and welcome to the Spirit World.
3: Oh, thank you all so much. Yeah, I was also... I call it near life. It was a near-death experience, but like Father, I was in the presence of the light of God, such magnet, like a magnet of love and power, and I was like the opposite pole of the magnet, and I wanted to join God, but I felt like I would have been annihilated completely, not just heaven or hell, but that I wouldn't have existed anymore, and I really wanted to join. And I was given the choice, like, you know, join God now, or I was shown a picture of me when I was little. The other choice was, like, you know, see what this person develops into. And either choice just took so much courage on my part, you know, the fear of God. But so my question is, like, this annihilation business. Father, what do you think of that?
2: Well, I remember God's love is so really all-encompassing, that it really, annihilation is, I think, a word that some of the saints have used, because you lose yourself in God, and that's a good thing. I remember in some ways I couldn't even think like I normally do because I was so possessed by God, and that's a good thing too. You can't be anxious or worried or depressed anymore, and that'll happen. But trust me, God is so loving that we'll be okay. You won't be annihilated per se, but you'll come to your true self. And that's something I didn't explain. When I came back to my body, right before I left God, I said something to God. And by the way, it was telepathically.
1: Right.
2: We communicated telepathically, and Jesus told me he would protect me and that I needed to be justified, and he had his arm around my shoulder. I didn't tell you all that, but I told God, I said, now that I know, I will be my best. And I came back and I wept, and I didn't know what that meant, to be my best. But in time, as you know, I professed vows as a religious. I became a Catholic priest. Now God opened the door for television and radio. I've written a lot of books, reaching out to people, preaching. And that doesn't mean that everybody should become a priest, although maybe some of you are being called to a vocation right now as you listen. But we all have a vocation, whether it be the single life or married life. Be your best in that vocation. That's everything that God wants. Be in sync with God's will. Do God's will the best you can as you discern it. And when you go back to God, and we all will, we are going to meet our Maker, trust me. When you go back there, you will be glorified and receive the fullness of your destiny. Mm. So thank you so much for calling in and sharing that story.
1: Thank you, Regina. God bless you. Have a beautiful weekend. We're going to get to Raul. Raul is in Tampa, Florida on the EWTN app. Hi, Raul. Welcome to the spirit world.
4: Hello. How are you doing? How are you guys?
2: Hi, Raul.
1: Yes, we're great. You go right ahead. Tell us your story.
4: All right. Before I do, quick comment. I'm studying my master's in clinical mental health psychology. Mm-hmm. It's important to see a Catholic psychologist and a priest and mm-hmm. tell them your near-death experience. Because as you mentioned before, right. some people say, oh, this or that. No, it's beyond science, like Father
2: yes.
4: mentioned.
2: Mm-hmm. Yeah.
4: All right. So my story is, it takes place like, I think, northern Italy, mm-hmm. Cobblestone Street, three streets going into, there's a fountain in the middle and there's a tavern on the side. I walk into the tavern. And this is basically in my dream. So it's not, I walk into the tavern and I sit down at the bar. There's red stools, red leather stools. A man sits next to me. And then there's another man in a booth with women around him and gold coins on the table. And he's inviting me to join him for drinks. And I look at him, and then I look at the man next to me, and I said, man, look at that guy. He goes, yeah. And he goes, but follow me. So I start following him. We walk past the man, and we start going up some steps. And I'm behind him, and so all I can see is his feet because I'm looking down. I'm looking where I'm going. And then the steps turn into, like, white marble. And I look out one of the windows, and I see, like, the sky. And then I look at the man's feet, and I realize it's Jesus. And I start crying, fall to my knees, and I'm crying. And he says, it's time for you to go back. And I said, no, let me come with you. I don't want to go back. I don't want to come back here to this life. And he says, no, it's not time. And that was it.
2: Oh, yeah.
1: Wow.
2: That's usually what happens.
1: Yeah. He's got his very emotional. Go ahead, Father.
2: Yeah, that's usually what happens, Bob. People are either given a choice whether or not they can mm-hmm. stay with Jesus or go back. And most people, they don't want to go back, but they say, well, I've got children, I've got a wife, I've got a husband, I need to go back and help them. But they go back different, and that's one of the hallmarks of, and I'm sure that changed you, Raul. That's one of the hallmarks of a near-death experience. Raymond Moody, who is a medical doctor, coined the phrase near-death experience, and he said that there are common elements of that. Your sensation of leaving your body, going through a tunnel, meeting God, having a judgment, then coming back different. And that's exactly, Raul, I'm sure that dream, you will never forget it. It will console you whenever you go through suffering. It'll help you in your practice with mental health to help others. Mm-hmm. And it will, yeah, lead you to going back there one day. God has given you more time. And that's exactly what happened in my life. Those two near-death experiences, God has given me more time because we're in the in-between right now. And I know that I'm going right back there pretty soon, whenever it's going to happen, whenever my time runs out, whenever it's my time. And I want to be ready. Yeah. And now is the time that we get ready. So thank you for sharing, Raul.
1: Yeah. Raul, thank you so much. I appreciate you sharing your story today. And I think this must be the day of Raul's, because we have Mario who's saying, can you add my dad, Raul, into the prayer book? So I love how God works. You know, God is so beautiful. He connects all the dots for us. And then we've got other folks on social media, Zoma and others, adding for their son and their family members into the prayer book. I've got everybody entered in the prayer book, and Father is seeing it as well. So Raul, thank you so much for sharing, and blessings in your studies. It sounds like you're going into a really interesting field. I hope. Do you have any idea what you're going to do with it when you get the degree?
4: Yes, hopefully I want to work for the Vatican or for the diocese to do pro bono work.
2: Yay, wow. Congratulations. Wow. Thank you. Yeah, you have been changed.
1: Yeah.
2: That's great.
1: That's a big
2: Debbie, I wanted
1: ministry.
2: To share really
1: thank
2: quickly.
1: You,
2: thank you, Raul. I want to share really quickly about my book, Death, the Final Surrender. I talk about grieving. Mm-hmm. Elizabeth Kubler-Ross did a lot of work on grieving, on death and dying, it's called, and on grief and grieving. She wrote two books, classic books. And we all go through stages, and people are asking us to pray for those who have passed. And I talk about that in my book and how to grieve well. So again, the book is called Death, the Final Surrender. We'll help you to grieve, mm-hmm. because in my near-death experiences, reading this book will help you to grieve, because you're going to see what death really is. It's just simply a transition to God. You don't end. You go to God and you live again. And that's what Jesus taught. I am the resurrection. I am the life. But go ahead. Let's get to more callers.
1: So we're going to get to more callers in just a moment. I just wanted to share one of our Spirit World followers, our family members, just asked me. They wanted to know what I learned about my experience that I went through. For me, Father, I didn't see a light. I didn't have that experience. What I had is a very profound presence of angels and saints around me, because at the time I felt very alone. So it was, I knew what God was trying to tell me. You're never alone. That's what he was trying to tell me. And so that's why, maybe that's the reason why I can keep that joy through all the suffering, because I know I'm never alone. So,
2: well, that's beautiful. Let me just say that that's the Catholic Church teaching about the communion of saints. We are not alone. And when somebody that you love dies, pray for their intercession. And in some way, they're with us. It's amazing. Yeah. And then the second thing is, Debbie, I know you're going through some sufferings and some trials, as we all do. And your thorns do have roses. And I know that that experience, as well as other experiences that you have, strengthen you, because look what you're doing. You're a female media broadcaster, and you are going through trials and tribulations, but you never give up. And not only do you not give up, you press on even harder. Mm-hmm. And I think that's beautiful. We are more than conquerors through him who loves us. And I've gone through my sufferings, and I continue to go through sufferings. But that, like Paul the Apostle, that does not sway me. Right. We have the gospel. We've been confirmed in our faith. God has revealed, God has called, and we are going to be stronger than ever.
1: Amen. Okay, we're going to try to squeeze in another caller. Lewis is in Plano, Texas, on the Guadalupe Radio Network. Lewis, we only have 2 minutes. Could you please share with us your story?
5: Yes, I'd be glad to. Mm-hmm. Let me preface this. I'm a physician for 35 years, board certified internal medicine. And I have been given, it's my vocation to heal. It's what I do. During the COVID years, physicians were isolated. I didn't believe what I was hearing. I was walking to the fire of an unknown disease every day. And I was incredibly busy. I'd lost my wife after 5 years in 2018, my father in 2020, and surrounded by death. And I was just churning and burning, as they say, busy, busy, busy. I have a sign on my door in the waiting room that says, we're here to serve God and our patients. And that was for me to get stronger, to lean towards God. I wasn't doing it. I'm a baptized Catholic, but at this time, I'm just lobbing hand grenades out of my foxhole against disease. And I was so busy, it was incredible. I started losing a pound a week for 9 months, and no doctor could figure it out, including my gastroenterologist cousin and multiple doctors. So I just kept working through it. Well, it came to pass that I was throwing up for 36 hours straight, and I was still seeing patients because that's what doctors do. I had a small bowel obstruction, and I realized I need to seek help for myself. Hospital 1 was going to let me die in the emergency room. Hospital 2 wouldn't let me talk to a doctor that I've been on staff with for 30 years. I ended up at a third hospital at 4 a.m. as I saw my CAT scan roll out the machine and go, oh my gosh, I have a ruptured intestine. I'm going to die tonight in my hometown. And then it just hit me all by myself at 4 a.m. I looked up and I said, God, I get it. The Lord is my shepherd. I shall not want. You make me to lie down in green pastures. It's not green, but it's warm and it's 0 degrees outside. I'm yours.
1: Mm.
5: And then a man with a cross walks in who says, I shouldn't be here tonight. I don't work this hospital, but I'm a specialist in surgeries in the abdomen for cancer removal. They said you ruptured your intestine. I don't believe it.
1: Mm-hmm.
5: And he took me to surgery, and I was at peace. And I was healed in 72 minutes. I had 3 feet of intestine that were twisted and were on their way to dying. And I left in 2 days.
1: Wow.
5: And it was surreal. And I've been leaning into God ever since. And it just gets better and better. And now I go to daily mass.
1: Amen.
5: I'm a senior acolyte. And now I want to be a deacon. My priest, everybody's supporting this.
1: Yeah.
5: And I get to evangelize all day.
1: Beautiful. Lewis, we're so sorry. We got it. We would want to talk to you some more, but we're going to run out of time. And Father is already nodding that we're going to put you in the prayer book for just a beautiful path forward in your vocation. Amazing story. Kathleen in Seattle, sorry we couldn't get to you. Joseph in Worcester, Massachusetts, same thing. Please leave your messages and your stories with Carol, our call screener. Father, it's the close of this incredible broadcast. We're going to have you back again, Father. You can find all of Father's great works at fathercedric.org, O-R-G. Father, could we please have a blessing?
2: In the name of the Father, Son, the Holy Spirit, amen. Heavenly Father, thank you for this program, and I ask your blessing upon all the listeners. And blessed are those who believe without seeing, and blessed are those who believe by seeing. In the name of the Father, the Son, and the Holy Spirit, amen.
1: Thank you so much, Father Cedric Pazania. You are just incredible. We've got more phone calls coming in. People want to tell their stories. Father, we're going to have you back for a part two. Thank you to everybody on YouTube, Facebook, Instagram, X, and Twitch. Thank you to Guadalupe Radio Network, EWTN, for broadcasting us all over the world. Until next Saturday, have a beautiful and blessed week. We'll see you real soon.
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12: 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And no matter how much we want to ignore it, our past influences and affects our family relationships. However, our hope is in our God, who draws us to Him to heal through Jesus and the sacraments. 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It matters.
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16: Heavenly Father, thank you for this day. Thank you for creating me and all of creation. Even more so, you gave us the Holy Spirit as promised by your Son, who paid the supreme price for our sins. O Jesus, through my consecration to you through Mary, I choose to live this day for love of thee, for the conversion of sinners, for the holy souls in purgatory, and for the reparation of sins committed against the Immaculate Heart of Mary. Amen.
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20: Welcome to Women Made New. I'm your host, Crystalina Everett. Thank you for joining me. So today we are going to have a segment about everyday Catholic women striving for holiness and doing God's will. And yesterday was International Women's Day. And so to celebrate that, I wanted to have on a woman who has just overcome so many obstacles and is doing just great things for God. And her name is Andrea Boring. But before we get into that with her, we are going to get a quick tip from Daniel Campbell on how you can continue to have the best Lent.
21: Hi, this is Daniel Campbell, director of the lay division at St. John Vianney Theological Seminary for the Archdiocese of Denver, where we offer all sorts of classes for you, the lay faithful. You know, we've discussed fasting the past couple of weeks with these short introductions. Something that historically went alongside fasting that we haven't mentioned, though, yet is abstinence from meat. Today, Ash Wednesday and Good Friday are obligatory days of fasting and abstinence. In addition, Friday is, of course, famously during Lent, obligatory days of abstinence, though not obligatory fasting. So fasting and abstinence from meat don't necessarily always go together today, but historically they did. Why no flesh meat, though? Why was this historically prohibited whenever fasting? Firstly, because the flesh of animals to be eaten is first explicitly mentioned by God in the aftermath of Noah's flood, when flesh meat was given to us in condescension to our weakness. So fasting historically didn't just eat less food, but also gave up that flesh meat permitted by God in condescension to the depravities of sinful man. Therefore, if I'm going to, during this Lenten season, toughen up, so to speak, then I need to get on without that meat, which is itself a symbol of our weakness. But also, flesh meat incites the pleasures of our taste buds. The filet mignon gets you more riled up than the piece of fish. But here we are, trying to rein in the god of the belly, so to speak, as Paul Rees speaks of it. So historically, we also simultaneously gave up those really pleasurable foods. So I've got to get my weakness, my pleasures, my desires under control, which fasting helps me to do in general. It would also be really helpful, though, when I do fast, to simultaneously give up those flesh meats that were given for the sake of man's weakness, which are experienced in such pleasurable ways to the taste buds. So I would certainly encourage you this Lenten season to consider not just increasing your fasting, but also your abstinence from meat. If you'd like to read, watch, listen to more about the Lenten season, check out our website at sjvlaydivision.org, and I hope you have a blessed Lenten season.
0: Welcome to Women Made New. I'm your host, Crystalina Everett. Thank you for joining me. Today, we have a set of beautiful women that I actually have become friends with at my church. And this is one of those awesome segments where we are just going to talk about our lives, things going on, and our daily battles and our struggles and how we came to be where we're at in our faith, but just everyday Catholic women just striving for holiness and doing the will of God. And so today I have Andrea Boring here with me. Hi, Andrea. How are you?
3: I'm great, Crystalina. Thanks for having me.
0: Thanks for being here. So, Andrea, tell us a little bit about yourself.
3: Well, I am, first and foremost, a beloved daughter of our King, wife to David, and mother to five biological and one soon to be adopted little girl. And that's my life in a nutshell. I work part-time as a publicist, so that's one of the things that people wouldn't normally know about me, but it's a great opportunity the Lord has given me to spread the gospel in media and while still being home and present to my children.
0: So you're a working mom as well. And that's a lot to juggle, having all of the kids and school. As you and I both know, right? Mm-hmm. Just all the runs that the kids have at the school and the sports. And yes, then all of our just things we do at the church. But then you also have work. How do you manage that? Because there's moms right now that are like, they're having a hard time. It's overwhelming. And how do you get through it?
3: I live and die by a schedule. I often say my life is like Tetris and everything just fits in just the right way. And it's all by God's grace, really. And that's the way it gets done. I mean, you know, we're all over town with these different sports. We go to a teeny tiny school and we're driving all over the place. And our husbands are both have demanding schedules and it's challenging. But the Lord gives us all the grace to get it done and just the bandwidth, I guess, the mental bandwidth to manage it, to look at a calendar and figure out how we're going to make it work. And if we can't make it work, I say no. I'm great at saying no. So,
0: okay, ladies, you hear that? You have to learn to say no to keep your sanity. Yes. And for a while, I didn't know how to say no, especially when I was just like a new mom, you know, and I had like maybe three kids and I wanted to just do it all, be it all. I wanted to be that good, just Catholic mom, just I could do everything. And I just was falling apart behind closed doors. So let's be honest, you can't do it all. And it's okay to get help and it's okay to say no and it's okay to own your own weakness and your limitations, mm-hmm. right? Because God doesn't want us being pulled like an octopus every single minute of our day, every day, right? That's not what we're made for. It's so much more. But the devil wants to distract us in a lot of ways by taking on too much. Now, were you always Catholic, or cradle Catholic? Just tell us a little bit about your faith walk.
3: So my dad brought us into the church when I was 14. So I'm a convert to the faith. And then I fell away when I was in college, when I was 19. I actually became Mormon for a couple of years.
0: What was that like?
3: The Lord used it to save my life, to be quite honest. It cleaned up all the things,
0: All the things.
3: There was no more alcohol. There was no more illicit substances. There was no more poor choices in romantic relationships, if you get what I'm saying. So the Lord really just used that to...
0: What made you gravitate towards that? If you're a cradle Catholic and then it's like something had to make you gravitate towards that.
3: I was just in a really dark space. And to be honest, these two cute missionaries showed up at my door and they said, can we share the
0: gospel? Thank you for the honesty.
3: can we share the gospel of Jesus Christ with you? And, you know, to be honest, I wasn't in the best state. I'd had partied the night before considerably and I was like, sure, come on in. And so they came in and they shared their gospel in a way that I never heard before. And it did ignite within me a desire for the divine, a desire for something more. And I know that's not the path the Lord would have chosen for me, but as we know, he uses everything for his greater glory. And so for that point in my life, what needed to happen happened. And I stayed Mormon for a couple of years, didn't last. And then I was just kind of nothing. I ascribed to the Church of the Good Person. If I was a good person, then all was good. Church of Nice.
0: Yeah.
3: I had a straight path straight to heaven as long as I was a good person. And that's how it was until I was 33 when I found a Facebook post. It was just scrolling along and it said RIP Robin Fugate Evernham. And she was a young woman that I had gone to law school with. She was 33 and she had died the day before. And so I took to Google and I found her Caring Bridge site, which is like a blog. Mm-hmm. I think they're still around, but at the time it was something that hospitals just gave you to keep in contact with people. And I came across words that I had never read before. Words of profound joy within profound suffering, a complete trust and surrender in the Lord, and a complete trust and surrender in the Lord. And then I found at the very end words that changed my life. Because the whole time I'm reading this, I'm thinking I'm reading the words of a Protestant or an evangelical Christian.
0: Yeah.
3: Because I'd never come across a Catholic saying these types of words. But the very last entry was Mass of Christian Burial. And at that moment, the Holy Spirit came over me. And I heard the words, it's time to come home. And so I did the next week. I went to church on Sunday. Took me a little while to get back to confession. Didn't know I really needed that, but it's okay.
0: What was it like coming back after all of that time?
3: It felt like home. And I felt my parents are members of the church that I went to. They've been Catholic since they never strayed. They stayed since I was 14. And I had twin boys at the time, only two, who were three. And so the idea of taking the boys to Mass was a little overwhelming.
0: Oh, I know. Yes.
3: My husband worked on Sundays. He wasn't Catholic at the time. And so I went back and I sat in the pews by myself. And I remember not only feeling a longing for the divine, for God, for Jesus, but also feeling a longing for community. And to this day, I can still remember the key families the Lord kind of pointed out to me at All Saints. And I'm still in contact and friends with most of them. One of them is Callie Ward, who's a teacher at our school.
0: Nice.
3: Which, you know, who knew that 13 years later, you know, I remember seeing her and her husband, my first Mass, seeing her and her husband carry in the baby carrier of their middle daughter.
0: Aww.
3: And so that's how I came back. And it's been a journey ever since. I had 5 years where it was just, I was a normal Catholic where I went to church on Sundays. I felt like the Lord really wanted me to share my story of my reversion story because, I mean, to be honest, it's powerful how the Lord used Robin to bring me home to the church. But then I ended up having a deeper conversion to the heart of our Lord in 2017. And so that's really where my interior life, my prayer life, and my deep intimacy with the Lord really took off and has really fueled everything since. Made us more open to life, made us just really embrace all that the Lord was asking of us and our family.
0: Again, we are here talking with Andrea Boring, and I love these segments of just talking to everyday Catholic women striving for holiness and how are they doing it, right? Because we all have our own battles, we all have our own struggles, we all have our own walk that Jesus gives us. And it's not easy, but we can help each other with our testimonies, with maybe just those little things that we've learned that help us along the way. It even helps me listening to your story and your journey, you know? And it's really beautiful that it was the Mormons knocking on your door the night after partying that kind of pierced the darkness of your heart that you were in. It's unbelievable. Like, God will come to us in all sorts of ways, right? Just like the devil comes in all shapes and sizes, you know, so will God. And I think that's just beautiful, that that stepping stone, that's just what you needed, right? Mm-hmm. And that's okay, because it didn't stay. It didn't stick, but it was just that journey and that walk that we are all on. So those of you listening and that are having a hard time or are struggling or really don't have that relationship or feel like you're too far gone, you're not. You're not too far gone. No. But God is always right there. So what was it like having twins? Because I can't even imagine. I have my 8 and just thank God it was one at a time. And we could have twins. And every time I flipped over that pregnancy test, I would think, oh, is it going to be 2? And I'm like, oh, I'm freaking out. I'm not going to lie, I threw a pregnancy test at Jason once because I was so overwhelmed. Like, are you kidding me? You know, but that's okay. You're emotional. You're pregnant. You're going through a lot. But what was that like having twins, Andrea?
3: Well, twins don't run in our family. I'm always asked, do twins run in your family? No. So we have 2 sets of twins. I didn't mention that at the beginning. So
0: what?
3: We have 2 sets of twins.
0: No.
3: Yeah. So my big kids are almost 16 and the littles are 8. And so they don't
0: okay,
3: run in
0: wait,
3: our family.
0: Okay, wait. Just kudos to you. That is like legitimately amazing that you did that, because just having one and what your body goes through and to have 2 sets of that. Good on you, Mama. Good on you.
3: I didn't do anything. It was all the Lord. I had nothing to do with that.
0: Oh, the grace. You went with God's grace, though. Okay, so tell us all about that, because that's a whole new world for me.
3: Well, yeah. And I mean, both sets of my twins were born at 28 weeks gestation.
0: Oh, my.
3: So they were born at, we just talked about this in the car on the way home today. We were, they were born at 2 pounds, 5 ounces, 2 pounds, 6 ounces, my big kids. And then the littles were born at 210 and 211. Bigs were in for 71 days, and then the littles were in the NICU for 53 days. So in the first time around, I wasn't back to the church yet, remember. So I'm just kind of floating around. I didn't have the grace of the sacraments. I honestly have no idea how I survived. In prayer later on during my healing journey, and when I went back that time, because it was very painful and very traumatic, the Lord gave me such powerful images, though, of key moments in that journey in which He was present. Even though I wasn't aware of His presence and I had no idea that He was there, that He was right with me, I had images of Jesus in with me in the operating room as I was rushed from, because it was an emergency, the first one was an emergency C-section and I was put under. And so I have this image of Jesus walking with us as I'm signing consent forms in the hallway right before we went into the operating room, because everything happened so fast. And it was so healing to see that. Even though I wasn't a practicing Catholic, I didn't have the actual grace of the sacraments with me, Jesus never left. He was there the whole time. And then the second set of twins, I actually asked the Lord when we found out we were pregnant with twins. I said, I didn't ask, I demanded. I said, Lord, just let me make it to 28 weeks. I know I can do 28 week twins. Just let me make it to 28 weeks. And Hayden and Logan were born, my bigs, were born at 28 weeks, 5 days gestation. And Michael and Josh were born at 28 weeks, 6 days gestation. And I always joke now, I say, oh, I wish I should have just gone big and just should ask for full term babies, because that may have happened. I don't know. But regardless, that time was entirely different because I was back to the church. I had the grace of the sacraments. I received the anointing of the sick. Our parish priest came to the hospital.
0: Wow.
3: Bishop Wall was doing a retreat, a Lenten retreat down at All Saints. Mm. And they were all praying for us the 3 days that I was in the hospital before the babies were born. And so it was a very grace filled experience. And I don't regret anything. My whole journey, I regret nothing, because the Lord has been present and has given me the grace of awareness to see His presence throughout my life.
0: Was there a difference between the first set of twins and the second set of twins with the spiritual battle?

0: As I was laying in bed, sick with the flu, fever, I cried out to the Lord. And for the second time in my life, I heard the voice of the Lord in my heart. And it was really strong. And I heard the words, your pity party is over. We have work to do.
1: I love it. Sometimes God is gentle and loving. I've experienced both. And then sometimes it's just like, you almost get a spanking. You almost get like, okay, knock it off. Mm-hmm. Just knock it off enough. Mm-hmm. You got this, right? Mm-hmm. So what did you do after that?
0: He completely delivered me from alcohol. And I was actually smoking cigarettes a lot at that time as well.
1: Wait, was it just like in that moment? Yes.
0: Instantaneous deliverance. Wow. I've not had a sip of alcohol, nor have I had any tobacco in, what are we at? We're in 2024. It has been 6 years.
1: Wow.
0: Since I've had a sip of anything or done anything like that. And I was also binge watching Grey's Anatomy to hide from the pain. And that is done too, everybody, just in case you're wondering. There's no more Grey's Anatomy.
1: Everyone has binged watch something. I don't care who you are. Everyone's got these guilty little pleasures sometimes. And I've had it in my past, so I get it. I totally get it. I want to know, there has to be a moment of giving your will over.
0: I was that night.
1: And how did you do that? What did that look like? Because it's like people are thinking, oh, God just spoke to her and oh, poof, must have been nice. You know, it doesn't work that way. So get a little more into it for people.
0: I was sick. So I was physically, like completely depleted.
1: Yeah.
0: I had a fever of like 103.
1: Wow.
0: I felt like I got hit by a truck.
1: Yeah.
0: I can hear my family, you know, husband's holding down the fort. I can hear everybody, chaos is happening outside the bedroom. Mm-hmm. I was starting to go through withdrawal. Right. Also, because it had been more than 24 hours since I'd had anything to drink. And so I was starting to feel just that intense need for alcohol. And I just laid there and I actually laid in cruciform across my bed.
1: You're just done.
0: And I said, God, I cannot do this anymore. I cannot handle the pain. I cannot handle the darkness. I cannot do this anymore. Please help.
1: And that was it.
0: And that was it.
1: And that was it. So it was just like total surrender. It wasn't just words, like you meant it in your depths. And because there is a moment in everybody's life and their spirituality, their relationship with Jesus, where it has to go deeper, where you have to give him permission and you have to unlock that door you've locked him out of.
0: Amen.
1: And if you don't, you'll be stuck. You'll just sit there. You can do all the prayers, all the rote stuff we do in the church at times, but if it doesn't sink in and you don't unlock what you know you need to surrender and those deep wounds and those deep addictions, everybody, that we have all had. Nobody is unscathed. Nobody walks this earth perfect. Not one of us. I don't care who you are. You know, and the saints just knew how to show up to their fight and keep on and keep on and stay in that grace. And yes, even they fell, but the difference was they just kept showing up and all they wanted was God's will, no matter what it took, no matter what it was. But it was that complete surrender of heart and will, mind, your entire essence giving over to God, like I've had it, right?
0: Mm-hmm.
1: And he lets you have as much fun as you want. And what's really not fun, we think it is in the beginning, right? But we make ourselves sick.
0: Mm-hmm.
1: You actually make yourself sick physically, mentally, emotionally, and spiritually. And so there is a moment where you have to just give it over and say whatever is your will. So after you got better after that, you rolled out of bed. What did your life look like? What happened?
0: After that moment, I woke up with new eyes.
1: Like scales were taken off.
0: Scales were taken off.
1: Yeah, I know what that's like.
0: And I had this just deep desire to understand what happened to me and why it happened. And so that led me into the study of the saints, into prayer. It led me to the Avila Institute, which is, you know, wealthandspiritualdirection.com, which is a wealth of information on the interior life and what a deep abiding relationship with the Lord actually looks like.
1: So you started feeding yourself.
0: Yes.
1: Yes. You're probably starving spiritually.
0: And then that's where my prayer life just took off. And that's where I felt the call to really engage in mental prayer for 30 minutes to an hour every day.
1: Wow. And talk about kicking the evil one out, everyone. The mental prayer is serious.
0: That's the only way to do it.
1: Mm-hmm.
0: Everything else is very important. And obviously the Mass is the source and the summit of our faith. But engaging in mental prayer every single morning for at least 30 minutes is the only way we're going to grow in that deep intimacy with the Lord. It's the only way.
1: So you've done a lot since then, and you're

0: really active in the church right now. And I love that because Andrea is so active, I've never joined a book study anyone. I've never done or joined a lot of things in the church. I kind of have so much going on, but I'm in this season in my life right now where I'm like, I guess I can join a book, a book group,
1: women's group, whatever. We call it all kinds of things.
0: It's great. It's been so much fun. And I've kind of steered away from that fellowship. I've kind of steered away from, just because my life has been so busy and it's like every minute of my day, I want it to be just as productive as possible because I'm pulled in so many directions and I have to be really strict with that. But I knew in my heart God was calling me to this. And going from having no faith, Andrea, and just like having faith, but just your walk of being in college and kind of falling away, becoming a Mormon, getting married, having this huge conversion, and then really that almost second conversion, right? And there's going to be multiple conversions in your life where you're just going deeper and deeper and deeper. And it's almost like your relationship, like an intimate relationship with your beloved. It's like it doesn't just stop. You want to know more. You want to drink them up. You want to keep peeling the layers back. Mm-hmm. And that's almost your relationship with Jesus. But it doesn't stop there. It goes with God the Father. It goes with the Holy Spirit, the Trinity, right? And I think people forget that sometimes. Mm-hmm. It's not just Jesus. It's the Trinity, right? But you said yes to a lot of things. And then you started this book group and you're involved, and it's really this massive outreach for women in the church. And I really commend you for that because you have a lot going on, but I always see you just so active. You're always there. And it's beautiful seeing your testimony and what you've done and just hearing your past, which I didn't know some of that. It's really beautiful. You know, it's really inspiring. And it doesn't matter who you are, where you've been, or what you've done, that if you just give God permission, he can do great, beautiful things in your life. So let's go back, Andrea, to when you had your conversion, and what did your marriage look like after that? Because it was really going one way and then boom, now it's going to go this way.
2: Sure. It created quite an interesting dynamic between my husband and I at that time. This was 2011. We had been married for about 4 years. We had 3-year-old twin boys at the time. And I had this incredible moment with the Lord, and the Holy Spirit said, okay, it's time to come back to the Catholic Church. And at the time, my husband, he still does. He works Sundays. He's a chef. And so I wasn't able to come to church with him. I mentioned that longing for community. And so it was a very interesting time because I'm having this intense conversion, and I'm basically going through it alone. And we also, as a result of the first pregnancy with twins, had decided to contracept. At the time, it was just what you did. I had a traumatic delivery, traumatic birth. I had no desire to have any more children. And so, of course, when the OB says, what are we going to do about this?
0: No, they always ask you. Like, when you go in for your checkup, they're like, so what about birth control now?
2: Yeah.
0: And it's kind of an awkward moment, especially if you're trying to live out your faith. But if you're not, it's like, okay, well, let's discuss that.
2: Yeah. And so an IUD was what was decided on. And so that's where we were at. And I'd heard rumblings about what the church taught on birth control, but I didn't really fully understand it. I thought for sure there had to be exceptions somewhere
0: right.
2: about this.
0: The whole.
2: And I remember having this conversation with my dad and saying, so you're telling me that there's no situation in which birth control is okay. And he said, no, really, there's not. We didn't go into this. I mean, there are like teeny tiny ones, but not for the reason that I wanted to. And that kind of started, the Lord started planting the seeds there. And my husband and I started having this discussion. I just kind of floated the idea and he was like, no, absolutely not. You will not go off birth control. You almost died. I almost lost you. I almost lost the boys.
0: A lot of fear.
2: Yeah, total fear. And I was still not 100% on board with the church's teachings. And then one day, I had just a light bulb moment where the switch flipped. And I knew exactly why the church teaches what she teaches. And I wanted that thing out. Wow. And it was also at that time, coincidentally, not really, providentially, that the Lord, convalidation became a regular part of my vocabulary. And nobody had ever talked to me about convalidation. My husband and I were not married in the church. I came back to the faith. We'd had meetings with our priest, mm-hmm. but nobody had told me that we needed to have our marriage convalidated.
0: What does that term mean exactly? It's a big term. So yes. just for the ABC listeners and me, what does that mean exactly?
2: So most Catholics, when they are married in the church, in the Catholic Church, it becomes a sacramental marriage. And because I was married outside of the church, our marriage was not a sacramental marriage. And the church requires, in order to stay in a state of grace, and because marriage is between the man, the woman, and God.
0: Like a covenant you're making with the three of you, right?
2: Yes. Yeah. Yes, that it take place within the church, that it be officiated by a deacon or a priest, and that seals that covenant with the Lord. And so I, through listening to Catholic radio, through a variety of things, like I realized that we needed to have our marriage convalidated. And so I brought that up with my husband, and thankfully he said yes. That was a superior grace, a signal grace from the Lord for him just to say, okay.
0: Okay. Has he always been Catholic?
2: No, he's not Catholic.
0: Oh,
2: we're not there yet.
0: Wow. Okay. Yeah. And he just has kind of been going along with it. Okay.
2: Yeah. So, so I'm taking myself and the kids to Mass. He's not coming. I tell him I want to get the marriage convalidated and recognized by the church. Thankfully, the parish we went to was just, the process wasn't difficult. It's different.
0: All over. Yeah.
2: Parishes. It just is what it is. And so we did. We had our marriage convalidated in May of 2013. I had the IUD removed shortly thereafter. And my husband was not thrilled with this, as I mentioned, and he wanted to take permanent measures in order for us not to have any more children. And I did not agree to that. And it was in between that and the rest of the year when we became pregnant with our daughter.
0: God said no, and God said no.
2: Yeah.
0: Isn't it funny how that happens? Yeah.
2: So, yeah. So praise God. We, Olivia Grace was born on my birthday, May 27th, 2014. And then it was in July, shortly after her baptism, when we were at Mass, because he had agreed to start coming to Mass with me because I can't handle two rambunctious boys and a baby. And I was like, I need you to figure out your schedule so you can come to Mass with me on Sunday. And so he did. And it was at Mass one Sunday in July that they announced RCIA. Mm. And out of nowhere, he said, I think I want to do that.
0: Wow, by the grace of God. And wasn't he really pushing or just kind of being on him?
2: All I asked him to do was come to Mass.
0: Wow.
2: Because I needed his help.
0: Wow.
2: So he started that process and came into the church in Easter of 2015. And that was a beautiful experience. And then we got pregnant again with twins.
0: Again? What? See?
2: After that. So there we are. The Lord has blessed us immensely. And it wasn't always rainbows. You know, I mentioned the suffering and the darkness in our marriage. And where it got very hard and very dark. We had three kids. We had two older ones, and then we had three kids under two, a traumatic NICU experience. I probably was dealing with a touch of postpartum.
0: See, and that's a thing. That's really a thing with women, and I don't think they even realize when they're going through it or that's happening to them, and I'd like to really get into that with you, but we're going to take a quick break with our friends over at EWTN, and we will be right back with Andrea Boring. So stay tuned.
3: 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It's Marriage Monday on Women of Grace, Monday at 11 a.m. Eastern on EWTN. 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
0: Welcome back to Women Made New. I'm your host, Crystalina Everett. Thank you for joining me. And for those of you just tuning in, we are talking today with Andrea Boring. And I love discussing these topics of just everyday Catholic women going through their everyday lives and their struggles and how they got here, what their faith walk looked like, and how they're overcoming the battles that they're having and have had in their lives. And we were just talking with Andrea, and just kind of give my listeners who just tuned in a quick recap, and then we're really going to get into what does postpartum depression even look like? Because some women actually are experiencing that right now and they don't realize it.
2: You know, praise God, I didn't experience it with the first three kids. The second set of twins, I was never officially diagnosed, but there were moments at night, especially at night, when I was by myself and where I just didn't know. I didn't want to go on. I mean, I would have these kind of images come to my mind of taking my own life, of leaving everything behind, and it was very dark. And this was starting to try, and I didn't share this with anyone. It's actually the first time I've ever even mentioned it out loud right here. Here we go, everyone. And it was a very, very dark period. And what was happening to me on the inside and in my brain was coming out in how I was treating my husband. And I was not a nice person. I was very disrespectful. I was very emasculating. He couldn't do anything right in my eyes. I felt the weight of the world on my shoulders. Now, all these perceptions were not correct. It was not actually how things were happening, but everything was clouded. And I also know that the enemy was working double time on our marriage and our family. And there were some things that happened in 2016 and 2017 that were very difficult in our marriage. And it's a true testament to God's grace that we survived. And that he delivered me not only from, as I mentioned earlier, he delivered me from the addiction to alcohol, but he also delivered me from hate, from anger. And he infused into my heart a love for my husband that I'd never experienced before, a love that was truly rooted in him. And it's that agape, that mysterious agape love that we all hear about. You know, the loving the other person to love him to heaven, to have his eternal reward in mind, and loving him in that way. And it was only through his grace that I was able to forgive a lot of the things that happened. I was able to forgive all of the things that happened during this time, and that we were able to save our marriage and bring it to a point of love and renewal of our covenant with one another, our desire for one another. I mean, it just truly was delivered from the pits of hell. When I say that, I'm not exaggerating. And the enemy, that he didn't give up for 2 years, hitting as hard as he could. And that's really what drove me. After I'd had my deliverance from addiction, it really drove me to the heart of Jesus through prayer, through adoration, through learning about prayer and what intimacy with the Lord actually looks like in your life.
0: So how, if you don't mind me asking, how did you come out of such a severe attack on your marriage? Like, what things did you do or did you do together to help get you out of such a fierce attack?
2: So we did counseling. Not first. That took about a year. I had spiritual direction. The Lord put me in touch with our good holy pastor here at our church. And it was really his guidance that helped me to deal with my anger in a way in which it was not debilitating, and helped us.
0: Hold on. With your anger, and you say it's debilitating, what did that look like? Because there's women right now that are so getting what you're saying, and it's debilitating. In what ways was it debilitating
2: for
0: you?
2: So for me, it drove me to drinking. So I had just gotten a job with the church. So I was actually working for the church, not our church. I was working downtown. And but I was living a double life. So I was going to work, but then I would stop at the bar on the way home before I would go to my kids. And I would come home, and if the kids, and my husband was taking care of them, of course, but that was the way I was coping with everything. I was coping. I was escaping. I was binge watching Grey's Anatomy. I was reading smut novels. I was doing everything except facing the pain, facing the root cause. And so that made me a very angry person. And that's what happened. And so, yeah, it was just, it was a crazy time. But we got through it through spiritual direction, through the support of a good holy priest, counseling, Catholic counselors who understand the sanctity of marriage, understand the sacramental nature of marriage, and will not encourage you. There was no abuse. I should say that there was no abuse of any sort. So where we were at, there was absolutely, the only way was to say yes to God and say yes to our marriage and to fight. So it was counseling. It was the Divine Mercy Chaplet. I had a moment in the middle of the night at 3 o'clock in the morning in which I'd never prayed the Divine Mercy Chaplet before. And I woke up and I looked at the clock and it was 3 o'clock and I heard the words, "For the sake of his sorrowful passion." And I didn't know what that meant. And I was like, and so the next morning I fell back asleep. And the next morning I got up and I went to my computer and I typed it in. And I was like, oh, well, look at that. And of course we all know Faustina and mercy and forgiveness and all the things.
0: And all the things.
2: All the things. And then coincidentally, again, not providentially, I need to start saying that more often. The two sisters from Faustina's order happened to be in the Diocese of Phoenix and were in my radio studio downtown, not even 2 weeks later. And I have a picture of them with me at the diocese. And it was just a beautiful signal grace, really, that the Divine Mercy Chaplet literally just came into my mind. 2 weeks later, I get to meet two sisters that look just like St. Faustina.
0: Yeah, right.
2: And all the things.
0: Awesome.
2: So that's how we got through it. That was what the Lord gave us. And I just had to keep saying yes. And I looked at my kids. I looked at my kids. And I'm like, my husband has never hurt me physically. I'm not going to leave.
0: Yeah.
2: No matter how bad it gets, no matter what happens, I look at these five little souls here and, you know, we're going to muscle through. We're going to keep going. And we're not going to split this family up. If I have anything to say about it, and the Lord was like, all right, girl, let's do this. We're going to keep your family together. We're going to keep it going. You'll be just fine. And we are.
0: The grit it takes, right? And the grace. And sometimes you're stronger. Maybe sometimes he's stronger. But it's you keep showing up to that fight.
2: Yeah.
0: On a daily basis. Now, did you have community at that time helping you? Did people know what was going on? Is this something you just did? What was going on at that time?
2: It was just David and I and the Lord at that time. And really for about a couple years. And then I had a couple of girlfriends here and there, but nobody really knew what was happening. Nobody really knew. Nobody knew that I had an alcohol problem. Nobody knew that David and I were experiencing serious issues within our marriage. And it was just he and I. It needed to be he and I and the Lord going through this healing process together.
0: Some things are private.
2: Yeah.
0: Some things you just go through with Jesus. And, you know, I totally understand that. Women out there that are struggling in their marriages, Andrea, and they recognize the distractions and not wanting to look at really the reality of what is going on. What do you have to say to them? What advice can you give them right now?
2: Cry out to God. Cry out. He's listening. He's always listening. He's always right there with you. One of the key things for me and for when I meet other women is to go with the Lord into those painful places. go to the Adoration Chapel. This is based on Ignatian principles. If you're curious, look up Ignatian contemplation and you'll find all sorts of resources on how to pray, imaginative prayer and meditative prayer. But go to the Adoration Chapel, make the sign of the cross, ask the Lord for whatever it is you're desiring. Or if you don't want to go to the Adoration Chapel, just sit in your chair in your house, you know, and light a candle and have a crucifix next to you and bring the Lord into that. Invite him into that. A lot of times we are hit with bad memories in prayer, especially, and we think that we automatically think it's the enemy or it's a distraction, or why is God bringing up this thing that happened?
0: Yeah, I don't want to look at that. Just no.
2: Mm-hmm. It must be a distraction. It's not something, but almost 99% of the time, it's an invitation from the Lord to healing. And so if you're having these problems if you're having issues with your husband or anyone for that matter, take it to the Lord and enter into that with him. Invite him into that. Lord, where are you right now? And close your eyes and see what he brings to mind. And try not to run. Try not to run away.
0: Yeah, it can get hard and uncomfortable. It can.
2: Try to stay. Try to stay there with the Lord and see how he wants to heal you. Because he will. He does. It might not be in the way in which you want it to be.
0: No, it's not going to be. I'm sorry. You have this like way of thinking and you have to let that go. Our expectations, right?
2: Yeah. And there's going to be tears, probably. So get used to it. But it can be an incredible invitation from the Lord to start the healing process within your marriage. And he'll shine light on what you're doing wrong. The Lord now, even still, he'd be like, Andrea, you're slipping back. You're slipping back into those old patterns of speaking to your husband in a derogatory manner or being disrespectful or unkind. And I, you know, scurry myself on over to confession and, you know, ask my husband for his forgiveness for being a jerk. I mean, I ask for forgiveness from him at least like five times a day, because just in the, you know, the day-to-day life of mommying and working and
0: yeah, it's frustrating. It's a lot. All the things you keep saying that. It's true. It's so true. But to keep on, like keep going to confession. You keep struggling with that one thing. You just have to keep going, right?
2: Yeah. You just keep going. You just keep always inviting the Lord into the conversation. And he will take care of the rest. And it's surrendering that desire for control that I feel like all of us women have. A lot of us, not all, I shouldn't generalize so broadly, but so many of us have that desire to control all the situations, all the things, and just doing your best to say yes to the Lord and saying, I'm going to surrender this to you. I say to my friends all the time, the girls in the women's group, and fake it till you make it. It's like Andrea's motto. If you put that on my headstone, I'll be fine. Fake it till you make it. And that means just you make those acts of will. Mm-hmm. You make those acts of faith. And the Lord will do his part. He'll show up.
0: He is all in. Jesus is all in for you, right?
2: Yes.
0: More than we want him to be sometimes. But he's all in. We just need to show up. That's the thing. Now, in the middle of all of this and after that passed, you ended up adopting. I want to talk to you about that because you already had two sets of twins and a little girl. What made you want to adopt?
2: So we're in the process of adopting an 11-year-old little girl. And it was really the Lord. She was placed in our path and in a way that had me going to my husband and saying, hey, would you ever consider this? And his initial response was not in the positive, but he had a complete and total change of heart within a day.
0: Wow.
2: And pregnancy is terrible on me. I shared, I had two preemie births. My daughter was also a preemie. I always said to the Lord, I would have a million kids if pregnancy wasn't so terrible.
0: Oh, it's hard. It's brutal.
2: And this, you know, this is what he did. He opened our hearts to this little girl who needed a permanent family. And it's been a journey to get a little girl at the age of 11. Mm. What does that even look like? You know, establishing a bond and learning all of those, just learning each other. I mean, getting to know each other, you know, all of our, I know every single crevice on each of my biological children.
0: Yes. Yeah.
2: You know? Like I can close my eyes and I can tell you exactly the way they look when they're mad or they're happy or they're joyful or they're sad. And so it's just it's learning for the first time an entirely new human who's 11.
0: Wow.
2: And so it has its own moments of challenge, but God is there in the grace. When I was praying about it, and I actually went on a retreat during the time when this initially started, and the Lord reminded me over and over during this retreat that my vocation is motherhood. And that's what I hang on to in the moments of trial and desolation, is my vocation is motherhood. And that's all I can do.
0: Wow. It's very brave, very honorable, but also just that complete trust and just saying yes to what Jesus is asking. And sometimes it comes out of the blue. It's like, wait, what? You want me to what? What's going on? Right. And I just actually 2 weeks ago, I think it was 2 weeks ago. It's probably further along now, but went to her baptism and you got her baptized in full communion with the church. And it was so beautiful, right? And just this soul and how God blessed that. And also just even your spiritual bond that you have now with your daughter, you know, and I think it was just beautiful to be able to witness and to see that. So, just our yes is so important, and not in our own life, but it's really a ripple effect. It seems like when you say yes to God, it's not really just about you, because it's always this ripple effect that's going to go out. Mm-hmm. And I just see that in your own life and what you've done here with the women's group that I belong to now, and just here in the church and your presence and how active you are. And there's some women who have that little small still voice who want to be more active, but they're maybe insecure, not sure, or questioning. What do you have to say to those women?
2: Oh, goodness. If you're feeling that nudge from the Holy Spirit, take it to prayer. Take it to the Lord. You have to have a good prayer life when you're trying to decide whether you want to take on something new. And so I would encourage you to give it a little bit of time with the Lord in front of adoration. And if it continues to come back and you're in a state of grace, Ignatius's rules of discernment, then it's time to follow that nudge and see where it leads. And sometimes the first step is the scariest, and you just have to keep plugging on. I was terrified the first women's group that I started. I gave a talk. We had a little mini retreat, and I gave a little talk to start it off, and I was shaking. I was petrified. I used to be petrified of public speaking, and you know, with God's grace, here we are.
0: Mm-hmm.
2: In his infinite humor, divine humor. And just follow the breadcrumbs. I started a women's group at All Saints in Mesa, and it was incredible. And it's still going. And then we moved down to Santan Valley in Our Lady of Guadalupe. And I felt a nudge to start a group down there. We were only there for 2 years.
0: Wow.
2: And before the Lord brought us up here, and I started a group down there, and it's still going. And then I came here, and this group's been going the longest. But my desire is to share with women God's incredible love for them. That He is passionately and crazy in love with each and every person that He sends, which He's the one that brings them to our little group on Friday, and that they are not alone.
0: Mm-hmm.
2: Especially here where we live and in this culture, that striving for holiness is a good thing.
0: Mm-hmm.
2: And that they are surrounded by women who want to do the same thing. And
0: like-minded,
2: and that there's goodness in that. And so just take that first step. Pray. Keep praying about it. And if it continues to come back, do it. Talk to your husband. Make sure it fits with your schedule. You don't want to overextend yourself. And I will say, and maybe this is your experience too, Crystallina, if God wants something, especially at the beginning of an endeavor, it's going to be a little easy. sometimes.
0: It's true. It's true. I understand.
2: Not all the time.
0: Not all the time.
2: But a lot of times the doors will just open and you'll be like, oh, okay.
0: All right, let's keep walking. Let's keep going. And I imagine you going around Arizona, just planting these seeds. God has you to. Seriously, it's like a gift. Yeah, just plant the seed and you're like, okay, that's going to flourish. God's hands in that. Next, you know, you planted all of those beautiful seeds for God, and that's what he needed and wanted of you. And it's beautiful. And everyone, you know a tree by its roots. And I really look to people that come into my life or I become friends with, or when you get involved with something, you can look at God's fruit in it and see if it's good. Now, everybody has weeds. Everybody has problems. Okay. Everybody. I don't care who you are, but you know a tree by its fruit. And what is your fruit? Do you have more rotten fruit? Do you have more good fruit? I mean, you know the answer to that. You know, you don't have to think too much or too long or too hard about that. Everybody knows. But at the same time, just, you know something by the good fruit that it produces. And wow, you've just kind of done that here. And it's beautiful. And it's an excellent example. And I love that. And I love being a part of this group. And ladies, I would encourage you in your church, if there is a women's group, and you feel that nudge, just say yes. And you never know what God has there for you. And there could be some really beautiful friendships that flourish for you and that are like-minded. Andrea, we're coming to a close now. If you had one thing you could tell women in all of your experiences that you've had in your life, and it's been so grace-filled, what is that one piece of advice that you'd like to leave with them?
2: For them, for you out there who are doubting anything, to know that you have a God, a Father in heaven, who is deeply in love with you, who will never stop pursuing you, no matter how far you stray, he will never give up on you. And all he needs is a teeny tiny little crack. And all you have to say is, yes, Lord. Yes.
0: That's it. That's powerful. That is like majorly powerful, just to say yes to Jesus. Andrea, thank you so much. Thank you for your witness. Thank you for your yes. And thank you for being here at Women Made New. God bless you.
2: God bless you. Thanks.

0: I want to thank my guest again, Andrea Boring, for being here. And the new Cabrini movie is out, everyone. 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
7: When a child, I used to speak like a child, think like a child, reason like a child. When I became a man, I did away with childish things. For now we see in a mirror dimly, but then we shall see face to face. 1 Corinthians chapter 13. Christmas was exciting as a kid. There was anticipation of what presents we would be treated to under the tree. Do you remember having a long list of things that you hoped to get? Is our prayer life like that? Is your prayer life just a long list of requests for God? Perhaps it's time to put childish ways aside for a mature prayer life. Consider spending time giving thanks to God, or praise, or quietly listening, asking for direction, or praying for others. With this, we are drawn closer to God, face to face. This is Michael Gisondi with a bit of Catholic encouragement.

0: In the name of the Father, and the Son, and the Holy Ghost. Amen. The angel of the Lord declared unto Mary,
1: as she received by the Holy Spirit,
0: Hail Mary, full of grace, the Lord is with thee. Blessed art thou among women, and blessed is the fruit of thy womb, Jesus.

0: The Lord is with thee. 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The word was made flesh. Hail Mary, full of grace, the Lord is with thee. Blessed art thou among women, and blessed is the fruit of thy womb, Jesus.
1: Holy Mary, Mother of God, pray for us sinners, now and at the hour of our death. Amen.
0: Pray for us, Holy Mother of God.

0: This is Darren Sinculli, member of the Red Sea Immaculata Recurring Gift Society. 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
1: 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This is Michael O'Neill. I'm The Miracle Hunter. You've probably heard of various types of miracles, whether it's miracles of the body or miracles of bread or miracles of fire, miracles of water. But how about miracles of snow? We'll be talking today about Our Lady of the Snows and the most famous snow miracle in history. We'll also be talking with author Kevin Wells, who's got a brand new book from Scepter. It's called Coached by the Curé, Lessons in Shepherding with St. John Vianney. And of course, St. John Vianney is renowned as one of the great miracle workers in history, and his feast day is just upon us. It's a perfect time to talk about the Curé of ours. We'll be checking with Kevin Wells in just a little bit. Check out my series, They Might Be Saints, which looks at Americans on the path to sainthood and the search for canonization miracles. 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They air an episode on EWTN of A New Future Saint. And so coming up on Sunday, August 9th at 1:30 p.m. Central Time, we have They Might Be Saints, Father Michael McGivney. And I examine the canonization cause of Father Michael McGivney, the founder of the Knights of Columbus, who was beatified in 2020. I was there after the miraculous cure of a young boy was attributed to him. That's They Might Be Saints, Father Michael McGivney. Check that one out Sunday, August 9th at 1:30 p.m. Central Time. My other series, Explore with the Miracle Hunter, is the one where I travel around the world to various shrines and other places of miracles, and we present them on EWTN. One of my favorite episodes is coming right out. It's coming up on August 1st at 5:30 p.m. Central Time, and that is La Salette. I travel to the site of the French Alps where the Virgin of Sorrows appeared in tears to shepherd children, asking them for conversion and penance. And that was truly one of the most remarkable places I've ever filmed at, high up, 7,000 feet up in the Alps, at that place of one of the most famous apparitions in history. Check that one out, Our Lady of La Salette, and explore with the Miracle Hunter on August 1st at 5:30 p.m. Central Time. People can also go to explorewiththemiraclehunter.com to watch any of the episodes on demand. Later in the show, we're going to be looking at the might-be saint of the day. For today's day, we've got Blessed Giovanni Bufalari, who died in the year 1350 in Italy, of course. And in 365 Days with Mary, we look at Our Lady of Mercy, Our Lady of Ransom, as she's also known, Barcelona in Spain in the year 1218. Each week, we try to present a different title of Mary from all around the world that lines up exactly to the calendar's date. It might be a feast day, it might be the commemoration of a great miracle, the building of a basilica. But someday, somewhere around the world, each and every day, there's a different title of Mary that lines up to that date. And so the question of the week for this week, we're going to be looking at an interesting one, writing in from Nan. She says, why are some people marooned as blesseds? Does that mean their first miracle was not legit? So people who are on the path to sainthood, they need two miracles to advance from blessed to saint. Why are some people stuck on blessed? What does that mean? I'll do my best to answer that one later in the show. And the miracle of the day, we look at the miracle of the Portiuncula Indulgence. That, of course, is August 1st. Let's take a look at the miracle news. We do this every week where we talk about miracles happening all around the world and those things that relate to miracles. And this is an interesting thing that just popped up this past week. And it's fascinating because we've talked about this many, many times on the show already, that in 2024, the Vatican changed its norms or its rules for investigating supernatural events like Marian apparitions. And so we have had the Vatican apply different these new norms to different cases around the world perhaps 10 or 20 of them, where they've rendered new judgments or reaffirmed old judgments, but they haven't actually invested any new cases using these norms until this past week. And so there is a new case that's being under investigation, or I should say an old case, but an investigation is beginning under these new norms of the Vatican for investigating Marian apparitions. So this is the first fresh start, you might say, for applying these new rules. And so for more than two decades, the small German village of Severnitch has drawn more pilgrims because of reported apparitions received by laywoman Manuela Streck. And beginning on All Saints Day in the year 2000, she claimed visions of the Blessed Virgin Mary, followed later by reported apparitions of the child Jesus and other saints, or other heavenly figures like the saints. And so thousands have visited the site seeking prayer and conversion, and the Catholic Church has never formally investigated, and of course, therefore has not approved these alleged supernatural events. But rather than issuing an immediate judgment, of course, the Diocese of Aiken has spent years observing the phenomena through ordinary pastoral oversight. Like many of the claims of modern private revelation, Severnitch was allowed to develop while pilgrimages without establishing a formal investigative commission or declaring the apparitions either authentic or false. And so that changed this year when the Diocese of Aiken announced the creation of an official commission to study the alleged apparitions under the Vatican's new 2024 norms for discerning reported supernatural phenomena. And this commission is chaired by a canon lawyer, Professor Stefan Muckel, and he's assisted by additional experts who will examine the reported messages, the visionary, the theological content, and the spiritual fruits associated with the devotion before they make any recommendations to church authorities. And of course, as I mentioned, under the Vatican's new norms, this investigation is not primarily aimed at declaring the apparitions to be supernatural. Instead, the commission may recommend one of several pastoral judgments, ranging from a favorable nihil obstat, meaning that public devotion may continue without doctrinal concerns, to a declaration that the phenomena is not supernatural, if that's what the evidence shows. But the Church urges the faithful to await the outcome of this investigation with prudence, remembering that even approved private revelations are never part of the deposit of faith and are not binding on Catholics. And of course, in addition to the six possible judgments that could come forth according to the new norms, the Church will not be declaring this constat de supernaturalitate, established as supernatural. For me, that's one of the sad points of these new norms of the Church, is that it doesn't really give the path forward for declaring anything supernatural without an intervention of the Pope. So we'll see what happens in this particular case, but we'll be reporting on this one as it develops. Let's take a look at Catholic Pub Trivia. We do this every week where we ask a trivia question and give out a prize to an emailer who writes in the fastest with the correct answer. And last week we talked about Eucharistic miracles. And so the question was, how many Eucharistic miracles from North America have been approved by the Catholic Church? And we might imagine that there are many, many Eucharistic miracles happening all around the world, and there have been some, perhaps 100 or less around the world that have been recognized by the Church in some kind of a way. But in North America, there is only one Eucharistic miracle at Tixla in Mexico. And the Eucharistic miracle of Tixla is an event where a consecrated host reportedly began oozing a reddish substance identified in local church studies as human blood and heart muscle tissue. The event occurred on October 21st, 2006 at the St. Martin of Tours Parish during a parish retreat mass. People can learn all about this Tixla Eucharistic miracle if they go to the on-demand site for EWTN. If you go to Explore with the Miracle Hunter, you can get right to that page and watch that episode on Tixla, perhaps the most stunning of all modern Eucharistic miracles. Now, the question for this week, we're talking about St. John Vianney with Kevin Wells today, and his feast day is coming right up. So, this is a question about St. John Vianney. What Marian visionary also claimed visions of St. John Vianney before seeing Mary? So that question again, what Marian visionary also claimed visions of St. John Vianney before seeing the Virgin Mary? If you think you know that question and want to win the prize, the image of the faces of Mary, send me an email to questions@miraclehunter.com, and maybe you'll be the fastest with the right answers. And answers and winners will be posted on the show page on miraclehunter.com. We need to take a short break, but when we come back, we're going to be talking with Kevin Wells, author of the new book, Coached by the Curé, Lessons in Shepherding with St. John Vianney. Stay with us for that.
3: St. Augustine once wrote, "Question the beauty of the earth, question the beauty of the sea, question the beauty of the air, spread around everywhere. Question the beauty of the sky, the sun making the day glorious with its bright beams, the moon tempering the darkness with its shining rays. Question the animals that move through the waters and amble about on dry land. Question all these things. They all answer you, 'Here we are. Look, we're beautiful.' Their beauty is their confession. Who made these beautiful, changeable things, if not one who is beautiful and unchangeable? All creation shouts to us that there's a God, and just as a painting gives us a glimpse into the heart of an artist, all creation tells us that God is beautiful. But if we don't take time to question the beauty all around us, we won't hear that. So stop and smell the roses. I mean that literally. God wrote two books, Scripture and Creation. We should spend time reading both." This is Chris Stefanik from RealLifeCatholic.com on EWTN Radio.
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0: Welcome back. You're listening to the Miracle Hunter Radio Show on EWTN Radio. This is Michael O'Neill. I'm the Miracle Hunter, and I'm kind of excited about a series that's out from Scepter Books. It's a connection between saints and coaching. It's this kind of coached by series, and we have a new book that's out. We've interviewed other authors in the past who have written about saints who could be great coaches for us, but we have Coached by the Cure, Lessons in Shepherding with St. John Vianney. And this is a release from Scepter Books. And we're so excited to be joined today by the author, Kevin Wells, who's joined us for previous discussions about Father Aloysius Schwartz and other occasions throughout his book writing career. So thank you so much, Kevin, for joining us again on today's program.
1: Michael, I love being on with you because you hold up the paragons and the titans, and what more do we need is to look up and see the great ones. So thanks for having me on to speak about the Cure of Ars.
0: Absolutely. And I think that you've written a number of books leading up to this one where we point to the priest that we need, we might say, or we're talking about Father Al Schwartz, the great priest who we've both paid attention to his life in an episode of They Might Be Saints Together. We interviewed you for that one. And here we have one of the ultimate priests, we might say, or the one of the all-time greats, and we're talking about the Cure of Ars, St. John Vianney. What got you onto this topic?
1: Well, I because I love the ministerial priesthood, I grew up in the shadow of my uncle, Monsignor Thomas Wells, who really was a giant in the Archdiocese of Washington for many years. So as a little kid, I saw what good priests are able to do to move souls, convert them, save marriages, you know, get in my head when I was doing knucklehead things and redirect me. And so all these years later, you know, I often get asked, like, "Hey, Wells, why are you always writing books about priests?" And I think I saw firsthand years ago what the power of a good priest is able to do. And I think all these years later, it led to Coached by the Cure, Lessons of Shepherding with St. John Vianney. And I guess the last thing I'll say about this book is I guess I'm just arrogant enough. I wrote it from his tongue. It's from his voice. It's how John Vianney would speak to moms and dads in 2026 to maybe encourage us. This is the way to really build domestic churches in your home, and you are the domestic priest in the home, and you have a share of that priesthood. So he really directs moms and dads as the patron saint of all parish priests about how to be priests in the home.
0: No, that's incredible. And I there's got to be some challenges, of course, writing in the voice of St. John Vianney, a priest who lived long ago, and now in our modern day and age, we speak very differently. We have a different focus. How are you able to sort of take on that role, and what were the challenges that you ran into there?
1: Well, Mike, you and I love challenges. So we start with, I have to get to know the man. So I read three books written on him, including what's considered arguably the best, and that's by Truchot on his life, but I read two or three other books on his life, so I began to understand the magnitude of what he did in post-revolution France, and I guess as an Irishman and an old sports writer, I took a lot of those stories when he became a priest in 1818 after the Reign of Terror, and what he did to win back a spiritually gutted village, ours, that really very few of the townsfolk were attending Mass, and what he had to do to earn their trust after the revolution and to bring them back. And this is the problem that moms and dads are facing today, is too many kids are checked out from the faith, or they left the faith, or they're having trouble raising their children. So John Vianney says, well, moms and dads, I get it. Don't look at me as like a Little House on the Prairie priest, because the characteristics of shepherding, they're immutable. Like, maybe I dealt with just cabarets and loud taverns, and you're dealing with cell phones and AI and scrolling, but your role and my role are identical. So he takes the stories from the past and sort of brings them to modern day issues, and he sort of guides moms and dads to what he did back then, and they can do the same things today.
2: Absolutely. We're talking today with Kevin Wells, author of Coached by the Curé, Lessons in Shepherding with St. John Vianney, and that's out from Scepter Books. And tell us, give us sort of an insight into how he coaches. What is the way that that message is delivered? What is the style or the format that allows these coaching tips to make it through to a modern parent?
1: Well, in reading all those, I would say, 1,000 or 2,000 pages of John Vianney's life, 9 or 10 characteristics came to the fore, and I based, I guess, the 10 chapters in the book off of John Vianney's own life. So, for instance, the first chapter is for mom and dad that they must maintain

0: He was strange, wild-eyed, because from the ambo he was preaching prophetically. He was trying to protect their souls as a father. And so this petition to have him removed that was going to be sent to the bishop, one of his few friends showed him the petition, and Giovanni read the removal of his priesthood signed by all these different folks that he knew in town. And you know, sort of with teary eyes, he signed his own name and said, yeah, you're right, I'm not worthy. So he kind of lays out the demand of what humility is for a mom and dad. So this is sort of an example of just one example of, I guess, the many three or four dozens that I give throughout the book.
1: Absolutely. And when we reflect on the life of Gianviene, it's an incredible one. And it includes some mystical experiences, some miracles as well. Tell us a little bit about how, in any way, sort of his understanding of the spiritual world can play a role in what we learn from his example.
0: I would say that there's many examples of miracles in ours, but I would say the one that I like to point to is he gave all credit to Philomena, the mysterious third century martyr from Rome that was found in a catacomb, a hidden part of the catacomb in the early 1800s. And when he discovered the power of Philomena and how she began to sort of appear throughout the French countryside to different folks with the same story of how she was martyred, he said, you know, God, if I'm going to be a martyr, like a white martyr, for ours, then I want to offer everything on behalf of Philomena. Philomena is my intercessor. I want to suffer, and if need be, become a red martyr, white martyr. So all the miracles that came, he gave to two people. He gave, well, Philomena gets all the credit, or Our Lady, Mary, gets all the credit. Mm-hmm. And I'll say that, Michael, he in a way, really tried to make of his priesthood a certain servitude or a slavery to Mary. And because he knew that ours was spiritually bankrupt, he said, Mary, I can't stop. So I ask you to show me how to nail my priesthood to the cross, like to crucify my priesthood, to help me to work longer hours for these souls that he felt were going to be damned. And then 18 to 20 hour days every day for his entire priesthood, He worked to get those souls back, and as I think many of your listeners would know, he was known for spending 12, as many as 10 to 12 hours every single day in the confessional. And
1: yeah, let's talk about that. Yeah, his dedication is off the charts with the time in the confessional and his other activities. Talk about the life of devotion to helping the faithful that St. Gianviene had, and how we can kind of learn from that. What can we learn from this great coach and his effort that he put in?
0: Well, you know, what I'm going to say is, so every night, after an 18, 20-hour day, every night he would collapse into bed. But before he actually just shut his eyes and just zonked out, every single night he read from the lives of the saints, because he understood because he loved the saints, number one, and he wanted to be like the saints. That's probably why he is a saint. But he knew that he needed to learn from hard workers, from martyrs, from holy souls. So he just immersed himself in the lives of the saints, and that really helped him stay on path during the hard days when the devil attacked. He was one of the most attacked, I would say, saints down the annals, down the millennia, like Padre Pio, Gianviene, constantly attacked by Satan. So he needed to keep going back to the saints and to Mary and to Philomena so he could serve in this dark time of the post-revolution France.
1: And you did draw the connection between post-revolution France and our modern day. What are these parallels, again, regarding the lack of faith that we see, even amongst people who purport to be Christians, at least in background?
0: Gianviene saw that that many hundreds of, I would call, fake priests or false priests, or what really is called technically juror priests, they signed the oath to Robespierre during the revolution so they wouldn't be guillotined, so they wouldn't lose their heads. So really they started to preach a false priesthood, a false Catholicism. This is sort of the atmosphere.

0: here that John Vianney stepped into. So he knew not only were Catholics no longer praying, they weren't attending Mass, they weren't attending the sacraments. So all these years later, in 2026, I'll be candid now, Michael. I think until our church really returns wholeheartedly, full scale, to the demand of what it is to be a follower of Christ, the cost to engage in a deeper, let's say, interior prayer life, or maybe more frequent confessions, or maybe trying to get to adoration more often, or getting a few extra weekday masses in. And until this is really emphasized, then we're always maybe be sort of kind of floating around. And John Vianney wouldn't permit this. And after 20 years in ours, every single town's member came back to the Catholic faith because John Vianney told them what the truth was. And he also told them very candidly the state of their soul did not look good unless they returned to God. And they finally bought in, and they all came back to the faith.
1: Beautiful. And we've got the feast day of St. John Vianney right upon us here, August 4th, coming right up. And for those people who want to learn more about St. John Vianney, tell us what is the best place that people can go to get this book and also to find more about you?
0: Well, I'll make it easy for your listener. I would just go to kevinwells.org. That's kevinwells.org, and they can just order it right off the site or just go to Amazon. But one-stop shopping there at kevinwells.org, and that's they can learn a lot about John Vianney on my site.
1: Wonderful. Well, we're so grateful to you for writing yet another book about great priests, and we look forward to this one and the next one. We thank you so much for joining us on today's program.
0: Thank you, Michael. I appreciate it. I always enjoy being on with you.
1: God bless. That was Kevin Wells, author of the new book, Coached by the Cure, Lessons in Shepherding with St. John Vianney. August 4th is the feast day of St. John Vianney, so this is a perfect time to reconnect with this perhaps most famous of all priests, St. John Vianney. We need to take a short break, but when we come back, we're going to be looking at the question of the week. Stay with us for that.

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1: This is Father Lawrence Liu. In the name of the Father, and of the Son, and of the Holy Spirit. Amen. Let us commit ourselves to the Blessed Virgin Mary, she who is the bearer of all life, Christ Jesus himself. And we ask the Blessed Mother to help us to be compassionate, to be courageous, but also to tell the truth as we strive and fight for an end to the evil of abortion. As we fight for the sanctity of all human life, from conception till natural death. Lord, give us strength in this struggle, in this time when we have to struggle against the civilization of death. Help us to build a new civilization based on your resurrection, one that will be filled with light and that will value life above all else. We ask this in your holy name, in the name of the Father, and of the Son, and of the Holy Spirit. Amen.
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3: 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This is Michael O'Neill. I'm the Miracle Hunter. Hey, I love getting your questions. People write in from around the world with questions about miracles happening in today's world and those that have happened centuries ago. And, of course, I love getting the email questions. I got a pretty strange and interesting email inbox. It's hard to keep up with all the questions that come in, but I also love answering questions in person. And I do that when I give a talk at different places around the country, whether it's a Catholic parish or a shrine or another event, a conference. I love talking about miracles, Eucharistic miracles and Marian apparitions, how the church investigates the supernatural, miracles of the saints and other things. And so I usually go around the country 10 or 20 times a year and speak for about 45 minutes. And I love answering questions afterwards. It's my favorite part, to hear what people are thinking about in the world of miracles. And for people who want to contact me to invite me to their parish, you can go to my website, miraclehunter.com, and click on the Contact tab, and you can send me a message that way. And maybe I'll be speaking at a parish near you sometime soon. And coming up soon on August 1st, I'll be traveling to Connecticut. I'll be speaking to the National Conference of the Knights of Lithuania. Recently, I produced a new program on EWTN called Miracles of Shulava, about the apparitions of Our Lady of Shulava. And I'll be presenting that at the conference, and hopefully I'll get some good questions there as well. So look out for that on EWTN On Demand coming soon. Miracles of Shulava. Now back to the question of the week. This the one I got this week, it was quite a good one. And I have to admit, nobody's quite asked me it this way, but I thought it was fascinating. The question is, Dear Miracle Hunter, why are some people on the path to sainthood marooned as blesseds? Does that mean that their first miracle was not legit? Thank you, Nan. Well, thanks, Nan, for your question. And that's pretty interesting, because I think that when we see some, we see, you know, there are perhaps 10,000 saints in the history of the church down through all those years, all those places. But we do see people who are just sort of stuck as a blessed. And I remember as a child knowing of St. Caterita Caquita, and she was a blessed for a very long time and wasn't a saint. And I always thought, what's wrong there? Why is she stuck? Why isn't that cause moving along? And it was only until later, perhaps, becoming the Miracle Hunter, that spending time writing the book, They Might Be Saints, and the program, They Might Be Saints, that I had a greater understanding of how miracles work in sainthood processes. And, you know, we always think of, well, if these people are up in heaven and they can work all the miracles they want, why aren't they working many, many miracles? And why aren't they approving them? And why aren't all these people saints? Why are people stuck at blessed? And I think when I was reflecting on this, the idea that of finding miracles is actually quite difficult, partly because of the seriousness of the criteria. It must be a serious condition, not liable to go on its own. It must be an instantaneous, complete, and lasting cure. And there can be no other crisis which changes the events. And there can be no medical treatment that relates to the cure. And I think in this modern day and age, of course, everybody gets treatment for their diseases and their illnesses. And it's only the cases where the medicine fails, or in the case of where the medicine has not been applied yet, that they will even consider that in Rome. And I suppose that even when on the local level, a miracle is reported to a cause, and that cause does its own investigation on their own dime to investigate and research into whether a miracle happened, always medical miracles with the before and after documentation readily available, then it's submitted to Rome, and then it goes through another process, the medical commission in Rome at the Dicastery for the Causes of Saints. But I think the most interesting part of this whole puzzle is that, when it comes to miracles that are considered for canonization causes, it must be, the prayers must be directed to just one singular might be saint. And I always like to make this joke, but when I'm in trouble and I need a miracle, I'm praying to all my friends, the saints in heaven, Padre Pio and Saint Therese and everyone else who I think is a pretty good miracle worker who can help me. But when it comes to canonization miracles, you've got to be praying to just one person, and a person who isn't even a saint yet. So we might have kind of doubts about, do they have the miracle working powers of a Padre Pio or a Saint John Vianney or a Saint Therese? So I think that the reason why a person prays to just that one saint, and that particular might be saint, is always pretty rare. I think there's a interesting backstory. Anytime somebody picks somebody who's not officially a saint and prays to them, I think everybody's got a special point of connection or a reason for doing that. So it's inherently very rare that people are seeking out miracles from these might be saints. So it's a great question, Nan. Thank you for your question about that. And but there are some people who have been marooned at Blessed, you might say. That doesn't imply they're not in heaven. It just maybe implies that people aren't praying to them, or it's so complicated to actually find a miracle that passes all the criteria and the prayers are directed to just that one person. It takes a certain aligning of the stars, you might say. But it's a great question, Nan. And if you have a question for the Miracle Hunter, you can send me a question to questions@miraclehunter.com, and maybe I'll be answering your question on the air next week. Let's take a look at the 365 Days with Mary project. We do this every week where we look at the Marian devotion of the days that lines up exactly to the day's date. We all know Lourdes, February 13th, or Guadalupe, December 12th, or Fatima, May 13th. But believe it or not, there's a different other Marian devotion that lines up to each and every day of the calendar year. And so it might be the feast day, it might be a great miracle worked on that date, it might be the building of a basilica, or another celebration that honors Mary in a special way and somewhere around the world on that date. And so for today's day, we've got Our Lady of Mercy from Barcelona in Spain in the year 1218. And the story goes that in an apparition of August 1st to St. Peter, to his confessor Raymond of Penafort, and to King James of Aragon, the Blessed Virgin was dressed in white in a white long tunic, a scapular and a cloak on her shoulders, and a fine lace mantilla veiling her hair. And some images have her even carrying two bags of coins for use in ransoming Christians imprisoned by the Muslims, or her arms extended with open chains, a symbol of liberation. And another name for this title is Our Lady of Ransom instead of Our Lady of Mercy. And these men, she established the Mercedarian religious order, which comes from the Spanish word for mercy, merced, and its members would seek to free Christian captives and offer themselves for an exchange. And a feast day was instituted and observed on September 24th, and it was extended to the entire church by Innocent XII in 1696. And that's today's 365 Days with Mary devotion, Our Lady of Mercy from Barcelona in Spain in the year 1218. For more information on this fascinating devotion or any of the hundreds of other Marian devotions from around the world, you can go to the website, 365dayswithmary.com. You can pick up the book, download the free app from the iOS App Store, or go to the Facebook page for 365 Days with Mary. And on your Facebook feed, you can get a new title of Mary each and every day. Let's take a look at the miracle of the day. We do this week, every week as well. We try to find a miracle that happened or is related to the day's date. And today is August 1st, and we've got the miracle of the Porciuncula Indulgence. And the story goes that on a summer night around the year 1216, while praying in the Chinese chapel of Our Lady of the Angels, known as the Porciuncula, near Assisi, St. Francis experienced a vision of Christ and the Blessed Virgin Mary surrounded by angels. And Christ asked Francis what grace he desired for the salvation of souls, and he boldly requested that anyone who visited this little church with sincere repentance and sacramental confession would receive a full pardon from their sins. And Christ granted the request, and Pope Honorius III later confirmed the extraordinary privilege. It was originally limited to the Porciuncula Chapel. The indulgence was eventually extended to all parish churches and Franciscan churches on August 1st, allowing countless faithful to receive this spiritual grace. And the event is remembered as a miraculous sign of God's mercy flowing through one of Christianity's humblest chapels. And that is the miracle of the day today on August 1st, the miracle of the Porciuncula Indulgence. We need to take a short break, but when we come back, we'll be talking with our next guest. Stay with us for that.

0: We're speaking today with Michael O'Neill. He is, of course, the Miracle Hunter, very well known on EWTN Radio, and a similar program on EWTN Television called Explore with the Miracle Hunter. Michael, do you get much feedback from your listeners and your viewers on the topics that you talk about and the places you've been?
1: Well, one of the great blessings of working with EWTN and having the job that I do is that I love to be able to tell the stories of miracles on radio and on television. And one of the great aspects of that has been the Explore with the Miracle Hunter television series, in which I've been able to travel to so many shrines around the world, always places of great miracles. That's how I choose where we go. And it's so fun to film and then to edit these up and have them broadcast on EWTN. But Catholics know around the world about Fatima, Lourdes, Guadalupe, these big-name miracle places. And, of course, those are very important and inspirations to me and Catholics around the world. But I love when we air an episode about a little-known place that most people haven't heard of. Even devout Catholics who are kind of tuned into miracles will send me an email and say, you know, I've never heard of that. Why don't people know this story? And I feel so emboldened and encouraged to do more stories because that's part of the mission to spread God's great work through miracles around the world. And not too long ago, I was all over South America visiting many of those incredible Marian shrines and places of miracles. And Our Lady of Guadalupe will always stand above and beyond, and the ability to stand in front of her image up close and personal, 1 foot away, was a great honor and blessing for me. You know, a sort of a culmination or a big moment in my love for Our Lady of Guadalupe. But when we climbed to the top of Mount St. Michel in northwest France, that iconic monastery on top of an island at the end of the world, you might say, as you gaze over the ocean, to me, being able to climb that and film that and bring that footage home, to me, that was my ultimate explore moment as the Miracle Hunter, going to that great place where it is believed that St. Michael the Archangel influenced in some way the building of that iconic structure. So for me, that stands above and beyond, although many of the places around the world are close seconds.
0: Thank you, Michael. Always a fascinating program, The Miracle Hunter. We air it every Saturday at 1 p.m. Eastern and again at 7 p.m. Eastern on EWTN Radio. 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
3: 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This is Michael O'Neill. I'm The Miracle Hunter. One of the things that we talk about when we talk about miracles is the impact they've had on the world. And we talk about things like sacramentals, perhaps the rosary given to St. Dominic in the year 1206, or St. Simon Stock receiving the brown scapular, or St. Juan Diego receiving the tilma of Our Lady of Guadalupe, or the miraculous medal received by St. Catherine Laboure. And we also talk about the influence that they've had as far as building of churches around the world. Believe it or not, there have been many miracles that have resulted in churches, and some very big ones at that. And I think five of the largest 12 churches in the world have sort of a miraculous backstory where, as a result of a Marian apparition or other miracle, it went on to house a church in that location. And one of the most famous cases in all of Christian history, and maybe one of the very early ones, relates to Our Lady of the Snows. There was a miracle there, perhaps a Marian apparition, or we might want to say just a miracle of snow, that led to the building of St. Mary Major, one of the four papal basilicas or major basilicas found in Rome. And so we're so excited today because we're coming up on next week's program, we'll be having a new episode of Explore with the Miracle Hunter, where I'll be visiting Rome and telling the story of St. Mary Major, as well as the apparitions received by Alphonse Ratisbonne, also in Rome. And so we're excited today to talk with someone from the rector of the Shrine of Our Lady of the Snows in the United States, and that is Father David Uribe. And the shrine is in Belleville, Illinois. Welcome to the program today, Father David.
4: Thank you very much for having me.
3: Well, this is kind of an exciting devotion. I think that many Americans don't know that, despite us having a very large shrine, your shrine here in Belleville, Illinois. And I've been to your shrine myself, being an Illinois guy myself. So we're excited today to talk about this. But I think that people should know more about this Our Lady of the Snows devotion. And it's celebrated every August 5th in Rome with a drop of white rose petals at St. Mary Major. So it's celebrated even to this day, even though it dates back to the 4th century. So let's just dial it back a little bit. What happened, according to pious tradition, with Our Lady of the Snows?
4: Yes, well, you know, every time our Heavenly Mother intervenes with, you know, with us in some fashion, it is always around some type of event or, you know, happenings that are going about. And back in the 4th century, of course, you know, what was real prominent at the time, at least what they were getting over, was the persecution of Christians. You know, from the time of Jesus, you know, the time of the apostles, you know, the Romans and the Jewish authorities were going after anybody who was following the footsteps of Jesus of Nazareth, you know, and trying to disprove that he was the Son of God and the Messiah. And so it was an immediate threat to the Jewish authorities, of course, and more importantly, to Rome. And Rome wanted to crush anything that was so powerful. And so, of course, you know that it led to the destruction of the temple in the year 70, you know, at least for the Romans to get that control of the Jews and then as well. So the persecution that happened ever since then. And a lot of it was that, you know, Christians were being thrown into the underground church, you know, into the crypts, into the different places where they could gather in secret and they can gather in prayer and, you know, to celebrate, you know, the Eucharist in memory of Jesus as he asked. And, of course, all the blessings and all the prayers and all the just the communities that could form together. And so if you imagine that was the reality for the Christians for the first, you know, 2.5 centuries, then that, you know, was in its sense, was a lot of prayer going up to God to be liberated from this persecution to being sought out by the Romans. So when we get up to the year of, you know, about the year 323 to 324 to 325, you know, when finally a Roman emperor finally was more of a businessman and he said, you know, we've spent too much time and energy and effort and certainly finances to get rid of these followers of Jesus, these Christians as they were already known. And so, you know, they finally, as a businessman, he said, you know what, let's just do away with this. Let's just tax them and allow them to, you know, practice their faith and just freedom, religious freedom on their part. And so when he put out an edict in the empire that said that Christians are now allowed to, you know, they'll be able to pay a tax just to do what they wanted to do and they can practice freely. Well, you know, for the Christian community, that was an answer to many, many prayers for many, many decades and of course, centuries for them to be liberated from that. So in the expression for them to, you know, really express this new faith that they're able to give glory to God and to build the church that they really wanted to, they wanted to go to the heart of the empire, and that's Rome. And so in Rome, that is where they wanted to build the great churches, especially in the great testaments of the apostles. So they knew that they could build a church for St. Peter, right where he was buried on Vatican Hill. So that's where we have the present church for the Basilica of St. Peter. Then they wanted to go to find St. Paul, where he was buried, and just outside the wall. And so there we have the great Basilica Church of St. Paul. You know, then the Lateran family had a place, you know, at time and resources that they had property as well, where they wanted to build a church as well. And so that's St. John Lateran to be dedicated as a cathedral, as what we know as a cathedral today for the Diocese of Rome. Well, they also wanted, they came together and they said, we want to build a great church in honor of Mary. And so at that time, you know, 325, 326, they said, well, you know, Mary, the other places had physical locations within the city to build these great churches in the glory of God for all that God has done, and now that they're able to express their faith even more so, that they're able to go forth and do that. So they wanted to build this church in honor of Mary. And so what they did was, at the time, the successor of Peter just said, let's put it into prayer, you know. And so they put it into prayer. And it wasn't until about 30 years later, we believe in the year 358, that this childless couple, who were great Marian devotees, great faith in Christ and in the church. They had been praying for a long time to find this place for this church. Well, the gentleman falls asleep, and this is August the 4th of the year 358. And so he falls asleep, and in his sleep he has a dream where Mary sends a message and says, you know, where there is snow, build my church there. So I'm sure that he got up in the morning. As everybody knows, August is the hottest month in Rome, and it is the warmest. Even the Romans, they leave the city and they go up into the mountains and they go to other places where they can, you know, experience a cooler month. So he probably got up in the morning and just said, you know, we'll look for snowfall. The next snowfall, wherever that falls, that's where we'll look. Well, he began to hear chatter on the roadside, outside the houses, in the roads, that there was a snowfall on a small hill, the Esquiline Hill there in Rome. And so he and his wife went out and they looked and they wanted to witness it, because he knew that in his dream that Mary had given that message, where there is snow, build my church. Well, as soon as they got to the spot, and sure enough, there was snow on the ground, that's where he began to tell people that he had received this message from Mary. At the same time, the successor of Peter, which is Liberius, he also showed up at the place, because he had also heard about this miracle snowfall, and he began to express the same thing as well. Mary said to me in a dream that where there is snowfall, that this is the place to build the church. And as they all came together, and as legend shows, it's Liberius who is there, who's outlining, you know, the outer walls of the church and what we know today as St. Mary Major. And so we give credit to, you know, the snowfall because of what Mary had indicated to these two faithful folks, and more importantly, to the people of God. But more importantly, that if when the churches are built, that's just verification that God wants the graces that come with everything that a temple church brings about, that is always going to be a site where God gives his blessings and graces to his people. And so this is what we believe, and this is what we continue to honor in the fact that Mary, in speaking for God, is that, you know, we can certainly build these churches in which we can bring about the graces that God wants. And so we, you know, in a month that's very, very contrary to what, you know, the snowfall can bring, that this is what that means. And this is why we celebrate the miracle snowfall, even to today, within the St. Mary Major Church, where we have the falling of the white rose petals from the top.
5: Absolutely. We've been talking today with Father David Uribe, giving this amazing story, this backstory of the building of St. Mary Major. And as he just mentioned, that every August 5th, that's celebrated in Rome, where they drop these white rose petals from the ceiling. And this is not just a devotion that stays in Rome, stays in Italy. Here in the United States, we have a national shrine of Our Lady of the Snows in Belleville, Illinois. I've been there myself. I'm an Illinois guy myself, and so I've traveled there and been to that shrine, which is a very well-developed shrine. There's just about everything that a pilgrim would want when they're visiting a shrine. Talk to us a little bit, Father David. How did this shrine come to be in Belleville, Illinois?
4: Sure. Yeah, we are located in Belleville, Illinois, just right outside of St. Louis, Missouri. We're just about 15 minutes east of downtown St. Louis, just crossing the Mississippi River, which makes it, you know, Illinois. The current location of the shrine right now was built, started in 1958, and it started with the grotto here, and then immediately was built for an outdoor amphitheater church, and that's what we have that was built in the 1960s. And that's with the big crowds that we had back in the days, you know, people would come on devotion, and they would come and on pilgrimage to really be part of the celebration of Our Lady of the Snows, and more importantly, that Our Lady, who's always protected, especially in difficult circumstances, that Our Lady would always bring in this hope and especially the healing that people would always respond to. And so here we have this national shrine. It is the largest outdoor shrine in North America. And so we do have lots. It's about 90 acres of lots of different places, devotions. We certainly have a mass schedule. There's confessions every day. You know, we're well known here to have people to come in from lots of different places to come and receive the sacrament of reconciliation, but then as well as to be part of the programming that we have as well throughout the year.
5: Wonderful. Well, we're so grateful to you, Father David Uribe, for giving us the fascinating backstory of the Shrine of Our Lady of the Snows in Belleville, Illinois. And people can learn more about that and visit the shrine. And you have a great website or a great URL. It's snows.org, which is a great, great way to get connected to your site. And how can people find out more? What's the best way for people to visit your shrine?
4: Yeah, certainly by you know, visiting our website. We've got lots of information there, snows.org, snows.org. Or you can call our main number directly, and that's 618-397-6700. And so you can call and just continue to just ask the questions. We have lots of different services. And then, you know, especially during this time of the year, we begin with our Way of Lights, which is a journey to Bethlehem. And so we turn this large acreage into lots of different, you know, we put up so many lights, over 1.5 million lights, to really represent that journey to Jerusalem. Our grotto turns into the nativity scene, and we have lots of different activities and whatnot. And that's been a tradition for over 50 years called the Shrine Way of Light. And so it's a family tradition. We welcome everybody, especially at this time of the year.
5: Well, this is a great time of year to go visit the Shrine of Our Lady of the Snows in Belleville, Illinois, outside St. Louis. People can find out more at snows.org. Thank you so much, Father David Uribe, for joining us on today's program.
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5: God bless. That was Father David Uribe from the National Shrine of Our Lady of the Snows in Belleville, Illinois. Sounds like they have some beautiful things planned, as is the tradition around this Christmas season.
6: 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Also, Father David Uribe joined us to talk about Our Lady of the Snows. 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That airs on August 1st at 5:30 p.m. Central Time, or available at explorewiththemiraclehunter.com. And I'd like to thank you for joining me today on Miracle Hunter, where from claims of healings and visions to the world's most inexplicable events, whether you're a believer or a skeptic, the truth is always worth a hunt. Talk to you next week.

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5: It's time for a paradigm shift of values in society concerning motherhood. 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We should esteem all mothers, young and old. The name mother should be whispered with profound respect. A mother's life is made up of so many tens of thousands of sacrifices and seemingly ordinary tasks, when in fact, each has an immeasurable value when united with our Lord Jesus. Mothers have a special dignity with which God has blessed them. Mothers should be confident in this. Mothers should go through life saying, "I'm a mother. I'm fulfilled. I have no fears or worries because God, my Heavenly Father, is with me. And He loves and cares for me and my family in every single moment and circumstance." I'm Jim Littleton, FormingFaithfulFamilies.com.
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7: Bite-sized Catechism, paragraph 2, brought to you by Red Sea Apostolate. So that God's call should resound throughout the world, Christ sent forth the apostles, commissioning them to proclaim the gospel, commanding, "Go therefore and make disciples of all nations, baptizing them in the name of the Father, and of the Son, and of the Holy Spirit, teaching them to observe all that I have commanded you. And behold, I am with you always until the end of the age."
8: How much time would you spend to have nine angels by your side as you approach Holy Communion? An hour? Maybe 30 minutes? What if it only took 12 minutes? In 1851, Pope Pius IX approved the vision of Antonio d'Astenac, in which St. Michael promised that those who pray the St. Michael Chapel in his honor would be escorted by an angel from each of the nine choirs whenever they approach Holy Communion. 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
10: 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And the big question is, what does it really take to build a strong Christian marriage that can last a lifetime? And this week, the conversation actually dives in with Stephen Curtis Chapman and his wife, Mary Beth, with over 40 years of Christ-centered marriage. They talk about what it means to stay together through difficult times. So let's dive right in. It's A Reason for Hope on this week's Catholics Coast to Coast.
11: Hello and welcome back to A Reason for Hope. My name is Mario Costabile, and I am super excited to be joining you all here today on the World Wide Web, on your apps, online, et cetera, et cetera. And I'm super, super excited and pumped with our guest today. Welcome, Stephen and Mary Beth. How are you today?
12: We're good. Thank you for asking. Excited to be here with you.
13: Yeah, we're great. It's a beautiful day in Tennessee, springtime. As we mentioned, I've been throwing rocks in the creek with my two-year-old grandson, which it doesn't get much better than that. So, no, we're good. We're great and excited to get to catch up with you and share a little bit about a new, fun new thing that just happened a couple of days ago.
11: That's amazing. Yeah. That's awesome. Can you share how God has refined your marriage and strengthened your marriage?
13: Well, I mean, refining is the
12: ongoing
13: is the right word. I mean, that's the word probably that most, you know, people think of, you know, when they think of marriage in our context of our culture, you know, listen to the music, watch the movies. For the most part, marriage is, you know, you complete me, you know, you, and it basically means, you know, you, I need you to, you know, to fulfill what is missing, you know, in my life, and which it is the ultimate truth, but it's just at a much deeper level than I think what a lot of times, you know, people, we assume it means. I know it certainly did even for us when I wanted to spend the rest of my life with Mary Beth. I couldn't imagine my future without her. You don't marry, you know, people will say this a lot of times, you know, he changed so much. She just changed so much. You know, they're not the same person, you know, I'm married. And, you know, that's like, duh. No, because you didn't marry a mother. You didn't marry a provider, a man with a, you know, most of us, you know, married someone probably, you know, we met in college or we met younger. But even if you marry someone, and that's to your, back to your point of people that get married, you know, when they're in their 30s or 40s, I mean, the statistics aren't good that waiting all that time means all those marriages are going to survive and thrive. The statistics show that waiting all that time, supposedly to, you know, figure it out and get really ready for this thing, and learn myself and all of that, doesn't actually make the statistics better that you're going to have a thriving marriage, because it's really showing up every step of the way. You know, and allowing that refining process, realizing that I'm coming into this. This is a holy, you know, it's holy. Well, we've called it holy headlock over the years, but it is a holy.
11: I like that.
13: Headlock.
11: I like that.
12: Holy headlock. Yeah. Both.
13: It's both, but it is, you're coming into something that is very holy, designed by God, you know, to become one flesh. That's a mystery. And even scripture says, and I'm talking about the mystery of not only two human beings that God gave us, but it's the mystery of Christ and the church and this cosmic mystery of how we relate to, you know, to our, the bride of Christ, us to, you know, our husband to Christ. I mean, there's so much that's just, you know, so much bigger than what we imagine. And so the process of refining through the journey is the gospel. I mean, it's what we've been invited into, even in our relationship with Jesus. And for us, it's all of those, you know, things about putting on compassion, clothe yourselves with kindness and humility and, you know, patience with each other and bearing with one another in love. And in all of that, we identify more and more as followers of Jesus with who Jesus is and how much we need him. And yet how, you know, how sufficient he is for us in that, if we just keep growing deeper in our awareness of that.
11: Yeah. Beautiful. Beautiful, Stephen. You'd mentioned, I guess a bit earlier, of the struggles or the dysfunctionality of we are as humans, right? So just to share a little bit, maybe there's a young couple that is struggling right now and listening or watching this. So, you know, essentially, you know, it starts, as we kind of shared, you know, two people fall in love. They have a wonderful courtship. They get married. Then life evolves and, you know, you've got stresses that are introduced and, you know, you're raising children, and that usually becomes a very stressful point in couples, you know, how to raise them, what to say, you know, how to discipline them. And life becomes complicated, right? And what ends up happening is that, you know, however you were raised, I mean, we're all broken, we're all need healing. So that dysfunctional component of our young natured person, starts to come out. I call them like we default to our younger personalities, right? Our younger person. So how would you counsel a young person, a young couple that is not aware of that? I mean, I wasn't aware that I had my own stuff that I brought to the marriage, right? Until I started, like you said, you went to therapy, and then a qualified person shows you, like, this is why you do these things that you're not even aware that you're doing, right? That is hurtful to the marriage. Yeah. So I think some people, when they first get married, as I was, completely oblivious to those components of your own personal personality. So maybe you can kind of share things that you've learned early on that was helped you to get over the struggles, the confrontations, et cetera.
13: Yeah. Well, we are still finding our way through them. So that's the bad news. It's 41 years. We still haven't gotten over in many ways, but we are still here.
11: Me too. Me too. It never ends.
13: And that's again, the point of the book. We're still here by God's grace. But I think that, you know, we thankfully, and it's something that, you know, we kind of have a, even in the book, I think we share that while we believe there's been some great help, we have certainly received help from being, I mean, there's wisdom in the counsel of many. That's scripture. You know, there's he who walks with the wise grows wise. That's scripture. I mean, God tells us throughout, hang out with wise people, wiser than you, people who have experienced, you know, further than you have or further down the road. So we have definitely gleaned from that. I think we also, the danger for me particularly is I want to just, man, give me the work, give me the book, give me the work, you know, I'll do the work and then let's just fix this. I'm a fixer. I want it to be fixed. Why is this broken? Why can we not fix this? Why is it still broken after, you know, all this time? We can't figure this out. Why can't I do it right, you know, to make her, you know, happy? And why is, you know, why can she not do it right? And that process is that, to use your word again, that refining process that we're going through. And I think our expectations a lot of time are built on this, man, if we can just get this figured out, if we can just get this fixed, as opposed to realizing that what we're longing for is not wrong. We're longing for heaven. We're desiring what we were made for, perfect relationship. That's how we were designed in the Garden of Eden, you know, for perfect relationship. An interaction, the fall happens, and thankfully, the amazing message of the gospel is that Jesus came to restore that, you know, and make it possible for us to get back to that perfect relationship. But that's not fully realized yet. That's not till heaven. And so we're longing for something that's right, but when we demand it, or like, I got to have this, you know, right now, even when we think it's good things, you know, demanding. I mean, our early marriage, and I share this to my own embarrassment still, but there was our first apartment had a hole in the drywall on my side of the bed, because early in our marriage, one night we're in like a pretty heated, hard disagreement. One of the first, I'm like, wow, I, you know, didn't expect this. We just everything was so pretty close to perfect through our courtship. And I'm like, the Bible says, and I mean, I was even using the Bible. I was like, I was being so righteous, you know, self-righteous, that scripture says, don't let the sun go down on your anger. We have to get this fixed before we go to sleep, you know, and I'm using the Bible to, you know, to kind of like back me up. But, you know, I'm so it's like, that's what we have to do or else. And she falls asleep, you know, in the middle of it. And I'm like, you can't fall asleep.
12: Watch this.
13: And I'm like, you can't, we have to get this, you know, resolved. And basically it was me saying, because I need this fixed. I need this to be fixed the way I, you know, cause I'm not going to be able to rest until this is fixed for me. And she was like, well, I'm going to go to sleep and see what it's like tomorrow. And so, you know, I got up in just this craziness in me, like, what do I do with all that I'm feeling right now? I just punched a wall, you know, and it was like, okay, that was really smart.
12: I was kind of hoping there would have been a stud there, but
13: yeah. I miss it.
12: I also would say, to answer your question specifically, is I had to get to a point too, because I don't know why there's like seems to be taboo around the counseling word, but it didn't take us clearly very long to figure out that we were going to need help outside of ourselves, you know, leaning on pastors, leaning on friends, leaning into counseling. I think I would encourage young couples, even if you don't think you need it, you know, have some humility to go,
13: yeah,
12: you know what? There is wisdom in good, you know, godly counsel. And there is wisdom in, you know, good, godly, leadership in church. And if we have godly parents, you know, just, you know, those friendships and stuff, you know, there was a lot of, I think, pride in my heart of wanting to, I can do this. I want to do this. And as soon as I can just make him be the way I need him to be, then everyone's going to, you know, think we've got this figured out. Yeah. And I think there just needs to be a tenderness and a humility to go, I want this to be, you know, good for myself, of course, but like it needs to be good for both of us. And then to set the tone for our young family. And so I think just living in a posture of, you know, doing whatever it takes, right? Again, you look at you won't walk around with a broken arm. It hurts. It really, really hurts. And you're going to go to somebody and have it put in a cast. So why would we not want to do
10: that with
12: our relationships, right?
10: Yeah. Well, you kind of hit the nail on the head. I mean, the devil's greatest asset is our ego. You know, pride is one of the greatest forces in the universe. And we all succumb to that.
12: We had so much of it when we first got married. I'm just kidding. I had a ton of it.
10: Well, you know, in Stephen's defense, it's really a characteristic of a man. You know, it really, it's like, you know, I still have to deal with it in my marriage. You know, it's like, you know, you have to just, you know, surrender, you know, and you know, it's humility. And humility, if we grow in humility, we're growing in our faith. We're growing in our relationship with Christ.
12: I mean,
10: look at Christ.
12: It's just the recipe for some really hard days.
10: And you know, so let's talk about that. You know, you mentioned grace also, which is a powerful, powerful entity word and where it comes from. So certainly getting help from qualified counselors and people that can assist you professionally to sort of fix the brain, the muscle, and have you recognize your frailties. Have you recognize, you know, where your dysfunction is coming from. But then God, you know, God gives you the supernatural ability, his grace, to overcome things that maybe you cannot overcome, right? God's favor. So maybe you can kind of show and share with our audience, like, what that feels like and what the skill, what the technique is to call upon God's grace and bring him in. You mentioned it, you know, marriage is the two of you and Jesus and God. And I always look at it as a trio, you know, that, you know, God's right in the middle, you know, of our marriage, and he's the one that keeps us strong. Maybe you could share about that.
13: Yeah. Well, we talk in the book, and it's a very, you know, simple, probably, you know, kindergarten level of any kind of marriage conversation, counseling. But, you know, we early on kind of had this picture of the triangle that we, you know, we're the bottom, you know, corners of the triangle when we start out in our marriage. And each of us, as we move closer in our relationship to Jesus, as we move towards God, it draws us automatically closer to each other. If he's the top center point of the triangle, you know, we keep moving the closer to him we move, the closer we're going to move towards each other. And that, you know, I think there's no question for both of us realizing that all of the things that we're invited into, you know, in our marriages that are the difficult parts are more and more what make us more like Jesus. You know, when we're called to bear with one another in love, you know, we're looking at the one who bore the cross for us. When we're invited to lay our lives down for, you know, for one another, even as Christ, you know, laid his life down for us. Those are all identifying more and more with Jesus. And that's all what we're invited into in marriage. And I think, you know, that's, our journey and experience, you know, has been that the more we are submitting to that, that the more we're actually realizing this is what marriage actually ultimately is about. It's the thing that we've said many times. I think I borrowed it probably first from Tim Keller, who's one of my favorite writers, teachers, preachers, who's with Jesus now, but he would say, you know, I really believe God's idea of marriage is a lot more about making us holy than making us happy. And when we can recognize that, and the crazy thing though, it's like C.S. Lewis says, you make the first things the first thing, you'll get all the other things thrown in with it. You know, make Christ and your relationship with Jesus the main thing. Your marriage will, you know, it's not like a, you know, oh, suddenly everything's fixed, but you have the strength and the energy and the Holy Spirit to do what you can't do in your own flesh, because you are human and you are a sinner. And so that's been a lot of what our journey has been, in realizing that, you know, Jesus is the center of this relationship. The only, honestly, it's the only way it's going to work for us. Prayer has been, you know, the lifeline to say, God, help us. You know, we can't do this ourselves. We have to have you.
11: Amen. Amen. And you know, I have colleagues, friends, that are suffering in their marriage, and I share, I can't fathom how a marriage can survive without God.

0: you know, just to really remember and, you know, call on Jesus to help us remember, like, he's not my enemy. There is an enemy that wants to seek to devour our marriage and do the fatal blows. Like, we've been dealt some fatal blows. And I think that very, very much so was the enemy trying to rip our marriage apart. And so I have to be able to rely on Christ to go, you know, I am not yelling at my enemy. He's on my side, but there is an enemy that's whispering over here going, yeah, keep doing it. Keep doing it. You know, 'cause he doesn't want us to be united or together or, you know, anything that looks like the semblance of a strong relationship because, you know, it doesn't help his cause.
1: Yeah. Thank you, Mary Beth. Couples forget that they think their enemy is our spouse, right? And it's not. You know, and if you guys don't want to talk about this, you don't have to. I think you guys experienced something that was very profound. Your devastating loss with your daughter, you know, Maria Sue, and you know, she was killed in a tragic accident. And I don't know, statistically, you know, marriages do not survive, you know, when that happens. And I'm sure if that was difficult for you and it challenged your marriage, it challenged everything, challenged even possibly your faith. And if you want to share a little bit about that experience and what happened and how you grew.
0: All of the above. Walking with our mentor and pastor for so many years, Scotty Smith, I mean, he sat us down the day of the accident and I mean, he was just pretty point blank with us and said, I'm going to immediately try to get you, you know, in with some great counseling and some people who can help you navigate this. You guys are, he's very aware of the Chapman journey up until that point. He was very aware of it. And so he was just pretty honest and told us the statistic of how many couples don't survive the loss of a child. And not only the loss of a child, we had another child involved. And so talk about the enemy taking a fatal swing. And all of the above happened, you know, it challenged my faith. I tell people a lot of times I went on a free fall of faith. You know, I felt like, you know, again, you get into that. I'm like, God, what are you doing? You know, I've supported him. You know, he's given his life to ministry. You know, we stepped into adoption. We've helped other people adopt. We, you know, like it's all, you know, we feel like we've done everything we're supposed to do. And yet this happens. And, you know, all the things that you naturally are going to think and walk through. You know, I tell people I went on a free fall of faith and that I landed on the solid foundation that is Jesus. I face planted, but I got back. I got back. He's like, okay, I'm back. And there are still days that I want to shake my fist and not understand. And yet again, God's grace, right? He understands, you know, he gave his son, you know, he knows what it's like to have a child die. He willingly let his child die. And so a lot of that rattles around in our heads as we're trying to process and walk through, you know, it was very dark. There were days we didn't think we were going to survive, did not think we were going to survive breathing the next breath, let alone a marriage survive. And we had five other little people looking at us that needed, I likened it to a war zone where it's like, okay, you and I are going to be the last ones to get help because we're going to have to help get all the shrapnel picked out of all the other little people and how do we help them begin to be healthy through this, you know, through this devastation. But it's been almost 18 years. And as Maria's mom, I'm always really hesitant to say this because there's nothing I would rather have more than to be raising her as a now 23-year-old. Nothing I would rather have than to be involved in her life. And I hold that in the same hand as we would be remiss if we did not say that we have been through the worst of the worst, losing a child in the manner in which we did. And God's goodness and what we have tasted and seen in the land of the living through our other children, through the way they have processed it, through the way they've leaned into Jesus. It hasn't gone without its issues. It still rears its ugly heads because now we're teaching a next generation about that story. We have grandchildren who are stepping into this story. And yet the sweetness that we've experienced as a family and the forgiveness and the love.

0: and the, just the protectiveness. Well, I don't know that we could or would have experienced it, having experienced it, without the loss of this, this tragic situation of losing our daughter. So I have to hold both these intentions, right? Because I give it all back for sure to have her in my life. But yet God has proven himself faithful. Probably that's the biggest thing, that he's proven himself faithful, because it doesn't make sense with the way we love each other, the way, the way we protect each other, the way we're for each other, and the way we watch out for each other. And it's not easy on some days, and yet I wouldn't trade it for the world.
1: Yeah, you said some beautiful things, Mary Beth. You know, God's goodness, God's sweetness. I mean, you grew in your faith, and he took something that was tragic and brought forth other things that maybe wouldn't have happened in your life, right?
0: And the story's not over, right?
1: Yeah, like,
0: this is temporary, right? And he has brought sweetness in in the land of the living, but he's writing a story that I cannot wait to watch. Mm-hmm. And particularly my son, to see that whole story in the fullness of what God has used through that, and then they'll have an eternity together. Mm. And so I hang on to that and believe it with every fiber of my being.
1: And you recognize the good. I mean, I often say you live your life forward, but you understand it backwards. So to recognize those things is a grace in itself, right? It fortifies our own faith journey that, oh, I don't understand everything, Lord, and I'm confused often, but I trust you. And you give me little glimpses of, okay, and that's...
0: Our oldest son at Maria's funeral spoke. He was just 18 at the time, our oldest son, Caleb. And he just said this beautiful little phrase of, he said, I just feel like we are literally standing in front of a masterful painting, a masterpiece, but we're this close and all we can see is the globs of paint and the blur and the, just the mess that is this painting. But as time goes on and as we step back, there, a beautiful masterpiece is going to unfold. And I believe that full heartedly. Mm. We've seen evidence of that in this life, and so I only know what's coming in the next life as far as the masterpiece that will be. Amen. The tapestry of Maria's life played out in full. So
1: it's beautiful. And to go back on what we were talking about, God's grace, I mean, if a young couple is listening to it, they might say, well, I don't know how to do this. I don't know how to call upon God's grace. And it's as simple as just asking and calling out to him, right? I mean, it's not rocket science. As a matter of fact, Jesus, God, makes it things simple. Like, so it's as simple as just calling to him and trusting that he will heal us and save us.
0: You have all those answers and a step at a time, right? That's what 41 years has been a journey, and it's been, 10 steps forward, 5 steps back, but yet just, sometimes clawing our way forward, and sometimes the walk has been a little easier, but, to your point of the song, we will dance. That's exactly it. It's a dance.
2: 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I'm Ace McKay. 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
4: David Curry, it is an absolute honor to have you here in my house. I had no idea that you lived in Iowa, let alone Des Moines. So you're so close to me. It was my friend Aaron, our mutual friend now, who was coming into the church, who said, "Have you ever heard of this guy, David Curry?" And I'm like, yeah, because you wrote a book that was shocking to me, you know, many, many years ago, like 1999, which we're going to get into. But thank you for coming here today.
5: Oh, thank you for having me, Keith. I just moved to Iowa 6 years ago, so I'm still getting used to Iowa, but I love the state. I love the people. You know, there's a little cliche, Iowa nice.
4: Mm-hmm.
5: And some Iowans think of that as an insult, but I don't. It's true. They're nicest people in the world live in Iowa.
4: Well, we'll take whatever good we can get, because as we talked about, the weather can get a little hokey.
5: We don't have good weather.
4: No, we don't. We do for, you know, a couple of months a year, but well, welcome. And it's so great. I want to talk as by way of introduction about your books here, because you have more than one, but this was the one that was given to me. Born Fundamentalist, Born Again Catholic. This book was given to me by a Catholic friend of mine. I had met with him to try to convert him to Protestantism, fully convinced that Catholicism was goofy and hokey and unbiblical, all of the normal objections and things that people have. And as our conversation progressed, he started to challenge those things, and he gave me this book to read. And I remember looking through it, and I remember just being like so completely shocked at the things that were in this book and how much sense it made. And years later, you know, almost 20 years later, I finally became Catholic. And this book, I still hold it as a special place in my heart. So thank you for writing this book. We're going to talk about this. This is basically your story.
5: Right. Thank you, Keith. I appreciate the kind words. I have a lot of people tell me that that book was the first one that really made sense to them. I was not writing it as a book. I actually wrote it as a letter to my dad. Hmm. I'm a PK.
4: Same here.
5: Yeah. So my dad was a pastor of a large Bible church in the suburbs of Chicago. Both my mom and dad taught at Moody Bible Institute. And our faith was our identity. We went to church five times a week. We prayed together as a family every day. We read scripture together as a family every day. We studied scripture. That was who we were. In high school, some people think of themselves, well, I'm an athlete or I'm a musician. And I was in the band. I played trumpet. But I didn't think of myself that way. I thought of myself as I am a born-again Christian.
4: Mm.
5: And so I was when I came into the church, I was trying to figure out how to explain this to my dad, because the conversations didn't go real well. He would usually get mad, you know, when I had an answer to what he had for an objection, and I gave him a reasonable answer. Lights didn't go off in his head, you know, they went off, he got angry about it. So I wrote that to try to explain to him why his son had gone crazy.
4: Wow.
5: You know, and before I gave it to him, I gave it to my spiritual director, Father Peter, who helped me come into the church. And I said, "Hey, Father Peter, I'm just a relatively new Catholic. I don't want to say something about the church that's not true, but this is how I work through these issues with you. You know, tell me if there's something wrong in here." And he read it. Next time I saw him, he said, "Dave, we got to get you to get this published. This could help a lot of people." So that's how the book came about. I took some of the more personal things out. I added some, you know, things so it made sense to an outsider about my background and stuff like that. But I never, ever planned on being an author. but this whole story is a story of grace.
4: Amen.
5: I didn't really ever even want to be a Catholic. But God touched me, and I saw the truth, and I couldn't say no to the truth. And then he allowed me to share that truth with other people, and it's just such a blessing. It's such a blessing to sit across from someone that's in the church. Maybe just a little bit of what I did helped the Holy Spirit to open your mind. So thanks for saying that. I appreciate it.
4: Well, I know that I'm not alone. As a matter of fact, my good friend Alex sent me two copies that he carries with him when he goes to to other churches with people in his family that are anti-Catholic, and he carries your book with him. So he mailed them to me to have you sign. So we're going to do that too. Okay. And we're going to get into this journey because I know everybody wants to know what happened. But you have other books as well. You have a book. Which one did you write next? This one here?
5: The big thick one was next.
4: The Rapture.
5: The End Times Error That Leaves the Bible Behind.
4: Wow.
5: So I sort of played around with the words a little bit there. But what happened is after I wrote the first book, a large part for me, Keith, of coming to the church was dealing with premillennialism, pre-trib, premillennial eschatology. That was, as I look back on it, it was almost like a firewall between me and the church. And I had to deal with that before I could even really look at the church fairly. And so I dealt with that just with in a chapter in the first book, and I had all these questions coming back to me. When people say, I read your book, hey, but I didn't understand what you're talking about with that eschatology stuff. Both Catholics and Protestants would say that to me. So I thought, okay, I'm going to write a little short little book, you know, to explain it. And what it ended up being was 500 pages. But I start in the Old Testament with Daniel, Zechariah, you know, those books in the Old Testament that talk about the end of the age. And then I go through Matthew, and I go through the epistles, and I go through Revelation. And I try to show how all of that is not premillennial at all. And all of it agrees with what the church says. So that's the longest book I hope to ever write. a mutual friend of ours, Scott Hahn, told me once, he says, it's like a summa, you know.
4: The summa of the...
5: It's like the summa on eschatology. But I tried to talk about all the verses that premillennialists misunderstand.
4: You know, coming from a fundamentalist background, it's amazing how... that worldview, the pre-trib, premillennial, is baked into the gospel presentation. It's
5: absolutely.
4: It's as important to that gospel presentation is as the crucifixion, the resurrection. It's all part of it. And
5: I go even further than that. I think it for some of them, it's more important. I mean, when we came into the church, I knew there was going to be fireworks with my family. But I said to my wife one time when we were talking about this, I said, you know, I think my parents will be more upset about me not being a premillennial than about me not being a Protestant. And I think that was probably true. They're so linked in their mind that the salvation and the premillennial pre-trib timeline is just all one. And when you rip it apart, it just tears them apart.
4: It's so interesting because when you, and I know you know this, but when I started looking into that stuff too, I had no idea how recent of a theological development that worldview even is. I mean, it's only a couple of hundred years old.
5: That's right.
4: But it's presented to you as though Jesus preached that in the Sermon on the Mount, you know.
5: That's right.
4: And when you begin to challenge that, people, they can come unglued. They're very attached to it. And it's almost a sub-religion within their own religion.
5: Yeah.
4: But this other book, this is kind of the same topic, isn't it? It is.
5: What after
4: Jesus really said about the end of the world. Yeah.
5: Right. Well, when I finished the Rapture book, what people came back at me with questions, I said, well, I understand Daniel now, I understand Zechariah, Revelation, great. But they said, you sort of short shrifted Jesus's Olivet Discourse in Matthew. Mm. And I said, well, that could be a whole nother book. That's why. And they said, well, some people say, well, why don't you write one on that? So that I wrote that third. And what that does is basically just take what Jesus said in the Olivet Discourse and try to explain
4: what he was talking about.
5: C.S. Lewis called one of the verses in the Olivet Discourse the most embarrassing verse in the Bible. Even good Christian people have trouble with the Olivet Discourse because Jesus says all of these things are going to happen, okay?
4: Yeah.
5: Before this generation expires. And you look at the evidence and you think, well, maybe they really didn't happen. So we as fundamentalists, premillennialists, had one way of explaining it. But the church explains it a different way.
4: Sure.
5: And both of them say Jesus was right, but it's confusing. So I tried to help people understand the church's way of looking at those verses and how did all these things come to pass before that generation expired.
4: Now, my understanding of that is that what the fundamentalists will do with that is they will say that the this generation is the generation that happened when Israel became a nation in 1948,
5: which is why there were so many predictions that the end of the world.
4: I was terrified when I was in high school.
5: Yeah, 1988, and then the next year, 1989, because maybe we made a mistake of a year. It was a wild and woolly time in the premillennial world, and it's not totally a coincidence that within 4 years I was a Catholic.
4: Interesting. I wonder how many other people had their worldview blow up after that happened. Because I remember, you know, graduating in 92, like, so I was kind of in the, you know, junior high range, and I grew up Methodist, but I went to some youth groups at some different types of churches, and I remember hearing a lot about this stuff and a lot about the generation where, so when it didn't happen, I remember, you know, that guy that wrote the 88 reasons why the rapture happened in 88. And then the next year he had to write 89 reasons why it would happen in 89.
5: Didn't sell near as good the second time around. Yeah.
4: But then I wonder, like yourself, how many people actually were willing to step back and let themselves be challenged in that? Or did they just have to bury their head in the sand and pretend they didn't? Because, of course, I think, and again, you and I haven't talked about this, but what we look at as Catholics with Matthew 24 is this generation is that generation, but when the destruction of Jerusalem, we see that.
5: Exactly. Because Jesus uses this generation over and over again.
4: Yeah. And he always talks about that generation.
5: He means this one, the one he's living in. And yes, what he was predicting was the destruction and judgment of Jerusalem in 70 AD. And it did happen within a generation. But the structure of the passage is in a chiasm, which throws us Westerners off. We're very linear in how we think. You know, we think like the Greeks. You know, you start at A, B, C, D, E, and you get to your conclusion. And the ancient Jews didn't think linearly. They thought in chiasms. So they go A, B, C, D, and then they come to their conclusion, the climax. Mm-hmm. But then they repeat all those same ideas like a stepladder.
4: Interesting.
5: So when you look at that as a chiasm, all of a sudden it just opens up. And you go, oh, okay, yeah, this is very clear what Jesus was doing. So that's what I tried to handle in the book. But you're right. With 1988, it was a challenge to a lot of people's faith.
4: What did your dad think about that when that happened?
5: I think he thought that maybe it was, and this was the most common view, is that the whole thing was premised on the fact that a generation is 40 years.
4: Mm-hmm.
5: And so Hal Lindsey and my dad and all kinds of people said, well, maybe a generation is really 50 years, or maybe it's 60 years. Now we're to the point where, hey, we're past
4: generation. Like two generations now.
5: Yeah, exactly. You know, we're like 80 years, you know, 80, yeah, next year or so will be 80 years. That's way past what a generation is. So that's how they sort of got around that for a while, is they said, well, maybe it's 50 years, maybe it's 60 years. And so you saw a little bit of an uptick at 1998. Then there was a 2000 thing. Then there was another uptick in this whole thought around 2008. And then it's really sort of lost a lot of credibility, I think, to a lot of people since then.
4: Interesting.
5: But, it never ceases to amaze me that then they just go on with their life. Because I looked at that and I said, you know, I misunderstood something about Scripture here. So that whole premillennial thing was really a part of my journey. So that's why I got into the Olivet Discourse, and I just tried to explain it how I understood it, and I think how the church understands it as well.
4: Well, I think that's important because people are still wrestling with those issues related to dispensationalism and Israel and the end of the world and how we interpret these events and things. I think that's always going to be the case. Because every generation wrestles with that in a different way because they interpret what's going on in their contemporary experience. We want to read it's interesting. I think this is a Protestant thing typically, but we want to read those events into the Bible,
5: right,
4: so that we can feel like we're part of that story. But from a Catholic perspective, we already feel part of the story.
5: That's right. We have the Eucharist.
4: We see the book of Acts, and we see the continuing work of the Holy Spirit in the church, to where we don't have to connect these mysterious dots to be part of what God is doing, because we see who we are in light of Christ's promise to the church and in the book of Acts and beyond. And yeah, I think that's important for us.
5: Keith, I agree 100%. When we look at the church, we see the kingdom that Daniel promised.
4: Yes.
5: In Daniel chapter 2. But when I was a Protestant, we didn't see that. The kingdom was 1,000 years after the church was already raptured. Mm-hmm. And what we were was a parenthesis in between old Israel and new Israel. You know, the church was really sort of just sandwiched in between, you know, the first coming and the second coming. So, now I experience the kingdom every morning when I go to Mass.
4: Hmm.
5: Because the Eucharist is a renewal of the kingdom. The kingdom that Christ promised was a religious kingdom. And in Matthew chapter 13, he uses the word mysterium.
4: Mm-hmm.
5: It's about the only time, I believe, in Matthew he uses that word. Okay, and he's talking about the mysterium, the mystery of the church. And if you look at those Matthew 13, all of them are very, very clear that the kingdom that he's talking about is not political. It's a personal commitment of a heart to Christ that gets passed to another heart. You know, one heart to another, you know, the leaven in the wheat sort of mysteriously grows. The little mustard seed that grows into the big bush. All of this stuff is very mysterious and inner. It's a religious kingdom. What's interesting is that mysterium,
4: mm-hmm,
5: that word really only appears in concentration in the Old Testament one place, and that's in Daniel chapter 2 with the statue. Mm-hmm. Remember the statue with the gold head, the silver, the bronze, and then the iron.
4: The iron kingdom, yeah.
5: And the stone comes and destroys it. All through the Old Testament, people viewed that as a political statue. But what Jesus is saying, by using that, mysterium, by the way, is used 8 times in that chapter. Nowhere else in the Old Testament is used 8 times. It's the most concentrated use of that word from the Septuagint. That was a religious kingdom. And when you go to Daniel 2 and think of it as a religious, it all makes sense. Because those were the same metals that were in the temple. And they go from inside the temple, gold on the Holy of Holies, all the way out to the iron gates as you go into the temple. So he's saying this statue here is a picture of non-ethical, amoral polytheism, which survives through 4 different empires. It's going to survive in the Babylonian, then the Persian, then the Greek, and the Roman. And during the Roman Empire, a stone uncut by human hands is going to come from a small mountain, Mount Zion, and destroy that. That promise has been made, has happened, because I don't know anybody that still worships Marduk. Do you?
4: No.
5: I don't know anybody that worships Zeus. Do you?
4: Nope.
5: I mean, we know about him, but we don't worship. That statue was destroyed, just like Jesus said. But Jesus in Matthew 13 said, that's the mystery. People are missing the mystery of Daniel chapter 2. And he tells us we're missing Daniel chapter 2 by the word he uses, mysterion.
4: Wow. We could totally geek out even more about that, but I want to talk about one more of these books, and then I want to get into your story.
5: Okay.
4: But this is a children's book.
5: It's a children's book. I'm not a
4: baby Louie.
5: You know, I never planned on being an adult author, and I never planned on being a children's book author either. But my oldest daughter had a son 12 years ago that died about an hour after birth, and she knew for months that he was not going to survive. He had a birth defect, but there were 2 older siblings. 2 of my elder grandkids were in that family already, and they were like 5 and 3, somewhere in that range. It's 10 years ago, so I'm trying to remember. But it was 12 years ago. And I couldn't find any good Catholic book that would explain to a 4-year-old what happened to their brother. Where's my brother? I love my brother. I've loved my brother, you know. And so my daughter asked me if I would write that book, and that's what I did. And no, your brother is not in heaven as an angel. Your brother, though, does celebrate the Eucharist with you every Sunday. You know, that's where the book sort of ends, is that your brother, because he was baptized at birth, and he died an hour later, we know he went straight to heaven. And so he's celebrating the Eucharist with you, and that's where the book ends.
4: Wow. I want to get to how your dad responded to this letter that became a book, but let's talk about how you got there first.
5: Okay. I think I mentioned I'm a preacher's kid. My parents both taught at Moody. My whole identity was tied up in being a fundamentalist Christian, and it, how we would have said it, as a true Christian. We were true believers. I never really doubted that God loved me. I can't remember a time when I didn't believe in God. I prayed to receive the prayer, to receive Christ. I prayed the prayer somewhere around, it's so long ago, I don't know exactly how old I was, but I was probably about 10, maybe 9, somewhere in that range. From 9 to about 14 or 15, I struggled with whether my faith was strong enough. Now, as a Protestant, you know, we say, oh, you're saved by faith alone. But at least from my experience, I turned faith into a work, because I had to have the faith necessary to, and as Catholics, we say that the faith is a gift. It's given to you. But I didn't understand that. I thought faith was something I brought to the table. So I did. I struggled with that a lot. And I actually asked Christ to come into my life numerous times during that thing. But I was a Christian. There's no doubt in my mind that I was a Christian. It just was what I did good enough? Was it what I did strong enough? Did I believe hard enough? And then something, the most important event in my life happened. And I was 15 years old, and I was baptized. Now, at the time, I thought that baptism was just a witness to the world of what I believed and that I was going to stand for Christ. But I was baptized with a lot of water because I was immersed, and I was baptized, and I remember it specifically. I baptized you in the name of the Father and of the Son and of the Holy Spirit. It was my dad. And then down I went. And I didn't realize it, Keith, at that time. It wasn't until probably a couple decades later that I realized that at that moment, from that moment, I never had doubts about my security of salvation ever again. I never, ever again doubted that God loved me and that I was his child and that my faith was enough. And I don't think that was just an accident, because that baptism I had, was a sacrament. I didn't know what a sacrament was at 15, but I had been truly reborn into the family of God when I came up out of that water. And it's always an amazing thing to me that the sacraments work even when I don't understand them. And I don't understand a lot of things about the sacraments, but that doesn't mean they don't work. So at that point in my life, however, I was very convinced that there was nothing you could do in the physical realm that would affect the spiritual realm. You know, there's a spiritual realm, there's a physical realm. Baptism is in the physical realm. It doesn't do something to, it doesn't bestow grace. It doesn't, this is how I was raised. As a result, the Eucharist was just something that you did also as a memorial, as a remembrance. But there was nothing spiritual that could come from that physical anointing of the sick yeah, we would pray with sick people, maybe even put oil on, but there was no graces involved. That was just sort of a formality. So that's sort of where I came from. And then I got old enough at about 15, I think it was 16, when I decided I was going to read through the Bible. And I started finding verses that I couldn't explain. One that comes to my mind was Colossians chapter 1, verse 24. And Paul is speaking there to the Colossians, and he says, my sufferings, I add to the sufferings of Christ to complete what is lacking. Keith, I did not know how to handle that verse, because that was against everything that I believed. Salvation was, from my perspective, was a total gift that I received through faith, and it was a done deal. I was going to go to heaven at that point. How could Paul think that he was adding anything to Christ's suffering? He was, you know, that was done. It was over.
2: 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I'm Ace McCain. Going to enjoy the rest of the weekend. 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I'll see you back as we dive back into our faith and into Podcast Central. Remember to let God define who you are, and I'll see you again with Catholics Coast to Coast. 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
1: We'll look at this week in Catholic history with Kevin Schmiesing. 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
7: There never will be, and probably never has been, the perfect time to come into the Catholic Church. And if things are in an uproar, okay. Your time to be in the Catholic Church is during a time of uproar. If it's relatively calm or tranquil, then that's God's plan for you. But come on in. The water's terrible. One other analogy that I found helpful is that of Noah's Ark. Everybody who got on the Ark was saved. And those who didn't get on the ark, they all died. And imagine what it would have been like to be on the ark. Big waves, lots of noise, probably very damp. And that stench. I can't even imagine it, much less try to get a good sleep on the ark of Noah. And yet, I would rather be on the ark than to go body surfing, which is the only alternative. It didn't work out for those people. I'm Catholic. I'm never going to leave. Is it a messy place? Yeah. Part of the mess is mine, too. So I'm a contributing factor, but I'm trying.
4: Gabe's prayers fly straight to God.
8: Lord God, thank you for this great nation and the opportunity to live in it. Please help us to be a light and represent the church in today's society. We ask you for the strength and courage necessary to help us to navigate these troubling times and to stand up for what we think is right. We ask this in your most precious name. Amen. In the name of the Father, the Son, and the Holy Spirit. Amen.
4: This is Dennis Maka, president of Red Sea Catholic Radio. One of my favorite Red Sea moments is when Steve Ray spoke on Catholic Answers Live, comparing our Catholic faith to a ship.
9: The founder of a country got a ship ready to go across the ocean of time to the celestial city where the streets are lined with gold. In about 1500, some people get disgruntled and say, who's that captain to tell me what to do in my own cabin? And who that these people aren't so good anymore and they're not holy. And even the crew aren't always right in teaching what they're supposed to teach. And I'm getting off this ship. Martin Luther and a bunch of guys went in the belly of that ship and they found wood and they found ropes and they made rafts and they threw them off the ship. And now there's about 40,000 rafts all around the ship. And I was not one who jumped off the ship. I was one who was born on a raft. I didn't even know there was a ship. And everything good we had on our raft came from the ship. And the closer the raft stay to the ship, the better chance they have to get to the other side. The farther they get away, the less chance they have to get to the other side. I just all of a sudden one day, I said to all the other rafts, what's that thing on the right? They said, we don't want to talk about it. That's the ship. I said, what are you talking about, ship? I want to get on. I went in and I spent a year of my life with my family paddling around that ship. Finally, I found a rope and I pulled my family up on the deck of that ship. And now I found the fullness of the faith.
4: 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Let us know the date, time, and specific show you were listening to so we can share it once more on the air in a spot just like this one. 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

0: Hello, I'm Father Mitch Pacwa, and welcome to EWTN Live. We bring you guests from around the world. Our guest tonight acknowledges that though people are more connected, it's through the internet and smartphones. At the same time, people are also more lonely than ever before. He's here tonight to talk about how we can be more befriendable and how to select and sustain quality friendships so that we can counter the loneliness epidemic that's all over the country. He is a professor of political economy at the Catholic University of America and a distinguished senior fellow at the Institute for Human Ecology. His book is called The Company We Keep, True Friendship and Why It Matters. So please welcome our guest, Michael Bakuluk. Michael, welcome back.
1: Thank you, Father Mitch.
0: Good to have you.
1: Good to have you here. It's wonderful to be here with you.
0: Oh, thank you for coming. Thank you for writing this book. You know, talking about political economics, I know that you also have done a lot of work in philosophy.
1: Yes.
0: Especially the great Greek philosopher Aristotle.
1: Yes.
0: And in your book, you go back to Aristotle a lot.
1: Yes.
0: Why? Why? There are a few words about friendship in the Bible. Why'd you go to Aristotle?
1: Well, there, you know, a lot of people go to Aristotle's ethics because of the virtues. Mm-hmm. So that's kind of a hot topic. A lot of people are talking about the virtues. But in his treatise on ethics and the virtues, which is 10 books, two of those books are about friendship. So one-fifth. So if you were to say courage is maybe a few chapters, justice, one book. If you were to say to Aristotle, what is the most important topic here that you're discussing about ethics, it would be friendship, actually. Mm-hmm. And it gets generally neglected, doesn't it? And you know, I'm thinking of the words of Pope Benedict in his Regensburg address. He spoke about the de-Hellenization of theology, how Christianity and Greek culture seemed by divine providence.
0: Yeah, what do you mean by Hellenization?
1: Well, Paul had a vision where he was being beckoned to come over to Greece, right? Mm-hmm. So, you know, right from the start, although Christianity originated in the Holy Land, it went to Greece, and that produced a kind of synthesis of ideas from the Jewish people and the Greek philosophers. And then when it moved to Rome at the same time, also Roman legal and administrative rationality. So what we call Christendom is really a kind of, you know, synthesis of these three great streams from ancient culture. And if we want to recover a kind of robust understanding of human association and fellowship, I think we need to go back to that. And that's what Pope Benedict said in his Regensburg address.
0: And so folks understand Hellenization refers to making things Greek. We call them Greeks.
1: Yeah.
0: But the Greek word for Greek
1: is
0: Hellas is Greece.
1: Yeah.
0: And Hellene is the Greek. So we Hellenization is making things, you know, giving them a Greek quality.
1: That's right.
0: Yeah.
1: And Newman said that as long as we live, as long as the human race endures, we're going to be Aristotelians, because Aristotle was the great master who told us the meaning of our words even before we learned to speak them. He founded all of the disciplines that we study today. So to go back to Aristotle is to go back to the very root and kernel of Christendom's thought about friendship.
0: Yeah, and you know, we usually think of Aristotle correctly as a philosopher, but his philosophy included biology and physics and other areas.
1: That's right. Yeah. And rhetoric.
0: Now, this issue of friendship, it's obviously very important for him if it's one-fifth of his work on ethics.
1: Yes.
0: What is the difficulty we have with friendship? Why would we benefit from going to Aristotle?
1: That's a really good question. I think that the tendency of modern thought, and you could ask, why is this so? And if, for example, I might just say thought about macroeconomies and warfare. I think the way in which our thought of society was shaped by the two great wars is really profound. So we tend to take a top-down understanding of society, that it's something that's shaped and imposed by highest executive or legislative authority. But Aristotle, and I think also if you look at Pius XI, Quadragesimo Anno, John Paul II, society is viewed more organically as developing a structure from the bottom up, from the family as the basic cell of society, then various institutions, voluntary associations within civic society. So it's this conception which it's kind of alien to us, actually, but this is what we really need, actually, to practice. Mm-hmm. And it's not something that will solve the problems of the world. You know, the prayer of St. Francis of Assisi, make me an instrument of your peace. Well, that's not going to bring about world peace. But what might bring about world peace is many thousands or millions of people aiming to be an instrument of peace. It's not that kind of top-down solution. Mm-hmm. Mm-hmm. That's not what our Lord was about when he picked 12 uneducated, simple people to found his church.
0: Mm-hmm. Yeah, this idea of friendship is one that we would do well to investigate, and you do a good job here. Mm-hmm. When you talk about friendship, you mentioned a couple of major goods, the things that are basic principles for friendship. Talk mm-hmm. a little bit about that. What is so important about friendship?
1: Well, I want to say that life has no meaning without friendship. Mm-hmm. So, and we all sense this. Like there's something about the sacrificial gift of yourself to another person, mm-hmm. and ideally even requited, so reciprocally, that looks like it's the highest point of human life. And in fact, our Lord teaches this, that it's a participation in the divine life of the Trinity. And if we don't share in that somehow, things look bureaucratic, they look mechanical, they look routinized, they look empty. This is what we mean by loneliness. So mm-hmm. it's as if Aristotle says it himself in his treatise on friendship, without friends no one would think life is worth living.
0: Mm-hmm. Yeah. And one of the aspects that you bring out when you talk about love that exists in friendship is that one part of it is seeking what is the good of the other. Mm. This is an important aspect of friendship that I think a lot of times people miss in our culture. Maybe you can address some of that.
1: Well, it's in Aristotle too, and it's a profound and very interesting idea. This is where the language of other self comes in for Aristotle, and Aquinas appropriates it. So what does it mean that someone is another self? What it means is that you count that person's good as your own. Mm-hmm. So let's go back to what I just mentioned, giving up your life for another person. You have somebody who is maybe going to be struck by a car, and you push them out of the way, and you know that you're going to be struck by the car and die. But that's fine with you because that person lives. And now you're counting his life as your own life. So in a sense, you live in him, but you also don't live. Right? Mm-hmm. And this curious dual character of this is what St. Thomas Aquinas wanted to call the ecstasis of love, the ecstasy of love, which he gets from the philosopher and theologian, as you know, Dionysius. Mm-hmm. So love is ecstatic. It's ecstatic because it actually reaches out and counts as someone else's good as just the same as my good. Mm-hmm. And you might wonder, how does that happen? It looks like some kind of magic. It looks like a contradiction. How could I die and yet also live, right? But all of the St. Thomas does this, and so does Dionysius. They go back to St. Paul. I have been crucified with Christ, and not I do not live, but Christ lives in me. So this is the fundamental impulse of Christian charity is this: I live and I don't live. It's my good and it's not my good. It's the other self.
0: Mm-hmm. And this is a problem in our culture that I see, where a good deal of what the relationships people establish have more of a character of, if you do this for me, I'll do this for you, rather than a focus on how can I do what is your good. Not right. Doing good so that you can do it back to me. It's not buying their actions of goodwill. It's just focusing on what's good for them. And instead of thinking what I'm going to get out of this, that's not so easy today to get across to people.
1: Yeah, that's a very good point. It's not that these transactional or commercial exchanges are bad. They're just insufficient.
0: Yeah, they have a role.
1: Yeah. One of the good things about the book is that I try to explore and explain why, you know, I go back to Adam Smith's example of the butcher and the baker, why their transactions are not selfish. People read Adam Smith in that way. It's inappropriate to call them selfish. There's something other regarding about them, for sure. Mm-hmm. And it's a way of some kind of goodwill to radiate through society. But it's ultimately not perfect. It's not the satisfactory thing. Mm-hmm. So it's correct that in a society in which these kinds of transactional relationships are really so dominant, right, everything is viewed in economic terms. It's correct to say that in that kind of society, how do you break out of that? How do you succeed, as you said, in treating the good of another person as your own good? And I do tend to side with St. Thomas and St. Paul and Dionysius as well, that it's an all or nothing thing. You have to die. Tolkien says this in his letter 43 to his son Michael as well. You have to put yourself to death. You have to hand over yourself entirely to God. And then he gives you your life back. He's a good God. He gives you your life back, but now it's transformed because you're not really living even for yourself. You're ecstatic outside of yourself because of your love for God. And we find that in all of these relationships where we do succeed in loving another as another self, there has to be some aspect of death. When I get married, I have to die. I have to be willing to die to myself, put to death the self that existed before I got married, and accept the new form that my life takes as embedded within this single unity, which is the marriage. And when I have a child, I have to die. I have to put to death myself with its career aspirations and its goals. I'll get them back. I probably will get them back even more. Our Lord says this. He promises this kind of thing. Mm-hmm. Right? We know that married people with children are much more, they work harder and they're more successful, right? Mm-hmm. But you have to put yourself to death. So the answer to your question is, why is it that this is not very common? It's that it is really the logic of the cross. Right? So we have to be willing to put ourselves to death, and that's not easy to do. We need to be better Christians.
0: Another aspect that I wonder about is when we talk about the ecstasis, you know, this standing outside yourself and seeking the good of somebody else.
1: Yes.
0: That's what Aristotle means by ecstasis.
1: Well, yeah.
0: But modern world takes the word ecstasy and uses it in terms of a really exciting emotion.
1: Yes.
0: A strong feeling. And if I have a strong feeling for somebody else, and if it becomes something where there are various pleasures associated with that, that's the ecstasy that we seek. And it misses the point.
1: Yep.
0: If you seek an ecstasy of experiencing another person, instead of standing out to look for what is their good, you'll miss a good deal of friendship and become frustrated.
1: Yeah, it's like that song, "Your Love Is My Drug." It's, you know, you're familiar with this Kesha hit song, "Your Love Is My Drug." Well, yeah, it's using someone else's affection as a means of having a kind of mind-blowing experience, right? And Aquinas says something interesting about ecstasis. It says it's either upwards to lift us up, or it's downwards, a kind of debasement. So people, when they become almost mad with the experience of some kind of pleasure, they're actually debasing themselves. Mm-hmm. They're becoming less human.
0: See, and I think that happens in a lot of relationships. People try to skip the stage of seeking what's that other person's good and hoping that I can experience this ecstasy.
1: Yes.
0: In their presence, and they give me that ecstasy.
1: Well, the whole soulmate myth is like that, right, which I attack in the book, and so does Tolkien in his letter to his son Michael. It's this idea that if out there somewhere, by destiny, is this person, if I happen to get connected with, I'll be put into the state of ecstasy. And, of course, that's never going to happen. You have to put yourself to death, actually. That's a very different thing.
0: That's one of the ironies. Oftentimes, and I think about marriage when I'm counseling folks, that I'm a big promoter. I love it when a couple is romantic and they set up a romantic ideal for each other. Mm. I think that's great.
1: Yes.
0: And yet when they actually get married and move in together, romance takes a number of hits. You know, seeing each other, you know, where you don't clean up after yourself and you don't know how to cook for the other one. And usually the small things that go kablooey. The risk is that, therefore, this ecstasy, this feeling, this romance may die out, then I have to leave and find somebody else.
1: Yes, right, exactly.
0: Or
1: they will take the absence of that ecstasy to be a sign that it's not true love, or this isn't your soulmate after all.
0: Right.
1: Right.
0: Right. The other option is to say, right, yeah,

0: will and choice, and also about how you think, and not just how you feel, but how you think. What you described that somewhat. Talk a bit about what does your rational abilities and your free will have to do with it?
1: Well, live is a matter of the will rather than emotion. And two people, if they will to love each other and remain in love, there's a kind of, Aristotle speaks of completeness to their relationship, that in itself there's no reason why it should ever end. This is the basis of that romantic language of our love is stronger than death and will endure forever and so on. Mm-hmm. Now, the problem is human will is actually not very strong. Mm-hmm. And we're not Pelagians. We don't believe that through willpower we can become good persons. So there is a need of grace. And for most people, there will be a need of some kind of trial or crushing. Sadly, like you come to wit's end. You have four kids. And you just think, I can't do it anymore. And you throw yourself on the ground and you pray, Lord, help me. I can't do this. Something like that happens, I'm convinced, in every relationship, every marriage, was that where there's a turnaround from the, you know, naive romanticism to real romanticism.
0: Mm-hmm. Yeah.
1: And it's a matter of grace.
0: Do you have any kids?
1: I have a few.
0: Yes. Yeah. and so this is not something that's the theory. This is what
1: I would say I'm reporting experience, yes.
0: Yeah. That's part of it is, and you have to make that decision to love.
1: Yes.
0: Yeah.
1: You do. Decision to pick up the socks. Now, I think a lot of us can't make that decision if we wake up in the morning and immediately it's like that, you know, that scene in Gladiators, like we have to be ready for it, whatever comes out of the gate. We have to wake up early. We have to pray. We have to seek God's assistance. We have to make a resolution for what we want to do during the day. I'm going to pick up the socks and not grumble about them today and offer it up as a romantic gesture. And then if you fail in the evening, you have to kind of take account of that in an examination and ask for grace and probably grow in humility after you fail 100 times.
0: But then
1: under the Christian conception of romance, that's the knight who has been given 100 apparently arbitrary tasks by the lady he's trying to win, and they're hard, difficult labors, and he barely succeeds.
0: That's an important part of this, you know, seeing that, you know, love does entail hard labors, hard tasks,
1: Yes. Challenges
0: that you can say, I didn't sign up for this. You know, babies are cute, but the diapers are a mess.
1: You know, I was thinking about this in connection with, you know, these you see all these articles in the newspaper, like why doesn't anyone not have any kids and so on. I think that there's an intensity and an order of work that probably your grandparents' generation from Poland took for granted. Mm-hmm. But it's actually shockingly difficult, right? So you have a kid in your arm, another kid who's just waking up, maybe a third kid who's wandering around getting into trouble, and you're going to make something, maybe pancakes. And you have to do all of these things. Your multitasking isn't the word for it. It's like you have to be doing multiple things very well, which requires time. And it's very, very, very hard work.
0: Mm-hmm.
1: Now, here's the thing. I think that the human condition is a condition of hard work, right? But a lot of people don't believe that. They think the human condition should be easy. And so having children looks like it doesn't fit in because it's a lot of hard work.
0: Yeah. And it's not as if you can say, all right, I changed the diaper, now we can move on to other tests. No, that goes on day after day.
1: Yeah.
0: And even after...
1: And it costs, you know, thousands of dollars or tens of thousands. And it's an opportunity cost as well. So you have to prove your love by sacrificing.
0: Yeah.
1: You're giving up this. You're not going to go overseas on a vacation because you're paying for diapers.
0: Yep. Yeah.
1: That's romantic too, though. Right? Suppose you said to someone, "How much do I love you?" Okay. Well, we could go to Liguori and, you know, enjoy a nice vacation on the Italian Riviera, or we can roll up our sleeves, work

0: take care of our kids, our child, and buy diapers. That's pretty. That's actually pretty romantic, the second alternative.
1: It's not my initial picture of romance, but, but I think you're right, you know, that this is where it really moves toward a love of each other as you're loving the child together.
0: Yes.
1: That's a key part.
0: So I think that C.S. Lewis wrote a book, Four Loves. The more I think about it, I think there's just one love. Mm-hmm. And it is a romantic love. God's love is romantic love. Tolkien knew this, C.S. Lewis knew this, Sigrid Undset, a lot of talk about her today, she understood this.
1: Mm-hmm.
0: And one of the things that one wants to do in friendship is to recover that conception, but then also see that it's far-reaching. So friendship is not an insular thing where myself and a bunch of pals get together in the pub and we smoke pipes and we talk about men's things. Right? That's not what friendship is. Friendship is inherently suffusive. It reaches out through all of society.
1: And when we look at some of the problems that we have today of friendship, again, there's a lot of isolation. Mm. People are having a very difficult time dating.
0: Mm, yes.
1: You know, making connections. How do you find people? And apparently, personal contact seems too risky. Mm. So it's online dating, and even getting, married when you never even met in person, but you get married online.
0: Yes,
1: people do this.
0: They get
1: now.
0: Married online now. Do they consummate online?
1: I never asked. I didn't think that was any of my business. But it points out this isolation. What do we as Christians then start to do to say, how can we begin to overcome some of this? How do we start to deal with this reality?
0: So with these kinds of social problems that would be dealt with by a social scientist, I really do think that the method that was employed by my wife, Catherine, who's an economist, in her book, Hannah's Children, is the correct one. Instead of asking why do all these people fail to do it, look at the people who are succeeding and figure why they're succeeding. So a good analogy would be people who are getting fit. Right. Instead of asking why are all these people not getting fit, why are they not going to the gym, why are they not eating well and so on, look at the ones who hadn't been fit and got fit and said, what did they do to become fit? Right. So I think I know lots and lots and lots of people who aren't suffering from any kind of epidemic of loneliness and aren't having any problem dating or meeting members of the opposite sex. And if I say what's going on in those cases, generally they're coming from relatively large families. These families in turn know other families, so there's a rich network of families. They view the schools they send their kids to as some kind of extension of what's going on in the family. There's a religious dimension to their lives always. And the kids are not obsessed with video games and screens. They're doing things like board games and playing sports outside. And so there's a kind of it's the same old richness of social life that existed 40 years ago, because people are living the way people lived 40 years ago.
1: Mm-hmm. Yeah. And
0: so that's what you need to do.
1: Mm-hmm. So you have to look for larger families.
0: Yes.
1: You know, that
0: If you've said, okay, well, here's this young professional person living in Brooklyn right now who feels lonely. What should I do with this person? How would this person succeed in overcoming loneliness? Well, then that's another matter. As you know, it's a one-on-one counseling. Each person's circumstances are different, but it probably would involve working less, spending less on things that are frivolous. It would be doing things like going to a church, getting involved in activities. It also probably involves some kind of self-culture, because friendship comes from love of self. So in particular, and we'd have to discuss in each case what that might amount to, but I think a pretty good thing would be praying, because our relationship with God helps us in our relationship with others.
1: One of the things I've recommended, especially for younger singles, is not only do you go to your local church and get to Mass and have some prayer time mm-hmm. on your own, but find out if there are any programs at the parish where people are going out to tutor children that are having trouble in school, visiting the elderly, and a variety of other work that people can do to help folks that are vulnerable and in need. Because my sense is that people doing such activities are the ones already interested in others.
0: Yes. That's the ecstasis we were talking
1: exactly.
0: about.
1: Exactly. They're looking to, you know, how can I be of help to these kids who can't do anything for me? I just want to help them read.
0: Right.
1: Or I want to teach catechism.
0: Yeah.
1: And finding the parish groups that serve others and joining them means you may find other young people who want to serve others as well.
0: And you want somebody to be drawn to you because you are acting that way. Right?
1: Yep.
0: So, oh, this man is would make a good husband. Look at how he takes care of this old person.
1: Yep, right? yep. These are some of the things we can do. We're talking about a book called The Company We Keep, True Friendship and Why It Matters. It's written by our guest, Michael Pakalik. It is item number 5787. And you can get this book at EWTNRC.com. That's a good one. And, you know, one thing we talked also about, I'd asked you earlier today about how would somebody get into Aristotle. Aristotle's Nicomachean Ethics is what you're using.
0: Yes.
1: And it's not always easy to read by it. Just if you just pick it up, it doesn't go easily.
0: No.
1: You have to think about it. It's really great. We got to do some preparation.
0: Yes.
1: You wrote something that would be able to help people understand Aristotle's points on friendship and other issues better.
0: Yes, that's
1: what
0: right.
1: was that book?
0: Well, it's called Aristotle's Nicomachean Ethics, An Introduction.
1: Mm-hmm.
0: And it was published by Cambridge University Press. And I think it's pretty widely regarded as a lot of people think it's the best
1: Good.
0: Introduction to Aristotle. I try to make it accessible.
1: Good.
0: I try to crack him open. The chapter on friendship, I think, is particularly good. If you're looking for a translation, a lot of translations are written in an older language, but I have a friend, Adam Beresford is his name, who did the translation for Penguin Books, and he tried to render Aristotle's language and as much as possible kind of modern colloquial English. So it's not always the most accurate. I hope Adam's isn't watching. Actually, I hope Adam is watching this, but it is very, very appealing. Very, very appealing translation.
1: Well, good.
0: Penguin Books.
1: All right, good. Well, let's take a question. We have one from our studio audience. What can we do for you? What was your question?
2: So I have a question on maintaining friendships, because I know a lot of emphasis tonight was placed on maintaining in-person friendships, but what about the friendships that are kind of drift apart because your friends are taken away by life, they either move away, or even they start starting families of their own, and so it's more difficult to maintain a friendship when they have other priorities.
0: Well, one of the interesting things about friendship is like riding a bicycle. Aristotle pointed this out. It's like a habit. It's not an emotional state. So if you have a good friend from even elementary school, and you reconnect after the years, you can pretty quickly, in many cases, become strong friends again. In fact, this, as famously, this is creates a lot of difficulties with old flames, because the same thing can happen with an old flame. But that has to do with people who are separated and then have the possibility of getting closer together. Suppose you move apart and you're staying apart, well, here's where Facebook or some kind of social media does have a real role. It enables you to stay up to date with what's going on with your friend pretty easily, and you know what's going on in that person's life. But I want to say that true love always involves some kind of cost. You have to purchase, so to speak, the something through some kind of expenditure. And that's one of the perils of social media. It really costs you nothing to open up Facebook and read, scroll through some news about some other person. That's why the old Christmas cards, where you write them out, include a photograph of your family, handwrite them, send them, that was so much more, it's tedious, but it's so much more effective, actually, maintaining friendships. So I would say use Facebook, but then also as much as possible, don't be insincere about looking for opportunities actually to get together when you're in the same town or nearby or something like that.
1: And I have two friends myself. I can confirm what you're saying there. Mm. Two friends. The three of us made First Holy Communion way back in 58. And we've been friends, but, you know, during the height of our careers, we were in very different parts of the country. We didn't see each other much, a little bit here and there. But now that, you know, the other two are retired and our other one's still working full time, but we talk more now, and it's like being back in our old neighborhood where we hung out all the time.
0: Isn't that great?
1: Yeah, it just comes, it's still there. It's a base that remains. And those are still very important friendships to me. And when I can't see them, I just cherish that.
0: You know? Aristotle says so many profound things. One of the things that he says is that a characteristic of friendship is wishing simply that your friend exist and live.
1: Yeah.
0: So these friends you had from First Communion, you know they're alive. You're aware that they're living on the face of the earth. Now think that 30 or 40 years later you hear the news that one of them has passed away. You could very well collapse in tears.
1: Yeah.
0: You hadn't thought about this person very much. You hadn't corresponded. But you were happy that they were alive and that they existed.
1: Yeah.
0: And now that they're dead, you're crushed.
1: Yeah.
0: It's very, Aristotle's right about so many things. There's so many great insights in Aristotle.
1: Yeah. We have another comment from our studio audience. Ma'am, where are you from?
3: I am from Friendswood, Texas.
1: Good to have you here. I always love having folks from the Republic of Texas.
3: Well, thank you.
1: Yeah, what can we do for you?
3: Well, comment is I am now a retired math teacher. And for 45 years, my goal in teaching math was to make sure that all of my students had a friend. I have found that my students who were disruptive were usually the ones that did not have a friend and were usually weak in math. And their best way to not have to answer a question was to disrupt the class. But once they had friendship in the class, they stopped doing that. Everyone, I thought, needs a friend. They need to belong. And that's just a really powerful thing.
1: That sounds like you did a lot more than teaching mathematics.
3: I taught children. Math was just the subject they assigned me.
1: Yeah,
3: so
1: exactly.
3: That made the difference. Thank you.
0: Well, a lot of wisdom there. Well, maybe you've heard of attachment theory. I mean, attachment theory is basically the idea that children should form one friendship with their mother in their early years. And then this serves as a kind of secure basis for moving out into the world and exploring with a stable personality. So even child development teaches this. You think of, there are these computer programs where whatever you do, you can ask somebody to be kind of monitoring you. I can't remember what that's called, Four Eyes or something like that. Right. So if you have somebody who's watching what you're doing, or you know it might be watching what you're doing, then you're not going to go to bad sites. You're not going to do things that are inappropriate. People know that the same thing holds with staying on a diet or becoming fit. Famously, women who have just one friend who says, you shouldn't have an abortion and I'll stand by you, won't get an abortion. Typically, the woman who's getting an abortion didn't have a single person who said that you shouldn't get an abortion. Mm-hmm. So it's so much easier to live well and to stay on the straight and narrow with just one friend.
1: I would just mention one possible exception to this. I think you're right, but my having taught high school boys, I found that the more high school boys involved in a decision, the worse it usually was. That's where you're going to get hold my beer, watch this kind of attitude.
0: Yeah, right.
1: Yeah, and so you don't want to have that happen.
0: Sure.
1: But apart from that,
0: yes,
1: I think
0: that's
1: correct.
0: Proof that they're not really friends.
1: Yes, true that. We have a caller online. Steve, calling from Oregon, what can we do for you?
4: Yes, Father, I was going to say, loneliness is an absence of God. The more we pray to God, loneliness subsides. How do you maintain our relationship to God to avoid loneliness?
1: Do you want to comment on that?
0: Well, I think you're right about that, although I think Peter Kraft said that we condemn our prisoners to what used to be sought as a great luxury, you know, being all by yourself and able to in silence to pray and read if you want. There is in just being on your own the giving up of a lot of natural goods, like the ordinary encouragement and good cheer and just delight and, you know, a little bit of variation that comes from being with somebody in their company. So there's real loss that's there. And over time, somebody could, the monks have done this, hermits have done this, replace that with a very intense relationship with God. But that's difficult, and a lot of people don't persevere in that form of life. I would say that if you have a strong prayer life, then what is called loneliness won't really affect you, because you will be associating with others. You will be living out of yourself and towards others, as Father mentioned, in a way that will lead to good associations and friendships with other people.
1: I think, too, when we are dealing in our relationship with friends and our relationship with God, there is a certain back and forth that by having close friendships, many of which we do start in childhood, having, you know, close friends that you learn to deal with each other as children and into adolescence, becomes a way of understanding how to better relate to God and vice versa.
0: Yes.
1: They feed each other. Mm. Learning what was it about that friendship and about my interest in this other person,
0: yes,
1: that then helps me understand how to pray.
0: Yes.
1: So that I learn not just saying prayers.
0: Yes.
1: But I'm also learning to listen to God,
0: right,
1: and speak my heart,
0: yeah,
1: very straightforwardly to,
0: yes,
1: God. These are, I think, back and forth interactions.
0: Yeah, well, just I think that's very right. So just think about the time you need to spend with, say, your spouse.
1: Mm-hmm.
0: Would husband and wife get along very well if they talked no more than 5 minutes a day to each other? That's doubtful, right? The relationship would degrade. So you can reason, well, therefore I need to spend a little bit more than 5 minutes a day talking with God, right? So you can go in that direction as well with just time. I'm kind of interested, it's interesting in this regard to think about AI and artificial intelligence.
1: Mm-hmm.
0: Is it an AI like Claude will appear to carry on a pretty intelligent conversation with you? Is it possible to have a friendship with an AI? What's your view?
1: I have no idea. I've never gone to AI. I don't know these for practical
0: use. I use AI all the time for my work.
1: Is that right?
0: Yeah,
1: yes. No, I haven't used any of that. So I've never interacted with one of these things.
0: Well, the answer, of course, is that you can't have a friendship with something that's not a mind and that's not a person.
1: Yeah.
0: It's all an illusion.
1: Yeah,
0: there's no real understanding either, for that matter.
1: Yeah, yeah.
0: But that's a trap that people are falling into right now.
1: That's one of the other things I keep hearing.
0: Yes.
1: People are interacting with these AI machines.
0: And the bots encourage it because they use language like I, and I'm thinking, and this is my thought. And so the bots are trained to give the appearance of being personalities when they're not.
1: Mm-hmm.
0: They could have been trained otherwise, by the way.
1: Yes. But they use this language. And,
0: yes.
1: And also, I think part of the problem is people use confusing language in their conversations with each other. Mm. Well, I really feel that you're so dumb. Well, that's not a feeling.
0: Mm.
1: You know, that's my judgment of you. That's a rational judgment.
0: Yes.
1: And we go back and forth using emotion language when we really mean to be thinking.
0: Yes.
1: And then we give computers emotion language when they're just calculating certain responses.
0: Yeah. Yes, that's a good point.
1: Yeah.
0: Yeah, sometimes when my students have said, I feel so-and-so, I feel that, I don't know, maybe we should impose tariffs, I will say to them, well, I smell that we shouldn't impose tariffs.
1: Yeah, this makes no sense.
0: Right.
1: Yeah,
0: if you can feel it, I can smell it, maybe.
1: Yeah. And this is something, I think we have to be cautious about how we use that feeling language when we're actually expressing ideas and judgments.
0: Yeah, I avoid it altogether.
1: Yeah, yeah, because it seems that, well, if I feel that you're being really dumb, that you can't deny my feelings. Mm. Actually, I can deny your judgment.
0: Yes, yeah, good point.
1: You know,
0: you can only validate your feelings.
1: You may feel angry that I'm dumb, but and that I won't deny, but let's discuss why I'm so dumb.
0: Yes.
1: You know, that kind of precise language is actually important, and sloppy language is kind of the norm now. I've become impressed with the way certain vulgarities are used as punctuation in everyday speech.
0: Yes.
1: And, you know, because we don't know how to express what we think or feel.
0: Yes.
1: And so we use vulgarities.
0: Yeah. And here's a good rule, too. You find this in the Socratic dialogues. Before you respond to something that someone says, either to agree with it or disagree, put it in your own words and then see whether the other person agrees that you formulated what he's trying to say well. Right?
1: Mm-hmm. Right.
0: And
1: right.
0: Is this your view? Are you saying so-and-so? And the other person can say, well, no, you don't have it really quite right. I meant this. Okay, fine, so this is your view? Now I can say whether I disagree with it or agree with it. And by the way, behind a lot of marital disagreements is this fundamental lack of understanding where each of the spouses finds it incapable of putting in words what the other person thinks.
1: And this is where what Aristotle is talking about friendship, seeking the good of the other. Part of that good is understanding what they really say.
0: Yes, that's right.
1: If I really have love for them and I want them to be, and I get outside myself, that ecstasis.
0: Yes.
1: Then I need to take the effort to understand what they're actually saying.
0: Yes.
1: And not just be able to jump on something because you said it in a way that I just have to cancel you.
0: Yes.
1: That's where we've come.
0: Yeah, so true. Yeah, C.S. Lewis says somewhere that we want our own words to be understood according to their best sense, but we take other people's words according to what we take their sense to be or their worst sense. Mm-hmm. So we have to use the same standard.
1: Yeah. And this has become a problem in the discourse that we use, for instance, in the news media.
0: Mm.
1: Their own biases to the right or to the left constantly look for the worst interpretation of their enemies and the best of themselves or their friends.
0: That's right.
1: And this is something we have to say.
0: But and a lot of social commentators talk about these phenomena, but to look at them from the point of view of failures of friendliness And civility, which is related to friendliness. A lot of people talk about civility, but civility is a form of friendship.
1: Yes. And this is going back to your point at the very beginning of the program, that if one person feels that they want peace, not much is going to happen.
0: Yes.
1: But if we all work to, you know, towards a friendship where I do seek the good of the other, this becomes a change in culture.
0: Yeah.
1: And instead of seeking my selfish desires, or as a nation,
0: yes,
1: or a corporation,
0: yeah,
1: seeking what only I want, but I seek the other person's good.
0: Yeah. Yeah.
1: I'm changing the way culture is.
0: Yeah. Our Lord picked his parables with a great deal of intelligence. There aren't many parables, but the handful of them seem to convey all that needs to be said. It says the kingdom of heaven is like a woman who mixed leaven with three measures of flour, and it leavened the whole loaf. That's how it works. It doesn't work by taking some grid and stamping something from above. It works in the way that leaven works.
1: Mm-hmm. Yeah.
0: And it's unsatisfying. Our life might look like it's been a complete failure. I'm sure, in some sense, Peter's life looked like it was a failure, right?
1: And you can take a look at people like Maximilian Kolbe, whose feast is coming up.
0: Yes.
1: These, just killed in a concentration camp, but this transformation goes on way beyond. I want to just let people know again about your book and this ability to reflect on friendship is helped by this book. It's called The Company We Keep: True Friendship and Why It Matters. This is written by our guest, Michael Pakalik. You can get it at ewtnrc.com, where it is item number 5787. And it's well worth looking at to help us think about issues of friendship as we deal with marriage, our children, our parents, and others, and friends outside. Also, if you want to check out some of his work on Substack. Just go to michaeljosephpakalik.substack.com. And find out some of the work that you're doing, I guess, at the university and other areas.
0: Yes.
1: Yeah. That's
0: thank you.
1: Good. All right. And, you know, of course, I want to mention to you, you know, in the summertime, a lot of you are traveling and, you know, you have a lot of things going on or you're getting ready to go back to school. But, you know, we do want to remind you to keep us in between your gas bill, electric bill, and cable bill. We have a lot of bills at these times, and our bill collectors have not taken a vacation. They probably need one, but they're not taking it. And so we need to remind you to keep us so that we can keep up with those bills. We appreciate all the support that you've given us these years, and it's something that we have some needs right now. Thank you for being with us. I appreciate you coming here and writing your book. And may Almighty God bless you all, the Father, the Son, and the Holy Spirit.
0: Amen.
1: Amen. Thank you all for your hope and for being your help and for being with us. And God bless you all. Thank you.

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1: This is Father Ramil Fajardo. 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
17: 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As Catholics and as Knights of Columbus, we know the final battle is already won. Regardless of the reach of history, God has intervened, and through Jesus has guaranteed a final victory over sin and death. 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

A reading from the prophet Isaiah. Thus says the Lord, all you who are thirsty, come to the water. You who have no money, come, receive grain and eat. Come without paying and without cost. Drink wine and milk. Why spend your money on what is not bread, your wages on what fails to satisfy? Heed me, and you shall eat well. You shall delight in rich fare. Come to me heedfully. Listen, that you may have life. I will renew with you the everlasting covenant of benefits assured to David. The hand of the Lord feeds us. He answers all our needs. The Lord is gracious and merciful, slow to anger, and of great kindness. The Lord is good to all, compassionate toward all his works. The hand of the Lord feeds us. He answers all our needs. The eyes of all look hopefully to you, and you give them their food in due season. You open your hand and satisfy the desire of every living thing. The hand of the Lord feeds us. He answers all our needs. The Lord is just in all his ways and holy in all his works. The Lord is near to all who call upon him, to all who call upon him in truth. A reading from the letter to the Romans. Brothers and sisters, what will separate us from the love of Christ? Will anguish, or distress, or persecution, or famine, or nakedness, or peril, or the sword? No, in all these things we conquer overwhelmingly through him who loved us. For I am convinced that neither death, nor life, nor angels, nor principalities, nor present things, nor future things, nor powers, nor height, nor depth, nor any other creature will be able to separate us from the love of God in Christ Jesus our Lord. One does not live on bread alone, but on every word that comes forth from the mouth of God. When Jesus heard of the death of John the Baptist, he withdrew in a boat to a deserted place by himself. The crowds heard of this and followed him on foot from their towns. When he disembarked and saw the vast crowd, his heart was moved with pity for them, and he cured their sick. When it was evening, the disciples approached him and said, "This is a deserted place, and it is already late. Dismiss the crowds so that they can go to the villages and buy food for themselves." Jesus said to them, "There is no need for them to go away. Give them some food yourselves." But they said to him, "Five loaves and two fish are all we have here." Then he said to them, "Bring them here to me." And he ordered the crowds to sit down on the grass. Taking the five loaves and the two fish and looking up to heaven, he said the blessing and broke the loaves and gave them to the disciples, who in turn gave them to the crowds. They all ate and were satisfied, and they picked up the fragments left over, 12 wicker baskets full. Those who ate were about 5,000 men, not counting women and children.

0: 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Word on Fire is an apostolate dedicated to the mission of evangelization, using media both old and new to share the faith on every continent and to facilitate an encounter with Christ and His Church. The efforts of Word on Fire engage the culture and bring the transformative power of God's Word where it is most needed. Today, we invite you to join Bishop Robert Barron as he preaches the gospel and shares the warmth and light of Christ with each one of us.
1: Peace be with you. Friends, we come to this 18th Sunday of Ordinary Time, and I want to focus on the second reading, which is from St. Paul. And, you know, I don't preach about Paul enough. He's the, you know, first really great genius theologian of our tradition. And we're reading from Romans here, especially Romans chapter 8. Get out your Bibles. And, you know, reading Romans right through is a little complicated without a good commentary. But find chapter 8. Read that, because it represents the kind of conclusion or climax to an argument Paul's been making. You know, Paul is a man of great passion, obviously, but he's also a man of great intellect. And he was formed in the scriptures, of course, Hebrew scriptures, but also in Greek thought, Greek philosophy, and especially Greek rhetoric. And you can sense, especially in Romans, Paul almost like a lawyer laying out his case point by point. Well, Romans 8 represents a sort of culminating point in an argument. And the reading for today is the rhetorical, very poetic high point of that conclusion. So we got to pay attention. This is one of the really great, you know, theologians of the church naming what's essential to Christianity. Now, I want to begin with the last line of our passage for today. After listing all sorts of things that could separate us from God's love, Paul says this: none of this can separate us from the love of God in Christ Jesus our Lord. That's the gospel, everybody, if you want. None of these things, and I'll go through them, can separate us from the love of God in Christ Jesus our Lord. Now, in his Greek, Christos Jesus Kyrios, he would have said. But I always think with Paul, you know, shaped by the Hebrew scriptures, he was thinking Mashiach Yeshua Adonai, the anointed one, Mashiach. That meant the new David, the new king, the king, new David, Jesus. And then he calls him Adonai. Now, that's saying a lot for someone trained in the Jewish tradition, because Adonai was a term used of God himself. When you wouldn't use the sacred name of God, the Tetragrammaton, you'd use instead this term, Adonai, Lord. Christ Jesus, our Lord. Now, with that in mind, go right back to the beginning of Romans, when Paul's introducing himself. And he says this: I'm here to declare the gospel concerning his son, descended from David according to the flesh. There's Mashiach, there's David, the anointed one, and declared son of God with power according to the spirit of holiness. Listen now. By resurrection from the dead, then the phrase, Jesus Christ our Lord. There it is again, Yeshua Mashiach Adonai, Jesus Christos Kyrios. What's the hinge? What's the hinge upon which all this turns? There's that little phrase, by resurrection from the dead. Now, there it is, everybody. That's the heart of Paul's teaching. That's the heart of Christianity. That's, if you want, the gospel. That's the good news, that euangelion, Jesus, done to death by the powers that be at his time. Everything in the world came at him, but through the power of God, raised from the dead, he is anointed one, Christos, Mashiach, and he's Lord, he's Adonai. That's the gospel, everybody. You know, look through Paul's writings, you'll find it's almost like a refrain, almost comically so, so often repeated. Anastasis, anastasis, anastasis. It means literally standing up again. Resurrection, resurrection. It was so central to his preaching that some people thought, oh, he's declaring a new God called Anastasis. He was declaring the God of Israel, who has manifested his power in the standing up again, the resurrection of Jesus from the dead. And see, upon that, everybody, everything turns. For Paul, this was a revolution. This was a remaking of the old world. You know, look at the book of Revelation now, all those texts about, you know, the destruction of the old world and the stars falling and the seas churning and earthquakes and so on. Well, that's symbolic talk about the end of the old world. The old world is giving way because of the earthquake of the resurrection. A new world has been revealed. Why does St. Peter talk about anticipating a new heavens and a new earth? Because he's seen the old heavens and earth shaken, questioned, and now we're waiting the full revelation of a new heavens and a new earth. That's the gospel. Now, I'm going to come back to our passage in chapter 8, because what does Paul see in this? He sees this is the source of peace. This is the shalom, right? It was the great, the beautiful Hebrew term. This is the shalom that we all want. And it's going to come as a function of the resurrection of Jesus from the dead, of this remaking of the whole world. Okay? So with that in mind, let's go back to this passage, which again is rhetorically so beautiful, poetic even. Paul says, "What will separate us from the love of Christ? Will anguish or distress or persecution or famine or nakedness or peril or the sword?" Boy, he's saying a mouthful there, isn't he? Go through these. These are all things in his time and ours that would tempt us to say, there's no God. There's no God that cares for me. There's no God of love who's looking out for me. Anguish or distress. I mean, we live, W.H. Auden said that, in the age of anxiety, don't we? Well, Paul knew about anguish too, but I think especially in our time, this sort of existential angst a lot of people feel, this sense of meaninglessness, purposelessness. Well, that can seem to separate us from God. How about persecution? You know, there are milder forms of persecution that exist even in our Western culture, but gosh, go around the world today. Can I suggest in the Middle East? Can I suggest in places like Nigeria? Can I suggest in places like China? Is there a direct and violent persecution of Christians? You bet there is. So as Paul sensed it in his own life, we still sense it today. How about famine or nakedness? Think of people going through enormous suffering because of political or economic circumstances. Paul knew about this too. He talks about going, you know, for days without eating and so on. Peril or the sword. Did Paul know about peril? Yeah, he talks about being shipwrecked. The sword? Yeah, he eventually died by the sword. He was decapitated. He was stoned and he was whipped. Yeah, I mean, Christians from his time to our own face this kind of pain. Well, we're tempted to say, what does it all mean? How can God even exist? Doesn't all this separate us from his love? Paul's answer is no. Now, why? Listen to him. No, in all these things, we conquer overwhelmingly. How? Through him who loved us. What does this possibly mean? It means this. Jesus goes into all of it. Now, who's Jesus? Not just another Jeremiah, another Isaiah, another great, you know, figure. No, no. He's God from God, light from light, true God from true God. He's the Son of God. And the Son of God goes into anguish. Think of the cross now. And where Paul says, I know one thing, Christ in him crucified. Think of Christ on the cross. Anguish. Talk about peril. Talk about famine. Talk about thirst. Talk about being rejected by your own followers. Talk about being mocked. Talk about being the victim of institutional injustice. Talk about the worst kind of persecution possible. Well, the Son of God ventured into all of that, took all of that on. Now listen, here's the hinge point. And in the resurrection, in the anastasis, he conquered all of it. Showed indeed that God's love is more powerful than any of it. This is such an important point, everyone. Yes, in the eschaton, all that will go away. You know, every tear will be wiped away. That's our great hope. These things don't go away while we're in this world, but they do not have the final word. And there is a love that is more powerful than these things. And again, in all these things, and Paul experienced them all himself, we conquer overwhelmingly through him who loved us. It's not by my own wit and power and capacity that I conquer these things. No, it's in Christ's victory that we find victory. Now, he goes on, I would say almost ecstatically here. It's Paul the poet. Listen to him. For I'm convinced that neither death nor life, nor angels, nor principalities, nor present things, nor future things, nor powers, nor height, nor depth, nor any other creature will be able to separate us, listen, from the love of God in Christ Jesus our Lord. Christus Jesus Kyrios. Mashiach Yeshua Adonai. What's he doing here with this list? He's laying out, if I put it this way, the parameters of his cosmology. We all have a cosmology, like a basic view of the world. So we have a kind of Einsteinian or maybe now even post-Einsteinian cosmology. There used to be a Newtonian cosmology. Paul had his own. He had kind of a vision of what gave structure to life. Now listen to it again. Neither death nor life. All right. It's still, I mean, one of the great realities of life that we live and that we die. Neither one can separate us from Christ. Nothing in this life, and neither our death can separate us. Why? Because he's risen from the dead. He's the conqueror of both life and death. Listen, nor angels nor principalities. Well, here's part of Paul's cosmos. That above this visible world, there's an invisible world of spiritual powers. Did Jesus do battle with them? Uh-huh. Can't read the Gospels without that. It doesn't make any sense without them. In fact, before he commences his public ministry, what does he do? He battles with Satan. The dark, invisible powers that stand behind the dark, visible powers of this world. Okay, that's the biblical cosmology. Well, neither angels nor principalities can separate us. Why? Because through the cross and resurrection, he defeated them. Nor present things, nor future things. It's interesting. Here's the parameter of time, right? There's the present, and then there's the future that we don't see, we don't know for sure. Can both separate us from Christ? Yeah. Because the present, I can be so caught up in my obligations and so on. Can the future? Yeah, because I live in constant anxiety or fear about it. Paul's point is, in the resurrection, he's the Lord of both the present and the future. Don't worry about it. Behind all the preoccupations of the present, well, there's Christ and his call. The future, it doesn't belong to me, it belongs to him. He's the Lord of both the present and the future. Nor height nor depth. Interesting. Think of what's highest, what's deepest. In Paul's cosmology, the heights would have been, you know, the realm.

0: who took upon himself all the anguish and distress and persecution and darkness of the world and conquered it in the resurrection. We don't have to be afraid. We've been liberated. We found redemption. We found salvation. This, everybody, is the good news. And God bless you.
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3: As I say, she had great trust in the Lord, and one journey she went had to go through this this region, which was filled with this Barabeg tribe, which is a like the Maasai tribe, they're very fierce, and a pagan tribe, of course. And she got quite sick on the journey and had to get out of the car and rest. And she was warned not to because of the tribe near her. But she was so fearless, and she kind of befriended them. She went back several times and got to know them. Each time she went, she would bring food and clothing for them. And they gradually became her friends. And through that, she managed to bring many to the faith. And I think not all of them, but I think the vast majority of the tribe now are now Catholic and Christian. So that's an amazing feat. And of course, that's what she was there for. She was a missionary sister. That was her training as a Benedictine, and that's what happened.
4: Yeah, and you recount the encounter she had with the chief of the tribe, where he asked Mother Maria, "Other people don't love us. Why do you love us?" And her response, yeah, I think, was pretty epic.
3: Yes, yes. Well, I mean, the interesting thing was that they said, our ancestors told us that someone would come to tell us about God. And is that person you? And she said, yes, I believe it is. And so from then on, they were very enamored with her. And not only that tribe either, there was I think others as well, which I've put in the book, where the tribal chiefs become very, very happy and curious about it, and then end up coming to the faith through her. And through others as well, including a co-founder who was a Franciscan, Italian Franciscan, Father Cornelio Del Zotto, who was in fact a student of Father Joseph Ratzinger, who actually gave his blessing to the founding of the order back in 1975. So there's an interesting connection there as well. Of course, as a Bavarian, she had that connection with Father Ratzinger as well.
5: Edward, you alluded to it briefly, but there's exciting news at the bottom of your story, which is that you have written a book about Mother Maria, and which is coming out from Sophia Institute Press this fall. Can you tell us about it, and what are you hoping people get out of that book in learning about her story?
3: Yes, sure, Shannon. Well, the book comes out in October. It's really just a biography of her. But what I've done is go through all of these amazing stories, and there are many, many more stories in there, which I think readers will find inspirational, because it shows how when you have trust in God, there is no limits to what you can achieve. And one of her sayings was, if you're a friend with God, there are no limits to what you can achieve, and that she lived that so well. And that another one of her favorite sayings was, if you take God seriously, he'll take you seriously, and that was her life.

0: throughout, and she just, and there was just so many stories which I think just underline that total confidence in divine providence, and that's really what I wanted to get across. The 100% of the proceeds will go to the congregation. So if anyone's interested in this, then you'll be helping the congregation, which is doing such amazing work for many of the poor there, and is such a strong witness of it.
1: Yeah, Edward, what are other ways that we can get to know the sister? Obviously, everyone, we encourage to buy your book, but this is a story that is worth telling, and I know you have a piece coming out with the Register, but from the standpoint of the community, what do they need most right now?
0: Yes, well, they're trying to expand in terms of seminary education, because they've got lots of vocations there. And the church, as you know, is flourishing in Africa, and especially there. And they need resources to help pay for the training of priests and so forth. But also with the hospital work and medical care. And they do a lot of sort of outreach in terms of spiritual outreach too. There's a Father Antonius Manzari, who's the Superior General, has a kind of surgery every Saturday where many people come from all over the region to come for spiritual help, especially where they come under attack from negative forces, of course. And so there's a lot of good pastoral work going on there, as well as humanitarian work, and of course there's still elements of these tribes that need bringing into the church too. So there's plenty to do.
1: Yeah, always. And thank you for making us all much more aware of both their foundress and this community. So thank you.
0: You're welcome. Good to talk about Tim Blatter.
1: Well, that's it for Register Radio for this week. Remember, for more news, analysis, and commentary, check out the National Catholic Register online at ncregister.com. Thanks so much for joining us here on Register Radio, here on EWTN. Until next week, on behalf of our producer, Michael McCall, and Shannon Mullen, I'm Matthew Bunsen. Please take care, and God bless.

0: Doug Keck talks with Catholic authors about their work and their faith life. 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
1: The Immaculate Heart of Mary signifies the great purity and love of the heart of the Blessed Virgin Mary for God. It points us to her profound interior life, where she experienced both joys and sorrows, yet remained.
2: Bite-sized Catechism, Paragraph 3, brought to you by Red Sea Apostolate. Those who have welcomed Christ's call and freely responded to it are urged by love of Christ to proclaim the good news everywhere in the world. This treasure received from the apostles has been faithfully guarded by their successors, the bishops. All Christ's faithful are called to hand it on from generation to generation by professing the faith, by living it, sharing it, and by celebrating it in liturgy and prayer.
3: Hello, this is Emily Jaminette with A Mother's Moment. One of the greatest gifts about being a parent is being part of the important decisions in your family members' lives. Life is always changing and presenting new opportunities and challenges. When a major change comes and needs to take place, view it as seeking out the Lord in a new way. When we turn to prayer first to make our decisions, we have the confidence that we need that we're doing the right thing because Christ will be with us during the entire process. Motherhood does not have a roadmap with easy directions, but rather you might need to try a few routes before you find what meets your family best in the present moment. Ask the Holy Spirit to direct you and your family always. St. John Paul II stated, "Do not be afraid." He stressed for us to go out into the world and spread the gospel. When we limit the gospel, we limit Christ, for he wants us to be missionaries wherever we go, encouraging others to not fear the future, for we are the vessel he uses to reach others. So change can be good, and most importantly, when you do it with the intention of finding Christ, he will never leave you in the dust. So let us pray. Dear Jesus, please help us to seek you out where you want us to be. Amen. May we be a light in this world by not fearing change, but rather asking the Holy Spirit to direct us.

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1: And welcome once again to EWTN's Bookmark. We've got two authors with us today, Father Jesse J. Mango, O.P., and Father Ignatius John Schweitzer, O.P., their book, How to Be His, a 33-day dedication to our Eucharistic Jesus, published by our friends over at Sophia Press and available naturally through our EWTN religious catalog, EWTNRC.com, for all things Catholic. Welcome, gentlemen, to EWTN's Bookmark, the first time you've been on this show. People would have seen you by now having been on Father Mitch's show, EWTN Live, and you also were featured, at least one of you was featured right on Jeanette's show. So
2: exactly.
1: Welcome.
2: Yes.
1: So
2: thank you.
1: How did you end up writing this book together? Let's start with you, Father Jesse.
2: Well, it goes back a couple of years. Father and myself got introduced through a mutual friend because of a mutual interest in the contemplative life, promoting, you know, mystical theology of the Church. You know, so just a good interest in good, proper Catholic, charismatic renewal. And we just, you know, have a joint mission together with the Dominican House of Prayer, a platform that we created to promote real solid Catholic tradition about mystical theology and the saints and the teachings of the Church. I was in Ireland when a lady came to me, a Polish lady, and she wanted me to preach a 33-day devotion on Our Lady. Mm-hmm. She was going to translate it into English. And as she was just speaking, I had like this thunderbolt insight about, wait, no, we need a book on the Eucharist. And then a few months later, the American bishops announced a Eucharistic revival.
1: Okay.
2: So I took that as a kind of a little sign to keep going. And then, of course, I was chatting with Father, and I said to Father Ignatius, well, let's do this together, because we've been doing so many things together. And
1: right, and
2: it would be good to get it published in the revival, because right, I was then sent to Rome to study. So
1: okay.
2: Father then continued doing his part of the book. And
1: now, yeah, so Father Ignatius, let me ask you, you're up in New York, basically, at Dunwoody.
3: Exactly.
1: You're not next door, you're in Port of Spain, right?
3: Correct.
1: Okay, so how did it become you as the co-writer of this with Father Jesse?
3: Yeah, so through this friendship together, and we had already begun to do some work together, preaching retreats.
1: So you do it online? Oh, you went out together and do
3: both
1: retreats?
3: Yeah, so
1: and
3: both.
1: Stuff.
3: So online, the Dominican House of Prayer YouTube channel,
1: right,
3: and website, and so we'll put videos
1: sure
3: up that we do together.
1: But I mean, as far as
3: there,
1: you communicate back and forth, like when you were writing the book, did you do that online?
2: Through email,
1: okay.
3: Right. And that's one of the advantages of like a 33-day book or 33 meditations. You know, I can work on the meditations that are assigned to me, and he can do the ones that we decided he would do.
1: Who did the assigning?
3: It was his dream project, I think, for a while, and then he invited me to join him within this book.
2: And we were just trying to figure out a way to separate the days. So we came up with 11, 11, 11.
1: Okay.
2: 11 days, general teachings of the Church, 11 days with the
1: right,
2: saints.
1: That's how the book is broken up. Right.
2: Right. Okay. And so we basically just broke it down the middle, more or less.
1: Okay. Now, at the beginning, there's a quote from St. Carlo Acutis: the more Eucharist we receive, the more we become like Jesus, so that on this earth we'll have a foretaste of heaven. Is that something, Father Jesse, that you think most people in the Church don't really understand and maybe take the Eucharist for granted?
2: So I do think that there's a bit of taking for granted of the Eucharist. And for those who do, I mean, it's always good to be encouraged and recollect on the great mystery of the Eucharist. And I think one of the things that I'm in the habit of doing is actually asking people in a lot of my ministry, tell me about your experience of the Eucharist. Because the Eucharist is not something like airy-fairy. And a big interest of mine is to see the practicality of the, in other words, the effects of the Eucharist that we speak about in theology. Is that just a theological speculation, or is it reality? And it's reality. And so, you know, just for people always reporting back how much the Eucharist means in their life, and not only just miracles, but just the strength that they get from the Holy Eucharist, or even just wisdom and light. You know, so many people go to Eucharistic adoration and they get an idea from the Lord that is life-changing, or they get clarity about an issue they really, you know, in turmoil about.
1: Mm-hmm.
2: I always say marriages are saved before the tabernacle. You know, relationships are renewed one's mental sanity could be restored, because Christ's effects are real.
1: Have you found yourself, because you talk about it in the book, and I would say from my own personal experience, I would agree 100%, that some of your best ideas come while you're in front of the Eucharist?
2: Yeah, a lot of this writing, is like holding this idea before the Lord. Mm-hmm. So much so that when I was in Rome doing my licentiate, I wanted to do my thesis on the Eucharist and wisdom, and how the Eucharist makes us wise, and look at that through the thought of St. Thomas Aquinas. Because it was just trying to understand my own experience and from listening to people, the frequent adorers, and that's one of the great mysteries of the Eucharist. It's one of the days in the book with the day on St. Thomas Aquinas, that the Eucharist is the source of grace, but what is grace? Grace is the unfolding of a gift of wisdom for our intellect and the gift of charity for our will. So the Eucharist enlightens us. Pope Francis actually quoted that once in a document towards religious, that from the Eucharist we are enlightened.
1: Right. Yeah, the foreword actually comes, I'm assuming it's from your bishop.
2: It's my, yes.
1: Yeah, Charles Jason Gordon.
2: Correct, yeah.
1: He talks about this book and how important he thinks it is. He said, "What I value most is how the work awakens Eucharistic desire, above all the awareness of God's own desire for our souls." And talking about the encounter with Jesus in the Blessed Sacrament is the source of all renewal. And he goes on to say, though, at a time when many have grown indifferent to this mystery, yes. In what way have they grown indifferent, do you think?
3: Yeah, I think also like people can understand the real presence of Christ and in faith acknowledge that Jesus is present, body, blood, soul, and divinity, and then stop there. Mm-hmm. And so a book like this takes you deeper to appreciate the mystery. Okay, if he is here and not just, like this dead body, but, living Jesus, him gazing upon you, his heart beating for you in the Eucharist, all the riches of salvation he's won for us, every spiritual blessing in the heavenly places has been poured into our hearts through the Beloved, and that is the one we have in the Eucharist. And so to open up that mystery more, so we're not simply able to get the doctrine right and say, which is important enough, this is Jesus' true body, blood, soul, and divinity, but what follows from that? How do we enter more deeply into the mystery of his love and
1: life? That kind of dovetails into Dan Burke's part of the book, moving from the head to the heart, right? And of course, Dan, people would remember, was a co-worker here for a number of years at EWTN and has the Avila Institute, right? That he, I think one of you, or at least you, have done some work with.
2: So we both have,
1: okay, connection with that. And he talks about things like sacred time and sacred space and sacred attention. People see this stuff and they say, "I'm really busy. How am I supposed to do all this stuff?"
3: Right, so I think start small. And, the thing about Eucharistic adoration is it does feel sometimes like you're wasting time, but it is a choice for the Lord, and you show what you love by what you make time for. And to appreciate in Eucharistic adoration, you are doing activities that will continue into eternity. Adoring the Lord, praising him, thanking him, loving him. Those are the things we'll be doing in heaven. And so it's not like a secondary thing in life. It's actually, in fact, the most important thing, putting God on the throne of our hearts, loving him, adoring him. And so a book like this helps open up how you do that and to enter in and to savor the mystery from the inside in this sacred time with the Lord.
2: And we just led... I just led the Archdiocese in Port of Spain in the 33-day dedication on Corpus Christi, the Archbishop. It went through all our parishes, all our Catholic schools. And I was amazed at the amount of people who were taking that seriously and actually creating a space every day. So,
1: Do you think there's a renewal going on in your mind?
2: Yeah, definitely.
1: Okay.
2: I do think we're living in a Eucharistic anointing time.
1: Right.
2: I mean, certainly in the States from your own revival, there's a lot of extra prayer, a lot of sacrifice, a lot of knowledge, more people aware through so many initiatives. But the thing is that, okay, we can do a revival, but how do we keep it going? And we think that a book like this is just one of the tools to help people to make that journey. And so there are two ways to kind of use the book, that, there's a 33-day journey, you stick to it. And the reason is, okay, you miss a day, fine. But keep going. The idea is if you meditate on something in from so many angles, the likeliness of it moving from head to heart is going to be quite high. And that has been the experience. But you can also keep the book, and Father Ignatius always likes to remind people of this, that you can keep the book as a companion in adoration. Okay, you finish the 33-day journey, keep it. Use it, bring it with you to adoration, just open on any day, and the day kind of stands for itself too as well.
1: Right.
2: And yet there's also kind of a thread through the book that leads it in a kind of a way of progression.
1: Right. But you say here, say, my own experience of adoration in the introduction that you wrote, Father, and lingering in his presence is the root of my own conviction that the antidote to our problems is to simply be with Christ.
2: Yes. That's a gospel.
1: Right.
2: You know, if you look at the gospel, you know, Pope Benedict was, you know, he said, you know, before Christ called the apostles, he himself went into prayer to show us an example. That's number one. Number two is that he called people to himself. So, you know, we first have to have intimacy with Christ, build a relationship with Christ, pray. It's not navel-gazing. It's not a waste of time. Mm-hmm. We have to be filled up. And first of all, our faith is about relationship with him. And from that relationship flows everything.
1: Right.
2: And, you know, somebody said, I think it's Father Joseph Mary, he wrote a newsletter for the friars. You know, the point about mother was in adoration for 30-something years before EWTN came to be. And that's not a nice thought. That is reality. Like, I'm convicted of that.
1: Right.
2: I see it in my life. I see it in so many people's
1: lives. Right. In all her mini books, she would write longhand in front of the Blessed Sacrament.
2: She would write. Yeah.
1: She would do that. Let me ask you as well, Father Ignatius, about that idea and what you saw. You're talking about here about this revitalization. Why do you think there was a cooling off?
3: That's a good question. You know, so on the level of not learning it and not learning the profundity of it, so poor catechesis, and then maybe more distractions in the modern world, drawing people away from prayer. And so, yeah, I think those are some of the...
1: Do you think that, in a sense, it strike me sometimes, we got so active-oriented, social, according to social stuff, as we saw as works, that sometimes people got out of order. Instead of taking the power of the Eucharist and bringing that into their works, like Mother Teresa would see, people were doing the works, and then without that sacramental aspect, and burning out.
3: You know, quite simply, too, it requires so much faith when there's so many things that need to be done in each of our lives. So many problems in the world that we need to work on trying to fix. It does take a lot of faith to say, no, I'm going to start my day with a large period of time of prayer before our Lord in the Blessed Sacrament, and then from that minister, and to appreciate too, the Eucharist is the source and summit of the Christian faith. And some people can just turn the Eucharist just into the source. We come before our Lord just to draw forth the charity we need to serve. But you also circle back at the end. He's also the summit. And so Mother Teresa, she would begin her day with Eucharistic adoration, but then also end the day with it. It's also the summit. Being with the Lord, worshiping, adoring him, loving him is an end in itself and is actually, you know, the highest point.
1: Right. And I know you talk about this in the book, Father Jesse, the idea of why you decided to call it a dedication versus a consecration. Explain.
2: Well, I felt that, that in baptism we're already consecrated to the Lord. And I've also felt the word dedication drew out the meaning of the whole purpose of the book, that we would become more dedicated, literally, be more committed. And so that was partly one of the words. And to understand it, as I said in the introduction, maybe there's not much difference in theory in the words you use. Depends how you understand consecration. But it's, you know, to really have this dedication to the Lord and to have my life really, as St. Irenaeus would say, attuned to the Holy Eucharist, you know?
3: When I went through formation and religious life, what we were taught is dedication is something that we do, the effort we put forward, and consecration is something that God does.
1: I see, okay.
3: And so dedication, too, highlights, you know, the effort of going through the 33 days or the effort of sticking with it and praying with these things. And then God then consecrates. It's his power, his anointing, then that brings our efforts and our dedication to a fullness that we couldn't attain on our own.
1: Now, you're right here in the introduction as well. Now, this dedication is not only about a commitment to Eucharistic adoration. It's also about promising to be agents of change. And go on to talk about, we pray for the Eucharistic reign of Jesus Christ. But then you say, why is this needed? Sadly, a lot of Catholics have forgotten about Jesus in the tabernacle or have never really learned how to be with Jesus in his Eucharistic presence. Many have a superficial understanding of the Eucharistic mystery. What would be superficial in your mind?
2: I would think that, you know, just from experience, when you investigate, talk to people, and this could be people in the pew, but there are quite a lot of Catholics who don't even make it to the pew, right? So I also kind of have them in mind. For example, just start there, a superficial understanding that if they believe this was Jesus, they'd be kind of running to him, right? Okay, that's one. Number two is that even Catholics who are coming, many of them have not my experience, been taught how to pray even. Mm-hmm. So I think that was a big assumption that we did it for a while in the church. We assumed people were praying at home, and they stopped. Mm-hmm. And therefore, you know, when the cultural train was coming...
1: Well, if everybody's being saved, there's not really a lot to pray about, is there?
2: And I do think that is part of, there were some theologies that crept in, and maybe by some pastors maybe came to the people that, you know, the Eucharist is just to be eaten, not to be adored. And therefore, I think that undermined some of the Eucharistic prayer, to be honest, and that made distance between people and the source.
1: A little heavy on the banquet and a little light on the sacrifice, kind of a thing. Exactly. Also, this is a point you make, but I'll ask you about it, Father Ignatius. The way we as priests handle the Lord in the Mass or exhibition can give signals to the faithful of our own lack of faith in the Eucharist. I mean, that's what people see, too, is how is it focused on? I can, you know, sometimes you can see a Mass where the centrality clearly is in the Eucharistic dedication, and other times you get the feeling that in order to make up for the long homily, we kind of rush through the consecration.
3: Yeah. Right, yeah, our behavior towards our Lord Jesus in the Blessed Sacrament can be the biggest teacher of all, and the witness to His real presence and the majesty of Him who is there. And to, you know, have that witness show forth through our lives and how we... we're really trying to work on building a Eucharistic culture as well, a culture of reverence, where this touches every aspect of life. And I do see sometimes, like, going home into different adoration chapels in different places, sometimes people will show up and they know it's important, but then they're reading, like, the diocesan newspaper during adoration. So sometimes... people don't know how to go deeper. They know it's important to be there in the presence of our Lord, but they don't know what to do during that time.
1: And so
3: they're reading the newspaper.
1: But not encountering.
3: And so a book like this is meant to address that. And
1: so is this something you would think would be appropriate for someone to sit and read while they were in adoration?
3: Oh, of course. That's kind of where I imagined these meditations would be
2: read. Yeah, absolutely. And hopefully it's prayerful. They have some questions they could then reflect on with the Lord. And, And you know, the book is missionary as well. We're from the Order of Preachers, right? Mm-hmm. So the idea is that, you know, encounter with the Lord is meant to, like, anoint us, to equip us with fire and love and passion to go forth. You know, Father Ignatius has a beautiful day with Elijah, right? And looking at Elijah's life as a prophet going to the Wadi Cherith, you know, this hidden place, but then he's sent out.
1: Right?
2: So, you know, just in case if, you know, like, we... as Catholics, everything is joined together. Mm-hmm. You know, it's not like we're only speaking about staying in the chapel. I mean, that's a heart of our intimacy with the Lord, but it's also to feed the rest of our Christian life.
1: Right. And you talk about how it was broken up, the idea of the, after this, Father Ignatius I spends 11 days driving into the lives and wisdom of saints, which is a big part of, middle part of the book. And then there's also Father Ignatius' reflections, which are on 19 to 22, etc., in the book. And like you also mentioned, Father Jesse, the way the format is, what's nice with modern day today is that it is short.
2: Correct.
1: But at the end of the day, you have reflections. Were these all yours, or did you do some of the reflections on your chapters? And how did you decide which chapters he assigned those to you?
3: Yeah, so we broke it up as we thought we were drawn to write on these themes. Yeah. So largely the first part on church teaching, those 11, Father Jesse, the last part on scripture, and reading all of scripture in kind of a Eucharistic key or mode, then that was mine. And then that middle part, then we broke up. Kind of.
2: And we came up with our own questions for our own days that we did.
1: Okay.
2: Yeah.
1: You had a quote here from St. John Chrysostom, reflects on the reality in a compelling manner. For what is the bread? Is it the body of Christ? And what do those who receive it become? The body of Christ, not many bodies, but one body.
2: Yes. That, I mean, you know, part of this book, too, is to try and raise people's own wonder at the reality of the church. That the church is a mystery. It's a supernatural reality. You know, the mystical side of Catholic life. And in holding discussions with many people, I think that sometimes, you know, maybe the church sometimes focus on a very social, you know, and forgot the mystery and the awe and wonder. Now we're seeing that, you know, we're made for awe and wonder. That's part of the desire for prayer.
1: Right, and if there's not the appropriate devotions that are in there, people go in search of new ones that aren't necessarily appropriate
2: that.
1: Or
2: we're
1: correct.
2: We're seeing that, right. The great desire for Eastern mysticism and stuff is huge.
1: Right.
3: And I'm a firm believer as that you can't love what you don't know.
1: Right.
3: And things related to Catholic
1: the book,
3: faith,
1: right.
3: seeing
1: yeah,
3: things
1: right.
3: of God, the more you know them, the more you love them. And so praying with these Eucharistic themes and
1: right.
3: going deeper into the doctrine and the witness of the saints, it stirs up your love. It brings a desire in your heart that wouldn't be there otherwise. And so if you find yourself cold and interiorly in prayer, you need to pick up something like this. And knowing
1: right.
3: leads to loving, leads to savoring, so
1: okay.
3: St. Catherine of Siena, kind of a tasting of just a simple being with the Lord by the end of your time.
1: Well, one of the things that struck me, and you can both react to this, is this in Sent with Love, Day 5. The Church is the chosen bearer of Christ's love in the world. Our Christian faith is not a private faith. But then people would say, well, this Eucharistic adoration is kind of you and Jesus, so how does that affect the entire community
2: right.
1: that we all need to be part of?
2: Yeah, so
3: I remember my spiritual director, I would talk sometimes about my personal prayer,
1: mm-hmm.
3: and he said, well, wait a second, you know, even when you're praying alone, you're still connected to the Church, and your prayer has influence on the whole mystical body of Christ. You know, that's the whole logic, mm-hmm. you know, that's part of the
2: yeah.
3: logic of monasticism.
1: Mm-hmm.
3: The
1: mm-hmm.
3: Port Clare nuns in Hansville at the Shrine of the Blessed Sacrament,
1: right.
3: you know, they're hidden, they're separate from the world and their life of prayer, but their prayer does influence, does shape, it's connected to the rest of the Church.
1: All we have to do is look at this building.
3: Yeah, right.
2: Yeah, exactly.
1: Wouldn't exist if it wasn't for Mother and the sisters praying.
2: Absolutely.
3: Yeah.
1: Now, in the section here at the end, the Eucharist and the poor, where do you encounter the poor in your life? Poverty takes many forms, not all directly related to money. Do you think sometimes we get confused over that we focus too much on just, you know, the essentials of this world and lose sight of the poverty, like Mother Teresa talked about, the U.S. being so poor because of abortion?
2: Absolutely. I mean, I think spiritual poverty is a huge thing, and certainly for us as Dominicans, we also understand preaching as a spiritual work of mercy,
1: mm-hmm.
2: you know, because... So if I can say that part of my initiatives of this book, as I said, is a very practical thing,
1: mm-hmm.
2: is that, you know, I might give somebody something to eat, but it doesn't mean that they're going to not have loneliness in their heart and not have, you know, an ache for something greater. I mean,
1: right.
2: that's not to take away. The Church does care
1: right.
2: about, look at Mother Teresa,
1: it's
2: she cares about...
1: It's not either or, it's both
2: no,
1: and.
2: Absolutely.
1: They go together,
2: but,
1: right?
2: But
1: yeah.
2: one also leads to helping the heart open to the message of faith, right? I think that it's ordered to that.
3: I was struck by the constitutions of the missionaries of charity, preaching to them and preaching on some of these paragraphs, and to see when they speak of the poorest of the poor, which is their mission, okay, the materially poor, but then it like lists 25 other ways people mm-hmm. can be poor,
1: right.
3: Lacking truth, not knowing the Lord Jesus,
1: right.
3: being caught up in material things, abortion,
1: right.
3: and so they're, even the missionaries of charity, their notion of the poorest of the poor was much broader than I kind
1: you,
3: of initially
1: would have
3: expected.
1: Thought at
3: yeah.
1: the time.
3: Yeah.
1: But one of the things you mentioned here is something called mortal sin. I'm not quite familiar with that phrase. That even more so, there's another phrase I haven't heard since I was in maybe high school or middle school, sanctifying grace.
3: Wow.
1: Where'd you dredge that up from?
2: Catechism.
1: We never hear about that.
2: Yeah. Well, it's rooted in St. John's letter, isn't it? About the sin that kills And then there's a sin, he says, that, you know, we can rehabilitate from, like, what we call venial sin. But absolutely, because, you know, the thing is, the sacrament of confession is also ordered to the Eucharist.
1: Mm-hmm.
2: I think we can forget that, you know, that you know, we go to the sacrament. Well, certainly for immortal sin, we need to go to the sacrament of confession first before we receive the Lord. But when we're properly disposed with the graces of the Redeemer in the sacrament... Mm-hmm. We profit more of the Eucharistic life in Jesus' heart, in the Eucharist.
1: Right.
3: And we're so insensitive today to sin and the horror of sin.
2: Yeah.
3: And I think that's one of the fruits of Eucharistic adoration. You come before the Holy One, and all of a sudden you're much more sensitive to evil and the sin, how ugly it is, and the sin in our own lives. And it helps us to overcome it by spending time with the Lord Jesus in Eucharistic adoration.
1: Right. Day 12, Pope St. John Paul II, the secret of my day. The presence of Jesus in the tabernacle must be a kind of magnetic pole, attracting an ever greater number of souls, enamored of him, ready to wait patiently to hear his voice, and as it were, to the sense of beating of his heart. I always remember that story about when he came, John Paul II was up in Washington, and he went to the John Paul II Center at the time, wasn't, and he was walking down the hall, and
2: yes.
1: he was supposed to thing, and they couldn't find where he was, and he was in the chapel, because he would sense. They said he'd be like,
2: yes.
1: like right away, he'd sense where our Lord was in the building.
2: And that sometimes he would say, "What's in here?"
1: Right, you know, like, exactly.
2: Yeah.
3: Wow.
1: And
3: amazing.
1: They were like, "No, no, no, no! You need to rest." And they go looking for him to find out where
2: and
1: is
2: then
1: he.
2: And he'd probably say, "Well, that's where I get my energy."
1: That's right. Right.
3: No, and he was found prostrate before our Eucharistic Lord in the chapel often. And I guess he had a little desk in the chapel where he would do most of the writing of his encyclicals.
2: Yeah. I was always struck by that as an Archbishop. Lord. He had the desk in the chapel, and Fulton Sheen said that, that he would speak about, that's where he would go to write his homilies before our Lord.
1: So there's a name here I never heard, St. Manuel Gonzalez Garcia, but he's got two chapters in here. Why?
2: Yeah. Well, he was the patron of the American Eucharistic Revival,
1: one of the patrons, okay.
2: And his writings are really fresh and different, and so, for example, many people who read the book, he speaks a lot about the gaze of Christ from the Eucharist, and many people have said to me, I've been to the chapel, I know it's the Lord, but it's like their imagination hadn't been informed yet that all his eyes are there, his nose is there, like Aquinas would say, everything is just sacramentally present.
1: Right.
2: And so this sense that the Lord is looking at you, right? And that has changed his spiritual life.
1: He looks at me.
2: Well, yes, absolutely.
1: Then you go on to talk about it's not just that, it's speaking in the hearing, right?
2: That as well, yeah.
3: And Garcia makes the point, too, that the same Jesus present in the Eucharist is the same Jesus you're reading about in the Gospels.
1: Right. Yeah.
3: And he acts in the same way. Maybe not like the physical healing, though sometimes he does.
1: Right.
3: But as you're praying and then you're reading about a physical healing, the Lord, through that passage and through his Eucharistic presence, can be touching your heart to give you the spiritual healing you need, the psychological healing you need. And so the same Jesus in the Eucharist is the same Jesus we read about in the Gospels, and he's living and acting and doing similar things that we read he did 2,000 years ago, but he's doing it here and now.
1: Well, I congratulate you. You're speaking Mother Angelica's language, I have to say. Thank you so much, Father Jesse and Father Ignatius, for your wonderful book, How to Be His, a 33-day dedication to our Eucharistic Jesus. 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I'm Doug Keck. 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
7: Protestants argue the Bible disproves Mary's bodily assumption because Paul teaches in 1 Corinthians 15:22 through 23 that all will rise at Christ's second coming. But is this true? I don't think so. Sometimes there are exceptions to general norms in the Bible. For example, Hebrews 9:27 states, "It is appointed for men to die once." Can you think of anyone in the Bible that might be an exception to dying once? You guessed it, the folks that rose from the dead when Jesus died on the cross in Matthew 27, and Lazarus. They would all have to die again. So it's at least possible that Mary could be an exception to the general norm that no one is bodily raised before the second coming of Christ. This passage from St. Paul doesn't disprove Mary's bodily assumption. But is she an exception? Well, that's a question we'll have to save for another time. I'm Carlo Broussard with the Ready Reason for Catholic Answers, Catholic.com.
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13: And I'm Betsy Fentress.
12: And we are glad to have a friend of the show back with us, now known for her book, Awake, Not Woke. Noelle Mehring works with the Ethics and Public Policy Center and is now out with a fascinating book called No Contact, How a Seductive Ideology Broke Families and Friendships and How to Repair Them. Noelle, thanks so much for making the time to join us today.
14: I'm delighted to be here. Thanks for having me.
12: So I wanted to read a quote from your book that resonated with me. You said the true story, you describe a story of a one of these breakdowns, going no contact. And you said the true story of Jack and Genevieve's family is sadly not an outlier. Family estrangement or going no contact isn't a new phenomenon, but in recent years, it has gained significant visibility. Unlike previous decades when estrangement was often shrouded in shame and secrecy, today it's more openly discussed and sometimes celebrated as an act of courage and self-care, calling into question long-held social norms and beliefs about the importance of family. And the topic of your book is so dear to me because as I get older, I'm just more and more conscious of the fact that family is everything. And family is not perfect, but family is sacred. And this phenomenon that you describe in your book is really an assault at the cell of society and one of the most sacred things that we have. So how did this happen? How did we get to a point where something that, as you mentioned in the quote I just read, has happened since time immemorial, but was something that was shrouded in grief, becomes something that people are celebrating as almost as an act of empowerment?
14: Yeah, I mean, I think like most cultural phenomenon, there's not a single answer, but you certainly can pin a lot on online culture. I think we can't underestimate how much the online culture has really formed this younger generation, particularly because they became so very online during the 2020s. And the short form videos, you know, I found on TikTok is that there's a real prevalence of sort of pop psychologists there who are, offering a very, what seems like a caring presentation, an invitation for their viewers to, you know, examine their lives and their families for points of toxicity, often in their parents. And these videos get millions, sometimes billions of likes and views. And I think there's something incredibly seductive about, you know, trying to examine our lives for our wounds. Everyone has them. Family inevitably is going to have them, right? Because it's imperfect people living in intimate closeness with other imperfect people, and the clash of wills will happen. There's going to be friction there. But I think this is combined, you know, this online kind of invitation to search for your family trauma, your history of childhood trauma, is combined with a real currency of victimhood that I think we've long established before the 2020s, right? That, you know, the grievance culture is a real thing, and it's a real thing with a lot of power because it's a universal temptation for all of us to sort of deflect from our responsibility and to claim some sort of victim narrative. There's something that we can get out of it, you know? And now this is confusing and complicated as a topic because there are people who truly have been victimized by their families. People who are, you know, were abused or what have you, you know, there's reasons why people legitimately take the measure to go no contact. And I think part of that reality is what makes it so much more difficult to detangle in this issue, because some people rightfully are very defensive if you kind of call this a phenomenon or something that's destructive, because they might have a legitimate reason. And so I always have to say that outright, that, you know, it's sort of like antibiotics. You know, antibiotics are important and can be life-saving as a measure, but if they are overprescribed and overtaken, they are actually really damaging to our health. And I think that's what we're seeing right now, the no contact movement. It's a measure that can be needed in extreme cases, but the invitation and the sort of celebration of it now is to making it something different. And even as you get off of online culture, it starts to spread just in society, right? So that women getting together, young men maybe getting together, communities of people getting together and sharing stories of woundedness has become a real point of bonding. And so I think insofar as that becomes not only a point of bonding, but a currency, a social currency, we have a lot more people who are going to be filtering their past through a lens of harm. And parents are going to be vulnerable in that situation, particularly when it's combined with a cultural revolutionary mindset that wants to sort of detach ourselves from what's preceded us in order to recreate the future and recreate even sometimes our identities. Parents are an existential threat to an older identity.
15: So you brought up antibiotics. So along that medical line, you use an autoimmune analogy, and you've described the widespread phenomenon of family estrangement, not as an immune system defending itself against harm, but as a cultural autoimmune disorder. How are now everyday familial friction incidents being turned into toxic threats? And explain a little bit this autoimmune analogy.
14: Yeah. So that's the other analogy, that, you know, immune system is supposed to detect harm and then help keep harm away from us, or, you know, help us to heal. An autoimmune disorder, however, starts to conflate the host, the body itself, with a wound or with harm itself. And so it starts to attack its own flesh and blood. And so, you know, the analogy becomes clear. I think that this is what's happening now. It's a pathology, you know, that's sort of similar to an autoimmune disorder. So, you know, there's lots of examples in the book. I mean, certainly COVID was a big flashpoint for a lot of families, disagreements over how to handle it, whether or not people were going to get the vaccine. A lot of families I interviewed really had a split and division, either begin through that or come to a head. Also, who you voted for, I call it voting booth estrangement, a number of kids. And, you know, the thing that is, I think, new is that, you know, a lot of the parents I talked to would say, you know, my very progressive daughter, for example, came to me and said, I don't want to hear your arguments. I don't want to hear your reasoning. I don't want to hear why you voted this way. I just want to hear from you that you were wrong and you're never going to do that again, and that you're going to do the work, you know. So it's you know, incredibly both emotionally driven, and it's not going to be emotionally or reasonably resolved in certain ways. But so, you know, it's a combination of different things. It can be politics, can be ideology, can be gender stuff was a real flashpoint too. It could be COVID. Oftentimes underlying it, though, is something deeper. Maybe there are some more anxious anxieties within the young adult, and that politics kind of is something to glom onto that they can find an identity through and find sort of a virtuous struggle, what feels like a virtuous struggle. But oftentimes there are some deeper things going on. So one of the deeper things that I think is happening is what I call the empowerment delusion. And what that is two sort of self-conceptions that we've given, or not we, but, you know, I think have been promulgated in the culture. One, that we have sort of a godlike power, radical autonomy. We can redefine what the meaning of our body is, what the meaning of sex is, the meaning of my life, the meaning of marriage. At the same time, we've communicated a message that of radical victimhood, radical grievance. And so that the successes and failures of my life are attributable to systemic forces outside of myself, or the woundedness that somebody's done to me, inflicted upon me, that has calcified into an identity. So radical idea, the sense of radical power over things we can't control and no control over things that we actually might be able to affect. Mm-hmm. And I think that combination makes people feel incredibly powerless, and the despair that sort of comes from that is a precursor to maybe an anger and a rage wanting to blow up the system. Because if you don't feel like your successes or failures, or you have any ability to prove your life, it doesn't matter what you do on a Tuesday at 3 p.m., you know, this is an incredible message of despair. So I think that that is maybe a deeper part of the issue, is that this is a real nihilism. And you can hear the tells of nihilism in the discussions of the no-contact movement. So one thing I heard over and over again was young people saying, I did not choose to be born. Mm-hmm. You chose to have me, and I didn't choose to be born. And so you owe me, I don't owe you, you know, basically. It's an inversion of the fourth commandment, to honor thy father and thy mother, you know, that I have no obligation to you. But it also means that my life is not a blessing, it's a burden. You know, it's not good that I am. Being is bad, and privation is better. You know, it's also an inversion of the first principles of philosophy. But there's a spiritual disease there too, right? There's a deep spiritual nihilism underlying that. So it's no wonder that we have a fertility crisis as well, because why would you move into parenthood if parenthood is now recast as a selfish act, as something you're inflicting upon someone? It's almost like an assault on their life is an assault. So, you know, it's deeply disturbing, and it seems to me, though politics oftentimes is the veneer that is the flashpoint or the point of contention, it's far deeper, I think, what's actually happening here.
12: You also talk about therapy culture, and this, I think, is starting to, you're ahead of the curve because people are only just starting to talk about this, really. I've read a lot of Jonathan Haidt, and he talks a lot about the victimhood mentality that you've talked about, but also in his book, but it's a book basically about how so many young people are basically doing the opposite of what cognitive behavior therapy tells us we should do, which is to confront the things that upset you, that make you uneasy, that you're afraid of, in small doses, and that actually lessens the threat. And so what people in your book are doing, as you describe, is essentially the opposite. They're cutting off, they're running from the thing that upsets them. And I just find it fascinating because we have decades of an understanding of this in therapy culture, what should be done. And it seems like the therapy culture has kind of turned its own self on its head. So can you talk about the role of therapy culture in exacerbating this problem, and how can we redeem therapy? Because people actually need therapy. It's a good thing, but it's becoming almost a joke.
14: Yeah. No, great question. I mean, I think two examples I would say to illustrate the phenomenon you're talking about. One is the word triggers. So triggers should, in, I think in reality, what a trigger is the exposure of some wound that I would need to heal, right? If something's triggering me, that should telegraph to me, okay, why am I having a disproportionate reaction to this thing or this word or this whatever it is? What in me is hurt here, and what do I need to heal? Instead, what we think of as triggers, the most common understanding of triggers is, oh, we need to keep the triggers away from the person. You know, that's what we need to control. We need to control their exposure to the trigger, not their resilience in the face of the trigger, if you know what I mean. Another word that I think illustrates this phenomenon is boundaries. Boundaries, traditionally, and I think properly understood, should most often be for the sake of preserving a relationship. You know, if you've got a tricky in-law or a tricky parent or what have you, and they are maybe coming over too much or criticizing you too much or something, you know, there might be reason just to establish some sort of boundaries, you know, why don't you come over at this time? And then, you know, whatever. But this is for the sake so that I don't feel frustrated and so that you don't feel like you're burdening me, because now everyone's communicating and everyone's clear about what the expectations are. Boundaries have shifted far more now in conversation to be about protecting the self, not the relationship, not for the sake of the relationship. And so I think those are two things that illustrate that. But also, you know, I detail in the book how the absolute skyrocketing of casual uses of words like narcissism, gaslighting, toxicity, you know, the average of how often those words are looked up, you know, on Merriam-Webster online, is documented as having been astronomically increased over the last few years. So they call, you know, it's called therapy speak, the casual use of therapeutic terms without real, you know, precision or any sort of actual diagnosis involved. And some of that makes sense, right? We have a severe rise in mental illness. And so, of course, you know, we're going to have more awareness and people are going to start thinking about and using the terms more. But I think insofar as it's become such an explosion of the use of that vocabulary casually, therapy words are just plausible enough to start to really affect our way we're framing our lives interiorly and then project, you know, some reality externally that is more of a diagnosis. And so it's going to cripple how we see both ourselves, our own ability to handle and navigate certain things. If we're calling it toxic, if we're calling this person narcissistic, you know, then if they truly are a narcissist, then there's really little that you can engage with with somebody who's diagnosably a narcissist. But I don't think that we're using that word with precision. And so, the only, you know, reasonable answer, if we think in those terms, is going to be, you know, the extreme measures, because we've labeled it with such extreme terms. So, I think that has a lot to do with it. And it is a shame, as you say, because therapy can be very good, very helpful, and people who need it and avail themselves to it, it's good that they're not stigmatized, that it's become so much more normal, because they should be seeking help. But it can also be sort of almost like a elite kind of signifier of at this point, you know, that we've really raised it to the point of almost like an accessory, you know, that I've got a therapist, I've got, you know, I've got this mental thing, I've got, you know, I'm tender here, I've got boundaries, you know, this casual way of talking about it is almost becomes, you know, such a social contagion that it's turned into something very positive and almost something that you wear with a badge of honor. And there's something, that's a signifier that something's become disordered there.
15: Well, it makes me think of Philip Reeve's book, The Triumph of the Therapeutic, and how we have let this sort of dictate a lot of family relationships. I wanted to bring out that it's a heavily footnoted book and that you bring in a lot of the influences in academia, Wilhelm Reich, Christopher Lasch, and I noticed a lot of Charles Taylor, where you just talk about expressive individualism and this sort of obsession with that. But I'd like to turn toward what I think is a really great part of the book, where you start to say, we've diagnosed all this, and like I said, you've really laid your case out quite convincingly that this is a big problem. But you give some advice for people who are in these estranged parent-child relationships. And the first one that really resonated with me was, parent for the world your children live in, not the one you grew up in. What did you mean by that?
14: Mm. Yeah, no, and that came out of interviews. A father, one of the fathers I interviewed actually said something very close to that, if not exactly that. But, you know, I think the things have changed, particularly technologically, so rapidly that oftentimes, even as parents now, you know, it's hard for me to know, be on top of all the technological evolutions that my children are experiencing. Mm-hmm. Excuse me. And I think, you know, oftentimes there's a tendency to think back on our own childhood and say, okay, well, this is what I did. This is what I'll allow my children to do, without recognizing how rapidly that world is changing, not just yes. in technology, but also in their peer groups, mm-hmm. right? That what their peer groups were into then, what was rebellion when I was growing up, very different than what rebellion is now. And in some ways, you know, it's a far more curated lifestyle that the kids are living, you know, with far less risk, far less friction. I mean, that's a product of online life, where it's the elevation of, you know, kind of everything smooth, seamless, no embodiment. You know, kids get driver's license far less frequently or less, you know, later than when I was a kid. I was there at age 16. You know, the peer groups and peer dynamics are just so different. And so parents also just advice, that advice is just, you know, stay on top of things, you know, that we can't just sort of rest on our laurels and think that the world hasn't shifted too much. And well, this is just the new rebellion. I even had one parent say to me, this isn't in the book, but about the transgender movement, saying, you know, that's sort of like when we were kids and kids became goth, you know. And I thought, you know, this is very different. This is a medical mm-hmm. intervention. This is radically different. But that's another sign of, like, I think there's a tendency in us just to think that the world hasn't changed too much. And, you know, in some ways there's a truth there, but in other ways it's very, very naive. So that I think that's an important piece of advice for parents.
12: One of the things you note is the normalization of divorce. And you made a point that I thought was really interesting, which is, you know, we've had decades of no-fault divorce, and that has, you know, and the divorce rate exploded. It's since kind of calmed down, but there's no stigma around divorce. And so we've normalized this idea that you can basically walk away from a family. And, you know, I've seen it in my own friendships, just, you know, this shocking idea that, you know, you're not bound to this commitment that you made, to these children that you made. And so it's almost like the logical outcome of that. Talk about divorce. And have you seen sort of the online culture also to help fuel the normalization of divorce and this connection between people going no contact?
14: Yeah. So, you know, that's one point I make in the book, that, you know, we have so normalized divorce. I mean, I think it's at the point of 1 out of 2, or it's been for a long time, 1 out of 2 marriages end in divorce. I mean, that's an incredible statistic. And I think it's been like that for decades now. So a lot of these kids are, you know, naturally growing up in a divorce family or divorce culture, whether it's their own family or the ones around them. And I think, you know, there's a message that's communicated in that, regardless of whether somebody might have really needed to to leave a spouse or something. I know obviously there's extreme situations, but the casualness and the normalization of it communicates a cultural message that you are replaceable. You can be replaced. And so if you can replace my mom or my dad, you know, speaking as one of the kids, why can't I replace you? And so one of the things they're opting for is what they call a chosen family. This has been an idea that's been in the culture for a long time. And most people think of that phrase as referring to something like

0: for me. And so, you know, the interesting thing that this winds up being such a sad thing, of course, for the people who are walked away from, but for the people, the kids who opt for the chosen family oftentimes find out that it's a concept hoisted on its own petard, that the people that are their chosen family can just as easily unchoose them. And that happens quite frequently, where they will say, you know, I thought these people were going to be there for me through thick and thin. And they went on, their lives changed and things evolved. And now maybe they have their own, their kids of their own or whatever, what have you. And I'm no longer chosen. And so it's a, you know, like all ideological ideas, it doesn't work, to say the least. But the devastation is quite real. And I think that really is not, it's not all that different, really, from the normalization of divorce. You know, it's just another way of dividing and attacking the family. And that division and that attack always comes through that sort of separation. I mean, it's a scattering of people, a scattering of the members, because of how powerful and how stabilizing of a force the family is.
1: So, Noelle, for parents or relatives who are currently living through the heartbreak of being cut off, they might feel paralyzed by grief or want to reach out in anger. What is your primary advice for how they should conduct themselves to keep that door open for future healing? Maybe it won't happen immediately.
0: Yeah. One of the most important pieces of advice, and I know this is hard, is to try to never communicate out of a place of deep emotion. Oftentimes the instinct in the parent will be to, if I can convey how hurt I am, you know, that I'm crying myself to sleep every night, or that then they'll see. And, you know, paradoxically, it often turns out to be that hearing about the grief of the parent pushes the child away further. Why? Because I think they have two choices at that point, to recognize how much they're hurting their parent, or to think this neediness is more evidence of their sort of toxicity. And so I'm going to recoil from it. And so then the parent tries to communicate even more that, you know, how hurtful this is. And then they pull away even more. So it can get into a bad feedback loop. You know, I think that the parent has to assume sort of a parental nobility, and, you know, always taking the higher road, which is not being reactive. That reactivity is a real temptation when you're in the confusion and depths of feeling abandoned and betrayed and hurt. You know, these are incredibly huge emotion and destabilizing emotions, especially for a parent who identifies so deeply with having a child that they are in relationship with. So trying to kind of stabilize that so that we are always acting out of deliberation and speaking out of deliberation. Oftentimes writing things can be better than speaking, because conversations can escalate pretty intensely, especially when there's a lot of emotions flying around. So writing things helps, because you're saying exactly what you're saying and not more and not less, and the person can sit with it. They can't reimagine it or change the memory of it. They've got the words in black and white. So then you can communicate exactly what you want to communicate and not say things in an emotional way. Keeping the door open, you know, really the posture of the prodigal, the father and the prodigal son story is really the ideal, who did not chase after or grovel after his son, who respected his son's freedom, you know, gave him his inheritance knowing that he was not going to make prudent decisions with it. But then also was not calculating his grievances like the older brother, you know, that he was tending to his obligations and waiting with great hope and readiness to receive his son again. I think that really is, you know, the wisest posture to adopt. The two extremes are, you know, parents sometimes will try to control things too much, or they will try to accommodate and placate too much. We have to stand strong in what we know to be true without compromising what we know to be true. And also respecting the freedom of the adult child.
1: Have you seen the clip of Gayle King and Oprah talking about no contact? You know, Oprah had a whole show on no contact.
0: I watched her show.
1: There's a clip, and they're like in a studio getting ready for something. Okay. And Gayle and Oprah's like getting her makeup put on, and Gayle King says to her, "I would never let my kids do this. I would go to their house, and I would not leave until this gets resolved." And I mean, it's just interesting that she is forcefully saying, I literally would not leave the premises if they were trying to do no contact to me. Have you seen that clip?
0: I have not. No, that's interesting. I did see the Oprah episode on no contact, but I think there was a second episode that maybe I didn't see it, but I have not seen that clip.
1: And since you handed the book over to your publisher,

0: sure. Yeah. Is there been any, do you see signs of hope that maybe this has peaked?
1: I don't know that I see signs of hope that it's peaked. I think this is like all these types of things. The more light is shown on it, the more it takes the power away from it. I think that's what happened with the woke movement. You know, just enough people talked about the absurdities of it. So I think that will deflate it. I don't know that it's peaked yet. There's certainly signs of hope just insofar as there's a lot of, you know, Gen Z people who are returning to the faith and, you know, there's a lot of hope there. So
2: we could talk about this for so much longer. This is such an important topic. It's truly tragic to see how many families are impacted by this and continue to be. I mean, just yesterday I was listening to a friend tell me a story about, in this case, it was a friendship that basically was ruptured because of this. So where can our listeners who would like to read your book and follow your work, where can they buy your book? Where can they follow your work?
1: Yeah, it's on all places, everywhere books sold, No Contact. It's on pre-sale. It comes out September 8th, and you can follow me on my Substack, Noelle Mehring. It's called Family Revival, or at eppc.org.
2: Wonderful. Well, Noelle, thank you so much for coming on our show today.
1: Thank you both for having me.

0: Pope Francis tells us, becoming a priest or a man or woman religious is not primarily our own decision. 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
2: And I'm Betsy Fentress.
1: And we are delighted to have Maria Ruiz Caporlando with us today. She is the official promoter of Blessed Stanley Rother's beatification cause. And she is also featured in a new movie coming to theaters this summer entitled American Martyr, The Stanley Rother Story. Blessed Stanley became the first U.S.-born priest to be beatified as a martyr. And we've just marked his feast day this week, and we are so happy to have you with us today, Maria.
3: I'm delighted to be with you. Thank you.
1: So, Betsy and I have both had the privilege of watching this documentary that you are featured extensively in. And what an extraordinary movie. There was so much I didn't know about this American mm-hmm. Blessed. And I was really taken by how much footage and photographs they have of him. But tell us a little bit about this incredible man and how it is that you came to be somebody who's playing a key role in moving his cause towards sainthood forward.
3: I still feel like I'm living in some kind of alter reality because I'm a writer and I wrote his biography. I was commissioned by the Archbishop to write the biography. And it was really because that's an important part of having a cause, right? We want people to hear about him and we want to tell his story so people can say, this is why we think he should be declared a saint. So I wasn't ready for seeing myself so much in the documentary because I'm a writer who likes to work at home in pajamas, but God knows what God is doing. And I'm just trying to say yes. I got involved. We're not from Oklahoma. We moved here many years ago when my husband took a job with the University of Oklahoma and he taught at the law school for many years. So my kids were young. I have four and they were in grade school going to Catholic school and they'd come home with all this stories about this man. And really, when I look at the timeline, it wasn't even 20 years after he had died that we moved here. So it was all still very fresh for a lot of people who knew him. So the stories were many. And as a journalist, it really got me curious. And I started doing some short pieces for different Catholic publications. It wasn't really until they opened the cause officially and brought me in. I had known the bishop at the time quite well. So he invited me to come and help with the Spanish part of things because that's my first language. That's how it started.
2: Well, he has quite a story because he was born into a farming family mm-hmm. and he had a little bit of a rough time actually becoming a priest. Can you talk about his journey and some of his academic challenges?
3: They still laugh about these things because anyone in Okarchi that knew him, that's the name of the town where he was born, they're all farmers. And everyone expected him to senior year say, I'm ready. I'm going to be the next farmer alongside my dad and keep things going. And instead, he said, I feel a call to the priesthood. His dad gave him a hard time and said, why did you sign up to do Future Farmers of America and not take Latin? and you know, those are things that an 18-year-old is probably not worrying about. But he did go to a seminary in San Antonio, and he really struggled. Everything was in Latin, all the the textbooks even, and it was very hard for him. And he did not do well. He repeated one class once, and then the big one was first year of theology, he flunked out. And they sent him home with a note basically saying he should consider a different vocation.
1: We'll talk a little bit about how he ended up translating his non-academic skills to the mission. I found that to be such a perfect example of how God has a plan for everything.
3: Yeah, eventually the bishop did find him a home, a place that supported him, and he learned a lot. And he was at Mount St. Mary's in Emmitsburg, the town of Elizabeth Ann Seton, by the way. So there are two holy people in this town, they can claim. Okay, so he graduates, right? Finishes all the courses, becomes a priest, and does kind of weird functions around the archdiocese. Then 5 years in, he volunteers to go to the Oklahoma mission. And to me, that's the amazing part, really, because his brother used to say he can fix anything, but just give anything to Stan that's broken, and he can fix anything. He can make anything go. And he could work as an electrician. You know, you have many tools at your hand when you have to do it all yourself. And the farmers know how to do these things. Those precisely the things that he grew up in, but also the values of family and faith and taking it all and living as hard work as farmers. All of those things were precisely the things that God had him use in Santiago Atitlan, Guatemala, in the Oklahoma mission when he was there. He was just the right guy to be there. He could fix anything. He would bring broken things from the States and take them there and make them work. And he could talk to them about the land and the seeds and how to have better crops, because they are farmers and faith-centered community on, and the family is such an important part. All things that he totally related on. And really only God can make those kind of connections up. And it makes me laugh just thinking about that this guy who was barely making it through the seminary could then go there and just fit right in with the people. And I think that's why God blessed him. I think it's a special grace, maybe his first miracle, that God helped him not only to learn Spanish, but become completely fluent in Zutuyel, which is a very obscure language, only spoken in two little villages around this lake. And nobody else could do it in the mission, but this guy who had flunked out because of Latin could do it there. I think it was a special grace. God knew he wanted to be close to them, you know?
2: Well, one of the extraordinary parts about the movie is how many living people you interviewed, or including you, who have been part of this cause and who were part of his life. And there's some people from the village who, through translation, we hear their beautiful, beautiful stories. And for someone who supposedly was an academic, the letters he wrote back that are narrated in the movie are really extraordinary. But I also wanted to just talk about how when he gets there, people are just barely subsisting. And the hardest part for me watching it was, how could the government be against someone who really lifted up these people out of abject poverty into a life of farming where they could support themselves? Do you have an insight into that?
3: No, that is a difficult thing, isn't it? And I think it was difficult for him when he got there to see all of that happening. I think for Father Stan, the fact that he was so focused on being a good priest to those people is what kept him in line and like kept him seeing what is the truth of why I'm here. It was hard for the whole team. When he got there, there were 12 of them. But the last few years that he was there, he was the only one left. But, you know, at the beginning, everybody was gung-ho. There were dentists, doctors, obviously educators, people who knew about nutrition and things that could come and help them. And everybody was ready to help because it was such a hard life that they had, and they needed so much physically. And Stan could do physical things, but probably not in the same vein as all of them. His letters are beautiful. And I love when he describes fixing things or bringing one of the kids with him. I think one of the people in the documentary talked about how he would just say, come with me. And at the same time, he's teaching them skills, you know. He was concerned with the physical, but the physical in his stance was definitely the building, fixing and building. And he could teach that to them and being out in the land with them and farming. There, I love the views that they added, you know, the actor, the guy, just to hold the land. And because land in Oklahoma is very red dirt, and there it was very rich and brown. And but he could know all about that. You know, this is his world.
1: Well, one of the, you know, one of the things that he did that completely doesn't fit the category of what you think of priests doing, not even priests who are good with working the land, is the story about him taking the baby. That the parents, tell us about that story of the family that had twins and how he stepped in and cared for that baby.
3: Well, you know, in Latin America in general, there's, I'm Cuban, and I've traveled throughout Latin America. Spanish is my first language. And I totally get the thing that you bring everything to the priest. The priest is like your father figure, really. And they're not, you don't just bring your spiritual concerns, but you bring everything, and the priest will listen. And if he can help you, he helps you. And if not, you go on and somebody else will help you. I think that was just in general true. But in this case, he was so much their father, spiritual, but also just his shepherding figure. They would bring anything, any concern that was happening in their family. And there were some that were hard. And one night, I think what I remember from some of the descriptions were that at night after dinner, he would just wait and they'd kind of come in one by one. But the one you're talking about was like everybody was asleep and this man showed up, and Father Stan got up and went to see, and it was a father holding a baby. And he said, Father, we've had our baby. And at first, you know, he must have thought, well, yes, you're holding her by the ear. But he said, there were two of them, and we cannot do two of them. And he didn't make the guy feel bad. He didn't say, oh, it's going to be okay. He said, it's okay, and took the baby and took care of this baby several nights until he figured out what couple he knew that was dying to have a baby and could take care of baby Maria. He was pretty hands-on. There are so many pictures of him with nephews and nieces in Oklahoma, and he's always around the kids and the babies. And so same thing there, you know, the babies, I mean, the kids were attracted to him and would always come play. And in one of the letters, he describes practicing his Zuchi Hill with the kids, because the kids would only laugh at him, but would still talk to him in Zuchi Hill till he could learn how to do it perfect. It's a good technique. Get the kids to do it with you.
2: One of the things that really struck me in the movie was that he trained catechists, and that was a big part of his mission work. And I think when you go to countries like Guatemala, you are tempted to get really political because you have oppressive regimes and you also have to meet people's physical needs. There are medical issues, but that seemed to be at the forefront of what he did. What is that village like now in terms of their Catholic faith being practiced?
3: It's just a powerful story. I don't have the quote in front of me, but do you remember hearing that quote about the blood of the martyrs is the seed of the church?
2: Yes.
3: It is so true there. We went because they had not had a parish priest in 100 years at that church. So obviously no vocations of any kind. And since his martyrdom and everything that's come since his death, I'm a terrible person on numbers, but it's something like 10 priests and then like 7 more in the seminary. Not from that diocese. I'm talking about from that church.
1: Wow.
3: That's remarkable.
2: That's remarkable. So
3: I would say their faith is strong. I've done a few things where with this world of ours that we can do Zoom and all these things, I've done some with them. They used cable or radio still. Cable for those who live in the town, and then radio for the nearby. And it's all catechetical and is to, you know, they play music, obviously. Who doesn't want that? But it's still used as a tool of educating in the faith and just giving information. And when I did it with them, I found it kind of funny because I would talk to them in Spanish and they would translate it to Zutuhil because that's still the main language there. And I will never be able to say even one word in it. It is really, really different.
1: We just have a couple of minutes left, but I'd love to touch on his cause. It was an incredible scene in the movie where they showed the jars of blood and how they rushed to collect his blood, like they knew right away that he was a saint. So where does his cause stand now, you being his primary promoter?
3: You know, the promoter part has been just a very new thing. The deacon that was working on it is retiring. So I'm taking one aspect of what he used to do and they're trying to figure out the rest. But it's simply because I want my, as my daughter said to me, Mom, you gotta stay with what you started. And we all feel like we're progressing and we know how strong his cause is. And it is. It's time to just figure out where we go from here. We need a miracle. And Archbishop is great in his thing about we need a miracle. Why will it take a miracle? So if anyone listening, if you have something that you really need, please ask for Father Stan's intercession and then let us know. Because I know there's a lot going on and he's a very good intercessor. He has already been busy both here in Guatemala in a special way. We had one of my friends down there, his name is Felipe Coche, and he came up for the premiere last night and he dressed in his traditional clothes and everything. And he brought lists of things for us to look at, of people that he knows we need to talk to. I want to make sure I say that after he died, yes, they immediately collected his blood. And that's instinctively they knew this man gave his life for us. And he is a martyr in the faith. And they put him in those pickle jars that you see from schools or other agencies. And they also asked if they didn't want to let him go. So they asked to keep his body, but the family said he needs to come home to be buried in Oklahoma. But they allowed them to keep his heart, which was the next petition that they did. I can't imagine as a mom what I would say, but when I think about it just from looking at the picture, it makes all the sense in the world because they knew that he had already given them his whole heart. So it's powerful. And I can tell you that the year of the beatification, the bishop brought our archbishop a little vial of blood and they had dug it out to make sure that, you know, it was still there and all that. And it had not coagulated and it's become a public thing. So I can say it out loud. We also exhumed his body to be moved out here to the new shrine that I hope everyone will come visit in Oklahoma City. But his heart is still there. And that's just very beautiful to me.
1: Beautiful. Well, Maria, thank you so much for joining us to tell us about this incredible man on the path to sainthood. And for our
3: listeners,
1: please make sure to check out American Martyr, the Stanley Rother story, which will be released in theaters August 25th to 26th in English and on the 27th in Spanish. Maria, thank you so much for joining us today.
3: Thank you. Please do go see it.
2: Welcome back to Conversations with Consequences, where I am joined by TCA resident chaplain, Monsignor Roger Landry. And this week, we'd like to talk about two blessed American saints that might not be on your radar. Monsignor, what can you tell us about these two saints?
4: Well, the last days of July, Betsy, are always special for American Catholics because two American blesseds we mark this week. So earlier this week on Tuesday, July 28th, we celebrated Blessed Stanley Rother, originally from Okarchi, Oklahoma, who died in Guatemala in 1982 as a martyr. He was a shepherd who wouldn't run away from the danger of caring for Christ's beloved sheep and lambs in Guatemala. And he was killed in his own house by these hit squads in Guatemala who just didn't like the fact that he was teaching them how to become good disciples of Jesus rather than just pawns in a communist Marxist chess game in Guatemala. So he was martyred in 1982. His beatification was in 2017 in Oklahoma City at the place where the Oklahoma Thunder play. I was privileged to be able to be present there as we raised him to the altars. I'll never forget Archbishop Paul Coakley, now the president of the U.S. Bishops, encouraging all of us who were present. There were 18,000 of us were able originally to get in, and then 24,000 people showed on up, so there was standing room only. But everybody was watching, likewise, on EWTN, and he said at the end, "If you need a miracle, Blessed Stanley needs a miracle." In other words, for his canonization. So he was really encouraging people to pray. And since that beatification mass in Oklahoma City, they've built a beautiful new basilica to Stanley Rother, a shrine to him that people from all over are going as pilgrims. But for those who don't know Blessed Stanley Rother's story, he wanted to become a priest for the then Diocese of Oklahoma City before it became an archdiocese at the founding of the Diocese of Tulsa. And he went to seminary in San Antonio, but because he couldn't master Latin, much like St. John Vianney, who we might be able to talk about next week, he was booted from the seminary. Thanks be to God, a bishop intervened for him and wrote to Mount St. Mary Seminary to take him in, and he did. And he finished there. And ironically, even though he couldn't learn Latin, he was the one who translated the entire New Testament into the local dialect of the indigenous in Santiago Atitlan, which is where he evangelized and built the church and built a radio station, did everything else. So this guy who was kicked out of seminary originally because he couldn't master Latin actually became the translator of the Word of God and the great preacher of it, not just with his lips, but with his life. And, you know, one of the most moving things for me about Blessed Stanley is he had been commanded to leave Guatemala by his bishop because his life was at risk. He was put on contracts and everybody knew that he was a marked man. And he went home to Oklahoma and he was trying to serve and he was on his farm. But every day he would look south out of his windows toward Guatemala because he said, "A shepherd doesn't run." And he was just wondering what was happening with his people, that he had gone on vacation, but he just hadn't returned because he was prevented from returning because of the threats. "A shepherd doesn't run." Eventually, his bishop gave him permission to return, and he paid the supreme sacrifice out of love for Jesus and out of love for his people, being killed in his house. Now, in the place where he's martyred, where you still have blood on the wall, there's a chapel built where people are able to adore the same Lord that Stanley Rother served and introduced with people. And then on Friday, July 30th, we have the memorial of Blessed Silanus Kasi, this great Capuchin priest who died in the 1950s and is remembered not just in Detroit, where he made most famous, but in Huntington, Indiana, and in three places in New York City, Yonkers, the Lower East Side, and Brooklyn, because he served in all of those monasteries. He was from Wisconsin. He had entered the Capuchin monastery in order to try to become a Capuchin priest, but he couldn't learn German. So they refused him the full sort of faculties of a priest because his German wasn't good. Silanus Kasi was an Irishman, and so German's hard for anybody, but particularly for Irishmen. And so they just ordained him a simplex priest. We might not even know what that means today, but he was given permission to celebrate Mass just by himself or by people, but he couldn't preach and he couldn't hear confessions and he couldn't do those types of things that an ordinary priest is able to do because they didn't think that he was smart enough in order to be able to do it. He was clearly smart enough, but like you can be super smart and not know German. But he became a porter humbly, especially in Detroit, where he would welcome people into the Capuchin monasteries. And he was introducing them ultimately into a much deeper relationship with God. He was the minister of first impressions. The love that he had for the poor who were coming by who needed anything, whether they needed a good confession from one of the other priests, whether they needed something blessed, whether they needed some food. Silanus was the one who always received them with the love of God. Often he'd receive their prayers, and Silanus Kasi would pray for those intentions. And so many miracles happened as a result of it. He reminds many in North America of St. Andre Bessette, who did the same thing at St. Yes. Joseph's Oratory as a porter in Montreal. And so Blessed Silanus Kasi, he was beatified in 2018 in Detroit, November. I was present to be there with 70,000 others. This was the largest beatification ever on American soil up until what's going to happen this September in your town of St. Louis, Missouri, Betsy. So two great saints, and we remember with Saint Ignatius, whom the church will celebrate on Friday, after he read the lives of Saint Francis and Saint Dominic, he said, why can't I do what Francis and Dominic have done? And this week, we Americans can say, why can't we do what Stanley and Silanus have done? We might not be a priest, we might not be a Capuchin religious, but can we say yes to God and give him the same blank check these two great Americans have done? In our 250th anniversary of our country, they're among the greatest Americans in our history. Let's ask for their prayers this week, especially that we might imitate their faith, their hope, and their love.
2: 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Thank you so much, Monsignor Landry.
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0: All day today, we celebrate the feast of St. Alphonsus Liguori, theologian and doctor of the church.
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10: Hello, I'm Father Doug Jeffers, Adjutant Judicial Vicar of the Diocese of Austin, and welcome back to 60 Seconds with the Eucharist. Today we're talking about the phrase source and summit, which is a phrase that the Second Vatican Council used to describe the Holy Eucharist. It's the source and the summit of our faith. What those words mean is that the Eucharist is the source of our spiritual life. That means it's where we draw our energy, where we draw the power to go out and live our spiritual life. It comes really from the Eucharist. From the Eucharist being offered in all the churches around the world every day on behalf of the Church and all her members, we all draw strength from that. And from Holy Communion, which we receive in the Eucharist, when Christ comes to live inside us and to strengthen us to carry out our mission. But not only is the Eucharist the source of the life of faith, it's also the summit of the life of faith, which means not only does our whole spiritual life flow from the Eucharist, but it all leads back to the Eucharist. And that's because the Eucharist is our great act of adoration. It's our great act of worship to God. When we go to Mass, we offer God worship. We offer Him worship that has infinite value because we offer Him the body and blood of His Son. And so the Mass, really, more than anything else we do on earth, is like heaven. Because in the Mass, we're perfectly offering worship up to God, which is what we'll be doing in heaven. So not only does everything we do flow from the Eucharist, but everything comes back to the Eucharist, which is a foretaste of the heavenly wedding feast. Thanks for listening, and we'll see you at Mass.
11: Sometimes the simplest prayers can be the most effective, especially during times of distress. Reverently repeating the name of Jesus or the prayer, Jesus, my mercy, may be what you need during those times. 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My God, I believe, I adore, I hope, and I love thee. I beg pardon for those who do not believe, do not adore, do not hope, and do not love thee. Amen.
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17: The Catholic Church teaches that Mary was born without sin and remained sinless throughout her life. Some Christians object, saying that if Mary was sinless, she did not need Christ as her Savior. But the Catholic Church teaches, as does Scripture, that she did indeed need a divine Savior. In the Gospel of Luke, chapter 1, verses 46 and 47, after her cousin Elizabeth and the baby she was carrying, John the Baptist, recognized that Mary is carrying the Messiah, Mary says, "My soul proclaims the greatness of the Lord. My spirit rejoices in God my Savior." Mary, the Mother of God, was not saved out of sin, but rather she was saved from sin. The rest of us are delivered out of original and personal sin, while she was preserved from it. Either way, her salvation, like ours, is God's gracious gift through the life, death, and resurrection of her Son, our Lord and Savior, Jesus Christ. Examining the truths of the Catholic faith, this is faithforensics.org.
18: Made and love less. Welcome to Marriage Unhindered with Doug Hinderer. Relationship problems? 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Need a second opinion? That's 888-914-9149. This is Marriage Unhindered. Here's your host, Doug Hinderer.
19: All right, here we go. Here I am. Welcome to Monday. Man, we're having unbelievable torrential rain here by the office. I looked out my window before I came down to the studio, and I saw some guy with a big white beard escorting animals into a big wooden boat. I think it was Noah, because, man, we had a lot of rain. And the sky is just as, it looks like midnight out there. It's crazy. But anyway, we're dry on the inside. That's a good thing, right? We've got kind of a fun show lined up for you today, I think. So start off. I'm going to take a second crack at answering an email that I read and answered on Friday. One of my daughters suggested to me gently over the weekend that I got it wrong. So I'm going to take another shot at it, see if I can get this one right. And I have to agree with her. I mean, I didn't get it entirely wrong, but I could have done a better job, to be sure. So I'm going to try to remedy that error. Then we're going to tiptoe, listen to this, Jim, we're going to tiptoe gently into the waters of wearing a bikini. I've never worn it, but you get that all tiptoe into the waters. Of, you get that?
20: Nicely done.
19: Thank you.
20: I can see
19: you.
20: Where you're going with this.
19: Thank you. All right. Not that I've ever done, but it is a real problem right now for a lot of parents and during, you know, summertime. We'll talk about that a little bit. And then I'm going to answer the question, is it possible to be too busy to actually work on your marriage? You got too much stuff going on, the marriage isn't going well, we don't have time to work on it because we're so busy. Is that true? Is that really true? Well, I'll give you my thoughts on that too. Before we get to that, please remember, content is solely for educational purposes, not a replacement for mental health diagnosis or treatment. Calling into the show does not establish a therapist-patient relationship with me. But we do, as you know, have a very close, intimate relationship with our Blessed Mother. And do not, under that title, she protects those of us who are married and those of us who would like to get married. Please join me in the name of the Father and of the Son and of the Holy Spirit. Blessed Mother, take into your hands the knots that affect married couples, and with your long fingers of love and grace, undo these knots for the glory of God. Visit married couples with your grace, renew their sacramental covenant, increase God's love in them, and strengthen their bond of peace so that with their children, they may always rejoice in the gift of your blessing. Amen. All right, so have you ever had to fight the battle of appropriate swimwear with one of your daughters, or even your sons, for that matter, right? But it tends to be more of a girl issue. If so, how did you handle it, right? Were you satisfied with how it all turned out? Was it a big fight? What do you wish you would have done differently? Did your daughter kind of understand, or did she not? Was it a big problem? Yeah, what did you do with that, right? And then, so if you got thoughts, opinions on that, or a war story to share, give me a call. Or topic number two for the day is, you know, do you want to work on your marriage, but you don't seem to be able to find time to do so? I work with a lot of couples who, you know, they could find an hour a week to meet with me, but they can't find any time to meet with each other and work on things. So is that you, right? And if so, what are you doing that's more important than your marriage, right? I understand you may be doing things that are more urgent, but how about more important than your marriage? Good question. You got some thoughts on that? Give me a call. 888-914-9149. That's our Catholic Order of Foresters call line. 888-914-9149. Or, of course, email me at doug@irrelevantradio.com. All right. Now, before I get to trying to repair the damage I did Friday, this email came in today. I'm going to read it real quick and then invite people to call in if they can help this young man out in Southern California. It says, hi, I'm Catholic living in Los Angeles. We have no thriving young adult ministries here. There are a few groups that have been going on for years with the same 10 or so people. We have no leaders over here. I'm plugged in and know quite a few people, but no one seems to be able to do anything for people in their 20s and 30s in terms of good young adult ministries. In surveys about why people leave the church, I believe I've seen one reason among many is the lack of community in our Catholic churches. Years ago, I tried to start a group, but no one cared, and I'm not a leader. Also, many of our parishes are depressing. There's just nothing going on. We also have no good youth ministries. Do you know anyone in L.A. or anywhere who can do something to help us? If not, it's okay. Thanks for all you do. God bless. All right. So if there's anybody in L.A. who is aware of any thriving adult ministries, young singles things, etc., for folks in their 20s and 30s, give me a call and we will pass this on to our friend in L.A. All right. So there you go for that. All right. So let's get to Friday's email, and it was a short one, so I will read it in its entirety, and then I'll tell you what I said a little bit, and then here we go. Okay, so subject line, question about marriage. I feel very called to getting married, raising Catholic children, having a family. However, I do not feel called to sex at all, and I'm terrified by the idea. Any advice or thoughts? I'm really trying to discover God's will for me, but I'm very confused. Thank you so much. All right, so that was the email, all right? And so then I think one of the things I got right was I referred her to Saint Zelie Martin, who had the very same kind of deal. And in fact, it took, I think, 10 months for her and Lewis to consummate the marriage. Okay. So I did that. But then I kind of went into, you know, you ought to want to kind of do that. And if you don't, if you really are, you know, terrified by this thing, maybe you should see a therapist who can kind of help you figure all that out. Because, you know, the first commandment God gave Adam and Eve was to be fruitful and multiply, which didn't mean, you know, grow peaches and learn mathematics. It meant, you know, the marital embrace, right? So that's kind of how I left it there. So then my daughter, married daughter, I should say, pointed out that I could have been, and these aren't her words, I could have been a little bit better on that. So I could have been a little more caring, I think. So I mean, here's the deal. I mean, the job of a therapist can be a very humbling existence. People come to you for help because you have training and theoretically the expertise to be able to help them in whatever is troubling them. And as a therapist, you know that the person you look at in the mirror every morning is far from perfect, far from all-knowing, and in spite of his best efforts can get it wrong, and often does. So, you know, the therapist goes about doing the job as best he can, helping people in the way that he thinks is best and knowing that at the end of the day, he could always been a little bit better. So that's life of a therapist. And then somebody gets the bright idea to actually put you on the radio. And now there's a heightened expectation that you're going to be an expert in everything and your advice is always going to be right. But you know, I know the truth that I don't always have the right answers or all the answers. And, you know, I know on my drive home after every show, I tend to question myself and challenge myself and doubt myself and think, boy, I could have handled this one different, could have done that different. Why did I say that? Why didn't I say something different, et cetera, right? So net result is a lot of humility for therapists, yeah, hopefully, especially ones on the radio. Hopefully, you know, listen, I mean, I say a prayer every day to God for wisdom and understanding, and I hope that the Holy Spirit will make up for my shortcomings in this show. All right, so now why am I telling you all this? Well, because Friday I read that email, and my response could have been a little bit better, I think, right? So, I never went on to say that she should not be terrified about the wedding night. I did. I went on and said she shouldn't be terrified about the wedding night. There could be some psychological reason that fear is going on, and maybe she should see a therapist. Frankly, I thought it was a pretty good response. That is until I talked to one of my married daughters over the weekend, and although she was very gentle and kind, she pointed out that I missed the boat. My words, not hers. But what she said was that many young women have a lot of anxiety around their wedding night, especially the ones who practiced great chastity during their dating years and their engagement years with their now husband. And now, all of a sudden, this activity that they worked quite diligently to avoid now becomes something not only to not avoid, but to embrace wholeheartedly and enthusiastically. And that's a light switch that a lot of women struggle to just flip on the wedding night. And I get it. I look at these things through a guy lens, not a woman's lens, of course, but I can understand that. So, you know, my daughter went on to say that, I mean, she knows women who, in fact, just the fact of sleeping in the same bed with a man, albeit now their husband, was such a big movement outside their comfort zone that that was about all they could do on the wedding night, was just sleep in the same bed, right? She pointed out that some couples postpone consummating the marriage till they get down the road a piece, until they actually just get comfortable, you know, being in the same bed. I get it, right? And so, you know, I got to admit she's right, and I should have been more empathetic, and I should have been more gentle. So let's see if I can do a better job right now. It's perfectly natural that you would have some anxiety around the consummation of your marriage. Okay. This is a struggle a lot of women have. Nothing to be ashamed of. But it is, in fact, a conversation that you should have with your soon-to-be husband whenever you meet him, right? as the wedding date is drawing nearer. And if you have anxiety around that, it's something the two of you need to talk about so he can be understanding and patient. And if you need to move slowly and gently towards your ability to give yourself completely and totally to your husband, you need to be okay asking for that patience on his part and to not judge yourself too harshly in that reality, okay? The sentence that you used that I focused on was that you don't feel called to have sex at all or terrified of the idea. Now, that might be out there at the extreme, and it might go well beyond normal anxiety and embarrassment, right? If so, I do stick by a suggestion. Perhaps you need to talk to the therapist, see if there isn't something that's blocking you in this regard, right? Anxiety and embarrassment make perfect sense and is absolutely normal. Terror might not be so much so, okay? And I would encourage you not to let your fears limit you from following God's plan for your life. And if you've got a terror and a fear that's keeping you from dating for fear that you might fall in love and marry a guy, or you know, keeping you from getting too close that might lead to marriage, then if the fear is in control now and not your embracing of God's will for you, right? And if your fear is getting in the way, handicapping you, paralyzing you, holding you back, well, you need to talk to somebody about that and move beyond that, because that's not God's design for married life. Okay. So I hope I did a better job this time around. I want to be compassionate, understanding, and caring about that. And so there you go. And then let me just put a postscript on this thing to all you who listen to this show with some regularity. I do not have all the answers. And even if I think I'm right, I can be wrong. Ask my wife. Please take what I say that makes sense to you and leave the rest, right? So if I say something you don't agree with, leave it and move on. I don't have all the answers, okay? So there you go. That's my thought, okay? All right. Good deal. Okay. All right, so here we go. All right, I got a caller. We got a caller that couldn't stay. Let's see. From L.A., Katie from L.A. says she actually sees a ton of young adult events, especially in YCP in Orange County, and also Love and Responsibility. So YCP is the Young Catholic Professionals in Orange County, okay? I'm not sure what she means by Love and Responsibility. That was one of John Paul II's books, but maybe they're studying that or something like that. Okay, so anyway, all right, so thank you, Katie, L.A., Orange County, Young Catholic Professionals. Check them out. They probably have a website. All right, let's take a caller here. Let's go out to Albuquerque, New Mexico, see what we can do for Renee. Hello, Renee.
20: Hi, Doug. I am so happy with your topic today regarding appropriate dress, especially with summertime and swimming. I'm going to take it back to growing up. My parents raised three daughters and two sons, and I believe that this whole respect for your body and also respect for others needs to be made aware of young girls since at a very young age. Growing up, I was just, when we went shopping for bathing suits, two-piece or bikinis weren't even part of the conversation. From the beginning, my mom especially was adamant about, you know, you will never wear a bikini. That's showing too much, and Our Lady would never approve of that. Remember, we live to be pleasing to God, and it's important to be modest like Our Lady. Yeah. That is something that was just ingrained in me. And I see why it's so important now, because bathing suits have gotten like to being like paper thin little
19: things. My goodness,
20: And I see it happening with my nieces. I see it happening with my son's in-laws, and about, I think it was last summer, some of their family was visiting, and you know, I always talk to my grandsons. I've got five grandsons, and I talk to them about respecting young ladies and you know, that respecting their bodies, that that's really important as a man too.
19: Yes, it is.
20: So anyway, the grandparents have a swimming pool, and everybody joined around the swimming pool. And these young girls were in, like, the tiniest little bikinis. I couldn't even imagine. And I'm watching my grandsons because they're all about the same age. They're teenagers.
0: Yeah.
20: And I could tell they felt uncomfortable.
0: Well, that's a good sign.
20: These are like cousins. Some of them through marriage. Mm-hmm. So there is no blood relation. But you know what? I could tell they just felt uncomfortable.
0: Yeah.
20: And rightly so. And I just feel like, you know, as a mother, you have a duty to raise your child to love her body, respect her body. If she wants other guys and people in general to respect who she is.
0: Yeah.
20: And, you know, my mom would say, if you're so revealing, what is left to the imagination? And it's so true.
0: Yeah. Yeah.
20: And
0: yeah.
20: I'm struggling with this because, like I said, I have nieces who are like 18 years old and up, and they were very provocative somewhere.
0: Mm-hmm.
20: And to me, it's indecent. And I'm like going back to their grandparents, who are my nieces. And I think, why are you allowing this?

0: men and other people to respect it.
1: Yeah, I love it.
0: You know what, thank you for letting me share that.
1: Good.
0: Like I said, this is something that is bubbling in me and overflowing. I'm just like, why don't these girls, they seem confident in showing off their bodies. I don't understand it. Yeah. You know what? My wedding dress was cut a little low. And not by choice, just the way the neckline came. My mother wanted to put a handkerchief with safety pins to cover it. And I was in shock. I was like, Mom, I can't do this. It's my wedding day, you know?
1: Yeah, but
0: she made sure that it was kind of pulled up as much as possible.
1: Yeah, that's good.
0: So,
1: God bless. Yeah, I love it. I love it. Renee, thanks for calling in. I got to take a break, but... when we come back, I'm going to get to that email. I'll read that, and I'll give you my thoughts on it. I'll share a quick story. I had a friend who, the grandparents brought everybody down to Florida on a vacation, and he had some teenage sons, and he was a little bit concerned about what they'd be seeing at the beach. And so he said to his sons, he said, boys, here's what we're going to do. We're going to just check out the girls' feet and see if they're wearing any kind of toenail polish. That's what we're going to be doing. You got that? Fine. So they're in the elevator going down to the lobby to go out to the beach. Two women get on in bikinis, and they go down the ground floor, doors open, the girls leave, and the boys look at their dad, and they say, pink. And dad says, what? Pink, Dad. Their toenails were pink. It's like, good job, boys. Good job. So, yeah, you got to help the boys control their eyes. That's a really important thing. All right. Hey, you're listening to Marriage Unhindered. I'm your host, Doug Hinder, licensed marriage and family therapist. We're going to be talking about modest bathing attire when we come back from our break. I think you'll enjoy the conversation. Feel free to give me a call and weigh in, 888-914-9149. Don't go away. We'll be right back.

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0: get on.
1: There we go. You'll catch me if ever I fall. I like that. That's a pretty good way to go through marriage. And there we have it. So, welcome back. 888-914-9149. We're going to talk about swimwear and modesty, etc. I got an email, so we're going to talk about that. If you got some thoughts on that, and I'm imagine you do. We're in the heat of summer right now. These 90 degree days, right? A lot of time at the down at the pool or at the beach, whatever. And I raised four daughters, and so I get it. I understand. I've been down that road, my wife and I, to be sure. So, all right. So here's the email. Oh, by the way, 888-914-9149 if you want to give me a call and weigh in on this. All right. Hello, Doug. This may be a, quote, pick your battles kind of question. My 17-year-old daughter borrowed a friend's bikini, smaller than any swimsuit she owns. And I have previously told her only to wear her own swimsuits. I know she knows how I feel about clothing, and that shows shows too much skin. It seems obvious to me that it sends the wrong message to boys in particular. I can't figure out how to explain it to her. Do I keep up the battle, or do I live by, quote, don't nag your children lest they lose heart? Letting it go seems like a parenting failure on my part. I already regret not talking about virtues much earlier with my kids. And she says, this is kind of cute. Jim, you'll have to let me know about this. I wrote Timmery also asking for her advice. So we'll see if Timmery weighs in on that. So here's my thought, man. And I thank you for the email because it touches the heart of a battle that so many parents are facing, especially now in the middle of summer. And this is tough because everything in our culture says that modesty is old-fashioned, it's prudish, it's unnecessary. And there are so few good role models of attractively dressed, modest women. And, I did a bit of a Google search or AI search, give me a list of really, you know, attractive contemporary women who dress modestly. And I didn't recognize most of the names on the list. And when I went and looked up some of them, I'm like, well, that ain't looking too modest to me either. So not many good role models, to be sure. If you know of any, please give me a call. Let me know. Let's turn to our good friend St. John Paul II. And he did not treat modesty merely as covering up. He saw it as a way of protecting the dignity of the person and protecting the meaning of the body and the truth that men and women are called to be a gift, not an object. He said, modesty protects the person from being reduced to the body. And you are so much more than your body. Okay. Modesty says, I am more than something just to be looked at, desired, or used. Okay. And then in his book, Love and Responsibility, which is a classic, okay, but a little bit deep, but Ed Schrie wrote a commentary on Love and Responsibility, which is a little bit easier to digest. And I'm losing the name of it right now. It may come to me. In Love and Responsibility, JP2, actually Carol Wojt at the time, argued that a person must never be treated merely as an object for another person's pleasure. And immodesty says, here is my body. This is where my value lies, not in my personhood, but in my body. I hope you enjoy what you're seeing. Okay, and that's what immodesty says. Modesty says, no, I'm not just an object for you to oogle at, right? Modesty says, I'm a sacred person, and as such, I should be treated with reverence. Okay? And here's how I like to think about it. The female body is a tabernacle. Now, who dwells in the tabernacles of our churches? Correct, Jesus Christ. And who is Jesus? The author of life. John's gospel starts off by saying, nothing came into existence that did not come through the Son. Okay? And so Jesus is the origin of all human life. And so the origin of all human life is contained in the tabernacle. Well, a woman's body contains the origin of all human life yet to be conceived. Okay? And that makes it a tabernacle. And tabernacles need to be treated with great respect. Okay? John Paul II also taught that modesty protects the dignity of the person. It exists because after the first sin, we are tempted to look at each other not with love, but with use. Modesty helps guard the body's deeper meaning, that the human person is made for self-gift, communion, and love, not objectification. Okay. So the Ed Schrie book is called Men, Women, and the Mystery of Love. Okay. And it's a phenomenal book. A great, great book. I recommend it. And we'll Jim will put it in the show notes too. All right, so let me just share a couple of random thoughts that I have around this issue, because I've four daughters and I've been down this road. A, I think the modesty talk and the modesty rules should come from dad, not from mom, because dad understands a little bit more that men are visual, and dad perhaps carries a little bit more authority in this arena than mom does. Okay. Now, sometimes dads aren't aligned with this, but I think that the modesty talk and rules should come from dad. If not from dad, dad needs to stand behind him and say, yeah, sweetheart, I agree with mom. Okay. Now, my rule or guideline when my girls were growing up was cover the skin and hide the curves. So, that was my rule, and I didn't expect them to walk around in a potato sack, right, or, you know, bulky sweatshirts. But the more of the skin you cover, the more of the curves you hide, I think the better that is. And the way I used to talk about it is, listen, you don't want, and I'll expound on this here in a second. You don't want the way you dress to detract anybody's ability to know what color your eyes are, but especially a boy, but anybody. And I used to have this conversation when I was in the business world with professional women. And I said, you don't want to detract anybody in the meeting from what you have to say and the way you're saying it. And if you're dressed inappropriately, and that could just be wild colors. That could be wearing an orange and pink, you know, blazer and, I don't know, polka dot pants. If you're dressed weird, it doesn't have to be even immodest, but if you're dressed weird, people aren't going to be listening to you. They're not going to be talking to you. So you don't want to distract anybody from where your real value lies, which is the beauty of your eyes, the windows to the soul, and your intelligence. Okay? Another random thought. Mystery is always more attractive than revealing what shouldn't be revealed. Okay? So to the degree to which especially a woman, can clothe herself in a certain amount of mystery, that's an attractive thing. So I think you attract more, if you're looking to attract, you know, a future husband someday, you do a better job attracting them if there's mystery to you than if there's not much left to the imagination. Okay. You know, and so this is a battle that a lot of parents have with their teenage daughters. Some of my daughters got it. Some pushed back. There were some tense times around this issue in the Hinderer family on a couple of occasions. I'll share a personal story. I had one daughter kind of pushed back. And this is going back 25 years, a lot. And I got really frustrated one day, and I said, you know what? There's a certain number of clothes you get in your closet that you just can't wear anymore. So come Saturday, we're going to go through your closet, and I'm going to decide what's acceptable, what isn't. And she wasn't happy about that, but she went along with it. And so we went through, and like we had two piles. The pile, I'm like, nope, they're out. And the pile, I'm like, yeah, okay, you can wear that. And I don't remember the numbers, but at one point she looked at the pile, the stuff that was in there, and she said, these are all the acceptable ones? And I said, yeah. And she grabbed it really quick, threw it in the closet, said, good, because there was some in there I thought you'd reject. And I'm like, yeah. And I'm like, did I miss them? Or she just kind of, you know, busted my chops. I think she was busting my chops. Anyway, that didn't leave a lot of clothes. And so I said, listen, I'll take you shopping next Saturday. We'll go to the mall. We'll buy you some new clothes. The most painful 3 hours of my life was in the mall shopping for 16-year-old's clothes. And I remember walking into the mall, walking past a mannequin at a woman's clothing store, looking at that and saying, that's unacceptable, what that mannequin has on. And 3 hours later, leaving the mall, walking past the same mannequin, I looked at a mannequin and thought, hey, that's not all that bad, maybe. I just in those 3 hours, I was warped by everything that I saw that was so unacceptable and how few things I saw that were acceptable. And this has got to be going back 25 years or so. So, you know, it's that's just the nature of the time that we live in, right? So bottom line is, I mean, I think this is one area where I think you can't back down. And there's not, I think, in modesty, there's not a lot of room for compromise. At least that's the way I see it. And if anybody sees it different, please feel free to give me a call and let me know. Unless you're one of my daughters, of course. But you're going to get a lot of pushback. And I just don't know that you can compromise in this. There's a lot of things you can compromise on. I don't compromise on curfew. You can compromise on a lot of stuff, but modesty is a pretty big deal, and the body's a pretty big deal, and it's a tabernacle, and it needs to be treated with great reverence, and we live in a society that doesn't. We live in a society that just throws it out there as a commodity, and it's wrong. Society's wrong about it, and our daughters are growing up in a society that's wrong about it, and we've got to help them. All along appreciating the fact that they're not going to be happy that we're helping them about it. But I think that's just the way that goes. So that's my advice on that. And if anybody has a difference of opinion on that or give me a call, right? So let's see. So I've got a show note. Oh, Molly's working the phones. Hello, Molly. Let's see. I don't know if this book is a print anymore, but I got it from a church talk. It's called Dressing with Dignity by Colleen Hammond. All right, there you go. And I guess she's a former model. So that could be a good resource. I'm not aware of her. But if Molly recommended it, gets my 4-star, 5-star endorsement to be sure. So Dressing with Dignity by Colleen Hammond. There's got to be resources out there for that. There's got to be websites out there for young women. Jim found it. Attaboy. All right. Still in publication, Jim? Yeah.
0: Yes, sir.
1: Good. All right. Still in publication. All right. So there you go. Thank you, Miss Molly. Dressing with Dignity by Colleen Hammond. All right. We're going to take another break. Come back. We're going to talk about whether or not you actually have enough time to fix your marriage. You think you do? You think you don't? Well, I'll give you my opinion on that. Don't go away. 888-914-9149. Be right back.
2: 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And we have to pick up the torch and fight for that every single day.
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10: Hey, welcome back. Good to be with you. Talking about modest swim attire. You got a thought on that? Give me a call. Now we're going to talk about, do you have enough time to actually heal your marriage? And that's a big question for a lot of folks. And a lot of people don't think they do. So I'm going to give you my thoughts on that. 888-914-9149 or email me at doug@relevantradio.com or anything else you'd like to talk about. This is the time to do it. All right. So here we go. This is from a woman, a wife. Hope to make this as concise as possible. My husband and I have been married in the Catholic Church for almost 20 years. We are in such a bad place right now. A couple of years ago, he lost a good job that he wasn't expecting to lose. He had a couple of poor jobs. And finally, back in May, got hired at a great company with good pay. All right. Then during the first week, his eyesight started deteriorating due to diabetes, which he was recently diagnosed with. He lost vision in his left eye, and his right eye isn't great. It also has to do with cataracts. Since starting this good job, he has had to take some hours off and sometimes a whole day off due to doctor's appointments and a procedure where they had to give him a shot in his eye. He's on the verge of losing his new job now, and we are both so stressed. He's still having vision problems that affect his job, even though he knows he can do the job, but it's hard for him to see right now, and he's trying so hard to catch up. All right, I'm going to address that here in a second. We've had several other issues in our marriage, including jealousy on my part and other issues that would make this email too long. We're just in a really bad place in our marriage. I'm a stay-at-home mom and homeschool our children, which we are trying desperately for me to keep doing, but everything is so unsteady in our lives right now. We can't really even work on our marriage because we are focusing on his health, job situation, and finances. I feel like I need to talk to someone, but I have no one to really turn to. And we don't have finances to see anyone right now. We're trying to pray the rosary every night, and then I'm trying to go to adoration every day this week for him to keep his job because they put him on a verbal warning. I'm not sure what to do right now. I just feel like giving up on everything. Any advice you have will be appreciated. All right, so I'm sorry that you're going through such a tough place right now. Thank you for your email. And it does sound like your situation is rather complicated, but perhaps I can help a little bit. So to start with, let me put on my HR hat, my human resources hat. And listen, I haven't worn that hat in over 10 years, and the laws have changed, so you're going to want to verify this, but the Family Medical Leave Act guarantees him a certain amount of time off where his job is still protected due to medical reasons. And in this case, so he can get his eye situated and take care of. Now, Family Medical Leave Act doesn't say he has to be paid for the time off, but they can't terminate him because of his eye condition until he exhausts all of his family medical leave, which I think is 10 weeks, maybe 12. I'm a little fuzzy on that. It's been so long, right? You say they put him on a verbal warning. I would need some more details around what they said to him in order to know what the future might hold for him. But make sure he talks to his human resource department and that he knows what his rights are under the Family Medical Leave Act and that the HR people know what he's dealing with too so they can talk to his supervisors and make sure that supervisors aren't doing anything contrary to the law. All right? All right, so let me put my therapist hat back on. And I think it's wonderful that you're a stay-at-home mom and you're homeschooling your children. That's terrific. God bless you for that. I like that a lot.
1: But I disagree with you when you say you can't really even work on your marriage because you're focusing on his health and finances. I want to make the argument that you can, in fact, work on your marriage while you're focusing on his health, his job situation, and your finances. So, you know, according to the research by John Gottman, there are four behaviors that get in the way of a good marriage. He called them the four horsemen of the apocalypse. I've talked about them a lot on the show. And they are this: criticism, contempt, which is angry criticism, stonewalling, which is just shutting down, and defensiveness, which is blaming your spouse for everything that's wrong. So the first thing I would say is, when you're focusing on his health or his job situation or your finances, do not climb on any of those four horses. Promise each other that even when you're tense, even when you're stressed, you're not going to take part in criticism of each other. You're not going to get angry and say harsh things to each other. You're not going to shut down and just stop talking. And you're not going to blame each other for what's going on, right? You're going to own your part of what's going on, right? So you're working on improving your marriage by just staying off of those four horses. And you can do that while you're working on everything else that's going on, dealing with everything else in your marriage. So by eliminating the negativity in your marriage, you're moving in the right direction, okay, towards beginning to heal some of the problems. So then, in addition to avoiding the four horsemen of the apocalypse, you want to build in some positives into your marriage. This takes the form of affirmations and compliments. Say and do kind things for each other. Can you be kind to each other even while you're focusing on his health, his job situation, his finances? Now, you know, it may need, you know, your marriage may need some more in-depth help to actually get to the root of what's causing the problems in your marriage. And I don't wish to make light of those. But until your husband's job situation becomes more stable and you have the financial resources for a therapist, avoid the four horsemen and bring words of affirmation and praise and compliment back into your daily interaction, okay? Strengthen each other, encourage each other, affirm each other, and you will grow closer together. The more positives you build into the marriage, pretty soon that's what you start seeing. When you build negatives in, you tend to see the negatives. When you speak positives, you tend to see the positives, right? And so I want to end on a very positive note for you. I want to affirm you for the concern you have for the welfare of your marriage, for the concern you have for your husband and his health and all the struggles and difficulties he's facing in his job. It's a beautiful thing. Please don't give up on everything, right? This is simply a difficult season that you're in right now, but it won't last. Your husband's medical situations will get worked out. The job will be what the job is going to be. But a year down the road, things will be very different and hopefully very better, very much better than they are today. So hang in there. Realize this too will pass. Stay off of the four horses. Move towards intentional kindness. And I think you'll find things will work out well. Okay. So just my final word is just pray and be patient, right? This is a time of trial that our Lord is allowing you to endure for the intent of helping you grow in virtue and grow in love of Him and our Lord. Okay. So let's see here. What do I want to cover now? Well, I'm going to take a minute and talk about Saint Charbel, whose feast day was last Friday, and I didn't get to it because we were busy. But he's got some good lessons here for marriage and family that I think I can share with you as we're wrapping up the hour. Saint Charbel is remembered for his profound life of prayer and complete surrender to God. Though he sought a life hidden from the world, his holiness continues to draw countless souls to Christ. He developed a deep love for prayer at an early age. When he was a shepherd caring for his family's cows, he used to pray all day long. He was ordained in 1859, spent many years in a monastery, and then he lived as a hermit for over 20 years, I think. In his writing, some of which can be found in the book, Love is a Radiant Light, The Life and Words of St. Charbel. He writes about the family and its greatest enemy, the devil. This is over 100 years ago. Okay. Maybe close to 150 years ago. He explains that the devil has always focused his energy on the destruction of the family, as it so closely reflects an image of God. Okay. The family is the basis of the Lord's plan, and all forces of evil are focusing all their evil on destroying the family because they know that by destroying the family, the foundations of God's plan will be shaken. The war of the evil one against the Lord is his war against the family. And the war of the evil one against the family is the core of his war against the Lord. Because the family is the image of God from the beginning of the creation of this universe. The evil one is focusing on destroying the family, the foundation of God's plan. Well, one does not look too far to see evidence of Satan's plan in our world today, right? As the family is further fragmented and divided, and divorce continues to wreak havoc on married couples. So here was his advice to families. Okay. He said, guard your families and keep them from the schemes of the evil one through the presence of God in them. Protect and keep them through prayer and dialogue, through mutual understanding and forgiveness, through honesty and faithfulness, and most importantly, through listening. All right, so he's saying to parents, protect your family through prayer and dialogue, all right? So pray for them every day and talk with your children and your spouse every day. Through mutual understanding and forgiveness, you have to practice forgiveness on a daily basis because, you know, person you're married to and your children are flawed and they're going to get it wrong, they're going to hurt your feelings, you got to forgive them. Through honesty and faithfulness, right? So you got to be honest, tell the truth, even if it's not going to be well received, kind of like with our bikini question there, right? And most importantly, through listening. And we often tend not to listen as parents, right? We tend to want to give orders and direction, but we tend to not want to listen, okay? So he says, listen to one another with your ears, your eyes, your heart, your mouth, and the palms of your hands, and keep the roaring of noise of the world away from your homes, because it's like a raging storm and violent waves. Once it enters the home, it will sweep away everything and disperse everyone. Preserve the warmth of your family, because the warmth of the whole world cannot make up for it. It's interesting to note that St. Charbel highlights the need to keep the roaring of the noise of the world away from your homes. Living 150 years ago, he said there's too much noise in our homes. He could never have imagined how much noise has invaded our homes in the past 50 years, and especially in the past 15 years with smartphones. And it's so difficult to silence that the world has invaded our homes through our devices. And we know the havoc that's wreaking. And compare that to whatever he called noise 150 years ago, and it's not even remotely close, okay? True to his word, the family appears to be deeply wounded by this invasion of all of this contemporary noise, all right? So, there you go. And I just got a text from my lovely wife who says, Saint Charbel has more miracles than any other saint. 33,000 approximately. I had no idea. I think the only person with more miracles than that, of course, would be our Blessed Mother. 33,000 miracles. That's production. in the miracle department, that's real production. All right. So anyway, Saint Charbel, he said, get rid of the noise in your life, okay? I think that's some pretty good advice right there. All right. So time to wrap up. Hope you found today's show to be of some value. And if you did, please pass it on to family and friends. Just about every married couple out there could use a little help to get a little better, to improve. Every family out there could use a little help. And What we try to do on this show is to give you the latest research and the latest theology to help you strengthen and improve your relationships with spouse and children. All right, so please spread the word and let folks know. All right. Well, I was in with a memorare because there's some couple out there today that is going to have some big, huge fight tonight. Some deep secrets are going to get revealed, and there's going to be a lot of trauma and tears. They're going to need a lot of grace to get through tonight and to start rebuilding their marriage tomorrow. We want to put all that grace at the fingertips of our Blessed Mother, who knows exactly who that couple is. So please join me. Remember, O most gracious Virgin Mary, that never was it known that anyone who fled to thy protection, implored thy help, or sought thy intercession was left unaided. Inspired with this confidence, we fly to thee, O Virgin of Virgins, our Mother. To thee do we come, before thee we stand, sinful and sorrowful. O Mother of the Word Incarnate, despise not our petitions, but in thy mercy hear and answer us. Amen. All right, so here's the thought for today. Here's the thought. You got to get curious. You got to get curious. That's the thought. So 1 minute to a better marriage. So tonight, get a little curious about your spouse's life. Not that you're, you know, nosy, but that you care and you want to be a part of whatever is important in their life, right? So ask them what's going on that's important to you, right? Or what are you worried about? Or how are things at work? How are things during the day? How are things with this relationship or this family member, right? Or even better, what's going on in your emotional world? What keeps you awake at night, right? How are you feeling about this? How are you feeling about the job? How are you feeling about, if you're really brave, how are you feeling about us, right? Or how are you feeling about me? And what's one thing I'm doing that you would like me to stop doing? What's one thing I don't do that you would like me to start doing? And what's one thing I'm doing that you would like me to do more of? Okay, those are three good questions that come from a place of curiosity, all right? So today's word is, you got to get curious. All right, well, I had a lot of fun being with you today. I hope you enjoyed the show as well. And hey, let's get curious out there. Let's deepen our marriages. Let's deepen our friendship. I hope you have a great evening, and I will see you tomorrow. Have a good night, everyone.
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13: 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This is Michael O'Neill. I'm The Miracle Hunter. You've probably heard of various types of miracles, whether it's miracles of the body or miracles of bread or miracles of fire, miracles of water, but how about miracles of snow? We'll be talking today about Our Lady of the Snows and the most famous snow miracle in history. We'll also be talking with author Kevin Wells, who's got a brand new book from Scepter. It's called Coached by the Curé, Lessons in Shepherding with St. John Vianney. And of course, St. John Vianney is renowned as one of the great miracle workers in history, and his feast day is just upon us. It's a perfect time to talk about the Curé of ours. We'll be checking with him with Kevin Wells in just a little bit. Check out my series, They Might Be Saints, which looks at Americans on the path to sainthood and the search for canonization miracles. And this lines up to my book, They Might Be Saints, available from EWTNRC.com. But each week on EWTN, and also if you go to TheyMightBeSaints.com, you can watch the episodes. They air an episode on EWTN of A New Future Saint. And so coming up on Sunday, August 9th at 1:30 p.m. Central Time, we have They Might Be Saints, Father Michael McGivney. And I examine the canonization cause of Father Michael McGivney, the founder of the Knights of Columbus, who was beatified in 2020. I was there after the miraculous cure of a young boy was attributed to him. That's They Might Be Saints, Father Michael McGivney. Check that one out Sunday, August 9th at 1:30 p.m. Central Time.
15: My other series, Explore with the Miracle Hunter, is the one where I travel around the world to various shrines and other places of miracles, and we present them on EWTN. One of my favorite episodes is coming right out. It's coming up on August 1st at 5:30 p.m. Central Time, and that is La Salette. I travel to the site of the French Alps where the Virgin of Sorrows appeared in tears to shepherd children, asking them for conversion and penance. And that was truly one of the most remarkable places I've ever filmed at, high up, 7,000 feet up in the Alps, at that place of one of the most famous apparitions in history. Check that one out, Our Lady of La Salette, and Explore with the Miracle Hunter on August 1st at 5:30 p.m. Central Time. People can also go to explorewiththemiraclehunter.com to watch any of the episodes on demand. Later in the show, we're going to be looking at the might-be saint of the day. For today's day, we've got Blessed Giovanni Bufalari, who died in the year 1350 in Italy, of course. And in 365 Days with Mary, we look at Our Lady of Mercy, Our Lady of Ransom, as she's also known, Barcelona in Spain in the year 1218. Each week, we try to present a different title of Mary from all around the world that lines up exactly to the calendar's date. It might be a feast day, it might be the commemoration of a great miracle, the building of a basilica. But someday, somewhere around the world, each and every day, there's a different title of Mary that lines up to that date. And so the question of the week for this week, we're going to be looking at an interesting one, writing in from Nan. She says, why are some people marooned as blesseds? Does that mean their first miracle was not legit? So people who are on the path to sainthood, they need two miracles to advance from blessed to saint. Why are some people stuck on blessed? What does that mean? I'll do my best to answer that one later in the show. And the miracle of the day, we look at the miracle of the Portiuncula Indulgence. That, of course, is August 1st. Let's take a look at the miracle news. We do this every week where we talk about miracles happening all around the world and those things that relate to miracles. And this is an interesting thing that just popped up this past week. And it's fascinating because we've talked about this many, many times on the show already, that in 2024, the Vatican changed its norms or its rules for investigating supernatural events like Marian apparitions. And so we have had the Vatican apply different these new norms to different cases around the world, perhaps 10 or 20 of them, where they've rendered new judgments or reaffirmed old judgments. But they haven't actually invested any new cases using these norms until this past week. And so there is a new case that's being under investigation, or I should say an old case, but an investigation is beginning under these new norms of the Vatican for investigating Marian apparitions. So this is the first fresh start, you might say, for applying these new rules. And so for more than two decades, the small German village of Sievernich has drawn more pilgrims because of reported apparitions received by laywoman Manuela Streck. And beginning on All Saints' Day in the year 2000, she claimed visions of the Blessed Virgin Mary, followed later by reported apparitions of the child Jesus and other saints, or other heavenly figures like the saints. And so thousands have visited the site seeking prayer and conversion, and the Catholic Church has never formally investigated and, of course, therefore has not approved these alleged supernatural events. But rather than issuing an immediate judgment, of course, the Diocese of Aachen has spent years observing the phenomena through ordinary pastoral oversight. Like many of the claims of modern private revelation, Sievernich was allowed to develop while pilgrimages without establishing a formal investigative commission or declaring the apparitions either authentic or false. And so that changed this year when the Diocese of Aachen announced the creation of an official commission to study the alleged apparitions under the Vatican's new 2024 norms for discerning reported supernatural phenomena. And this commission is chaired by a canon lawyer, Professor Stefan Muckel, and he's assisted by additional experts who will examine the reported messages, the visionary, the theological content, and the spiritual fruits associated with the devotion before they make any recommendations to church authorities. And of course, as I mentioned, under the Vatican's new norms, this investigation is not primarily aimed at declaring the apparitions to be supernatural. Instead, the commission may recommend one of several pastoral judgments, ranging from a favorable nihil obstat, meaning that public devotion may continue without doctrinal concerns, to a declaration that the phenomena is not supernatural, if that's what the evidence shows. But the Church urges the faithful to await the outcome of this investigation with prudence, remembering that even approved private revelations are never part of the deposit of faith and are not binding on Catholics. And of course, in addition to the six possible judgments that could come forth according to the new norms, the Church will not be declaring this constate supernaturalitate, established as supernatural. For me, that's one of the sad points of these new norms of the Church, is that it doesn't really give the path forward for declaring anything supernatural without an intervention of the Pope. So we'll see what happens in this particular case, but we'll be reporting on this one as it develops. Let's take a look at Catholic Pub Trivia. We do this every week where we ask a trivia question and give out a prize to an emailer who writes in the fastest with the correct answer. And last week we talked about Eucharistic miracles. And so the question was, how many Eucharistic miracles from North America have been approved by the Catholic Church? And we might imagine that there are many, many Eucharistic miracles happening all around the world. And there have been some, perhaps 100 or less around the world that have been recognized by the Church in some kind of a way. But in North America, there is only one Eucharistic miracle at Tixla in Mexico. And the Eucharistic miracle of Tixla is an event where a consecrated host reportedly began oozing a reddish substance identified in local church studies as human blood and heart muscle tissue. The event occurred on October 21st, 2006 at the St. Martin of Tours Parish during a parish retreat mass. People can learn all about this Tixla Eucharistic miracle if they go to the on-demand site for EWTN. If you go to Explore with the Miracle Hunter, you can get right to that page and watch that episode on Tixla, perhaps the most stunning of all modern Eucharistic miracles. Now, the question for this week, we're talking about St. John Vianney with Kevin Wells today, and his feast day is coming right up. So, this is a question about St. John Vianney. What Marian visionary also claimed visions of St. John Vianney before seeing Mary? So that question again, what Marian visionary also claimed visions of St. John Vianney before seeing the Virgin Mary? If you think you know that question and want to win the prize, the image of the faces of Mary, send me an email to questions@miraclehunter.com, and maybe you'll be the fastest with the right answers. And answers and winners will be posted on the show page on miraclehunter.com. We need to take a short break, but when we come back, we're going to be talking with Kevin Wells, author of the new book, Coached by the Cure, Lessons in Shepherding with St. John Vianney. Stay with us for that.
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0: Welcome back. You're listening to the Miracle Hunter Radio Show on EWTN Radio. This is Michael O'Neill. I'm the Miracle Hunter, and I'm kind of excited about a series that's out from Scepter Books. It's a connection between saints and coaching. It's this kind of coached by series, and we have a new book that's out. We've interviewed other authors in the past who have written about saints who could be great coaches for us, but we have Coached by the Cure, Lessons in Shepherding with St. John Vianney. And this is a release from Scepter Books. And we're so excited to be joined today by the author, Kevin Wells, who's joined us for previous discussions about Father Aloysius Schwartz and other occasions throughout his book writing career. So thank you so much, Kevin, for joining us again on today's program.
1: Michael, I love being on with you because you hold up the paragons and the titans, and what more do we need is to look up and see the great ones. So thanks for having me on to speak about the Cure of Ars.
0: Absolutely. And I think that you've written a number of books leading up to this one where we point to the priest that we need, we might say, or we're talking about Father Al Schwartz, the great priest who we've both paid attention to his life in an episode of They Might Be Saints Together. We interviewed you for that one. And here we have one of the ultimate priests, we might say, or the one of the all-time greats. And we're talking about the Cure of Ars, St. John Vianney. What got you onto this topic?
1: Well, I because I love the ministerial priesthood, I grew up in the shadow of my uncle, Monsignor Thomas Wells, who really was a giant in the Archdiocese of Washington for many years. So as a little kid, I saw what good priests are able to do to move souls, convert them, save marriages, you know, get in my head when I was doing knucklehead things and redirect me. And so all these years later, you know, I often get asked, like, "Hey, Wells, why are you always writing books about priests?" And I think I saw firsthand years ago what the power of a good priest is able to do. And I think all these years later, it led to Coached by the Cure, Lessons of Shepherding with St. John Vianney. And I guess the last thing I'll say about this book is I guess I'm just arrogant enough. I wrote it from his tongue. It's from his voice. It's how John Vianney would speak to moms and dads in 2026 to maybe encourage us. This is the way to really build domestic churches in your home, and you are the domestic priest in the home, and you have a share of that priesthood. So he really directs moms and dads as the patron saint of all parish priests about how to be priests in the home.
0: No, that's incredible. And I there's got to be some challenges, of course, writing in the voice of St. John Vianney, a priest who lived long ago, and now in our modern day and age, we speak very differently. We have a different focus. How are you able to sort of take on that role, and what were the challenges that you ran into there?
1: Well, Mike, you and I love challenges. So we start with, I have to get to know the man. So I read three books written on him, including what's considered arguably the best, and that's by Truchot, on his life. But I read two or three other books on his life, so I began to understand the magnitude of what he did in post-revolution France. And I guess as an Irishman and an old sports writer, I took a lot of those stories when he became a priest in 1818, after the Reign of Terror, and what he did to win back a spiritually gutted village, ours, that really very few of the townsfolk were attending Mass, and what he had to do to earn their trust after the revolution and to bring them back. And this is the problem that moms and dads are facing today, is too many kids are checked out from the faith, or they left the faith, or they're having trouble raising their children. So John Vianney says, well, moms and dads, I get it. Don't look at me as like a Little House on the Prairie priest, because the characteristics of shepherding, they're immutable. Like, maybe I dealt with just cabarets and loud taverns, and you're dealing with cell phones and AI and scrolling, but your role and my role are identical. So he takes the stories from the past and sort of brings them to modern day issues, and he sort of guides moms and dads to what he did back then, and they can do the same things today.
2: Absolutely. We're talking today with Kevin Wells, author of Coached by the Curé, Lessons in Shepherding with St. John Vianney, and that's out from Scepter Books. And tell us, give us sort of an insight into how he coaches. What is the way that that message is delivered? What is the style or the format that allows these coaching tips to make it through to a modern parent?
1: Well, in reading all those, I would say, 1,000 or 2,000 pages of John Vianney's life, 9 or 10 characteristics came to the fore, and I based, I guess, the 10 chapters in the book off of John Vianney's own life. So, for instance, the first chapter is for mom and dad that they must maintain humility, because you can't really help guide your kids to becoming deeper in relationship with Jesus Christ or the faith if you're just angry because he's checked out. So like chapter one is how, for instance, to give your listener an idea, I think many people know the famous story when early on in John Vianney's priesthood, there was a petition that was sent all around town and was signed by priests, probably 200 or so townsfolk, that petitioned John Vianney to be removed not only from ours, but from the priesthood. They said he was neurotic. They said he was strange, wild-eyed, because from the ambo, he was preaching prophetically. He was trying to protect their souls as a father. And so this petition to have him removed that was going to be sent to the bishop, one of his few friends, showed him the petition. And John Vianney read the removal of his priesthood signed by all these different folks that he knew in town. And, you know, sort of with teary eyes, he signed his own name and said, you're right, I'm not worthy. So he kind of lays out the demand of what humility is for a mom and dad. So this is sort of an example of just one example of, I guess, the many 3 or 4 dozens that I give throughout the book.
2: Absolutely. And when we reflect on the life of John Vianney, it's an incredible one. And it includes some mystical experiences, some miracles as well. Tell us a little bit about how, in any way, sort of his understanding of the spiritual world can play a role in what we learn from his example.
1: I would say that there's many examples of miracles in ours, but I would say the one that I like to point to is he gave all credit to Philomena, the mysterious third century martyr from Rome that was found in a catacomb, a hidden part of the catacomb in the early 1800s. And when he discovered the power of Philomena and how she began to sort of appear throughout the French countryside to different folks with the same story of how she was martyred, he said, you know, God, if I'm going to be a martyr, like a white martyr, for ours, then I want to offer everything on behalf of Philomena. Philomena is my intercessor. I want to suffer, and if need be, become a red martyr, white martyr. So all the miracles that came, he gave to two people. He gave, well, Philomena gets all the credit, or Our Lady, Mary, gets all the credit. Mm-hmm. And I'll say that, Michael, he in a way, really tried to make of his priesthood a certain servitude or a slavery to Mary. And because he knew that ours was spiritually bankrupt, he said, Mary, I can't stop. So I ask you to show me how to nail my priesthood to the cross, like to crucify my priesthood, to help me to work longer hours for these souls that he felt were going to be damned. And then 18 to 20 hour days every day for his entire priesthood, He worked to get those souls back, and as I think many of your listeners would know, he was known for spending 10 to 12 hours every single day in the confessional. And
2: yeah, let's talk about his dedication is off the charts with the time in the confessional and his other activities. Talk about the life of devotion to helping the faithful that St. John Vianney had, and how we can kind of learn from that. What can we learn from this great coach and his effort that he put in?
1: Well, you know what I'm going to say is, so every night, after an 18, 20-hour day, every night he would collapse into bed. But before he actually just shut his eyes and just zonked out, every

0: in this dark time of the post-revolution France.
1: And you did draw the connection between post-revolution France and our modern day. What are these parallels again regarding the lack of faith that we see even amongst people who purport to be Christians, at least in background?
0: John Vianney saw that that many hundreds of, I would call, fake priests or false priests, or what really is called technically juror priests, they signed the oath to Robespierre during the revolution so they wouldn't be guillotined, so they wouldn't lose their heads. So really they started to preach a false priesthood, a false Catholicism. This is sort of the atmosphere that John Vianney stepped into. So he knew not only were Catholics no longer praying, they weren't attending Mass, they weren't attending the sacraments. So all these years later, in 2026, I'll be candid now, Michael. I think until our church really returns wholeheartedly, full scale, to the demand of what it is to be a follower of Christ, the cost to engage in a deeper, let's say, interior prayer life, or maybe more frequent confessions, or maybe trying to get to adoration more often, or getting a few extra weekday masses in. And until this is really emphasized, then we're always maybe be sort of kind of floating around. And John Vianney wouldn't permit this. And after 20 years in ours, every single town's member came back to the Catholic faith because John Vianney told them what the truth was. And he also told them very candidly the state of their soul did not look good unless they returned to God. And they finally bought in, and they all came back to the faith.
1: Beautiful. And we've got the feast day of St. John Vianney right upon us here, August 4th, coming right up. And for those people who want to learn more about St. John Vianney, tell us what is the best place that people can go to get this book and also to find more about you?
0: Well, I'll make it easy for your listener. I would just go to kevinwells.org. KevinWells.org, and they can just order it right off the site or just go to Amazon. But one-stop shopping there at KevinWells.org, and that's they can learn a lot about John Vianney on my site.
1: Wonderful. Well, we're so grateful to you for writing yet another book about great priests, and we look forward to this one and the next one. We thank you so much for joining us on today's program.
0: Thank you, Michael. I appreciate it. I always enjoy being on with you.
1: God bless. That was Kevin Wells, author of the new book, Coached by the Curé, Lessons in Shepherding with St. John Vianney. August 4th is the feast day of St. John Vianney, so this is a perfect time to reconnect with this perhaps most famous of all priests, St. John Vianney. We need to take a short break, but when we come back, we're going to be looking at the question of the week. Stay with us for that.

0: We've all heard of original sin, but what is original blessing? This is Doug Keck this week on The Catholic Sphere. Father Mitch Pacwa, Johnette Williams, and Colin Donovan explain the difference between the two and the heretical implications of the concept of original blessing.
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2: This is Monsignor Matthew Odong. In the name of the Father, and of the Son, and of the Holy Spirit. Amen. The Catholic Church teaches that life begins at conception. Abortion is killing innocent human life. Today, I would like to pray to God, our merciful and

0: loving Father. First of all, for his forgiveness to us, to the world, for taking the road to abortion, for killing the innocent life. Forgive us, Lord, and give us the grace to be converted. You send your Son to deliver us from all evil activities. So help us, Lord, to be men and women who support, who value human life created in your image and likeness. In the name of the Father, and of the Son, and of the Holy Spirit. Amen.
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2: 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This is Michael O'Neill. I'm the Miracle Hunter. Hey, I love getting your questions. People write in from around the world with questions about miracles happening in today's world and those that have happened centuries ago. And, of course, I love getting the email questions. I got a pretty strange and interesting email inbox. It's hard to keep up with all the questions that come in. But I also love answering questions in person. And I do that when I give a talk at different places around the country, whether it's a Catholic parish or a shrine or another event, a conference. I love talking about miracles, Eucharistic miracles and Marian apparitions, how the Church investigates the supernatural, miracles of the saints, and other things. And so I usually go around the country 10 or 20 times a year, speak for about 45 minutes, and I love answering questions afterwards. It's my favorite part, to hear what people are thinking about in the world of miracles. And for people who want to contact me to invite me to their parish, you can go to my website, miraclehunter.com, and click on the Contact tab, and you can send me a message that way. And maybe I'll be speaking at a parish near you sometime soon. And coming up soon on August 1st, I'll be traveling to Connecticut. I'll be speaking to the National Conference of the Knights of Lithuania. Recently, I produced a new program on EWTN called Miracles of Shulava, about the apparitions of Our Lady of Shulava, and I'll be presenting that at the conference, and hopefully I'll get some good questions there as well. So look out for that on EWTN On Demand coming soon. Miracles of Shulava. Now back to the question of the week. This the one I got this week, it was quite a good one. And I have to admit, nobody's quite asked me it this way, but I thought it was fascinating. The question is, Dear Miracle Hunter, why are some people on the path to sainthood marooned as blesseds? Does that mean that their first miracle was not legit? Thank you, Nan. Well, thanks, Nan, for your question. And that's pretty interesting, because I think that when we see some, we see, you know, there are perhaps 10,000 saints in the history of the Church down through all those years, all those places. But we do see people who are just sort of stuck as a blessed. And I remember as a child knowing of St. Katerita Kakwitha, and she was a blessed for a very long time and wasn't a saint. And I always thought, what's wrong there? Why is she stuck? Why isn't that cause moving along? And it was only until later, perhaps, becoming the Miracle Hunter, that and spending time writing the book, They Might Be Saints, and the program, They Might Be Saints, that I had a greater understanding of how miracles work in sainthood processes. And, you know, we always think of, well, if these people are up in heaven and they can work all the miracles they want, why aren't they working many, many miracles? And why aren't they approving them? And why aren't all these people saints? Why are people stuck at blessed? And I think when I was reflecting on this, the idea that of finding miracles is actually quite difficult, partly because of the seriousness of the criteria. It must be a serious condition, not liable to go on its own. It must be an instantaneous, complete, and lasting cure, and there can be no other crisis which changes the events, and there can be no medical treatment that relates to the cure. And I think in this modern day and age, of course, everybody gets treatment for their diseases and their illnesses, and it's only the cases where the medicine fails, or in the case of where the medicine has not been applied yet, that they will even consider that in Rome. And I suppose that even when on the local level, a miracle is reported to a cause, and that cause does its own investigation on their own dime to investigate and research into whether a miracle happened, always medical miracles with the before and after documentation readily available, then it's submitted to Rome, and then it goes through another process, the medical commission in Rome at the Dicastery for the Causes of Saints. But I think the most interesting part of this whole puzzle is that when it comes to miracles that are considered for canonization causes, it must be the prayers must be directed to just one singular might be saint. And I always like to make this joke, but when I'm in trouble and I need a miracle, I'm praying to all my friends, the saints in heaven, Padre Pio and Saint Therese and everyone else who I think is a pretty good miracle worker who can help me. But when it comes to canonization miracles, you've got to be praying to just one person and a person who isn't even a saint yet. So we might have kind of doubts about, do they have the miracle working powers of a Padre Pio or a Saint John Vianney or a Saint Therese. So I think that the reason why a person prays to just that one saint, and that particular might be saint, is always pretty rare. I think there's a interesting backstory. Anytime somebody picks somebody who's not officially a saint and prays to them, I think everybody's got a special point of connection or a reason for doing that. So it's inherently very rare that people are seeking out miracles from these might be saints. So it's a great question, Nan. Thank you for your question about that. But there are some people who have been marooned at Blessed, you might say. That doesn't imply they're not in heaven. It just maybe implies that people aren't praying to them, or it's so complicated to actually find a miracle that passes all the criteria and the prayers are directed to just that one person. It takes a certain aligning of the stars, you might say. But it's a great question, Nan. And if you have a question for the Miracle Hunter, you can send me a question to questions@miraclehunter.com, and maybe I'll be answering your question on the air next week. Let's take a look at the 365 Days with Mary project. We do this every week where we look at the Marian devotion of the days that lines up exactly to the day's date. We all know Lourdes, February 13th, or Guadalupe, December 12th, or Fatima, May 13th. But believe it or not, there's a different other Marian devotion that lines up to each and every day of the calendar year. And so it might be the feast day, it might be a great miracle worked on that date, it might be the building of a basilica, or another celebration that honors Mary in a special way and somewhere around the world on that date. And so for today's day, we've got Our Lady of Mercy from Barcelona in Spain in the year 1218. And the story goes that in an apparition of August 1st to St. Peter, to his confessor Raymond of Penafort, and to King James of Aragon, the Blessed Virgin was dressed in white in a white long tunic, a scapular and a cloak on her shoulders, and a fine lace mantilla veiling her shoulders, veiling her hair. And some images have her even carrying two bags of coins for use in ransoming Christians imprisoned by the Muslims, or her arms extended with open chains, a symbol of liberation. And another name for this title is Our Lady of Ransom instead of Our Lady of Mercy. And these men, she established the Mercedarian religious order, which comes from the Spanish word for mercy, merced, and its members would seek to free Christian captives and offer themselves for an exchange. And a feast day was instituted and observed on September 24th, and it was extended to the entire church by Innocent the 12th in 1696. And that's today's 365 Days with Mary devotion, Our Lady of Mercy from Barcelona in Spain in the year 1218. For more information on this fascinating devotion or any of the hundreds of other Marian devotions from around the world, you can go to the website, 365dayswithmary.com. You can pick up the book, download the free app from the iOS App Store, or go to the Facebook page for 365 Days with Mary. And on your Facebook feed, you can get a new title of Mary each and every day. Let's take a look at the miracle of the day. We do this week, every week as well. We try to find a miracle that happened or is related to the day's date. And today is August 1st, and we've got the miracle of the Portiuncula Indulgence. And the story goes that on a summer night around the year 1216, while praying in the Chinese chapel of Our Lady of the Angels, known as the Portiuncula, near Assisi, St. Francis experienced a vision of Christ and the Blessed Virgin Mary surrounded by angels. And Christ asked Francis what grace he desired for the salvation of souls, and he boldly requested that anyone who visited this little church with sincere repentance and sacramental confession would receive a full pardon from their sins. And Christ granted the request, and Pope Honorius III later confirmed the extraordinary privilege. It was originally limited to the Portiuncula Chapel, The indulgence was eventually extended to all parish churches and Franciscan churches on August 1st, allowing countless faithful to receive this spiritual grace. And the event is remembered as a miraculous sign of God's mercy flowing through one of Christianity's humblest chapels. And that is the miracle of the day today on August 1st, the miracle of the Porciuncula indulgence. We need to take a short break, but when we come back, we'll be talking with our next guest. Stay with us for that.

0: We're speaking today with Michael O'Neill. He is, of course, the Miracle Hunter, very well known on EWTN Radio, and a similar program on EWTN Television called Explore with the Miracle Hunter. Michael, do you get much feedback from your listeners and your viewers on the topics that you talk about and the places you've been?
1: Well, one of the great blessings of working with EWTN and having the job that I do is that I love to be able to tell the stories of miracles on radio and on television. And one of the great aspects of that has been the Explore with the Miracle Hunter television series, in which I've been able to travel to so many shrines around the world, always places of great miracles. That's how I choose where we go. And it's so fun to film and then to edit these up and have them broadcast on EWTN. But Catholics know around the world about Fatima, Lourdes, Guadalupe, these big name miracle places. And of course, those are very important and inspirations to me and Catholics around the world. But I love when we air an episode about a little known place that most people haven't heard of. Even devout Catholics who are kind of tuned into miracles will send me an email and say, you know, I've never heard of that. Why don't people know this story? And I feel so emboldened and encouraged to do more stories because that's part of the mission to spread God's great work through miracles around the world. And not too long ago, I was all over South America visiting many of those incredible Marian shrines and places of miracles. And Our Lady of Guadalupe will always stand above and beyond, and the ability to stand in front of her image up close and personal, 1 foot away, was a great honor and blessing for me. You know, a sort of a culmination or a big moment in my love for Our Lady of Guadalupe. But when we climbed to the top of Mount St. Michel in northwest France, that iconic monastery on top of an island at the end of the world, you might say, as you gaze over the ocean, to me, being able to climb that and film that and bring that footage home, to me, that was my ultimate explore moment as the Miracle Hunter, going to that great place where it is believed that St. Michael the Archangel influenced in some way the building of that iconic structure. So for me, that stands above and beyond, although many of the places around the world are close seconds.
0: Thank you, Michael. Always a fascinating program, The Miracle Hunter. We air it every Saturday at 1 p.m. Eastern and again at 7 p.m. Eastern on EWTN Radio. 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
3: 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This is Michael O'Neill. I'm the Miracle Hunter. One of the things that we talk about when we talk about miracles is the impact they've had on the world. And we talk about things like sacramentals, perhaps the rosary given to St. Dominic in the year 1206, or St. Simon Stock receiving the Brown Scapular, or St. Juan Diego receiving the Tilma of Our Lady of Guadalupe, or the miraculous medal received by St. Catherine Laboure. And we also talk about the influence that they've had as far as building of churches around the world. Believe it or not, there have been many miracles that have resulted in churches, and some very big ones at that. And I think five of the largest 12 churches in the world have sort of a miraculous backstory where, as a result of a Marian apparition or other miracle, it went on to house a church in that location. And one of the most famous cases in all of Christian history, and maybe one of the very early ones, relates to Our Lady of the Snows. There was a miracle there, perhaps a Marian apparition, or we might want to say just a miracle of snow, that led to the building of St. Mary Major, one of the four papal basilicas or major basilicas found in Rome. And so we're so excited today because we're coming up on next week's program, we'll be having a new episode of Explore with the Miracle Hunter, where I'll be visiting Rome and telling the story of St. Mary Major, as well as the apparitions received by Alphonse Ratisbonne, also in Rome. And so we're excited today to talk with someone from the rector of the Shrine of Our Lady of the Snows in the United States, and that is Father David Uribe. And the shrine is in Belleville, Illinois. Welcome to the program today, Father David.
4: Thank you very much for having me.
3: Well, this is kind of an exciting devotion. I think that many Americans don't know that, despite us having a very large shrine, your shrine here in Belleville, Illinois. And I've been to your shrine myself, being an Illinois guy myself. So we're excited today to talk about this. But I think that people should know more about this Our Lady of the Snows devotion. And it's celebrated every August 5th in Rome with a drop of white rose petals at St. Mary Major. So it's celebrated even to this day, even though it dates back to the 4th century. So let's just dial it back a little bit. What happened, according to pious tradition, with Our Lady of the Snows?
4: Yes, well, you know, every time our Heavenly Mother intervenes with, you know, with us in some fashion, it is always around some type of event or, you know, happenings that are going about. And back in the 4th century, of course, you know, what was real prominent at the time, at least what they were getting over, was the persecution of the of Christians. You know, from the time of Jesus, you know, the time of the apostles, you know, the Romans and the Jewish authorities were going after anybody who was following the footsteps of Jesus of Nazareth, you know, and trying to disprove that he was the Son of God and the Messiah. And so it was an immediate threat to the Jewish authorities, of course, and more importantly, to Rome. And Rome wanted to crush anything that was so powerful. And so, of course, you know that it led to the destruction of the temple in the year 70. You know, at least for the Romans to get that control of the Jews, and then as well. So the persecution that happened ever since then, and a lot of it was that, you know, Christians were being thrown into the underground church, you know, into the crypts, into the different places where they could gather in secret and they can gather in prayer and, you know, to celebrate, you know, the Eucharist in memory of Jesus as he asked, and of course all the blessings and all the prayers and all the just the communities that could form together. And so if you imagine that was the reality for the Christians for the first, you know, 2.5 centuries, then that, you know, was in a sense was a lot of prayer going up to God to be liberated from this persecution to being sought out by the Romans. So when we get up to the year of, you know, about the year 323 to 324 to 325, you know, when finally a Roman emperor finally was more of a businessman and he said, you know, we've spent too much time and energy and effort and certainly finances to get rid of these followers of Jesus, these Christians as they were already known. And so, you know, they finally, as a businessman, he said, you know what, let's just do away with this. Let's just tax them and allow them to, you know, practice their faith and just freedom, religious freedom on their part. And so when he put out an edict in the empire that said that Christians are now allowed to, you know, they'll be able to pay a tax just to do what they wanted to do, and they can practice freely. Well, you know, for the Christian community, that was an answer to many, many prayers for many, many decades and of course, centuries for them to be liberated from that. So in the expression for them to, you know, really express this new faith that they're able to give glory to God and to build the church that they really wanted to, they wanted to go to the heart of the empire, and that's Rome. And so in Rome, that is where they wanted to build the great churches, especially in the great testaments of the apostles. So they knew that they could build a church for St. Peter, right where he was buried on Vatican Hill. So that's where we have the present church for the Basilica of St. Peter. Then they wanted to go find St. Paul, where he was buried, and just outside the wall. And so there we have the great Basilica Church of St. Paul. You know, then the Lateran family had a place, you know, at time and resources that they had property as well, where they wanted to build a church as well. And so that St. John Lateran to be dedicated as a cathedral, as what we know as a cathedral today for the Diocese of Rome. Well, they came together and they said, we want to build a great church in honor of Mary. And so at that time, you know, 325, 326, they said, well, you know, Mary, the other places had physical locations within the city to build these great churches in the glory of God for all that God has done, and now that they're able to express their faith even more so, that they're able to go forth and do that. So they wanted to build this church in honor of Mary. And so what they did was, at the time, the successor of Peter just said, let's put it into prayer, you know. And so they put it into prayer. And it wasn't until about 30 years later, we believe in the year 358, that this childless couple, who were great Marian devotees, great faith in Christ and in the church. They had been praying for a long time to find this place for this church. Well, the gentleman falls asleep, and this is August the 4th of the year 358. And so he falls asleep, and in his sleep he has a dream where Mary sends a message and says, you know, where there is snow, build my church there. So I'm sure that he got up in the morning. As everybody knows, August is the hottest month in Rome, and it is the warmest. Even the Romans, they leave the city and they go up into the mountains and they go to other places where they can, you know, experience a cooler month. So he probably got up in the morning and just said, you know, we'll look for snowfall. The next snowfall, wherever that falls, that's where we'll look. Well, he began to hear chatter on the roadside, outside the houses, in the roads, that there was a snowfall on a small hill, the Esquiline Hill there in Rome. And so he and his wife went out and they looked and they wanted to witness it, because he knew that in his dream that Mary had given that message, where there is snow, build my church. Well, as soon as they got to the spot, and sure enough, there was snow on the ground, that's where he began to tell people that he had received this message from Mary. At the same time, the successor of Peter, which is Liberius, he also showed up at the place, because he had also heard about this miracle snowfall, and he began to express the same thing as well. Mary said to me in a dream that where there is snowfall, that this is the place to build the church. And as they all came together, and as legend shows, it's Liberius who is there, who's outlining, you know, the outer walls of the church and what we know today as St. Mary Major. And so we give credit to, you know, the snowfall because of what Mary had indicated to these two faithful folks, and more importantly, to the people of God. But more importantly, that if when the churches are built, that's just verification that God wants the graces that come with everything that a temple church brings about, that is always going to be a site where God gives his blessings and graces to his people. And so this is what we believe, and this is what we continue to honor in the fact that Mary, in speaking for God, is that, you know, we can certainly build these churches in which we can bring about the graces that God wants. And so we, you know, in a month that's very, very contrary to what, you know, the snowfall can bring, that this is what that means. And this is why we celebrate the miracle snowfall, even to today, within the St. Mary Major Church, where we have the falling of the white rose petals from the top.
5: Absolutely. We've been talking today with Father David Uribe, giving this amazing story, this backstory of the building of St. Mary Major. And as he just mentioned, that every August 5th, that's celebrated in Rome, where they drop these white rose petals from the ceiling. And this is not just a devotion that stays in Rome, stays in Italy. Here in the United States, we have a national shrine of Our Lady of the Snows in Belleville, Illinois. I've been there myself. I'm an Illinois guy myself, and so I've traveled there and been to that shrine, which is a very well-developed shrine.

0: Mississippi River, which makes it, you know, Illinois. The current location of the shrine right now was built, started in 1958, and it started with the grotto here, and then immediately was built for an outdoor amphitheater church, and that's what we have that was built in the 1960s. And that's with the big crowds that we had back in the days. You know, people would come on devotion, and they would come and on pilgrimage to really be part of the celebration of Our Lady of the Snows, and more importantly, that Our Lady, who's always protected, especially in difficult circumstances, that Our Lady would always bring in this hope and especially the healing that people would always respond to. And so here we have this national shrine. It is the largest outdoor shrine in North America, and so we do have lots. It's about 90 acres of lots of different places, devotions. We certainly have a mass schedule. There's confessions every day. You know, we're well known here to have people to come in from lots of different places to come and receive the sacrament of reconciliation, but then as well as to be part of the programming that we have as well throughout the year.
1: Wonderful. Well, we're so grateful to you, Father David Uribe, for giving us the fascinating backstory of the Shrine of Our Lady of the Snows in Belleville, Illinois. And people can learn more about that and visit the shrine. And you have a great website or a great URL. It's snows.org, which is a great great way to get connected to your site. And how can people find out more? What's the best way for people to visit your shrine?
0: Yeah, the certainly by you know, visiting our website. We've got lots of information there, snows.org, snows.org. Or you can call our main number directly, and that's 618-397-6700. And so you can call and just continue to just ask the questions. We have lots of different services. And then, you know, especially during this time of the year, we begin with our Way of Lights, which is a journey to Bethlehem. And so we turn this large acreage into lots of different, you know, we put up so many lights, over 1.5 million lights, to really represent that journey to Jerusalem. Our grotto turns into the nativity scene, and we have lots of different activities and whatnot. And that's been a tradition for over 50 years called the Shrine Way of Light. And so it's a family tradition. We welcome everybody, especially at this time of the year.
1: Well, this is a great time of year to go visit the Shrine of Our Lady of the Snows in Belleville, Illinois, outside St. Louis. People can find out more at snows.org. Thank you so much, Father David Uribe, for joining us on today's program.
0: Thank you for having me.
1: God bless. That was Father David Uribe from the National Shrine of Our Lady of the Snows in Belleville, Illinois. Sounds like they have some beautiful things planned, as is the tradition around this Christmas season.
2: 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Also, Father David Uribe joined us to talk about Our Lady of the Snows. 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That airs on August 1st at 5:30 p.m. Central Time, or available at explorewiththemiraclehunter.com. And I'd like to thank you for joining me today on Miracle Hunter, where from claims of healings and visions to the world's most inexplicable events, whether you're a believer or a skeptic, the truth is always worth a hunt. Talk to you next week.

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On Catechism in a Year, you'll encounter God's plan of sheer goodness for us. 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
5: A prayer for all bishops, priests, and deacons. Almighty and everlasting God, by whose Spirit the whole body of the Church is sanctified and governed, mercifully hear our humble supplications for all bishops, priests, and deacons. That by the gift of your grace, all, in their various appointments, may faithfully serve you and have the strength to be firm witnesses of the gospel to the world. Amen.
6: Hello, I'm Father Doug Jeffers, Adjutant Judicial Vicar of the Diocese of Austin, and welcome back to 60 Seconds with the Eucharist. Today we're talking about the theological term transubstantiation. Transubstantiation is a technical term that's used to describe the great change which happens in the celebration of the Mass. When during the Mass, the priest takes bread and wine and repeats the words of Christ, "This is my body, this is my blood," a change happens in the substance of the bread and wine. The Latin prefix trans, of course, refers to the change, and the other part, the substantiation, means that this change is a change of substance. Not in the appearances of bread and wine, not in their color and their size and their texture and their shape, but deep down beneath all that, in their substance, in what they really are, in the depths of their reality, they're changed and become the body and blood of Christ. Which means that when we go to Mass, it's Christ himself who's present there, who loved us and who died for us.
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